Kavanaugh, and a federal judge in Missouri issued conflicting orders about the new map. Kavanaugh let stand a lower court decision blocking the GOP-friendly map for November's elections. Then, less than a half hour later, a federal judge presiding over a separate case ordered the state to use it, prompting Missouri's Republican leadership to vow to move ahead. But on Thursday, Missouri's top election official, Secretary of State Denny Hoskins, announced he would abide by the Supreme Court's ruling. The high court's decision is the latest twist in an escalating legal fight over the GOP-led state's effort to redraw its election map that came at the behest of President Donald Trump. The furious legal clash has drawn in state courts, the federal courts, and Missouri's legislature. The drama has created confusion in Missouri, just as the state is required by law to finalize its ballots, and just days before mail-in ballots are set to be sent to voters on September 19th. People Not Politicians, an anti-gerrymandering group, had challenged the new map, arguing voters should decide in a referendum whether it should be used. Eventually, the Missouri Supreme Court sided with the group and ordered the state to revert to the old map for November's elections. Kavanaugh rejected an appeal by Hoskins seeking to overturn that state Supreme Court ruling. But just minutes later, a federal judge, Stephen Clark, a Trump appointee in the St. Louis area, ordered Hoskins to use the new map in a separate case. People Not Politicians filed an emergency appeal of Clark's temporary restraining order to the U.S. Court of Appeals for the Eighth Circuit. The Eighth Circuit denied that request before the group appealed to the Supreme Court to immediately stay the map. As the legal machinations were playing out, the Missouri Supreme Court ordered Hoskins to explain why he should not be held in contempt of court for violating its order blocking the implementation of the new map. Following a hearing Thursday, the judges found Hoskins had been in contempt of court, but concluded he had corrected his misconduct by agreeing to abide by the Missouri Supreme Court's order requiring the old map be used. Ab Hakana, an attorney representing People Not Politicians, said in a statement that Missouri Republicans' desperate tactics threatened to throw this November's election into chaos. Hakana said the dispute was effectively over. These congressmen served after 9/11. It changed them in different ways. This is an article by Dan Marika. Jason Crow and Troy Downing rushed to serve in the weeks after the terrorist attacks of September 11, 2001. Crow was angry and wanted to fight back. Downing felt the sense of violation and wanted to be the tip of the spear in the country's military response. Both men were changed by the attack. Downing said it caused him to wake up to the nation's greatness, while Crow said the terrorist attack altered the entire trajectory of my life. And after multiple tours in Afghanistan and Iraq, these two men from different political parties, Crow is a Colorado Democrat, Downing is a Montana Republican, found their way to Congress, inspired by their service and the lessons they took from it. It's their distinct takeaways, however, where their similarities end, highlighting how the terrorist attacks that sparked wars in Iraq and Afghanistan changed their nation's politics, but did not leave its leaders with monolithic views of their meaning. Crow and Downing emerged from the conflict with disparate views on war and service and have since, like the rest of the country, had to make sense of the 25 years that have passed since the September 11th attacks. People do take different lessons, Crow said, and I think the lessons that I took out are a different lesson from those some of my comrades and my brothers and sisters in arms. The politics of the post-9/11 wars have changed dramatically in the last 25 years. Under President George W. Bush, a Republican, Democrats and Republicans in Congress authorized military force in both Afghanistan and Iraq. Only one Democrat, Representative Barbara T. Lee from California, voted against authorizing action in Afghanistan. And while far more voted against authorizing military action in Iraq, 81 House Democrats and 29 Senate Democrats authorized military force.
But as the wars dragged on and the intelligence underpinning the conflict in Iraq proved untrue, Democrats began to sour on the prolonged entanglement, sparking a fervent anti-war, anti-intervention movement. That upended the 2006 midterms, seeing Democrats sweep into control in the House and Senate, and helped elect Senator Barack Obama to the presidency in 2008. That sentiment later began to creep into the Republican Party, culminating in 2016 when Donald Trump won the presidency by pledging to end foreign entanglements and lambasting Bush and Obama for their handling of the conflicts. Trump, however, has overseen multiple new foreign interventions, most notably the ongoing war with Iran, a conflict that has undercut his pledge of no new wars and created tension within the Republican Party's more anti-war factions. Neither Crow, now 47, nor Downing, now 59, is an avatar for their party's views on war. According to Military Times, more than 30 veterans in Congress began their military careers after January 2000, bringing diverse experiences to the legislative body. But Crow's and Downing's disparate perspectives on the current Iran conflict echo the diverse opinions of those who served. Downing calls it a just conflict where Iran has been at war with us for 50 years, while Crow labels it a war of choice pushed by a president who is cavalier with other people's lives. Downing was deep in the Alaskan bush on a moose hunting trip on September 11, 2001, and didn't learn of the attack until the pilot who picked up his group recounted it 5 days after the towers fell. "I was one of the last people on the planet to find out about it," he observed. Welling up with anger, Downing, who had been professionally successful with a web-based calendar company that eventually merged with Yahoo in the late 1990s, asked himself what he did to deserve his life of privilege. "It really bugged me because I didn't have a good answer," he recalled. So at 34 and with no military experience, he enlisted at a recruiter's office in Montana and was sworn into combat search and rescue squadron because he had a pilot's license. Downing, under the call sign Yahoo, served 8 years in the Air Force and the Air National Guard, including 2 tours in Afghanistan, where he and his crew rescued soldiers injured in battle. "There are guys that made it home to their families because we were there to get them, and I'm incredibly proud of that service," he said. Crow, unlike Downing, was on a path toward military service before September 11, 2001. The senior at the University of Wisconsin was headed to classes when he heard on the radio that a plane had hit the World Trade Center. He remembers sitting in shock as people jumped out of the Twin Towers and wrestling with the decision those people faced and the number of people that were killed on that day. As a member of the university's ROTC program, Crow already had a National Guard contract to be commissioned as an officer, but he asked to transition to active duty once the nation went to war. "I wanted to do my part," he said. "That was the mentality at the time." Crow went on to serve 3 tours with the Army, one in Iraq leading a platoon of paratroopers in the March 2003 invasion, and 2 in Afghanistan, earning the Bronze Star. While Crow entered the war angry and eager to defend this country, he said the invasion of Iraq and his role in it drastically changed my worldview about what this conflict and conflicts like it really mean. He realized early on that there were no weapons of mass destruction in Iraq and that the nation had been led into this war based on lies and manipulated intelligence, and that what we had been told we were fighting for was not really what we were fighting for. "People in his unit then began dying," he said, "including a non-citizen Filipino soldier who was posthumously granted citizenship." It was a time of massive change and evolution in terms of what I saw and the impact that it had on me, and now how I legislate, he said, specifically citing that non-citizen soldiers' death as a reason for his views on immigration. The war has changed Downing too, but in different ways. He called the invasion of Afghanistan justified
as a way to hit back for 9/11, recalled the work he had. He and his team did not help advance the rights of women and children. The service led him to Congress, where he said his goal was to protect all of those things that make America great and make that American dream possible. And his work in Afghanistan made him incredibly disappointed and somewhat angered by the chaotic end to the conflict under President Joe Biden, a withdrawal he labeled a huge miscalculation that is a stain on America.

0: This service is intended solely for individuals who cannot read conventional print due to a disability. Ineligible listeners risk infringing on copyright laws, and KPBS Radio Reading Service is not responsible for any violations that may occur. Our service may not be redistributed without our written consent. If you agree to these conditions, please continue listening.
1: Earlier this year, Vice President J.D. Vance, who spent 4 years in the Marines and deployed to Iraq for 6 months as a public affairs specialist, is a clear example. Vance was an outspoken Republican critic of foreign wars long before he ran for Senate in 2022. In 2024, before Vance became Trump's running mate, he reflected on how he deployed to Iraq and learned that I had been lied to about the reasons for the war. Have we learned nothing? He asked during a debate in the Senate over funding for Ukraine's war against Russia. Since then, however, Vance has defended the war in Iran, despite remaining a skeptic of foreign military interventions. That kind of thinking has led Downing to believe that the Republican Party is not as anti-interventionist as Trump proposed during his 2016 campaign. I don't see that as a firm plank in the party right now, because I definitely know colleagues that have differences of opinion, Downing said. Crow said he sometimes speaks with Republican veterans in Congress who privately oppose the U.S. getting involved in another conflict in the Middle East, the position he said he has little time for. I struggle mightily with this dissonance between what some of my colleagues say publicly and what they'll tell me privately, Crow said. I tell them that, don't tell me. I don't care what you think. I want you to say it publicly because the country needs to hear it, and we need courageous leadership right now. In posts attacking ChatGPT, Katie Miller didn't disclose her stake in its rival. This is an article by Kat Zakruski and Aaron Schaffer. For 9 months, conservative podcaster Katie Miller has used her social media megaphone to denounce the AI chatbots, ChatGPT, Claude, and Gemini, accusing them of liberal bias, endangering children, or lack security in nearly 500 posts, according to a Washington Post analysis. Miller has not told her followers that she holds a significant and until recently undisclosed financial interest in the outcome. She holds more than $1 million in Elon Musk's XAI, which is a major rival to the companies whose products she has targeted. Her financial interest was included in a disclosure released by the White House last week detailing the finances of her husband, White House Deputy Chief of Staff Stephen Miller. ChatGPT says President Trump is a 9 out of 10 level threat to democracy, Katie Miller wrote on X last week, citing a conservative think tank. Imagine this AI in your kid's classroom with its revisionist history. Miller said in a text message that her social media posts are not related to her purchase of stock in the company. I'm not getting paid to post. I do it for the love of the game, she wrote. The White House did not immediately respond to a request for comment. Miller has consulted with XAI since August 2025, and she acquired stock in the company on December 19th, according to the financial disclosure. In the nearly 9 months since, she has shared posts about ChatGPT, OpenAI, or the company's CEO, Sam Altman, more than 400 times, with almost all the posts being negative, a post analysis found. She posted similarly negative missives related to Anthropic 64 times and Google's Gemini 33 times. At the same time, she has posted mostly positive message about XAI and its Grok chatbot 161 times. She frequently encourages other people on X to try Grok and highlights the company's growth. In the 9 months before she obtained the XAI stock, Miller almost never mentioned any of these companies online. She had two posts about OpenAI in December, just before the transaction, and she posted 6 times about Grok, mostly in December. In July 2025, Miller said Grok was the only truth-seeking AI available to the U.S. government. She did not mention Anthropic and talked about Google most.

mostly in the context of searching for things online. The Post has a content partnership with OpenAI. Influencers are increasingly profiting by advancing companies' messages in Washington as the Trump administration upends the traditional lobbying industry and prompts more businesses to seek out podcasters and other online personalities who have the ear of key administration officials. A growing number of political influencers appear to be financially benefiting from promoting causes without fully disclosing their financial ties. Miller has faced questions for months about whether she is among that group. She declined to comment earlier this year when the Post asked her if she stood to financially gain from frequent posts promoting solar power, which put her at odds with the Trump administration. The Federal Trade Commission has guidelines regulating influencers' posts promoting and endorsing companies and products on social media. Multiple legal experts told the Post that under those rules, Miller would be required to disclose her stock in XAI when promoting it on social media. Under any ordinary system, including the rules that the FTC has announced, she would need to disclose a financial motivation that would cause people to think about her recommendations differently, said Rebecca Tushnet, a professor of law at Harvard Law School. When asked why she didn't make a disclosure per the Federal Trade Commission rules, Miller responded with expletives attacking the Post as fake news. I've done what every other person in the world does, which is I own a stock in the company, she said. After this article was initially published, FTC Chairman Andrew Ferguson posted on X that nothing alleged in here violates any law the FTC enforces. Court rulings have significantly limited the FTC's ability to fine companies and influencers that violate those rules, Tushnet said. Richard Newman, a lawyer who specializes in defending clients in FTC compliance cases, said any unexpected connection between an endorser and a brand needs to be displayed clearly and conspicuously. Miller does not have as large a following as some other conservative media stars, with 250,000 followers on X and 75,000 subscribers to her YouTube channel, but she regularly reaches some of the most powerful and influential members of the Trump administration. Guests on her podcast have included Vice President J.D. Vance, Secretary of State Marco Rubio, and Defense Secretary Pete Hegseth. Her husband is one of President Donald Trump's most powerful advisors. The financial disclosure filing says he has been recused from all official action pertaining to her XAI holdings and from participating in official matters pertaining to his spouse's employment. Miller was a key advisor to Musk inside the government in 2025 when he ran Doge, the administration's hugely controversial cost-cutting initiative. She has described her role in interviews as the chief Elon Wrangler. After Musk left the government in late May, she continued to work for him in the private sector and appeared to be doing communications work on behalf of XAI briefly in the summer of 2025. In July 2025, she sent some reporters an update about a data center on behalf of the company. She has replied to reporters' inquiries about the company as recently as September 1st, and she frequently posted on X in support of Musk during his high-profile legal battle with Altman earlier this year. The disclosure lists XAI under spouse's employment assets and income, other assets and income, and transactions section. She announced in August 2025 that she had stopped working for Musk full-time to launch a podcast for conservative women that she promoted as the right's answer to the popular show Call Her Daddy. The same month, she moved into a consulting role for XAI, said a person familiar with the matter who spoke on the condition of anonymity to describe the arrangement. That role was previously reported by The Atlantic in May. In a June podcast episode, she wore a sweatshirt with the XAI logo. On December 9th, Musk appeared as a guest on Miller's show, where they discussed the legacy of Doge, his daily routine,
and the role his companies, including XAI, could play in a multiplanetary future. She did not mention any professional or financial connection to his companies during the episode. 10 days later, Miller bought the XAI shares, according to the Financial Disclosure Report. Those shares could not be purchased through a regular brokerage account without special access or connections to the company. At the time, XAI was a privately held company whose shareholders included Musk and prominent venture capital firms, including Andreessen Horowitz. Buying shares in private companies is far more complex than purchasing shares on the stock market. Miller's purchase coincided with a multi-billion dollar funding round that closed December 19th, according to CNBC. The financial disclosure filing says that Miller purchased shares in XAI worth between $500,000 and $1 million, but it's not clear what those shares were priced at the time of the purchase. Since then, XAI merged with Musk's SpaceX company in a deal that valued SpaceX at $1 trillion and XAI at $250 billion. SpaceX then went public. Investors who bought shares in the business while the company was private stood to make large profits. It's not clear how much the Miller family made from the IPO. The arrangement appears to be full of conflicts, said Eric Goldman, a professor at Santa Clara University School of Law, but there is little oversight of the ways government officials and their families can profit from holding official positions in an administration where the president regularly does just that, he said. Nobody cares about financial independence in Trump 2.0, he said. No one is watching the watchdogs. Vance appears more like Trump's heir apparent at GOP convention. This is an article by Natalie Allison, Dateline Dallas. At 6 a.m. Thursday, fresh off less than 4 hours of sleep, Vice President J.D. Vance's phone rang in his hotel room. It was President Donald Trump. J.D., are you awake? Trump asked, his second in command. After delivering a nearly two-hour speech geared toward his base Wednesday night at the GOP's midterm convention, the president was up and ready to talk to Vance about what comes next, about their speeches, about the upcoming elections, and how they will work together to try to defy expectations of congressional losses. The exchange, which Vance described during a closed-door meeting here Thursday morning with party activists, illustrated Trump's continued close working relationship with Vance as the vice president prepares to potentially launch his own bid for president. The Washington Post obtained audio of the meeting. On the convention stage Thursday night, as Vance gave the keynote address, the vice president basked in the kind of affection and praise from the crowd usually reserved only for Trump. Audience members broke into roaring cheers of J.D. as he walked on stage. Midway through his speech, the crowd erupted into a chant of 48, a reference to the fact that Vance would be the 48th president if he were elected in 2028. Vance smiled at the lectern, taking it in. Similar friendly outbursts continued throughout the speech, in which he talked about the kind of country he wanted to raise his children in. He also appealed for Republican unity while attacking Democrats as the party of hatred. One night earlier, the president had praised him and generated applause for Vance during his own speech. And after Vance exited the stage on Thursday, Trump marveled at the vice president's performance. What a job he did, Trump told the crowd. It's the latest sign that Trump is giving his nod for Vance to be the party's heir apparent, even as the president has not made an explicit endorsement. You know, I watched him last week, and he was standing there with like 20 guys behind him, all central casting, all looked like they just got out of the greatest law schools. Trump, ever conscious of his cabinet official's appearance on television, said of Vance, talking about one of the vice president's anti-fraud news conferences. And I said, it looks like Elliot Ness. It's Elliot Ness in the old days, Trump said, referencing the federal prohibition agent who helped take down gangster Al Capone in the 1930s. The Post reported last month that Trump has privately told donors he wants to see Vance elected in 2028.
Vance's primetime speech on Thursday could further strengthen the perception in the party that he is Trump's most likely successor. Vance paid tribute to his late friend Charlie Kirk, the conservative activist who was fatally shot 1 year ago Thursday, and spoke of becoming a father again and about his vision for America's future. His wife, Usha, gave birth to their fourth child in July. He described the kind of place he wanted his children to grow up in, a country where you don't need a PhD in chemistry to understand the ingredient list in the grocery store, and where American businesses hire American workers and build American products with American hands, among other goals. At the same time, he attacked Democrats for what he said was their criticism of the nuclear family, and brought the audience to their feet when he warned his Democrats to stay the hell away from our kids. He decried illegal immigration and plugged his own efforts to find instances of fraud on government programs by immigrants, saying our country was stolen from us and then handed out to strangers. And he urged those in the conservative movement to remain unified despite differences that have sharply divided the party, issues that the next GOP nominee will have to navigate to try to hold together Trump's 2024 coalition. Vance noted that Kirk, a key ally of Trump's White House, was open about his disagreement with going to war against Iran. But he argued those divisions were small compared with the gulf between what Republicans and Democrats stand for. Don't give the country over to a bunch of crazy people because you happen to disagree with us on policy issue here or there, he said, while describing Democrats as the party that despises America and the people who build it. When a heckler interrupted his speech, shouting and holding up what Vance described as a Mexican flag, the vice president fired back quickly, "Well, my friend, if you love Mexico so much, get your ass over there. I'll buy you the plane ticket." The vice president, who has generated tens of millions of dollars for the Republican National Committee over the past year while leading its fundraising efforts, headlined a lunch fundraiser Thursday that brought in $2 million more for the committee, which has mustered a sizable cash lead over its Democratic counterpart. Secretary of State Marco Rubio, who has been touted by some as a rival to Vance, has been absent from the convention. He is on an official trip to Colombia, Ecuador, and Peru, but in an interview this week with a Colombian news outlet, Rubio said he has no plans at this time to run for president. The Secretary of State has pulled second behind Vance in most surveys of a potential 2028 Republican field. Rubio did not rule out ever seeking the presidency, saying he did not know what the future holds, but the remark poured cold water on the hopes of some Republicans that Rubio is plotting a 2028 bid. Vance and Rubio have openly discussed their friendship, and Rubio has said he will support Vance if he runs. Trump's embrace of Vance as he approaches the potential launch of a presidential campaign, a decision Vance advisors insisted has not been finalized, comes as the vice president faces pushback from some parts of the party. While Rubio didn't have a speaking slot at the convention, one of Vance's most likely 2028 primary rivals, Senator Ted Cruz of Texas, spoke ahead of Vance during Thursday's convention programming. Cruz has continued to publicly cast doubt on Vance's ability to lead the party, including during a recent interview with MS Now, in which he said he did not believe the party has decided on Vance. Cruz drew standing ovations as he called for the GOP to defeat the Islamists and for communities in the United States to resist Sharia law, a reference to Muslim religious law that has become a frequent talking point for some on the right. The evening before their speeches, Cruz showed up just before midnight at a private party in Dallas hosted by several close Vance allies, including Donald Trump Jr., communications consultant Arthur Schwartz, and venture capitalist Chris Buskirk. No one running wants a primary challenge, said Ron Nearing, the former chairman of the California Republican Party, who also served as spokesman for Cruz's 2016 presidential campaign. Everybody wants to have the nomination handed to them on a silver platter, but you know what? Primaries make candidates better.
Nearing said he expected the 2028 primary to be underway in earnest in 60 days, just after the midterm elections. He said he hopes to see Cruz run. Certainly, the primaries in 2016 made Donald Trump a better general election candidate, but nobody has to be afraid of that. It's a natural part of the process, he said. Interviews with rank-and-file convention attendees showed some support for Vance. Palm Beach, Florida resident Carmen Dameron said that although she thinks Rubio would be an amazing choice to lead the GOP ticket in 2028, it should be Vance who gets the party's nomination. J.D., every day he's doing more and more, and he is being more visible, said Dameron, who wore a skirt featuring images of several Republican figures from Florida, including gubernatorial nominee Byron Ronalds, Representative Kat Kamick, and former Congressman Matt Gaetz. Others said the path seemed less certain. Vernon Jones, a former Democratic state representative from Georgia who switched parties in 2021 after backing Trump, said Republicans' midterm performance could play a meaningful role in how a bid by Vance is viewed. Will the GOP rank and file associate him with us losing the midterms and say, okay, he's part of this past administration, we want new blood? Jones said from the convention area. He predicted poor results for Republicans in his home state, for example. So I'd say sit back, buckle up, get ready for a ride. I don't think it's going to be a pretty ride either, said Jones, who has unsuccessfully run for other federal and state offices. I think there's going to be some casualties. After 9/11, the U.S. built an anti-terror apparatus. Trump is using it at home. This is an article by Warren P. Strobel. 25 years after the 9/11 attacks, powerful agencies and vast legal authorities created to stop another terrorist catastrophe are being turned inward, with the Trump administration using many of those powers to round up immigrants, battle drug traffickers, and target political dissent. The Office of the Director of National Intelligence, birthed in response to pre-9/11 intelligence failures, has been central to President Donald Trump's pushing of false election conspiracies and retribution against his perceived political enemies. Trump has directed that joint terrorism task forces, which spread nationwide after 2001, to harness federal and local resources, investigate groups that challenge White House views on immigration, gender, and religion. Another post-9/11 creation, U.S. Immigration and Customs Enforcement, has aggressively surveilled and rounded up immigrants on Trump's watch, sometimes catching or killing U.S. citizens in its dragnet. As memories of the worst terrorist attack in American history fade, former senior U.S. officials say the rapid remolding of agencies and laws created a quarter century ago has contributed to a dimming focus on looming external threats. They cite not just anti-U.S. terrorism, which has ebbed but not disappeared, but a host of largely post-2001 challenges, including advanced artificial intelligence, cyber threats, drones, and biotechnology. Trump is dismantling or repurposing almost all of the agencies that were created by the Bush administration to protect us from terrorism, said John Bellinger III, who was President George W. Bush's National Security Council legal advisor on September 11, 2001, and helped craft the reforms that followed. There has been a tremendous loss of focus, Bellinger said. After al-Qaeda hijackers killed 2,977 people in New York, at the Pentagon, and in Shanksville, Pennsylvania, the 9/11 Commission and other investigations found that the CIA and the FBI failed to share threat information that might have uncovered the plot. The biggest U.S. national security reorganization since the 1940s ensued. A new cabinet department, Homeland Security, was created along with agencies such as ICE and the Transportation Security Administration. The ODNI was created to ensure that spy agencies with different missions talk to one another. The National Counterterrorism Center would centralize terrorist threat data.
The Justice Department established a new National Security Division in 2006 to marshal counterterrorism and intelligence resources. U.S. presidents were given broad new powers in the wake of the attacks. They included secret warrantless electronic surveillance programs, publicly revealed in 2005, and an authorization for use of military force passed by Congress in September 2001 that was global in scope, had no sunset date, and remains in force. From the start, the global war on terrorism, begun by Bush, clashed with U.S. civil rights under both Republican and Democratic presidents. The New York Police Department spied on American Muslims and mosques without evidence of wrongdoing. National Security Agency contractor Edward Snowden exposed an invasive global mass surveillance net. President Barack Obama's Justice Department secretly seized reporters' phone records, and Obama ordered a 2011 drone strike that assassinated a terrorist in Yemen who was also a U.S. citizen. Yet Trump's definition of terrorism is far different from his predecessors. He has designated drug cartels as terrorist groups and used lethal military force dozens of times against alleged narco traffickers. Many former national security officials and legal experts say narco trafficking does not fit the definition of terrorism because cartel members are motivated by money, not ideology, violence against civilians, or overthrow of the U.S. government. At home, Trump has targeted leftist groups, including the loose amalgamation of militant anti-fascism activists known as Antifa, which he designated a domestic terrorist group last year. The Treasury Department said it will pursue financial probes of left-wing groups, including any international support. We are mobilizing some of the same tools that we have deployed against terrorists abroad to confront this emerging threat here at home, Treasury Secretary Scott Bessent said in July. In June, 8 protesters who were involved in violent and anti-ICE demonstrations in Texas were sentenced to a combined 450 years in prison after being charged with material support to terrorists, a legal tool widely deployed after September 2001. One of the fears of civil libertarians from the beginning is that these powers and institutions would be turned against dissent, and that's exactly what's happened, said Jamil Jaffer, an attorney who argued some of the major post-9/11 court cases on national security and civil liberties. Tools initially justified on real national security grounds very quickly were repurposed or brought to bear against a much broader set of perceived threats, Jaffer said. This was normalized under Bush, extended by Obama, and is now fully exploited by Trump, he said. Julia Curley, a former veteran CIA analyst, said that civil libertarians might have had a point, but we also had a war to fight. Yet as terrorism threats have receded, the civil liberties arguments are more persuasive to me, said Curley, who served as the director for intelligence programs in Trump's White House until early last year. I think it's concerning, said Joe Kent, who resigned in March as director of the National Counterterrorism Center. Kent said he has told colleagues this thing that we're building, imagine it in the hands of a possible future Democrat, President Gavin Newsom. The NCTC scoured intelligence files for Antifa's overseas ties to Europe, Kent said. I don't recall finding any. The Office of the Director of National Intelligence was created to solve urgent intelligence sharing gaps revealed by the failure to connect dots that could have pointed spy agencies to the 9/11 plot. While Republicans and Democrats have urged cuts and other reforms at the ODNI, Trump in his second term has both shrunk the organization and bent it to partisan purposes, current and former officials said. His first director of national intelligence in his second term, Tulsi Gabbard, fired professional analysts whose conclusions clashed with White House preferences. Gabbard used her post to selectively declassify snippets of intelligence to back Trump's false claims
that Russia's interference in the 2016 presidential contest was a hoax concocted by Democrats. Her temporary successor, Bill Pulte, used the office to support Trump's claim that the 2020 election was stolen from him. Curley said the ODNI, which has no direct role in spy operations, was long seen as a weak but relatively harmless organization. Now we see what a weaponized DNI, how dangerously this entity could be, she said. The National Counterterrorism Center, housed within the ODNI, also has shrunk. It now devotes between a quarter and a third of its budget and personnel to countering narcotics, not international terrorism, former senior U.S. officials said. Kent acknowledged counter-narcotics represents mission creep from the NCTC's original mission, but said the terrorist designations of our cartels was correct because of the number of Americans they have killed. But the administration, he said, aimed too broadly and should have focused on Mexican cartels pushing deadly drugs across the southern border. While the budgets and personnel numbers are classified, the CIA also has pivoted resources away from foreign terrorism and other threats towards Trump's priority of fighting narco traffickers. The Justice Department's National Security Division, which handles terrorism, counterespionage, and weapons proliferation, has lost nearly 38% of its staff under Trump, according to records obtained by Reuters. Among the government's most vital tools for detecting terrorist plots, monitoring planned cyber hacks, and eavesdropping on narco traffickers, U.S. officials said, is a successor to the Bush-era secret electronic surveillance program known as FISA, Section 702. That intelligence stream will go dark in March if a divided Congress does not vote to reauthorize it. Democrats, as well as some libertarian-minded Republicans, cite Trump's broad use of national security tools as a reason for balking at reauthorizing the surveillance programs. After two decades of U.S. counterterrorism wars, the core organizations of Al-Qaeda and the Islamic State are largely destroyed, according to U.S. intelligence assessments. Those groups' progeny in Africa, the Middle East, and Central Asia appear mostly focused on local and regional targets for now. But former U.S. counterterrorism officials question whether the shrunken U.S. counterterrorism net still has the ability to detect and dismantle potential threats from groups such as Al-Shabaab in East Africa or Al-Qaeda's Yemen branch, if they were to expand their capabilities and ambitions to target the United States homeland. Then there's the seven-month war Trump started with Iran, a nation with a known capacity for terrorists and cyber attacks. We've taken a baseball bat to a hornet's nest at the same time we're poking holes in the screens that protect us. It wouldn't surprise me if we got stung, said Bellinger, the former NSC legal advisor. Current and former officials say they are even worried about a laundry list of threats that did not exist on 9/11. Advanced artificial intelligence in the hands of an adversary, cheap lethal drones, and weaponizing synthetic biotechnology. The reforms adopted after September 11th have largely succeeded in their most fundamental purpose, helping prevent another terrorist attack of the magnitude of 9/11 on American soil, House Intelligence Committee Chairman Rick Crawford, a Republican from Arkansas, said during an August 31st visit by committee members to the Flight 93 National Memorial near Shanksville. We still face terrorism. We also face increasingly aggressive nation-state adversaries, sophisticated counterintelligence operations, foreign malign influence, economic warfare, rapidly advancing artificial intelligence, biotechnology, drones, and autonomous systems, and threats to critical infrastructure, Crawford said. Many of those threats don't fit neatly into the bureaucratic boxes our government created decades ago. Our adversaries understand that. Horrific and deadly as it was, the 9/11 attack occurred at finite locations across the United States, said former Congresswoman
Jane Harman, a Democrat from California, who helped shape the 2004 law that created ODNI. This time, if we have a catastrophic cyber attack and infrastructure goes down across the country, that will be harder to respond to, she said. And marshaling a bipartisan effective response would be harder than it was a quarter century ago. We're pedaling backwards quickly, Harman said. Nearly a third of the U.S. population was born after September 11, 2001. For those who don't remember 9/11, they may learn about something that's even worse, she said. Sending armed ICE agents to polling places would be a federal crime, lawsuit says. This is an article by Arelis R. Hernandez. Two major Latino civil rights groups, a voting rights organization, and the city of Denver sued the Trump administration on Thursday to keep armed immigration enforcement agents away from polling places, invoking a Civil War-era criminal law that generally prohibits federal officials from bringing troops or armed men to places where elections are held. The lawsuit, filed in federal court in Washington, D.C., comes 8 days before in-person early voting begins in some states, such as Minnesota and South Dakota. It asks a judge to declare it unlawful for the administration to send armed agents to polling sites. Homeland Security Secretary Mark Wayne Mullins said at a September 1st news conference in New York that ICE agents would not patrol polling places, but that they would go to one if there were a threat there or if they were serving a warrant on someone they had been tracking. If we're serving a warrant, we will be where we need to be, he said. DHS has said in statements to media following Mullins' comments that it is not planning operations targeting polling locations, but added that people could be arrested at a polling place if an active public safety threat arose there. Democratic lawmakers and election officials have grown increasingly worried in recent months that armed federal officers or troops could be sent to polling sites. Local officials in states such as Arizona and Minnesota have gone as far as preparing emergency court filings and training personnel on how to respond. Those fears have been fueled by calls among some allies of President Donald Trump, including at least three Republican gubernatorial candidates in different states, for sending armed federal agents and a National Guard to voting sites. The lawsuit cites a year of public comments by Trump administration officials and allies. In February, former Trump advisor Stephen K. Bannon said, "We're going to have ICE surround the polls come November." Days later, White House Press Secretary Karoline Leavitt told reporters she can't guarantee that an ICE agent won't be around a polling location. And in March, then-Deputy Attorney General Todd Blanche, who is now Attorney General, asked at a conservative gathering, why is there objection to sending ICE officers to polling places? The plaintiffs argue that pattern, capped by Mullins' recent remarks, amount to a policy and plan by the administration. The lawsuit Thursday was filed on behalf of the League of United Latin American Citizens, Unidos U.S., Common Cause, and the City and County of Denver. It relies on the 1865 law that makes it a felony for any federal officer to order troops or arm men to places where an election is held unless the force is needed to repel armed enemies of the United States. Violators face up to 5 years in prison and disqualification from holding federal office. In 1909, Congress removed the law's other exception, allowing armed men to keep the peace at the polls. The plaintiffs argue that armed federal agents at polling places would intimidate voters, particularly Latinos and naturalized U.S. citizens, and could turn voting sites into places of confrontation. The right to vote is foundational to our democracy, and yet this administration continues in its endless attempts to weaken the very institutions it is entrusted to protect, said Juan Proano, CEO of LULAC. The outcomes of elections define the future for all of us, and America voters should be able to cast their ballots without fear of intimidation by armed ICE officers at polling places.
In response to the lawsuit, Chandler Rebel, a DHS spokesman, said the agency is not planning operations targeting polling locations, but targeted enforcement arrests may occur if there is a threat to a polling location. They also quoted Mullen's previous remarks. Months ago, during Mullen's confirmation hearing, he said, "I don't understand what the concern is about enforcement of immigration at polling places anyways, because honestly, if you're not a citizen, you shouldn't be voting anyways. So technically, there shouldn't be illegals at the polling spot." The military has drawn a clearer line, General Dan Kane, chairman of the Joint Chiefs of Staff, told Senator Alyssa Slotkin, a Democrat from Michigan, in an August 28th letter that the Joint Force has no plans to send federal troops or federalized National Guard members to polling places or to use them to seize ballots or voting machines. "I have neither received nor anticipate receiving any unlawful order concerning the role of the Joint Force in the upcoming November 2026 midterm elections," Kane wrote. Trump has made sweeping claims of election fraud without evidence, alleging that large numbers of unauthorized immigrants will vote in November absent federal intervention. In March, he signed an executive order directing the U.S. Postal Service to restrict how mail ballots are handled and instructing DHS to build lists of U.S. citizens and share them with states. The Supreme Court allowed parts of the order to move forward last month, and the administration returned to the Supreme Court this week for a third time after a federal judge in Boston blocked the Postal Service rule. The lawsuit invoked an 1865 law advanced by then-Democratic lawmakers, angered by the Lincoln administration's deployment of Union troops interfering in presidential elections in Kentucky, Maryland, and Delaware, according to legal historians. "That statute has never been tested," the University of Houston Law School professor Chris Mirasola. "No court has interpreted what counts as a place where an election is held," according to a Brennan Center for Justice analysis published in July, leaving unanswered whether the law reaches ballot drop boxes, election offices, and counting facilities, as well as polling sites. "The statute is incredibly old, and there is no case law about it, so all of this is going to be before the courts for the first time," he said. "That always leaves questions about how it's going to be interpreted." The plaintiffs, represented by attorneys with Democracy Forward, argue Congress explicitly banned armed federal officers from election sites to provide and preserve free and fair elections, the rule of law, the right to vote, and Americans' confidence in the sanctity of the ballot box. DHS's disregard for that statutory framework threatens our upcoming election, the complaint said. Mirasola said the law was a reaction to multiple instances of Union soldiers detaining Confederate-aligned candidates and blocking voters with ballots favoring those candidates during the wartime election in border states. Though the bill authors at the time were in the throes of a specific armed conflict, the rhetoric of the congressional debates were just as contemporary then as they are now, Mirasola said. Lawmakers were hyper-focused on preserving the integrity of the electoral system. This lawsuit is alleging that what we are seeing in the lead-up to the midterms is the same kind of election interference because the administration has been dangling the possibility that there might be a deployment of armed federal agents, Mirasola said. The only exception for armed officers that has withstood time is an order to repel armed enemies of the United States. Lawmakers in the 1860s imagined that being Confederate soldiers, but the Trump administration could try to make a narrow argument identifying a different enemy, Mirasola said. Plaintiffs will face another obstacle, according to Mirasola. The U.S. Supreme Court has significantly narrowed the avenues for the federal courts to issue prospective nationwide injunctions. The complaint cited Justice Department actions to remove a manual explicitly stating the longstanding position of the government that armed federal agents are prohibited from election sites. They also pointed to the gutting of the department's
Public Integrity Section, which wrote the document and advised law enforcement on legal matters during elections. The complaint also points to three encounters involving immigration officers at voting sites during this year's primary. ICE officers converging on a traffic stop outside San Antonio early voting site where the county sheriff told them to leave. ICE vehicles outside a vote center in Simi Valley, California, and two federal agents entering a Syracuse, New York library to warn a poll worker about an Instagram post naming the ICE agent who fatally shot Renee Good in Minneapolis. LULAC, the nation's oldest Latino civil rights organization, has registered and mobilized Hispanic communities to the polls for nearly a century. Its hundreds of thousands of members have communicated worries that any federal presence could dampen turnout and fuel fears of racial profiling. LULAC pointed to reporting by ProPublica, which found that immigration agents had detained more than 170 U.S. citizens. And with that, we're just about out of time. This has been Drew Logan with the September 11th, 2026 edition of the Washington Post. Please be safe. Have fun. We'll catch up next week.

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1: Welcome to the reading of the New York Times for Friday, September 4th, 2026. As a reminder, Radio Eye is a reading service intended for people who are blind or have other disabilities that makes it difficult to read printed material. Your reader for today is Blanca Michael Ward. We begin with Merriam-Webster's Word of the Day. Apiary. Apiary. A noun spelled A-P-I-A-R-Y. What it means. Apiary refers to a place where bees are kept, and especially a collection of hives or colonies of bees kept for their honey. Example, one of the best parts of having a beekeeper for a sister-in-law is getting fresh jars of local honey from the family apiary. Merriam-Webster's Word of the Day, apiary. We continue with the New York Times bestsellers in combined print and ebook nonfiction. In first place, new this week, Going Further by Ted Cruz. The Republican senator from Texas profiles the Supreme Court Justice Clarence Thomas. In second place, 10 weeks on the list, Regime Change by Maggie Haberman and Jonathan Swan. Two White House correspondents for the New York Times delve into the first year of President Trump's second term. In third place, new this week, The Rise and Fall of the Artificial State by Jill Lepore. The author of These Truths examines how technology and artificial intelligence have impacted global democracy and human community. In fourth place, 3 weeks on the list, This Is Me by Hayden Panettiere. The late actress describes how she contended with fame and handled difficulties in her life. And in fifth place, 33 weeks on the list, Strangers by Belle Burden. Burden retraces her marriage of 20 years in search of clues to help shape her understanding about its demise and to find a way forward. We continue with the New York Times bestsellers in combined print and ebook fiction. In first place, 39 weeks on the list, Theo of Golden by Alan Levy. A man travels to a small southern town where he purchases pencil drawings of local residents and exchanges them for stories. In second place, new this week, Big Little Truths by Leanne Moriarty. In a sequel to Big Little Lies, a stranger's presence at a school may force things to the fore that had not been shared. In third place, 17 weeks on the list, The Calamity Club by Catherine Stockett. As things get tougher during the Depression, several women look for ways to improve their circumstances. In fourth place, 21 weeks on the list, Yesteryear by Carol Claire Burke. Natalie Heller Mills, a privileged trade wife social media influencer, wakes up to find she is living in the comparatively difficult reality of 1855. And in fifth place, 34 weeks on the list, Dungeon Crawler Carl by Matt Dinneman. A Coast Guard vet named Carl and his ex-girlfriend's cat, Princess Donut, are trapped in a fantasy dungeon. We continue with today's headlines from the front page of the New York Times. News analysis, a tit-for-tat. Piles on pain with no end. Civilian toll climbing in Ukraine and Russia. Trump targets university aid for minorities. New rules released. tax exemptions under threat in push to halt diversity efforts. Her voice, pen, and vigor lifted countless women. Using civil rights post as a tool against the left, getting big institutions to knuckle under. Lightning speed of the White House is outrunning the courts. As judges deliberate, a ballroom gets built. We begin with this story. News analysis, a spiral of escalation for Russia and Ukraine with no end in sight. This story was written by Kim Barker, Alexandra Mikulshin, and Ivan Nechepurenko. They are both torching warehouses filled with food or online shopping orders near major cities. They are blasting ports and ships carrying vital exports of grain, and they are smashing energy networks that keep the lights on and vehicles fueled. Russia and Ukraine, in cities far from the front line, are waging an intensifying tit-for-tat air war that is bringing more pain to the populations of both countries than at any other point since the early months of the full-scale war launched by Moscow in 2022. With the front largely frozen, each side is using growing arsenals of missiles and drones to exact vengeance and to try to pummel the other into submission. In the most recent example, Kyiv, the Ukrainian capital, has been under constant bombardment from Russian drones over the past few days, tormenting residents with nearly continual air raid alerts. Still, there's no evidence that the escalation will weaken either country's determination to fight on. Human suffering will only grow this winter, analysts say, as both Russia and Ukraine seek leverage in U.S.-backed settlement negotiations that are expected to resume after achieving little this year. Ukraine can't give up, and Russia doesn't want to, analysts say. It's a question of how much pain can Russia take compared to Ukraine. And Russia can take a lot of pain, said Rob Lee, a military expert at the Philadelphia-based Foreign Policy Research Institute, who travels frequently to the front line. This new period of eye-for-an-eye assaults accelerated in late June when Ukraine opened a 40-day campaign against Russia that President Vladimir Zelensky said was aimed at compelling it to end the war. Since he threw down that gauntlet, Ukrainian long-range drones have hit more than 30 warehouses of major online shopping companies, mostly those used by Wildberries, the Russian equivalent of Amazon. The strikes have disrupted Russian commercial logistics, inflicted heavy losses on small merchants, and killed several warehouse workers. Ukraine has also continued its attacks on Russian oil refineries and fuel logistics. About 70% of Russian gas stations ran out of gasoline or diesel last month, sparking the country's worst fuel crisis since the collapse of the Soviet Union in the early 1990s. The Kremlin scrambled to fix the situation, allowing lower-grade gas and diesel to be sold. But through mid-August, there were two-hour lines at every station in Moscow that still had gas. In addition, Ukrainian strikes on infrastructure in the Sea of Azov and the broader Black Sea basin have hamstrung agricultural exports by Russia, the world's largest exporter of wheat, and have left the occupied Crimea Peninsula isolated. Their economy will start collapsing. It already is, said Olena Ivashko, 48, a Ukrainian grocery worker who has had 4 male relatives killed fighting in the war. Until they start eating each other alive, they will not understand that there is a war. They didn't understand what war was until they started standing in lines for gasoline. The Russian economy is not in danger of imminent collapse, even as growth has slowed to almost a standstill and the budget deficit has ballooned. But the attacks deep inside Russia have made the war feel closer to Russians than ever before, and Russian civilians are dying in such strikes at the highest rate since the war began. Pyotr, a book editor in the Russian capital, said that this summer the first cracks appeared on the surface of Moscow's well-being. Yevgeny, a motorcycle enthusiast, described sleepless nights every time he saw a warning about a potential drone attack. Both men asked that only their first names be used to protect their security. After Ukraine's 40-day campaign ended, President Vladimir V. Putin of Russia said that Kyiv had opened Pandora's box by trying to damage the Russian economy and would pay the price. As has been the case throughout the war, the Russian assaults that followed have inflicted more suffering on Ukrainians than anything that Russians have endured. Russian ballistic and supersonic missiles are now hitting Ukrainian cities almost at will, largely because Ukraine is running low on U.S.-made Patriot interceptor missiles. New Russian jet-powered drones that can reach speeds of more than 370 miles an hour perform surveillance and smash into targets. Ukrainian civilian casualties are higher than at any other point since the initial 5 weeks of the war, and they are much higher than Russian casualties. Moscow's Black Sea attacks have crippled crucial ports in the Odessa region and have threatened to cost the Ukrainian economy more than $2 billion in agricultural exports in the second half of 2026. More than 300 Ukrainian gas stations have been damaged or destroyed by Russian attacks over the past 6 months. Dozens of warehouses, including those supplying grocery stores, and a number of shopping centers have been struck. About 13 million books have been charred in Russian strikes, according

0: This service is intended solely for individuals who cannot read conventional print due to a disability. Ineligible listeners risk infringing on copyright laws, and KPBS Radio Reading Service is not responsible for any violations that may occur. Our service may not be redistributed without our written consent. If you agree to these conditions, please continue listening.
1: Today, Mr. Putin said he had instructed his armed forces to deliver massive strikes against Ukraine's energy facilities. Russia could also try to target Ukraine's water supply, analysts said. Speaking after a summit in Kyrgyzstan on Tuesday, Mr. Putin also seemingly threatened to expand the war to Ukraine's Western allies. If someone tries to drag us down the food chain, to gobble us up, to devour us, they may end up getting punched in the teeth, he said. Ukraine, too, may keep escalating. It is developing its own powerful ballistic missiles and says they could be ready by this fall. If that happens, the war would enter a different stage, analysts said. In his own address on Tuesday, Mr. Zelensky warned airlines that Russian airspace was becoming completely unsafe because of Ukrainian drones, a threat that Mr. Putin described as state terrorism. Where it will end is anyone's guess. The CIA director, John Ratcliffe, flew to Moscow last week to try to persuade Russia to cut a deal before the country's military and economic situation got any worse. Moscow's answer to the visit was clear. The Kremlin spokesman, Dmitry S. Peskov, said the U.S.-led peace negotiations were in a deep pause. As if to punctuate this statement, between Thursday and Monday, Kyiv came under an air raid alert 58 times and faced multiple volleys of missiles and drones. Serious peace talks are not likely until next spring or summer, experts and diplomats said. The lead U.S. negotiators, Jared Kushner, President Trump's son-in-law, and Steve Witkoff, Mr. Trump's special envoy and longtime friend, are supposed to visit Ukraine soon to jumpstart talks, Ukrainian officials said. But such a visit has been rumored at least four times this year and has not taken place. Russia has given no indication it is ready for talks. Mr. Putin is angry, Ukrainian officials and Western diplomats said, that Russian troops have not yet seized all of the eastern Ukrainian area known as the Donbas. Russian troops control a bit less than 20% of Ukraine, only slightly more than they did 3 years ago. As the war intensifies, each country adjusts. By last week, lines had shortened at Moscow's gas stations. School started in much of Ukraine on Tuesday, even as Russia fired more missiles and drones, though 10% fewer first graders showed up in Kyiv schools than did last year. We've already gotten used to things being destroyed, said Alyona Chestyakova, 45, who recently faced empty shelves at a grocery store because of the Russian attacks. They're shelling us. They're trying to destroy us, but somehow we keep floating back to the surface, and there's nothing they can do about it. Next, we have this story. Gloria Steinem, personification of the women's movement, dies at 92. This was written by Catherine Q. Seelye. Gloria Steinem, the feminist crusader who galvanized the modern women's movement, helping millions of women develop a sense of self-worth and gain a measure of equality at home, at work, and in society at large, died on Wednesday at her home in Manhattan. She was 92. Her death was announced in a post on social media, which did not give a cause. Calling herself an entrepreneur of social change, Ms. Steinem helped usher in sweeping cultural transformations.

transformations across virtually every facet of American life, from the boardroom to the courtroom to the bedroom. For more than half a century, she personified the women's movement and became its most endearing symbol. Her tinted aviator glasses and curtain of streaked blonde hair parted in the center made her one of the most recognizable women in the world. She was an unlikely revolutionary. Growing up a transient in the Midwest, she was 10 when her parents divorced, and she was left to mother her mentally anguished mother, a formative experience that reverberated throughout her life. She had scant formal education until sixth grade. Her big dream as a budding tap dancer was to become a rockette. But she read voraciously, graduated from college with honors, and believed fiercely that women should be able to live whatever life they choose. Her own feminist awakening didn't come until her mid-30s, when, as a journalist in 1969, she attended a Speak Out of women discussing their illegal abortions. Charismatic, articulate, media savvy, deeply empathetic, and a workaholic, she evolved into a political and cultural force. She led protest and consciousness-raising sessions, wrote essays and delivered speeches, delved into political organizing, helped establish rape crisis centers and shelters for battered women, founded numerous groups that promoted women, and had the Midas touch when it came to raising money for their causes. And she and a cadre of feminists had the audacity to start a publication that flew in the face of traditional women's magazines, examining topics like abortion, domestic violence, and equal pay for equal work. The first glossy national periodical to be created, owned, and run entirely by women, Ms. Magazine, founded in 1971, sought to capture and channel a rising sense of female empowerment and eradicate the sexist assumptions that permeated the culture. The magazine served as the movement's manifesto, an incubator for social transformation, and a blueprint for action. As such, it helped embolden women as they fought blatant discrimination and harassment in the workplace, and unspoken oppression, and sometimes outright abuse at home. When we started, there was not even a term for sexual harassment, Ms. Steinem often said. It was just called life. Decades after the movement dissipated and progressive women faced renewed setbacks, Ms. Steinem continued to push for their rights and equality. She wrote essays and lectured into her 90s, and the news media never stopped seeking her opinion. She was the author of nearly a dozen major nonfiction books. Her latest, An Unexpected Life, is scheduled for publication in late September. Despite her fearless public persona, Ms. Steinem was somewhat diffident, initially terrified of speaking in public, and wrestled with a lack of self-esteem. She was also insecure about her looks. She said in an interview for this obituary in January 2026, that she wore her large aviator glasses and cloak of long hair partly to hide her face. "What I felt like inside," she wrote in Revolution from Within, her 1992 book about self-esteem, "was a plump brunette from Toledo, too tall and much too pudding-faced." Even as she personified the women's movement, Ms. Steinem defied the stereotype of women's libbers as sexless, humorless, and dateless. She led a glittering social life and enjoyed relationships with many high-voltage men, including Mike Nichols, the director, and Mort Zuckerman, the real estate and publishing mogul.
In the 2026 interview, she called Franklin A. Thomas the path-breaking president of the Ford Foundation, the love of her life, the man with whom she felt most in sync. But she spurned marriage, mostly, and remained child-free, a choice she said she never regretted. "Not for a millisecond," she said at 82. "Not everybody with a womb has to have a child, like not everybody with vocal cords has to be an opera singer. It's a choice, and it's a wonderful choice, but if everybody has to do it, it's no longer a choice." Her lifestyle and unapologetic feminist beliefs made her a lightning rod, adored, though not always, by liberals, demonized always by conservatives. She and other single women were caricatured as man-hating, bra-burning lesbians intent on upending the social order and destroying the American family. When Miss Steinem appeared on Larry King Live in 1990, a female caller memorably told her to rot in hell for what she had wrought. Much of the hostility toward her was public and overt, especially with the rise of the religious right and the conservative activist Phyllis Schlafly, but it was also woven into the fabric of her everyday life. While the male-dominated news media all but anointed Miss Steinem as the movement's spokeswoman, to the annoyance of its many other leaders and of the decidedly anti-hierarchical Miss Steinem herself, it simultaneously patronized and marginalized her as a rebel with a pretty face. When she was first job hunting in New York, an editor at Life turned her away. "We need a reporter," he told her, "not a pretty girl." An editor at the New York Times Magazine propositioned her, she said. Clay Felker, editor of New York Magazine and Miss Steinem's mentor, said he gave her an assignment because she had great legs. She broke through with a witty expose, A Bunny's Tale, for Show Magazine in 1963. Squeezing into a too small electric blue satin corset with a bow tie at her throat, and a pair of satin rabbit ears bobbing on her head, she worked undercover as a cotton-tailed waitress at the Playboy Club in New York. Her article was praised for revealing the degrading work conditions in that male fantasy cocoon, but she regretted writing it, for a time anyway, because some used it to dismiss her as frivolous. One was the journalist Gay Talese. In her 2015 memoir, My Life on the Road, Miss Steinem recalled that Mr. Talley said of her in 1964, "You know how every year there's a pretty girl who comes to New York and pretends to be a writer? Well, Gloria is this year's pretty girl." But it was as a writer, journalist, columnist, essayist, author that Miss Steinem made her name. She also had a knack for pointed aphorisms. "The truth will set you free," she liked to say, "but first it will piss you off." Variations on this theme have existed since the Bible. Miss Steinem popularized this one and used it as the title of a 2019 collection of essays. Another, "Self-esteem isn't everything. It's just that there's nothing without it." One of her best quips was about aging. When a reporter remarked, "Oh, you don't look 40, she responded with characteristic bluntness, "This is what 40 looks like. We've been lying for so long, who would know?" Some of the achievements of the women's movement, greater economic independence, more legal rights and protections, inroads into all levels of virtually every profession, more men sharing domestic responsibilities, may be taken for granted today, but they were unimaginable when the movement began.
And for Miss Steinem and many others, that struggle never ended. Women still earn less than men for the same work, 81 cents for every dollar made by a man, according to the 2024 census. The Equal Rights Amendment prohibiting discrimination on account of sex was belatedly ratified but is still not part of the Constitution. The 1973 Supreme Court decision legalizing abortion, a central goal of the movement, was overturned in 2022. Some states went on to reverse or curtail other hard-won reproductive rights. No woman has been elected president. Anti-female bias remains entrenched. I feel proud, and I feel mad as hell, Ms. Steinem told the Times in 2022. We are still dealing with the same issues. The Big Click. Ms. Steinem, who grew up in the Midwest, began her career in New York as a freelance writer in 1960. By 1968, she had become co-founder of New York Magazine, writing a monthly political column, The City Politic. She found her voice. Her column led to political advocacy. She marched with Cesar Chavez, the head of the United Farm Workers, who was revered until reports emerged in 2026 that he had sexually abused girls and women. She served as treasurer of the Legal Defense Fund for Angela Davis, the revolutionary black feminist who was in prison awaiting trial for murder and was later acquitted. Ms. Steinem supported Norman Mailer in his losing campaign for mayor of New York in 1969 and briefly considered running for city comptroller on the ticket with him. Despite Mr. Mailer's notorious sexism, she did not regard him at that point as an enemy of the women's movement. She was jolted into feminism that year when she reported on a group of women in Greenwich Village discussing their illegal abortions. Angered that they had been made to feel like criminals, Miss Steinem, who had had a secret abortion in England in 1957, wrote her first openly feminist essay titled After Black Power, Women's Liberation. At that moment, she viewed herself as part of something bigger than herself. It was the Big Click, she said in Gloria, in her own words, a 2011 HBO documentary. It transformed me. Her essay appeared just as the women's movement, sparked by Betty Friedan's The Feminine Mystique, 1963, was gaining steam. The book, which alerted society to women's frustrations and stifled ambitions, was an instant bestseller. 3 years later, Ms. Friedan co-founded the National Organization for Women, whose statement of purpose said, "The time has come for a new movement toward true equality for all women in America." Women were second-class citizens with few legal rights, little financial independence, and no autonomy over their bodies. They needed a man's signature to get a credit card or a bank loan. States had a marital exemption that allowed a husband to rape his wife without fear of legal consequences. In 1971, a powerhouse group of feminists, Ms. Friedan, Ms. Steinem, Representatives Bella Abzug and Shirley Chisholm, both Democrats from New York, and others, including Jill Ruckelshaus, a prominent Republican activist, founded the National Women's Political Caucus to advance the Equal Rights Amendment and elect women to office. Activist women were starting to gather in small groups all over the country, including at Ms. Steinem's shared one-room walk-up apartment on the Upper East Side of Manhattan.
She eventually bought the unit, which occupied the second floor of an 1880s brownstone. She acquired other floors over time and lived there for the rest of her life. It was in her living room that she held some of the first organizational meetings for Ms. Magazine. She and several like-minded women wanted to create a publication that would speak to women's lives in a way that the women's magazines devoted mainly to tips on beauty, how to catch a man, and 25 exciting ways to make a hamburger, did not. The magazine's founders did not invent the term Ms., an honorific that signified a woman's individual identity regardless of her marital status. It had been seeping slowly into usage since the early 1900s, but by branding their magazine with it, they elevated the title into the nation's lexicon and gave women a calling card. The first issue was published in December 1971 and ran as an insert in the year-end issue of New York, thanks to Mr. Felker, who financed and promoted it. The first full standalone issue came out in January 1972, again with Mr. Felker's backing. The cover article, "The Housewife's Moment of Truth," explored the conflicts inherent in juggling work and home life. It also notably featured a signed list of 53 well-known women who acknowledged that they had sought illegal abortions. Among them, the tennis star Billie Jean King, the singer Judy Collins, the playwright Lillian Hellman, and the historian Barbara Tuchman. Though the magazine appeared on newsstands in January, it was labeled spring so that if it didn't sell, it wouldn't look stale. But all 300,000 copies sold out in 8 days. Thousands of letters from grateful readers poured in, and Ms. began publishing monthly that July. Skeptics abounded. Harry Reasoner, a prominent television news anchor, dismissed the whole enterprise, saying, "I'll give it 6 months before they run out of things to say." He subsequently apologized. President Richard M. Nixon denigrated the term Ms., wondering aloud to Harry Kissinger, "How many people really have read Gloria Steinem and given one shit about that?" The magazine attracted prominent writers including Alice Walker, Adrian Rich, Toni Morrison, and Vivian Gornick. It covered a range of topics including sisterhood, gender-neutral child-rearing, battered wives, and maternity leave. It rated political candidates by their stance on issues that were important to women. For a time, Ms. thrived. But the expanding women's movement, never a monolith, splintered into factions and faced backlashes. Schisms divided the magazine, too. Anger was often directed at Ms. Steinem, whom some saw as a fence-sitter trying to please everyone. More radical women and some women of color found the magazine wishy-washy and not inclusive enough, and they broke away. Among the messier dramas of the period was the one that developed between Miss Frieden and Miss Steinem. The two shared certain goals, including equal pay, more women in public office, and legalized abortion. But Ms. Steinem also sought broader cultural and social change that included liberating women from media stereotypes and recalibrating the power dynamic between men and women. Significantly, she also wanted to expand the movement beyond the white, middle-class housewives of its early days, those inspired by the feminine mystique, to include younger women, working women, women of color, as well as lesbians and other marginalized groups. Ms. Frieden saw the focus on sexual politics as a distraction and famously warned
that including lesbians, the Lavender Menace, threatened the movement's goal of achieving mainstream acceptance. She later supported lesbian rights. But the real tension between them was personal. Miss Frieden, 13 years older and widely acknowledged as the mother of second wave feminism, the first wave was driven by suffrage, was being eclipsed by the more popular and photogenic Miss Steinem, a media darling, and Miss Frieden resented it. "There is more than one voice in this movement," Miss Frieden said icily at one point. She began attacking Miss Steinem publicly, calling her a feminist chauvinist, accusing her of trying to profit from the movement and dismissing her ability, saying, "The media tried to make her a celebrity, but no one should mistake her for a leader." Miss Steinem told HBO in 2011 that Miss Frieden had resented anybody who threatened her ownership of the movement. Miss Frieden, she said, didn't really identify down, she identified up, ignoring the needs of poor working-class women. Their souring relationship was examined by Nora Ephron in a 1972 essay in Esquire that depicted Miss Frieden as unhinged by her jealousy of Miss Steinem, to the point that she no longer cared how her animosity hurt the movement. Miss Ephron, squarely on Team Steinem, cast Miss Frieden as being on the wrong side of history. Gloria Marie Steinem was born in Toledo, Ohio, on March 25, 1934, the daughter of Leo and Ruth Nanviller Steinem. Her free-spirited father, whom she adored, was a peripatetic antiques dealer, a big dreamer with no money. He was always going to make a movie or cut a record or start a new hotel or come up with a new orange drink, Miss Steinem told Time magazine in 1969. For years, the family spent summers in Clark Lake, a tiny rural town in southern Michigan, where her father ran a small dance pavilion and booked musical acts. When fall came, they traveled to warmer climes in a house trailer, stopping in towns along the way while her father peddled antiques. Miss Steinem grew up an itinerant with no full year of formal schooling until sixth grade. She said she learned to read from road signs along the highway and buried herself in books. Her mother had been one of the first female reporters and editors at the Blade of Toledo. She loved the work and had continued doing it for a decade after marriage. After all, someone had to pay the bills. She also had an affair and then a nervous breakdown, became addicted to a sedative, and spent 2 years in a sanitarium, all before Gloria was born. When Gloria was about 10, her parents divorced and her 19-year-old sister, Suzanne, left for Smith College in Massachusetts. Gloria and her mother moved into a condemned farmhouse in East Toledo, where Ruth had once lived. Gloria's life was consumed by caring for her mother, by then a meek and fearful woman who was addicted to sodium thiopental. She was an invalid, Miss Steinem later wrote, who lay in bed with eyes closed and lips moving in occasional response to voices only she could hear. A woman to whom I brought an endless stream of toast and coffee, bologna sandwiches, and dime pies. Gloria shopped, prepared meals, and tended to Ruth for 7 years until her senior year of high school, when they sold the house, saving the money for Gloria's college tuition. Gloria spent her senior year living with her sister in Washington, D.C., while Ruth went to California, where she was cared for by her ex-husband. While Gloria's formal education had been severely lacking, she compensated for it by devouring books and reveling in words and ideas. She followed in her sister's footsteps to Smith,
also Miss Frieden's alma mater, where she majored in government. She graduated magna cum laude and Phi Beta Kappa in 1956. Caring for her mother shaped much of her life, consciously and otherwise. This included her decision not to rush from New York to her father's side in California after he was in a serious car accident in 1961. I felt a cold stab of fear that if I went to California, I would become my father's caretaker as I had been my mother's and never come back to my own life, she wrote in her memoir. By the time she realized he was dying, it was too late. I will never stop wishing I had been with him, she wrote. Her dysfunctional youth, mothering her mother, also colored her view of marriage and children, both of which she viewed as a trap. That fear kept her from settling down. By her own estimate, she spent half of her life on the road for more than four decades. She kept quiet about the trauma of her childhood for years, given her upper crust manner of speaking and precise diction. She sounded like a child of privilege. In fact, she lived in fear of hitting the skids at any moment. I had always worried that I might have inherited something, she told the New Yorker, that I'd start disappearing into the street in my nightgown, the way she had. To India and back. During her senior year of college, Miss Steinem planned to marry her boyfriend, but then decided against it. She would have been settling down and having children, she realized, only because that was what society expected. She said in the 2026 interview that she saw marriage not as a beginning, but as an end to her identity, an end to whatever she might want to do with her life. She left her engagement ring under her fiancé's pillow. This was not an act of courage, she said, and fled, in her words, to India in early 1957. On her way, she stayed in London while awaiting her visa and discovered she was pregnant. She managed to get an abortion. The alternative, she said, would have been going home, marrying the wrong person, and living a life that wasn't hers. She was drawn to India just a decade into its independence by the legacy of Mahatma Gandhi. She had won a Chester Bowles Asian Fellowship to study there, but she quickly abandoned her classes. Wearing a sari and carrying only a towel, a cup, and a comb, she walked through southern India with followers of Gandhi, absorbing lessons about talking circles and grassroots organizing. After returning to the United States, she spent a year in Cambridge, Massachusetts, as director of the Independent Research Service, a nonprofit educational foundation that recruited and provided government support for American students to attend communist-run youth festivals in Europe. The magazine Ramparts subsequently reported that the foundation had been partly funded by the Central Intelligence Agency, and Miss Steinem came under criticism from the left. She dismissed the entire venture as harmless, telling the Times in 2016 that no one in the CIA had ever told her what to do or say, and that she'd never reported to the agency. She moved to New York in 1960 and began working as a freelance journalist. At the time, women were not taken seriously as writers. She wanted to cover politics but was stuck with celebrity profiles and fashion. Still, she was prolific. Her articles appeared in Vogue, Cosmopolitan, Esquire, Family Circle, and Life, among other magazines. She was a contributing editor at Glamour and New York. As her profile rose and she became increasingly visible, she wrestled with an unexpected problem, an almost pathological fear
of public speaking. She dreaded standing at a podium alone, afraid that her mouth would go dry. Her solution was to bring speaking partners with her. One was Dorothy Pittman Hughes, a forceful activist who ran a child care center and expounded on issues of race, class, and motherhood in roiling debates about feminism. A 1971 photograph of the two, their fists raised in solidarity, became an iconic image of the era. At the same time, Miss Steinem moved comfortably in the sophisticated milieu of New York's intelligentsia and dated powerful men. In addition to New York stars like Mr. Nichols, Mr. Zuckerman, and Mr. Thomas, they included J. Stanley Pottinger, a prominent civil rights lawyer in the Nixon and Ford administrations. Most remained her devoted friends and public supporters long after the romances faded. In 2000, Miss Steinem overlooked her antipathy toward marriage and wed David Bale, a social justice activist born in South Africa and the father of the actor Christian Bale. She was 66. She initially denied rumors that she'd married him because he needed a green card, but years later conceded that this had been the case. The marriage lasted for 3 years before he died in 2003 at 62 from brain lymphoma. Miss Steinem had faced her own recurring battle with cancer, breast, starting in 1986, after which she suffered from total exhaustion and depression and underwent psychoanalysis. She then spent several years writing and rewriting Revolution from Within, a book of self-esteem. It was her first long public look at herself, and it disappointed some feminists who saw her introspection as a retreat from much-needed social activism. The writer and editor, Deidre English, reviewing it for the New York Times Book Review, wrote, "The strategic vision of social revolution here has all but been replaced with a model of personal recovery." Interviewers were nonplussed that a woman as seemingly self-confident and purposeful in public as Miss Steinem was beset by a lack of self-esteem. "I was a neglected child, so I guess I didn't think I existed," she explained to the BBC. "And if you're treated badly, you come to feel you're a bad person, and to some extent, even a very good thing like being a social activist can be a drug, you know. That keeps you from going back and looking at yourself. You keep trying to fill up this emptiness, which, of course, can't be filled up with anything external." Revolution from Within wasn't the only time that she disappointed her natural allies. Over the years, her defense of Bill and Hillary Clinton landed her in political hot water. In an opinion column in the Times in 1998, she defended President Clinton against numerous sexual allegations, saying that his advances toward various women had not been unwelcome or coercive. She enraged many again during the 2016 Democratic presidential primaries when she said in a television interview that young women were supporting Senator Bernie Sanders of Vermont over Mrs. Clinton because when you're young, you're thinking, "Where are the boys? The boys are with Bernie." She eventually apologized and said she had misspoken. Writing and organizing. Miss Steinem devoted much of her life to writing. One of her bestsellers was Outrageous Acts and Everyday Rebellions, 1983, her first collection of essays. Other books included Marilyn, Norma Jean, 1986, a sympathetic portrait of Marilyn Monroe, whom she found fascinating in her vulnerability and complexity, and Doing 60 and 70,
2006, A Reflection on Women and Aging. She hated wasting time and rarely did. Having cared for her mother for so long, she said, she felt a compulsive need to be useful. But as a writer, she said, she should have challenged herself more. I continued for too long to do things I already knew how to do, she told HBO, or to write stories that I was assigned instead of fighting for stories that I couldn't get, or doing ones that I thought were important on my own. The wasting of time is the thing I worry about the most, because time is all there is. But writing, she knew, was not a waste of time. Writing is the only thing that, when I do it, I don't feel I should be doing something else, she said. She spent a great deal of time tending to Ms. Magazine. It reached its peak circulation in 1989 with 540,000 subscribers, but its finances were constantly in peril, and it went through a series of owners. In less than a decade, its circulation fell to 200,000, and the owner threatened to close it. That was more than Miss Steinem could bear. Cobbling together a group of venture capitalists and entrepreneurs, she formed Liberty Media for Women, which acquired Ms. for $3 million. In 2001, the Feminist Majority Foundation took over and kept the magazine alive,

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1: 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This recording is intended solely for individuals who are blind or have low vision.

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1: Hello, I'm Kim Wardlow, your host for NLVL. We are wrapping up our month of September and our month focusing on fashion. And I've just had such a great time talking to Tricia Wechter. This will be our third episode together. I've just had such a great time talking to her. And today's episode is titled Embracing Style and Confidence, Women's Fashion and Grooming Tips for the Blind Community. So Tricia has many, many, many years of experience in the fashion industry. And then as she lost vision, decided that she would start her own company, Blind Girl Design. So Tricia, welcome back. It's so fun to have you back.
2: Thanks, Kim. It's so great to be here.
1: Well, I guess we can just dive right in. Just talking about the role of fashion and how it can be a form of self-expression and even a form of empowerment, and maybe particularly significant for women in the blind and low vision community, which maybe people don't think about, but it's still an important aspect.
2: I think that's a really great question. And, you know, for centuries or millennium, or probably since humans have been wandering around, what they have worn is really important. And even really ancient civilizations, you know, did stuff with fur or made jewelry, adornments, used feathers. Mm-hmm. So expressing ourselves through what we put on our bodies, whether it be a tattoo or apparel, is a really basic intrinsic part of human nature. And I think it's a little more challenging when we're low vision or blind because we don't have all those millions of visual cues every day giving us direction into what the current fashion trends are. And so I think that makes it more of a challenge. And I think that in terms of talking to lots and lots of blind women, it's really interesting. I find that people ask, including myself, ask a lot of questions. And, you know, if there's a certain person that they really like and admire, then they'll ask, you know, what does that person wear? Or I feel that you have this skirt on and it feels really full and squishy. What is that? I think I like that kind of skirt. And so I see that from a tactile nature and from an audio standpoint, we're gathering lots of information about things that we hear and people around us that helps kind of determine the direction that we want to go with our own fashion and how we want to express ourselves.
1: How do you feel that clothing choices can influence a woman's confidence and how she perceives herself? I mean, certainly how others perceive her, but even internally, how she perceives herself.
2: Yeah. So I feel that whether you're a blind, low vision, or sighted woman, the way that we dress really impacts us because the fact is that in the world that we live in, women are looked at based on how they dress, their makeup, their hair, to a greater extent than men. That is just the unfortunate reality. And we get the opportunity to fit a lot of women when we are at conventions. And so many times people are so grateful when we fit them in a dress with a cardigan that fits exactly the cuffs. We have actually our cuffs on our cardigans fold up and they're lined on the inside so that if you're short or tall, it doesn't matter. You have a clean looking, beautiful cuff and the hem of the dress is the same length as the cardigan. So a lot of times women say, oh my gosh, I wish you were at my house. You know,
1: yeah.
2: I feel so confident right now. And then we get a lot of calls afterwards where a lot of people comment on how great they look. And I think there's a lot of nagging fear in us regarding how we look. And I think that honestly, maybe it's a little more for us as blind and low vision, but I have to tell you, sighted women have the same exact mm-hmm. issue. They're not certain if they look good enough or they pick the right style. So, you know, if you're listening to this, please know this is not singular to the blind community.
1: Oh, not at all.
2: But there's not at all, right? So it's just something to know. Don't feel like this is just a burden on you, where this is just a thing, you know, with women everywhere all over the world, no matter the, you know, our age or our shape or anything like that.
1: Yes, I know. I've asked, you know, multiple friends at different stages of life. How does this look? Does this look good on me? Do I look silly? All those
2: sure.
1: kinds of things. Is it a
2: yeah.
1: good color?
2: That's, I mean, and I think that, and again, when we've spoken earlier about this, but, you know, reaching out to a trusted person or persons or people around you or your friend group in terms of what they think about it, and then shopping with other people, whether they be sighted or blind, I think is a great way to boost our confidence, because then we get to try on a whole bunch of different stuff and know if it feels grabby at our waist or it pulls up at our crotch or too tight across our chest, things that we can feel because it's tactile, right? If it feels any of those bad things, walk away. Because really, the first thing I would say is make sure you feel really comfortable in your clothes. Before we're going to talk about color and all that mm-hmm. other stuff, but first of all, we have to feel comfortable. We have to feel that when we stand up or sit down, that our pants aren't too short, it's not grabbing across our chest or our waist or our hips, and we can get up, sit down, move around, go walk up and down the aisle, whatever we have to do, and feel comfortable and our clothes that fit properly. So that would be the number one thing. And I want to say that from a fabric standpoint, the number one fabric for women in the world is called poly rayon span. It's a knitted fabric. Mm-hmm. It's got a little bit of spandex mm-hmm. in it, and you'll find spandex now in almost everything for women. And that's that little something, something that gives even your denim
1: right.
2: a little bit of stretch mm-hmm. so that you can even have your jeans zipped and buttoned and pull them up over your hips. And that is because it's got that spandex in it. So when you put it back on your body, it goes back into shape. But when you sit down, it doesn't cut across your, you know, doesn't cut you across mm-hmm. your stomach. So that is why that fabric. And the other thing about that fabric is it doesn't wrinkle or drape. And if you have to quickly wash that, you can wash it in the sink. Or really, if you have a, you know, urgent job and you just need to wash the armpits of it with a little bit of hand soap and dry it, you can do that too. It will look great. It won't wrinkle. It'll smell great the next day. So that's why that's such a popular fabric.
1: That's good to know. I wear that, but I didn't know what that fabric was called. So that's good to
2: yeah.
1: know. But yes, and it's really great to have that in your jeans. Yes.
2: Yes. Makes a big difference on fit and outlook and comfort.
1: Yeah, comfort yes. is so important. Earlier this year, you know, when it was Fashion Week in New York, and they had the big, big gala, and all the celebrities, you know, wore yeah. all their mm-hmm. costumes. And I know some of them, they women had dresses that they couldn't actually sit down in, and they showed them traveling mm-hmm. like from their apartments or hotels to the event, and they had to travel standing up, and I get right. it. Like it's a special thing. This is not something they do every day, but even just for an evening, I thought I wouldn't want to do that. I wouldn't want a dress made out of sand that I can barely move in, or that somebody has to carry me upstairs. It's like, I mean, it was kind of extreme for, you know, for this event, but I was like, no, I'm all about the comfort.
2: But the interesting thing now, but let's talk about that, because you're talking about the Met Gala, which is the number one event in the entire world. And yes, there was a number, Demi Moore, I just saw an image of her in that she wore, and she had like a big bubble around her shoulders and sleeves. And I thought, you know, boy, I'd really like to get closer images of that, because as soon as they finished taking those images, I know somebody came up and detached an entire piece from her gown. Mm-hmm. And I also know from having seen images and been in the fashion industry that many, many times portions of those gowns are removed once they hit the top of those stairs, and or you'll see them at midnight hanging with their besties at the Met Gala in a little kind of a slip dress. Not the dress that they came in, that they got photographed, that's going to go worldwide and influence fashion everywhere. You know, so just think about it. You want to be in that garment that they're hanging out with their besties at the Met Gala at midnight, right? You don't want to be in that garment where they're carrying you up the steps of, you know, that beautiful museum.
1: Right.
2: And you can't walk. So think about that when you're thinking about anything, whether it be a special occasion dress or your everyday wear, that again, that's a big comfort thing. And if you want to make a fashion statement, that's great. But generally for the rest of us, if we go to a special event, we're going to be doing it for 4 or 5 hours. If it's a work thing, we're going to be doing it for 8 to 10 hours. Mm-hmm. So we really, really have to know if we want to commit to that for that length of time.
1: For sure. Well, now that we've kind of discussed the importance of fashion and some general things that you may want to consider, let's talk about building a versatile wardrobe. I'm just like you said, you know, like you might want to make a fashion statement, but how many of those pieces, you know, do you really practically want in your wardrobe?
2: Right. So this is such a great question. I'm so glad we're talking about this. And this is something that I do see a lot within the blind community. And that is that generally pick a lane. I am a black apparel person. I lived in New York for 2 decades, right? Mm-hmm. So, and I traveled all over the world all the time. So what I wore all the time, including to the most fashionista shows in Paris and in Milan, was black yoga pants, black shoes, and a black t-shirt, and a black micropolar fleece jacket. Head to toe black. That's what I wore. And if you go to a lot of garment,

0: This service is intended solely for individuals who cannot read conventional print due to a disability. Ineligible listeners risk infringing on copyright laws, and KPBS Radio Reading Service is not responsible for any violations that may occur. Our service may not be redistributed without our written consent. If you agree to these conditions, please continue listening.
1: Our point of view about what things should look like change constantly. So I would say if you're building a wardrobe or if you have a whole bunch of stuff in your closet, and you're like, I can't get it together fashion-wise, pick a base color. My base color is black. So mm-hmm. I have black pants. I have gray pants. I have black jeans. I have black shoes. I have gray shoes, right? So you're kind mm-hmm. of getting a groove there, right?
2: Yeah.
1: The secondary color that people pick is navy. And if you're a navy person, that's cool. But let me just tell you, being blind and low vision, there are a lot of shades of navy, a lot, that we cannot discern. And a lot of navies don't match. So I would just say, if you're doing this and you're going to start, I would say pick black. That's the most dominant woman's color. So the same tops, colorful, pretty tops, match with black pants as they do with navy pants, mm-hmm. right? But the control over black from the manufacturer's standpoint is so much tighter than it is over navy. So build a base, build a color base. And then the other third one, which is not as big for women, is khaki. That's a much bigger color base for men. Mm-hmm. But some people are warm tone people, so they pick khaki. So right. you just pick the your base color, and then you build everything else off your base color. And so if you're building your pants and they're black, you can have multiple different shapes and sizes. You can have leggings. You can have trousers. You can have knitted pants. You can have skirts. You can have dresses. You can have all sorts of stuff with black as the anchor. And then, again, like I said, you can just get any shoe that doesn't, and it doesn't have to all be solid black. It just has to have a black accent in it. And then honestly, you could go in your closet, fall down, pick up a whole bunch of stuff, put it on, and walk out and look great. Because basically everything, every top and every color, that whether it be a light pink, a bright pink, a purple, a brown, guess what? It all goes with black. And now if you pick black, you can pick a denim color. A lot of mm-hmm. women prefer a darker blue denim color mm-hmm. that's not really distressed or banged up, but they just want to have that jean thing. Incredibly enough, that also goes with all those tops as well. So from a confidence standpoint, I feel like it's a great thing to know that we can bumble in our closets and come out looking great, because all of our color is kind of gymboree pre-matched together.
2: Right. And it'll all coordinate.
1: Yeah, it all coordinated. So sometimes people will say to us, oh no, they only have that pant in navy. And you're like, oh, I love that pant. It fits so well. But I'm just going to tell you, take a deep breath, take a minute. Okay. Find out if they also have that pant in black and can ship it to you, or find out if you can just find another pant. Mm-hmm. You know, don't just suddenly introduce burgundy and navy and all these other colors into your bottoms if you don't have tops that go with it. Because the biggest thing for blind or sighted women is you go shopping, you come home, and nothing matches. And for mm-hmm. us, that is a train wreck. Because for me, I can't distinguish between, you know, navy, brown, green, burgundy. Right. I can't distinguish that without somebody else helping me. So that's what I'm saying. Start out, if you have to go in your closet now and start throwing stuff away, clean it up, make it organized, and pick your base color, do that. And make sure that everything goes together.
2: Are there certain pieces, and this would really apply for any women, blind or mm-hmm. sighted, are there certain pieces if you're trying to develop a wardrobe and, mm-hmm. you know, you have a budget, but key pieces that mm-hmm. you can mix and match that can help you build what appears to be, you know, a sizable wardrobe mm-hmm. without having, you know, to have,
1: yes,
2: you know, five different pants or five different skirts and those kinds of things.
1: So, yes, 100%.

0: I have the pants that I prefer the most are petite pants with the half back elastic that are twill from Kohl's. And I have like four pairs in black and three pairs in gray. I know that seems crazy, but I wear them all the time. I also have so I have a base pant. So I've identified a pant that's comfortable that goes with everything. So you should identify a base pant in your wardrobe. Now, if you work in a city and you're for an accounting firm, then the fabric of your base pant for your work is probably going to be a synthetic fabric. It's not going to be a cotton fabric, okay? So just know that it'll be more like a dressy pant. So you have to have that core dressy pant, a couple of pairs of those as your base. I don't need to do that. So my base pant is a cotton twill, right? Which looks very professional, but is not up there with lawyers and accountants. That's a more dress up fabric. Although, because I do need to go to events, I do have a pair of black synthetic pants. So I'd say if you want to build a very small assortment, you need a pair of dressy pants with a straight leg on them that are hemmed properly for your whatever dressy shoes you wear. You need a twill or cotton base pant that you can wear in between casual Fridays if you're a teacher, on the weekends, that you could just kind of wear anywhere, everywhere, but not super dressy. You have to have that pant. Then for just running around, yoga pants or just leggings, which are cheap. They're $8 or $9, okay? Definitely you have to have that in your wardrobe, something that you can throw on, because if you have to answer the door or something, it's super simple. And the same thing with shorts. I wear little Hanes knitted shorts from Amazon, and I have them, and I know this is going to be amazing, right? Black and gray. I have like six pairs, and that is the base of my wardrobe. So you have to have a short, you have to have a dressy pant, a casual pant, and then for if you're a denim person, then you should have your go-to jean fit that you love. And you know you got it. You don't have to have a whole bunch of pairs of jeans. You may only need to buy one, but if you wear jeans every day for work, then I would get multiples of the jean that fits you. Those are the items that you need. Some women like to wear dresses, and I just want you to know that that is a little more difficult. If you're a woman that wears dresses all the time, you're going to need to fit those. You're going to need to order them from Amazon and try them all on, or go to a store and try them on, because fits and dresses really change based on the fabric. That is just a reality. So I would just say, don't make a dress the anchor in your wardrobe. Just don't do it. Know that you like them, and know that that's going to take a little extra work if that's the direction that you want to go. And then in terms of tops, I would say always, I love three-quarter sleeve tops. So three-quarter sleeve, a lot of women's knitted tops have a nice little round neck or a boat neck that go over any of the bottoms that I just described. You can throw them on over anything. And I think three-quarter sleeve is great. They're elbow length or three-quarter sleeve because you can wear them 12 months a year. I am not a fan of the winter and summer wardrobe thing. That is a huge mess and takes a huge amount of work. I rather prefer to have micropolar fleece jackets to throw on, a sweat jacket to throw on, a hoodie to throw on, a constructed, jacket with a zipper. I prefer to have those. If you're a woman that likes to wear a blazer, then it's always nice to have a blazer to throw on over your jeans. You can throw that on over jeans, over yoga pants, over your dress-up pants, anything that you want. And again, those are really staple. We're not talking about 30 things here. We're talking about, only a few silhouettes. And if you find those silhouettes that you like, okay, and let's just say you're a blazer girl and you have a certain type of shape of blazer that you want to wear, and you work for an accounting firm or you're in a law firm and you need to wear them every day, then find out every freaking color that they make in that. Buy it, so many women buy multiple colors of things that fit because we already yes. feel good and confident in them, right? And right. if you buy lots of different color blazers and you wear a black or white shell underneath it with a black pants and your black shoes, again, cha-ching, automatically, you're dressed for success.
1: Yeah, you're all pulled together.
0: You're all pulled together. Mm-hmm.
1: What about organizing clothes, whether it's in your closet or just mm-hmm. thinking about like outfits?
0: So before we start the organization, I'm really going to seriously say, if you're listening to this and you're serious about this, you know, go to your closet and your drawers, maybe with somebody who's a pal, a sighted person or a trusted person, and start pulling out all that stuff that you don't wear. My rule is if I haven't worn it in a year, it gets donated. Mm-hmm. I think that's a really good rule. So first of all, declutter your closet and your drawers. Any stuff that doesn't fit or doesn't match, just get rid of it. So now you've got your closet pretty organized and clean. From an organizational standpoint, when I was working in New York every day, on Sunday, I would organize all of my clothes. I would put my pants on. I would have all my pants on a hanger, and then I would pick out tops to wear with all my pants or even jeans, because I could wear jeans in my industry. Mm-hmm. And then I know this sounds kind of crazy and OCD, but let me just tell you, it works particularly well if you're not sighted. I would put my shoes in order from underneath where I had my outfit hanging. And the other thing that it included in that, I would put clean underwear and bras on the hangers too, mm-hmm. and socks. So the entire outfit, every single thing, including the shoes, are all hanging in a row in my closet. 5 days of apparel. So in the morning, no matter what other crazy thing happened, getting dressed was not going to be a problem. And I knew that I was going to match, and I knew that I had fresh underwear and socks, and I had a bra that was appropriate for the top that I was going to wear. Because sometimes, you know, if you're wearing a chunky sweater, you can get away with a sports bra. Mm-hmm. But if you're going to wear something a little more fitted, then you might need an underwear bra.
1: Right.
0: Which, can I talk about bras?
1: Sure.
0: Is this an okay time? Okay. So in terms of building your base wardrobe, one of the really key things for a woman is to have a really good bra. And I know that I've talked to a lot of women who wish they had a good bra. And one of the things is, depending on if we have a really large chest or as we age, we need a little extra support in order to look really good in our clothes. And sometimes if we don't have the correct support, it just puts too much strain on our back, or we have that big bulge where our bra ends in the back, and there's mm-hmm. like bra fat on the back,
1: right.
0: which we can feel it. It makes us feel not very confident because we know you can see it. So I would say, you know, it's really important to get fitted for a bra, and you can get fitted for a bra at any department store. They have huge areas with lingerie, and they'll fit you for a bra, and when you get fitted for a bra, listen, if you don't want an underwire and it cuts you, you tell them, that does not feel good. Or if you like how the underwire lifts you up and makes you feel better, then you tell them. They want to hear what you want to say. They want to get you fitted properly. And you may get a more constructed bra for work, and you may get a really good sports bra for all the rest of the time. So, but get fitted properly and know your bra size. Is your back of your bra 40? And is your cup size B or D? Because like when people call to place orders for me, one of the first things I ask, if they don't know what their size is, what's your bra size? Both the width of your back and the size of your cup. Because that's going to determine really what size t-shirt you wear, what size dress you wear, what size cardigan you wear. Mm-hmm. So you should always know that size. And you should feel comfortable in your bras and feel confident in your bras. And this is for whether you have a really small chest or a really large chest, doesn't matter. And then, you know, the other thing about bras is taking care of them. It's super simple. Just, you know, wash them in the sink on a regular basis. But we want to make sure that because they're awfully close to our armpits, on the sides of the bras, right? And so we just want to, and they're very expensive. And so we really can't usually have a lot of bras compared to some of the other stuff we have. So better to invest in a good bra, take care of it. You can throw it in the wash, no problem, but you can also hand wash it and dry it overnight. So that's just something I would say. And from a confidence standpoint, I see women that feel confident in their bras and know that all of their shirts are feeling really good. Their backs don't hurt. And that really does make an impact on us to have that proper fit.
1: That is such good advice. And that is so true. You don't want straps cutting into you or all those kinds of things. So that,
0: I used to have falling down. We used to fall down on my shoulder. I don't know.
1: That too.
0: Why,
1: well, either extreme.
0: Yeah, that is like, so either extreme. It's not very, it's good. Does not make you feel good.
1: No, no. Yeah. And even if nobody sees it, you just, you know,
0: you it affects you.
1: Yeah. It's uncomfortable.
0: Right?
1: Yeah. Yeah. Well, and that leads us a little bit as we're talking about, fashion and some of the extra things about fashion. It kind of leads us also into grooming and skincare and makeup and those kinds of things, because if you have all your outfits and then you want your, you know, your skincare to be good, so you feel confident about how your face and your actual person looks.
0: So this can be a very extensive conversation. We could do a podcast for 5 years just on this particular conversation.
1: Yeah.
0: But just in general, let's just talk really quickly about hygiene. So from a hygiene standpoint, you know, not in every country, but in the United States, women generally shave their armpits and their legs. So depending on if you have control of a razor and you feel confident in shaving your armpit or your legs, generally I can feel my hair. So I can, even if I can't see it, I can tell if I've gotten the hair there. And I get like triple, I just use women's disposable razors, which they have triple razors. And they usually now have, you know, some kind of creams and stuff on them. And I'm able to shave my armpits pretty quickly. And so usually after I shave my armpits, pat them to dry, and then I immediately put deodorant underneath my arms. Just, you know, what the heck? You're already up there. I might as well do that. So nod to the cleanliness. I don't have to worry about that. The same thing with shaving your legs. If you don't feel confident in using a razor, then there is cream depilatory that you can use. It's a creamy stuff. You put it under your arms and it melts the hair away. And then you take towels, like a wet, damp washcloth, and you wipe it off and it will wipe the hair off. So know that that is another option if you feel like you don't have control of your, of a razor. So those are two things that, and particularly the armpit hair affects smell. And so I think it gives women an edge on that smell thing because of the not having the armpit hair. And I'd say on the deodorant standpoint, I use a more drier stick because I don't like the ickiness of the roller thing. So make sure that you're picking a deodorant type that you like that lasts some 24 to 48 hours. That's your standard deodorant that you can put. And then every time you put your deodorant on, which, I would suggest washing, you know, using, putting water in the sink, doing a little bidet thing. Using a clean washcloth, washing your face, around your face, your neck, your ears, definitely your eyes, those crusty little things in your eyes that you don't see, around your mouth, the edges of your mouth, just scrub all of that. A clean washcloth will exfoliate your skin and freshen up your skin really, really nicely, which is something that women are particularly interested in. So just know, just a clean washcloth with water on it will do that. And then the next thing to do then is to wash your pits with the same washcloth. You can now add a little soap to the water if you haven't already done that. And then wash your pits and then wash your crotch, wash that whole area. and then, you know, throw that washcloth in the, you know, dirty clothes, mm-hmm. and have 10 clean washcloths. That is a cheap investment to make sure that we can have really good hygiene every day and that we smell good. Because no matter how great our clothes are and how organized they are, if we pit out our shirts within the first hour, we are going to feel terrible all day. Mm-hmm. So that's like a one thing. The other thing is dental, making sure that our teeth are really clean, and that is brushing, you know, every morning and every night. And I am a big flosser. I have floss by my bed. I have floss on my table. I use floss sticks, mm-hmm. these little plastic sticks.
1: Yeah.
0: And the sticks have a little trick, like on the back, you can flip them and they've got a little pointy thing, and you can take them and go in between your teeth with a little plastic pointy thing. And they're cheap. For a dollar, you can get 100 of them at the dollar store. So I'm a really big fan of this. It makes sure we don't get any plaque on our teeth, mm-hmm. and our teeth look really clean. And since we can't really see them, that's like a really important thing, mm-hmm. for us. And one of the things that I had mentioned in another episode is, you know, in terms of mouth freshness, I always keep a little tiny tube of toothpaste in my purse. Literally, I just squirt it on my finger because it's tactile and I can find it. I squirt mm-hmm. it on my finger. I rub it in my mouth and on my tongue. And then I swallow it and my whole mouth feels refreshed. So if you need a little midday pickup and you don't have other choices, then that's actually a really good choice. From a hair standpoint, you know, get your hair trimmed every single month. Have somebody professional, whether it be Supercuts or a salon, depending on, you know, where you're at in life and what you're doing, get those ends trimmed. Make sure that there's not, the color isn't growing out if you color your hair. You know, just make mm-hmm. sure that it looks neat and tidy is a really important thing. And for women, nails are really important. So I have a metal nail file, and I just regularly use my nail file. I have a very inexpensive metal nail file, and on the back of the nail file, it's curved. So I use the back of the nail file and I push down on my cuticles. Mm-hmm. Now, one thing you might feel on your fingers, if you're not familiar with or you haven't done your nails, is that there's a skin that grows up over our fingernails.
1: Right.
0: And it's not commonly acceptable in the United States for women to have cuticles growing on their fingernails. So if you don't go to get a manicure occasionally, which you can do for $12, by the way, then, and you're doing your own nails, then, you know, one thing that you should do is push your cuticles back. So I use this little tool and I push my cuticles back pretty much all the time to make sure that my nails are completely free. And then I use the nail file and I just follow the curve, you know, of mm-hmm. my natural nails. And the other thing is, you know, our toenails are important with women because we wear a lot of open-toed shoes and sandals. Mm-hmm. You can use the nail file on your feet as well.
1: Yes.
0: You don't have to use a nail clipper, which can cut our skin and create bleeding and all sorts of terrible things like that. But if you regularly use a nail file on your nails, on your toes, then you can keep them nice and clean. And, you know, toes have cuticles too, guys. So just, you know, push the cuticles on your toes back as well. And that is just like a super simple, handy tool. And those are just two things that just give us that little edge to make sure that our hands are always going to be clean and our, you know, skin is always going to be clean. Now, in terms of makeup, I've heard a lot of blind women that love to go to Sephora because mm-hmm. they will do free makeup on you, and they seem to be very well trained. So if you want to experiment with makeup, that's a great place to go. Another place is any department store. I use Clinique because I don't like fragrance in my makeup and I'm allergic to all that fragrance stuff. Mm-hmm. So in terms of if you decide to wear makeup and you want to use a base makeup, the one thing I would say for us as blind people is to use a sponge to put the base on to make sure that it's spread evenly, and make sure you go over your chin to under your neck because we don't want any lines where your makeup ends. And if we use a sponge, that just kind of lets it kind of do a brush stroke into your skin. You can't see the end of the makeup.
1: Right.
0: And then if you do that, then take a second sponge that's totally different than the first one, just a different clean one, because they usually come like 40 in a bag. Make sure you go around your hairline where your hair is to make sure that there's not any globs of makeup right there around your hairline. So those are just two little tips from if you want to do makeup. Now, there's a lot more extensive stuff like how to apply mascara, making sure that your eyebrows are tidy. And again, that is a pretty extensive conversation. But I will say that women commonly use a mascara. Eyebrows are something that people look at all the time. So if you haven't taken a look at your eyebrows, you might want to ask somebody who you trust completely how your eyebrows are looking and make sure that those are maintained on a monthly basis as well. And if you have any like skin problems, you know, any like acne or any stuff like that, make sure that you're treating that or going to your primary care doctor to make sure that you're getting, you know, medication for that.
1: Well, and all those things I think really, really help in terms of confidence and feeling good about oneself.
0: I completely agree. And there's one other thing, and that is if you want to just really inexpensively fill the sink with hot water and let the steam, put a towel over your head and let the steam from the hot water go on your face. It will open up your pores. And occasionally there's like little blackheads or whiteheads or just little junk that our pores pick up. And generally as women, we really don't like to have that in our skin. And it's particularly around our nose, right? So if you want to steam your face in your sink pretty much for free, just do that. And then once your face is all nice and sweaty like that, again, take another one of those cheap clean towels, hand towels that you have, and just use it and wipe your face off with it. And if you want to, you can then take the towel, and then particularly just kind of squeeze around your nose, not hard, but just to make sure if there's any blackheads or any stuff around your nose, that will just come out naturally once you steamed your face. And again, it doesn't cost any money at all, but it gives you that sparkling, clear, nice complexion that, that everybody goes for.
1: Right.
0: And it also exfoliates your face, and it makes, and it gives you that good skin.
1: Yes. And there are so many choices and products and, you know, were marketed to by so many of different cosmetic companies and skincare companies. And a lot of that really depends of what you want to use, how complicated you want your skincare routine to be. But also if you have oilier skin or drier skin, it may change with age. I know mine, mine definitely did. And just, you know, again, I think, as you said, if you go to a makeup counter or Sephora, like if you need some guidance and which products would be best suited for your skin type, but it doesn't always have to be super expensive to, you know, to have moisturizer and things.
0: Exactly. And you know what, honestly, I don't put, I only wear makeup occasionally when I'm speaking at events, and I just go with my own clear skin. I myself don't use soap. I use water, and I wash my face in the morning. I wash my face at night. If I get really super sweaty, then I wash my face. But again, I use clean washcloths, and people comment about my skin all the time. They think I'm using like millions of dollars worth of stuff. I'm literally using a clean washcloth and water on my face. And I just want to say, if you mentioned oily skin, if you have oily skin, it's pretty good to have some tissues around just to blot your face during the day, because that probably make you feel a little more comfortable not to deal with that oiliness. But yeah, the whole makeup thing is a total choice and requires a lot of focus and commitment to do that. And I agree with you. It really changes from when you're 12 to when you're 70. Very lots and lots of changes in your life in terms of what happens to your skin, and also what kind of makeup you want to wear at the time, and if you want to wear makeup at all.
1: Right.
0: But the basis of everything is really clean, clear skin. And of course, drinking water is probably the number one thing.
1: Yeah, stay hydrated.
0: Our skin go, yeah, stay hydrated. That'll, people will say, wow, what do you do? And I'm like, I drink like 12 glasses of water a day. So that's like a free beauty tip there.
1: Yeah, that makes
0: stay
1: a difference.
0: Hydrated. It makes a huge difference.
1: Well, and I think you just have to decide what you want your routine to be and what's important to you, because we get all these messages from the outside, but at the end of the day, for you to feel confident isn't so much about, well, am I meeting everybody's expectations for me, but do you feel good? Do you feel comfortable and confident,
0: yes,
1: in your own skin?
0: And, you know, for me, truthfully, you know, when I do put on the base makeup and do all that stuff, even with all the things, tips I just told you, I still go to my husband or son and make sure that there's no, they can't see any transition from my base into my hair.
1: Mm-hmm.
0: And so for me, really not wearing makeup and hydrating really well and using clean washcloths in my skin and water, I look really healthy and great. And I feel like I feel much more confident than when I'm worried about whether there's globs of slightly tan, you know, makeup,
1: right, yeah,
0: hanging off my ear. And so, yeah. So it's like I said, if you go the makeup route, you have to get a routine down exactly what you said. We have very good visual memory. We are, you know, we have incredible muscle memory. So once we get that routine down, you know, we can do it without sight. But we have to really commit to it, you know, and do it on a regular basis. And if you do wear makeup every day, you know what? You got to go to the sink at night with that brand new clean washcloth and you got to wash it all off.
1: Mm-hmm.
0: And again, if you want to go really inexpensively, you can use Vaseline on your face every night if you want. And during the day, if you feel like you're a little dry, you can put Vaseline on your face. You do not have to spend $100 on moisturizers. If you want to, you can, but you literally, okay. So my two favorite things to put on my hair and face, olive oil,
1: mm-hmm,
0: and avocado oil.
1: Oh, wow.
0: And when you talk to stylists, when they say, what do you do with your hair? I'm like, oh, I put olive oil in it every night. I massage a little, I rub it on my hands and I rub it into my hair. And they're like, wow. They're like, I do too. Like they start telling me that they're not using these products that they're selling. They're putting avocado oil on their face and in their hair. And it's really great in your, you know, hands too. Literally, you can cook some spaghetti and then, you know,
1: and moisturize with the olive oil.
0: And moisturize it. Avocado oil and olive oil are like the best things in the whole world for like everything. So know that you can, I mean, I absolutely do that 100%. I don't use other conditioners or moisturizers. I use olive oil. I have a bottle of olive oil in my bathroom. Smear it on my neck and my face at night, rub it in my hands, and then rub it through my hair. And then voila. So super simple and accessible and not expensive. And your skin will look great and so will your hair.
1: Well, Tricia, this has been such great advice and great tips. Any final thoughts as we're wrapping up our month of fashion?
0: Yeah. You know, again, you know, I have met some women are really into goth and they have like corsets on with these big full skirts and boots, and people that are really into hard rock, and then mm-hmm, women who just really like flowery prints. And I have talked to some women who have been totally blind since birth and have kind of discovered their fashion just kind of along the way by asking questions and seeing how things feel and knowing what's appropriate for events. And so I just would encourage everyone to know that fashion is completely accessible and that everybody asks everybody else about fashion. This is a topic of conversation among all women. And so if you're more interested in expanding and expressing yourself through fashion, then get in on the conversation. Start asking about, do they have any, you know, is there such a thing as any kind of a flower t-shirt, or, you know, do they have, you know, this or that, or I really like this, or I heard somebody talk about this. Get engaged in the conversation so you can find the stuff that you love that you think will really express who you are as a person.
1: Well, thank you again. I want to be sure people know where to find you at Blind Girl Designs.
0: So our company is Blind Girl Designs. Our website is, as I say, just shout at your phone, blindgirldesigns.com, and we will pop up. And you can place an order. We take like every kind of payment in the whole world. But you can also just tap on the phone and it will dial directly to us, and we take a ton of phone orders. And then we also help, you know, fit by your description of, you know, what your size is. And so we're really, really happy to do phone orders. And our phone number is 862-448-1011. But it's a live link on our website as well. And we have t-shirts, hoodies, dresses, cardigans, and we've got tons of white canes for White Cane Day all over our prints. And we'd love you to come and see what we do at Blind Girl Designs.
1: Yeah, I have some of Trisha's pieces, and I love them, and they're super comfortable, so as well as being fun. So I highly encourage you to do that. We're going to have a bit of a shift here from September and fashion to October emergency preparedness. And again, you know, with that extra twist of specifically looking at what a person who's blind or has low vision might need to consider as you're preparing for an emergency. So that's quite a shift, but we hope that you will join us for Emergency Preparedness Month. We'd love to get your questions or comments. Certainly invite you to share any experiences or tips you have about fashion or grooming or makeup tips through our social media. That is great as well on Facebook, or I still want to say Twitter or X. So definitely we encourage you to interact with us if you would like. We hope all this really great practical tips is helping you to navigate your life with vision loss.

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2: Greetings, folks. This is Monica Hatch with Mind's Eye Radio and the Travelogue program. We were in the middle of In Search of Wonders by Chris Schulz. Far from the well-trodden safari tourism path, the Central African nation of Gabon promises the fortunate few unparalleled access to nature at its rawest and most powerful. And our author had been talking about so far what she kind of gave us the background on the Gabon's tourism industry, and ended by saying, "That new frontier feel was exactly what had drawn me. Gabon promised something different, unvarnished, unfiltered, unpredictable. And it delivered, though not always in the way I had envisioned." And we'll pick up from there. A day before that first elephant encounter, I had arrived in Libreville, Gabon's coastal capital, where the plush beachfront Hotel de la Sablière offered a welcome reprieve from a punishing red eye. Early the next morning, my adventure began in earnest. A 30-minute flight to Port Gentil, the country's second-largest city, followed by a dusty 3.5-hour drive in a clattering 4x4. As the city shrank behind us, candy-colored bungalows gave way to roadside stalls peddling bruised plantains and dried fish. We passed fields smoldering from splash-and-burn farming, and later, jungle so dense that it seemed to swallow the road. By the time I arrived at Loango National Park, Libreville couldn't have felt farther away. At 600 square miles, Loango is a patchwork of savanna, lagoons, tropical rainforest, and beaches that seem to stretch to eternity. On the way to Akaka Forest Camp, about an hour upriver from the park entrance, the landscape unfurled into a sinewy system of rivers so dark and placid that they mirrored the surrounding jungle in Rorschach blots. Hippos slid under the water's surface. A long Situtunga antelope darted across the shore. Mustached monkeys danced between branches, and birds perched everywhere. Enough hammercups, eagles, and kingfishers to make an ornithologist's head spin. Africa's last Eden, American conservationist Mike Fay once called it, and the moniker felt apt. I was there to meet a resident far more elusive, though, the western lowland gorilla, of which an estimated 1,500 call Loango home, which is how the next morning I found myself knee-deep in a swamp, my shoes filling with what felt like lukewarm oatmeal. Ahead of me, Francois Motendi, a gorilla tracker from the Babango tribe, hacked through the thorny brambles with his machete. A few steps behind, hopscotching over the half-solid ground, was New Jersey-born Martha Robbins, a primatologist from the Max Planck Institute for Evolutionary Anthropology in Leipzig, Germany. She has been studying apes in Gabon for 2 decades and now advises the National Park Agency on balancing the demands of science and tourism. As the swamp gave way to terra firma, Robbins explained that it had taken her team almost 5 years of daily visits to get a single gorilla group used to the presence of humans through a tedious and costly process called habituation. Since 2016, a small trickle of visitors, no more than 4 per day, has been allowed to tag along, and a chunk of their $500 a head permit fee helps keep the research center running. There's so much potential. Tourism could be a huge economic boost for Gabon, Robbins said. But what's most important is that it's done responsibly. When there's money involved, a whole other realm of issues opens up. For me, the gorillas always come first. An hour into our trek, an apish grunt pierced the silence and a silverback emerged from a thicket. Aloof but unalarmed, it resumed snacking on wapaka fruits before dozing off on a log. Nearby, a mother cradled a newborn with eerie humanity. Her fingers gently traced her baby's tiny body, and I observed the universal exhaustion of parenthood in her eyes. She, too, noticed us, proving that in the most soul-stirring wildlife encounters, curiosity is mutual. On the boat trip back to camp, Mavongu suddenly cut the motor. "Look," he whispered, pointing at a quivering stand of papyrus a few yards away. Behind it, an elephant was busy munching on stalks, but sped off into the jungle when it caught wind of our strange human scent. A few bends downriver, another elephant, squashing through the swamp, watched us for a while until dashing into the water, its trunk rising like a snorkel. Back at camp, I devoured a dinner that felt almost sinfully out of place in this remote wilderness. Plenty of wine, cheesy Brussels sprouts, and rich Dauphinoise potatoes, a nod to Gabon's French colonial legacy. I drifted off to sleep in a jungle symphony of sonorous hippo grunts and singing cicadas. I could hear the roar of the Atlantic pounding the coast from my veranda at Ndola Luxury Tented Camp, about an hour downstream from Hakaka. Luango's forests had dissolved into sprawling savanna, and Mavungu and I set out to explore this part of the park by jeep. I kept half an eye out to see if I could spot the legendary, quote, surfing hippos that sometimes ride the oceanic swell, a sight so utterly bewitching that pictures of the phenomenon by National Geographic photographer Michael Nichols inspired President Bongo to create the national parks. The animals, alas, stayed away, and what I did see was less inspiring. A confetti of plastic bottles littered the sand in every direction. Mavongu, sensing my shock, explained how funding for beach cleanups had dried up when Luango's largest lodge shuttered after a government dispute in 2007. These days, Ndolo's team only manages to sweep the sandy stretch where its guests gather for champagne sundowners. Keeping the coast clean requires a big investment, but nobody wants to take responsibility, he admitted. It needs to change. If it stays dirty, tourists will stay away. We drove on for hours over bone-rattling sand tracks, past chittering swarms of rosy bee-eaters and herds of forest buffalo. From time to time, we saw elephants venture out on the plains to graze on the cocoa plums that thrive in the savanna's sandy soil. We stopped for lunch at one of Ndolo's satellite properties, Luri Wilderness Camp, which had a wooden jetty out onto a lagoon. A placard warned guests of the dangers beneath the surface: hippos, Nile crocodiles, and bull sharks. Right below it, another sign offered a cheerful reminder: swim at your own risk. While part of me had wished for a glimpse of one of those underwater predators, a few days later I was praying to avoid them. I was in a plastic kayak on a placid lagoon in Pongara National Park, a forested spit of land about a 20-minute speedboat hop from Libreville. Earlier that morning, my guide, Abdul Kumangwe Moto, had pointed out hippo tracks in the sand around Pongaro Lodge, where we were staying in beachfront cabins. If one of those beasts were to surface now, I figured, it would probably find the burly ranger more appetizing than me. Kumangwe Moto, meanwhile, paddled on with serene indifference, helpfully informing me that pythons and crocodiles were also among the lagoon's potential hazards. To my relief, we didn't spot any, though a squirrel leaping from a nearby tree did send my heart rate soaring. With Pongaro Lodge's cozy wooden bungalows and lounger-lined beach as my base, I filled the next 2 days with jungle hikes and jeep safaris. Kumangwe Moto told me about the gorillas, elephants, and chimpanzees that inhabit Pongaro's riverine forests and savannas. Between November and March, he said, leatherback turtles crawl ashore to lay eggs. Actual sightings of these species, though, are harder to come by, so Kumangwe Moto filled the lulls with tales of Gabon's many indigenous communities, some members of which reside in the area. He spoke of their belief in forest spirits and how Iboga, a psychoactive shrub, could connect people with the spiritual world. I learned that blood-red sap from Niove trees is a natural antiseptic, and that sniffing crushed Aframomum leaves can deliver a natural energy boost. At the start of one of our hikes, he lit up a stick dipped in resin from an Okoume tree and explained that it would keep both mosquitoes and malicious spirits at bay. Nature gives us everything we need, he said, gesturing broadly around us, fish, fruit, even medicine. Then his tone sharpened. We've been protecting these lands long before the conservationists showed up. Now they tell us to preserve it, while it's the Western corporations cutting our trees to ship as timber to Europe and America. Parentheses, since 2000, Gabon has significantly reduced deforestation, according to the United Nations. Back at the lodge, I sat down with Christian Mbina, the Gabon-born CEO of Luxury Green Resorts, which runs all the properties I'd visited. Over coffee, with a soundtrack of birdsong pouring in from the jungle, Mbina laid out a vision for his country's ecotourism industry, which has over recent decades been poised to break out, only to run into a series of setbacks. The latest, a coup d'etat in 2023, put the brakes on growth. While the situation on the ground has stabilized, visitors have largely stayed away since. Parentheses, the U.S. Department of State recommends that travelers, quote, exercise increased caution when visiting. Our economy is still dependent on oil and timber, he said. We need to use our natural resources in better ways. Like Shepherd, who planned my trip, Mbina stressed the importance of setting the right expectations. We can't be compared to East African countries with their savannas and big fives, where you can see all the animals you want in an hour, he said. Gabon is not a zoo. If you see an animal, you have time to be alone with it. Let it come into your mind and soul. The next morning, I found a parade of elephant tracks circling my bungalow. The prints were so fresh that I could almost hear the animals rustling retreat. It felt like a blessing, but also like a trunk-long nose-thumb from Mother Nature. In all her raw, intoxicating beauty, she doesn't surrender her secrets on demand. And maybe that's why visiting Gabon is such a thrill. Its landscapes don't offer guarantees, but rather the tantalizing tease of possibility. And plenty of pictures here. The first is of a motorboat. I say that loosely. It looks like a large rowboat with an outboard motor attached to the back. It's a cobalt blue, but pretty scuffed up. Looks like it could use a paint job. And the driver is standing. No, he's seated behind a very small windshield in the center of the boat. And he's cruising down the Ngawa River. And that's near Akaka. In another photograph, we have the guide Dimitri Movangu in Luango National Park. And he is standing in this deep forest here. And there's a huge, I think it's a tree root, but it's up to his chest. But it appears to be sticking out from a larger tree. But the photograph is just cropped such that I'm not exactly sure what that is. Almost looks like an enormous mushroom. I'm guessing it's a tree root that's extended out. Here is a photograph of the confluence of the Ngawi and Ichira rivers as seen from Akaka Forest Camp. And so we have a chair on a balcony here, cup of coffee and a thermos there and a plate of fruit, a wooden railing and kind of a fence there, and then a kind of a muddy looking river there, and it's not very wide. We can see right across it to see the jungle in the distance, and then a kind of a green area there with some scrub brush. We've got a photograph here, binoculars at the ready in Pongaro, and it's, I don't know if it's our author or who it is, but we just see person's chest

0: 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Ineligible listeners risk infringing on copyright laws, and KPBS Radio Reading Service is not responsible for any violations that may occur. Our service may not be redistributed without our written consent. If you agree to these conditions, please continue listening.
1: Might be ready to eat something. In another photograph, we have Coralie Mbumba. She's a lodge manager for Luxury Green Resorts. She's near Ndolo Luxury Tented Camp, and she's standing on the side of a Jeep. I suppose this is taking tourists around. It's a two-seater, or maybe a four-seater. There are two bench seats on it with a canopy overhead. She's wearing khaki shorts, sandals, loose-cut short-sleeve blouse, very dark-skinned, and she's on the railing that you use to climb up into the Jeep. Now we have a close-up of rosy bee-eaters in Luongo, and they're very colorful, very red, orange-breasted, and then black. They're not very large from what I can tell. Both of them are perched on bare sticks. I think it's a bush that is without any leaves at the moment. Now we have a break from wildlife watching at Ndola, and that involves an aerial shot of a table set around a leather couch and a chair, and there are binoculars on there. Looks like a glass of maybe a cocktail. I'm not sure. It's a red drink with ice in it, in a kind of a lowball glass, and a book opened up for somebody studying the wildlife, I think, before heading back out. We have a photograph of kayaking in Pongaro, and there is two red kayaks. The one in front, we see the gentleman in there paddling along, and then just the tip of the one behind him. I guess that was the photographer. Well, here's a happy gorilla. I hope he's happy. He's a Western Lowland Silverback gorilla, and he's lounging in Luongo. So he's lying on his back. He has one arm across his chest, and the other one is raised up with his hand on his forehead, and he's looking up into the sky. He's lying on a log, and he's surrounded by green leaves. And now we have a shot of a beautiful beach. And that is actually the Atlantic Ocean shore near Pongaro Lodge. One person is strolling on it, otherwise completely alone. I do not see the plastic bottles on this beach, I'm happy to say. Oh boy, here's a shot of a hippo swimming in Luongo. All we can see is the top of his head, his nostrils, his eyes, and those cute little ears poking out. And then we have some flora in Luongo. Lots of what looks like fern to me, but then also some blooming flowers, a bush with long, skinny tendrils coming out and white blossoms on it. Reminds me a little bit of a dogwood. Here's a shot of Anna Marie Makaya, who runs a restaurant in the village of Edzango. And she is a happy lady, laughing, her head off to the side, her hands folded in front of her, wearing a dress with her shoulders kind of falling down there. She's heavy set, has a dark blue scarf tied around her hair, but she is kind of got one eye looking at the photographer as she tilts her head and smiles very broadly. Here's a Pongaro Lodge guest room, and it looks like you might imagine a guest room on the continent here. It is wooden floor, wooden wall, simple mullioned windows with simple white curtains. The bed has a canopy above it, no curtain of any kind, but I suppose you could put a mosquito net over that frame. But all white sheets in very natural colors, actually, unbleached, I would say. And just the back of the bed, it looks to be made of some kind of wood, perhaps with some reed weaving into it. Here is a cute little guest bungalow at Pongaro Lodge, and it has a green roof. I think it's probably metal. It almost has the look of Spanish tiles that are green, but I believe it's metal. And what's really interesting about this, it's a wooden cabin, 3-4 steps going up to it because it's elevated off the ground by probably about 4 feet. But what I love about this is this porch here has two chairs on it, and its frame

0: not with traditional poles or railings or posts, but with natural wood. So we see this wood that's kind of snaking up around. And then the horizontal railing, it's being used as a kind of a fence, I suppose, so people don't fall off the porch, is also just a very long branch. And it's stained a kind of a red, unless that's its natural color. Not sure. Here's a photograph of Coralie Mbambu, and she's toasting a successful day of trekking at Ndola. And this group is on the beach, seated at a table. Just looks like they're in the middle of nowhere. Don't know how the table and chairs got there, but they look to be made of teak. And I think the chairs might be folding chairs, but they're substantial. They're not just camping chairs. But there's some Coke on the table, some bottles of wine, a bucket with what looks like champagne sitting in it, just judging by the gold trim on the top of the bottle. But there are three gentlemen here, two seated with the lady who's raising her glass, and another gentleman standing over them. Not sure if he's serving them or not, but there's also a blue lantern hung on a twig right next to the table, but they don't need it yet. Doesn't look like the sun has set yet. And now we have a map, and Gabon is, it's sort of a roundish-shaped country. Republic of the Congo to the southeast, Equatorial Guinea in the northwest corner, carved out of this kind of roundish shape. Libreville is below Equatorial Guinea. It is, and that's where Pongara National Park is. It's on the border, and that border is the Atlantic Ocean. We see an inlet there too, just judging by the shape of this map. And it's below that, so it's on the western shore. Luango National Park, south of that, also on the western shore. And then for some additional information here, where to stay? Akaka Forest Camp, that's A-K-A-K-A. Given its location deep inside the jungle of Luango National Park, this intimate camp feels almost impossibly opulent. The six safari-style tents come with proper king beds and have an ensuite bathroom with hot showers, while its well-stocked bar and excellent food are just the ticket after a long day of hiking. Hippos and elephants often show up near the communal terrace. Doubles from 512 per person, all-inclusive. Hotel de la Saudière, with its palm tree-lined pool, spacious suites, and generous French-accented breakfasts, the croissants as big as your face are perfectly flaky. This plush beachfront hotel is a perfect pit stop before heading into the jungle. Libreville's international airport is just a 15-minute drive away. Doubles from 288. Ndola Luxury Tented Camp. This Luango stalwart has 8 wood and canvas suites with beaches, lagoons, mangroves, and endless savanna close at hand. And thanks to its proximity to some of Gabon's best fishing spots, the kitchen's signature jackfish carpaccio, served in the thatch-roofed communal lodge, is as fresh as it gets. Doubles from 512 per person, all-inclusive. Pongara Lodge, popular with weekenders from Libreville, which is less than 90 minutes away by a combination boat and jeep transfer, this property overlooks one of the prettiest beaches on the Gabonese coast. The 11 bungalows are eclectic affairs, built from reclaimed wood and furnished with African art. Doubles from 336 per person, all-inclusive. How to book. Founded by Nicola Shepherd, who has deep experience in Africa, the Explorations Company is a tour operator that has been planning bespoke adventures for more than 3 decades. Shepherd and her local contacts help navigate everything from transportation to entry visas. Doing good is woven into the company's DNA. Part of the proceeds from each booking flows to affiliated charities, and itineraries are tailored to guests' philanthropic and conservation interests. 10-day trips from 8,000. And now we begin with A Better Barcelona, another feature story. In a city as popular as the Catalonian capital, is it still possible to step off the tourist trail? R.O. Kwan returns in search of the more subdued Barcelona of her memories. Photographs by Koch, Bartrina. And the first photograph is of a car-free superblock in Barcelona's L'Eixample district. And that's L'Eixample district. And not a car in sight, as you might imagine, but a cobblestone street filled with people walking down there, some sitting at cafes, trees planted along both sides of the street, so you don't feel you're in a city at all. And then another one is Casa Batlló, a home designed by the architect Antoni Gaudí at Passeig de Gràcia. And I barely know to where to begin. This is just a little corner of a rooftop of this home. And what's striking first is there's a turret with a very bulbous kind of roof on it. It very organic shapes here. This looks like, well, it's shaped in a triangular shape, but there are rounded protrusions all around it. So it does give this feeling of kind of being bulbous. And then the top has what looks to be like flowers carved on top of it. It's not a cross, but the flowers protrude out all in a circle and one on top. Not sure what it's made of, but it looks crackled. And then below that, the body of this turret, it looks to be made of a mosaic, very decorative. And part of the roof is also a mosaic. What's most interesting is the line, the ridge line going down this roof, has along about every 6 inches some kind of a ceramic cap there in colors of deep green and medium kind of blue. It looks like something out of a fairy tale, very whimsical and colorful, not obnoxiously so, but definitely colorful. Let's begin reading and find out more about that. Gaudí is the architect who did that very famous cathedral in Barcelona, and a very unique one at that. I don't know if we'll talk about that. Let's find out. Last fall, I went on an exhilarating trip to Barcelona. If I mention this to friends, they tend to bring up the water pistol protests. In July 2024, some Barcelona residents sprayed water at tourists eating at Las Ramblas, a storied pedestrian street. The people deploying the pistols were taking part in a larger protest against a tourism surge that, in 2023, brought an estimated 16 million visitors to a city with 1.7 million inhabitants. Before I went, I read about packed streets lined with shops selling cheap trinkets and bachelor party revelers. It didn't sound like a place anyone would want to visit. It also didn't sound much like the Barcelona I used to know. I first visited the city as a college student when I took a summer job in Madrid and fell for it to such an extent that for a while I jumped at every chance I could to return. I went to Barcelona during my honeymoon. When my partner's work required that he travel to Barcelona, I tagged along. Craving the city's architecture, food, art, and nightlife, I ended up visiting half a dozen times, but I hadn't been back in a decade. How much could Barcelona have changed in those years? I also heard the government was taking major steps toward making the city a more livable place for residents, including setting up superillas, or superblocks, streets open mainly to pedestrians and cyclists, with pocket parks at the intersections. Parentheses, my friend Aaron Nixon, who until recently ran a wine bar in the El Born district, described the superblocks as game changers. Hoping to counteract prohibitive housing costs, the city's mayor has also committed to completely phasing out short-term rentals, such as those found on Airbnb, by 2029. Tourism supplies 14% of Barcelona's gross domestic product. Might there still be ways for people to visit the city responsibly that both locals and visitors would welcome? If so, what would such a trip look like? When I landed in Barcelona on a brisk October morning, I began hearing stories somewhat complicating what I'd been reading about tourism. Red Savannah, a UK-based tour company, had put me in touch with a Catalan culinary tour organization co-founded by Barcelona native Alex Cardona. That morning, one of its guides, who asked to go by the name of Alex P., took me on a brief stroll down Las Ramblas, Within minutes, I could easily see that the boulevard had become crowded and kitschy, hectic with vendors peddling souvenirs. The oldest and most famous market on the street, La Boqueria, seemed more like a funhouse hallucination of the tourist's idea of Barcelona than a living, integral part of the city. Alex P. pointed out plastic cups filled with cut fruit, paper cone bouquets of jamón and chips, and juice stands. Much of the food and drink sold at La Boqueria is designed for tourists to eat while walking. Selfie takers proliferated. The place bore little relation to La Boqueria's legendary past as a place where residents did their daily shopping. While it does still contain gems, El Quim, for instance, is beloved for tapas, it was a market, Cardona later told me, where he and his father no longer felt relevant. But then we took a short walk into the San Antoni neighborhood, and I felt as if I'd stepped through a magic portal into a different city. We stopped at another market, the Mercat de Sant Antoni, its stalls housed in an elegant, intricately tiled building. Inside was the Barcelona of my memories, as though I'd moved not just through space, but also time. It was bright, calm, and spacious, the skylights high, the loudest noise the slap of fresh squid on a countertop. Most of the shoppers had the appearance of locals going about their day's business, conversing in Spanish and Catalan. We walked past charcuteries, fishmongers, shops specializing in the prized tin foods called conservas, and a stall offering nothing but a magnificent variety of eggs. Intoxicated by the market's sights and smells, I was glad to stop at Bar Pinotsko, a celebrated tapas spot that, a few months earlier, had relocated from La Boqueria. We ordered cava and some dishes the waiter recommended, garbanzo beans with blood sausage, sautéed mushrooms. They were delicious, with Catalan flavors I can't quite find outside the region. Just as we left the market, we walked through my first superia. People were sitting on school bus yellow benches and eating at tables under wide trees that provided ample shade. Quiet pervaded the space. It felt akin to a small, tranquil park. Alex P. said that the superblocks had at first been controversial, with opposition coming from commuters, taxi drivers, and delivery people. But they had turned out to be exceedingly popular, so popular, in fact, that Barcelona plans to install more than 500 superblocks by 2030 and make major avenues largely car-free. From the Superia, we headed to La Torre Punset. This tiny shop specializes in foods suited to l'hora del vermut, the Catalan tradition of a pre-lunch snack and vermouth. Catalan vermut, which has been making a comeback over the past decade, has little in common with the astringent drink dashed into American martinis. It's made from fortified red or white wine, gloriously seasoned with herbs and spices. La Torre Punset's house vermouth was piquant and complex, my favorite of the trip. It paired well with the shop's berberechos, exquisite little cockles that we doused in a spicy red sauce by local brand Salsa Espinaler and ate with potato chips. I'd have ordered more, but we had another stop ahead. Va de Quina, celebrity chef Jordi Vila's specialty food and takeout shop, just a block from Mercat de Sant Antoni. As we walked there, I tipped my head upward to revel in the architectural details. An astonishingly heterogeneous array of finials, scrollwork, turrets, spires, and balconies. When I looked down, I saw an expanse of panots, the paving tiles designed by Gaudi and others. As I walked the long, tony Passeig de Gracia, I could identify Gaudi's tiles by their serpentine curves, spirals, and shell motifs. The effect is as fanciful as anything at Parc Güell. With every step, I felt as though I was taking in more of the city's singular grace. Later, I asked Alex Cardona what he thought sustainable tourism in Barcelona might look like. He said that most visitors spend their time at the city's best-known attractions, Las Ramblas, the Barri Gòtic, the center of the old city, and Antoni Gaudi's Parc Güell and Sagrada Família Basilica. While Gaudí's extravagant creations in particular are perhaps too spectacular to miss, there is much beauty and history elsewhere in this millennia-old city. Cardona suggests that travelers try to support local businesses as they explore, not chains, but places where the owners actually work. People should also try to understand the diversity of the culture. As recently as last spring, polls showed that almost half the population of Catalonia would choose to be independent from the rest of Spain. Catalonia has two official languages, Catalan and Spanish. Especially outside of Barcelona, locals may be more likely to converse in Catalan. There is no such thing as, quote, Spanish food, Cardona went on. Regions such as Catalonia, Andalusia, and the Basque Country each have their own distinct cuisines. Chef Vila grew up outside Barcelona in El Papiol, a Catalan town surrounded by kitchen gardens, and he conceived of Va de Cuina as a place to sell his versions of the traditional soups, terrines, conservas, and desserts of his childhood. We tasted his grandmother's recipe for pâté, a chicken paste so distinctive that I promptly resolved to make a full meal of his food. Al Costat, Chef Vila's more casual Sant Antoni restaurant, shares a space with Alquimia, which is more formal and Michelin-starred. Parentheses, Cardona told me Al Costat is where he goes to celebrate his birthday with his parents. The restaurant's interior is striking, with luminous jellyfish decorations and a hallway adorned with what appears to be a vast, stylized fish skeleton. But as I began eating, I quickly forgot the decor and was instead captivated by the chef's inspired takes on traditional Catalan dishes, as well as inventions of his own. I still long for his delicate oysters topped with scrambled eggs, chicken cannelloni, and buttery pumpkin cappuccino. I kept going back to Sant Antoni throughout my trip, but what I valued about the place, its relative quiet, almost ubiquitous beauty, and superb shops and restaurants, isn't unique to this one neighborhood. I enjoyed just strolling around Barcelona. In daytime, the city's visual splendors filled my sight. Come evening, I loved Barcelona's ebullience, the liveliness of its plazas, the way I could walk the streets after midnight and feel anything but alone. And very often, I could avoid the excessive tourist hordes by going ever so slightly off the city's best-known paths. I spent part of an afternoon gallery-hopping along Carrer del Consell de Cent, a serene superia adjacent to Passeig de Gracia. The galleries I visited were empty except for the people working there. When I wanted a break, I had no trouble finding a spot at Al Costat. It can be harder to get a reservation at Bar Canete, an in-demand restaurant a block away from Las Ramblas, where I dined another night. But if you're willing to eat dinner when Catalans do, at 10 o'clock or later, you should be able to get a seat. Bar Canete gets its fish and seafood from Catalan fish markets, and the produce is locally grown. I won't easily forget its open-faced omelet or the gazpacho, which was some of the silkiest I'd ever had the pleasure of eating. A band was playing out in the street. When they covered a recognizable song, the diners, a vivacious mix of locals and foreigners, sang along. As a karaoke enthusiast, I'm always looking for an excuse to sing with other people. I could imagine that, if I lived in Barcelona, I would become a Bar Canete regular. Located on a hill with sweeping views of the city, the Fundació Juan Miró is rightly popular. The playfulness in Miró's art seems to take hold of the crowds, who become excited and animated. But fewer people know to visit Espai 13, the contemporary art space in the museum's basement. Miró conceived of Espai 13 as a place for new generations of artists to show their work. I wouldn't visit the foundation without also seeing the latest basement exhibition. Even at Casa Batlló, a Gaudí-designed house where it's not really possible to avoid crowds, there's only a short wait if you get tickets for a 9 p.m. slot right before they close. Casa Batlló is perhaps the Gaudí creation I love most. When I visited, I had just published my second novel, Exhibit, after years of obsessive, at times all-consuming work. I had routinely slept 3 or 4 hours a night, the novel's needs often prevailing over those of my body. On better days, I knew it was the privilege of my life to be so preoccupied with anything. On others, I had trouble recalling why I'd allowed the pursuit of art to define my existence. But as I saw people laughing with delight in Casa Batlló's exuberant, fantastical rooms, eagerly calling to their friends to come look at the next wonder, as I marveled at what can be interpreted as a dragon lolling across the curving roof, I found myself in tears, my half-spent capacity for joy returning. Here was the fruit of someone else's obsessions, and this was part of the why, and that is that art could bring such rejoicing. For a while, I had almost let myself forget. I experienced delight again while eating at Aurt, A-U-R-T, a restaurant fixated on getting as much as possible from the ingredients at hand. One ingenious dish featured a tomato that had been dehydrated, then rehydrated in concentrated tomato water. The tomato deepened by more of itself. Chef Artur Martinez said he adapts to the calendar of local vegetables. "We cook what we have," he said. "We go with what the suppliers can provide." I spoke with one of those suppliers, fisherwoman Cristina Caparós, on a pier in La Barceloneta. In the 1970s, she told Cardona and me, the wharf had 109 boats. 15 years ago, it had 23 boats. Now they are down to 15. She's afraid of losing everything within 5 years. I asked what, if anything, travelers could do to be helpful. "First of all, visit the city," Caparós said. Despite reports of over-tourism, Barcelona still needs some of the business. Cardona then added, "Don't eat salmon." It would help, he said, if people cared more about where products come from. Wild salmon comes from Norway. Why not eat Catalan-sourced food when you're in Catalonia? And there is too much demand in Barcelona for octopus, Caparós added. To fill it, octopus is being brought in from Morocco. Gergo Borbély, a diver and enologist, echoed others' points about exploring beyond the obvious and going to locally owned restaurants, bars, and providers. "Some people believe Barcelona doesn't need tourists," he said. "Some people believe the earth is flat." We were out on a sailboat tasting wine from a bottle encrusted with beige curling lines, algae that lent the bottle the look of a treasure retrieved from a shipwreck. Borbély and his wife, marine biologist Mariona Alabao, are the co-founders of ElixSea, E-L-I-X-S-E-A, which works with Catalan vintners to age wine at the bottom of the sea. With the increased pressure, constant temperatures, and micro-vibrations of the seafloor, Borbély said wine can mature 4 to 5 times faster than it does on land. The submerged cellars also create temporary artificial reefs that attract marine life. Cephalopods, including octopuses, lay eggs in these artificial reefs, and ElixSea has worked with a conservation organization that helps incubate any eggs that go unhatched. Borbély poured generously from ElixSea-aged wines, first a cava, then white wine from the Empordà region, and finally a red Priorat from Catalonia. The sail flapped. We'd gone far enough from shore that I could see the spires of the Sagrada Familia, the hill on which the Fundació, Juan Miró sits, and the palm trees lining the beach. This city I love, shining in the last rays of daylight. And some photos. Here we have a shot from the Almanac of Barcelona Hotel. It's of the Carrer de Paz Claris, and that's one of the boulevards. And we see some people strolling, again, tree-lined. I think maybe it's one of those super blocks, because it is tree-lined. I don't see any cars there. I do see lots of people milling about. Here is one of the boats from the ElixSea Company, and it has the Barcelona neighborhood in the back with an interesting building that looks like a sail. It's straight on one side and rounded on the other. Maybe I should know the name of that building, but I don't. But this is a sailboat that ElixSea uses, not a motorboat. But I guess they use that to retrieve the wine. And here's a suite at the Cotton House Autograph Collection. It's a hotel in L'Exemple, not sure how I'm saying that. It's like the word example, but it has an I after the E at the beginning. And this is a beautiful room with a coffered ceiling that's painted and embossed with all sorts of gold and finials and so forth. They like detail in Barcelona. The bed's not, though. It's all white, with a white canopy overhead and draped on all four corners with puddling curtains. The furniture looks a bit like an antique, kind of a Queen Anne leg there and curvy lines on it. The floor, a beautiful tiled floor. I'm not sure if it's wood parquet that gives it this look, but it's squares and diamonds and looks like it could be a tile, but it might well be parquet. It has that hue to it. Here is the Ilixi co-owner, Giorgio Borbelli, and he's standing on a sailboat. The mast is down and wrapped, and he's standing there, so they must have dropped anchor there. He's holding a bottle of wine that's been encrusted with all that algae. It's unopened. Nope, it is open there, but he's holding it ready to pour there. And here's a shot of the rooftop bar at the Almanac Hotel. And it has an undulating staircase, more parquet floor. And I'm not sure what this rooftop must be, but you almost feel like these are portholes. And they look to be not stained glass, but maybe leaded glass with all these circles. Almost makes you feel like you're underwater looking out. And the shape, there's not a square angle in this room. So this wall goes up and then protrudes with almost like an eyeball to make this window. And then it arches around to another eyeball. So it has a very organic and whimsical feel to it. And here is more information. Where to stay? Almanac Barcelona, an appealingly understated hotel in Lac-Saint-Pal district with 91 rooms and suites that evoke a variety of design eras, from Art Deco to the present. The breakfast is superlative. Doubles from 378. Cotton House Hotel Autograph Collection. Cotton production was an important and complicated chapter in Catalonia's history. The one-time headquarters of the Cotton Textile Foundation in L'Exemple was converted into this luxurious hotel in 2015, doubles from 352. Majestic Hotel and Spa. Some suites at this historic hotel on Passeig de Gracias have glass-walled balconies. From the roof deck pool, you can see almost all of Barcelona. Doubles from 370. And here's a shot of the rooftop bar at the Almanac Hotel. And I'd say it has a mighty good view of Barcelona as well. Maybe not all of the city, but rising above all the rest is Gaudi's creation of the Basilica, with its multiple spires rising at different levels and the turrets. The seating here is some orange wicker chairs facing a beige couch along the railing and some three little marble-top tables in between them. Here is a shot of the upper story and an octagonal, I think, we can only see like part of it, structure on top of that. Lots of red in this building, and red and gold, I would say. Side by side, one arched window after another. Looks as if the shutters are drawn inside all of them. And the octagon-shaped structure also has side-by-side arched windows. There are five on each side of it. And then a third kind of story, I guess. I don't know what you call it, or if it's maybe a cupola. Very decorative red with circular windows, like a rose window, circular. On each side of it. I think it, too, is probably an octagon from what I can tell. But there's a kind of a red gate around that final story. Just very decorative, just as decoration. Or perhaps it is kind of a railing if people go out on that area, but I don't think so. I think I see a sloped roof there. But very decorated. Here we have some folks at tapas. They're having tapas at Bar Pinoxco. And so we just see a woman and a man sitting next to each other and all these small plates in front of them. And then we have the Al Costat restaurant. That's Chef Jordi Vila's place. And it is quite a space. The ceiling, again, it is so ornate. A painting, almost, well, not the Sistine Chapel, but it does look like an angel, that we're looking straight up at an oil painting on the ceiling, surrounded by framework and lots more carpentry and decorative squares and circles and so forth. And the floor, too, is highly decorative. It appears to be tile. I would have said it might be parquet, except there is some blue in it as well, so I do believe it's a tile. And then the tables are draped in white tablecloths with very simple off-white chairs surrounding them. They're simple white chairs on a metal frame. Almost look like they could be stacked. Here's a plate of paella with red mullet at Al Costat. It's a big, one of those big paella plates, like a big skillet, kind of, with two handles. And the mullet is red, lying in the center of it, and there are three eggs surrounding this paella. Looks yummy. And then a photograph I can barely do justice to. This is the atrium of Casa Batlló, and it's taken from way high up, looking down at all the layers and floors of this. It is almost looks like it's glowing. The walls are made of some kind of a ceramic tile, blue and white, and they are so shiny that they are absolutely reflecting off one another. It's almost like mirrors. They're the balconies of these rooms. So we're looking at what looks to be four windows of each one of the rooms going cascading down about four floors, I think. They're brown wood. And then in front of them, though, is a balcony. And the balcony is beige and white square tiles. And then the balcony railing in front of that looks almost like a big fisherman's net. This way we can see through everything and really enjoy the walls and how they reflect off one another and the balcony floors and so forth. But this is taken from maybe about the sixth floor up. Those Barcelonans are not afraid of color and detail and a little bit of extravagance here. More information, where to eat and drink. Al Haima de Abu Khalil. This handsome restaurant in L'Exemple serves excellent Lebanese food, entrees 16 to 22. Al Costat, the menu at Chef Jordi Vila's outstanding a la carte restaurant mixes traditional Catalan dishes with inventions of his own, entrees 16 to 50. Aurt, A-U-R-T, and there's an umlaut over that U. At this Michelin-starred restaurant, Artur Martinez builds a tasting menu around ingredients sourced from local suppliers. Tasting menu 149. Bar Cañete, a lauded tapas place in El Raval. 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Bar Pinoxco, and I gotta spell that P-I-N-O-T-X-O. Established in 1940, this classic tapas counter recently moved to the Mercat de Saint-Antoine. Tapas $3 to $17. Cal Pep, opened since 1989, this restaurant makes a superb tortilla. It has a nearly molten center of egg and is topped with aioli. Tapas $3 to $28. Disfrutar, this Michelin three-star, carries on the modernist cuisine legacy of El Bulli. Be prepared for 28 courses served over 4 hours. Fixed price from $305. El Racó de l'Aguirre. Again, an umlaut over that U. Extraordinary dishes, steps from the Saint-Antoine market. 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Va de Cuina, fantastic to-go food from Chef Jordi Vila, including soups, terrines, conservas, and desserts. And what to do? Basilica de la Sagrada Familia. Visiting this masterpiece by Antoni Gaudí is inevitably chaotic, but seeing it feels like approaching a portal to wonder. For decades, it has been the largest unfinished Catholic church in the world. While the interior is finally complete, work on the exterior continues. Get tickets in advance. Casa Batlló, one of Gaudí's most popular buildings. If it's after 6 p.m., you'll receive a glass of cava as you walk through the house. Elixí, take a ride on a sailboat while tasting and learning about the Catalan wines Elixí ages in the sea. Fundació Joan Miró. The artist Joan Miró created this building in collaboration with the architect Josep Luis Sert. 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And that, when they say supervia, of course they mean one of those super blocks, no cars. Museo Nacional d'Arte de Catalunya. 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Other options include an art-focused tour with stops in Barcelona and Madrid, and a Catalonia food and drink itinerary with visits to family-owned wineries and Wagyu beef farm from $1,000 per person per day. We have just one feature story left in this April issue, and it's called Wet and Wild. It's about the Everglades. We don't have time to start that now, so I'll just go to Your Best Shot. It's the final page of the magazine, and this was in Hong Kong. It was shot with an iPhone 14 Pro Max by Audrey Phoon, Phoon, back in September of 2023. One of the strongest typhoons in Hong Kong history had just ripped through the city. When my plane landed, the place was a mess. Trees were torn up and there were leaves everywhere. At the same time, shops were already opening like nothing had happened. Walking through the beautifully angled hallway of the Hong Kong Cultural Center, I noticed this man, a restaurant worker, headed to his job despite everything. The light and shadow felt symbolic. Hong Kong had gone through a dark moment, yet he was still powering through. And what we have here is this hallway with what looks to be a tile floor. It kind of looks like cobblestones, but I think it's stone tiles, and they kind of go in circular shapes and arc shapes with a straight line separating sections of them. And those lines are lined up with the windows along this hallway here. The building must slant dramatically at this point, because we're looking at a kind of a 45-degree angle, and the windows look like a grid instead of just glass. Or perhaps that's just the side of these pillars. The pillars are kind of a terracotta color leaning in, and between each one is a light. I don't think the light is on right now. I think this is natural daylight coming through the windows. But it all is very much a grid, and then this stripe of daylight coming through the hallway. It's a towering hallway. I'd like to see the outside of this building to see how it compares to this interior, but then we wouldn't have this really interesting shot. He's wearing a long red, what looks to be a t-shirt. His arms are swinging. I think he's got blue jeans on and sneakers. If not blue jeans, some dark blue pants. But his arms are swinging, and he's mid-step. So yeah, he is indeed powering through. That's it for today, folks. Till next time, thanks for joining Mind's Eye Radio. Take care and be well.
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3: Hello, listeners. This is Ken Pajares bringing you Time Magazine for this week. All right, issue this week is for December 4th, 2023, volume 202, numbers 19 and 20. We'll begin our reading of Time with some articles from the brief. First article is entitled, The Nikki Haley's Moment, by Philip Elliott. Former South Carolina governor finds momentum in a GOP primary that remains Trump to lose. Nikki Haley had heard worse than snipes from one of three men standing on her left on stage. As a candidate for governor of South Carolina in 2010, she was attacked with an anti-Indian American slurs. 3 years later, the state Democratic Party chairman said she should go back to wherever the hell she came from, ignoring that she was born in South Carolina's Bamberg County Hospital. When she was the U.S. ambassador to the UN, the Secretary of State allegedly deployed sexist words that began with a B and a C to her face. But in Miami on November 8th, when the presidential candidate found her daughter's social media usage a topic at the third debate of the second-tier GOP contenders, Haley stood on the verge of boiling over. Quote, leave my daughter out of your voice, Nikki told tech bro Vivek Ramaswamy, who had just brought up Rena Haley's TikTok. Quote, you're just scum, she added later. Her daughter watched from the room. With her eyes cast toward the stage lights, you could see Haley push reset and perhaps remind herself that for female candidates, combativeness is the way to easily seen as rage. That clear-eyed ownership of her space in the current Republican campaign had served her well to this point and may be what fires her into the final push before the voting finally gets... voters finally get to start having their say. Haley is the only candidate on the rise in national polls, early state surveys, and standing among donors. Although the ex-president, Donald Trump, remains laps ahead of her and every other candidate, Haley is quickly becoming a plausible chief rival and the best shot for the Republicans to find an off-ramp to his third nomination. Quote, we can't win the fight of the 21st century with politicians from the 20th century. We have to move forward, Haley said, distilling her campaign thesis that hinges on an appetite among Republican voters for a former state executive and high-stakes diplomat over a familiar former candidate. But asked John Huntsman, the former Utah governor and ex-ambassador to China and Singapore, about the two delegates he earned during the 2012 campaign for the White House with similar qualifications. Haley understands the rules. She has a hawkish instinct on national security, giving her a leg up on an environment where crises in Ukraine and Israel dominate, not to mention threats at the southern U.S. border and from China that loom as standing challenges. She's a pragmatic realist when it comes to social issues, smartly reasoning that Congress passing a federal abortion ban is as realistic as finding the Loch Ness Monster. And she has some very talented advisors guiding her in the leadoff states of Iowa and New Hampshire, plus a $10 million marker she laid down in the days after the debate to reserve advertising in those two states starting in December. The biggest chunk of campaign money on air is from Florida Governor Ron DeSantis, who is ponying up a puny one-fifth as much during the same window, and her super PAC, which can raise unlimited sums from supporters, has reserved almost $5 million more in advertising, eclipsing DeSantis' friends and their bookings. In her home state of South Carolina, Haley retains an advantage, too. She can count just one loss at the ballot in 20-year career. Her fellow Palmetto State poll, Senator Tim Scott, exited the race on November 12th, giving her a potential advantage in the first state in the South to weigh in on 2024. Also gone, the $7.5 million in ads that Scott's super PAC had reserved. But it has to be said, Haley is still far from a lethal threat to Trump's right now. Being a former president has its advantages. The race, as much as it can be called that, is shaping up to be a contest for second place. The closest DeSantis ever crept to overtaking Trump was a 15-point deficit. That gap now stands at 40 points. Haley, meanwhile, may be improving, but she's a solid 50 points behind Trump. And while emerging as a winner of the not-Trump primary matters for media coverage, the Republicans' rules don't regard second place. That means either she starts to chart a way to overtake Trump before the Iowa caucus, or she needs to persuade backers of folks like dispatched rivals Scott and former Vice President Mike Pence to pivot to her camp. Or for remaining contenders like former New Jersey Governor Chris Christie and Ramaswamy to call it quits. It's still tough odds. Trump's hold on the party has proved durable enough that not even the prospect of voting for a jailed nominee is sufficient to dent his support as he faces multiple criminal trials in the election year. Which is why Haley has been so strategic in picking her spots to criticize her former boss, and how to respond to critiques against her that get stronger as Republicans start to pay attention to her. When Ramaswamy mocked her at the debate as Dick Cheney in three-inch heels, she threw it back in his face. "They're five-inch heels," Haley said, "and they're not for a fashion statement. They're for ammunition." And it sure seems like Haley is there for the battle. We continue on with the brief with the bulletin. How war in the Middle East got the British Home Secretary fired. Suella Braverman, the controversial Home Secretary in British Prime Minister Rishi Sunak's cabinet, was fired after making divisive comments about pro-Palestinian protesters. She'll be replaced by James Cleverly, who had been Foreign Secretary, and former Prime Minister David Cameron will replace him. The November 13th announcement came after Braverman wrote an article in the Times of London in which she claimed that police were playing the favorites and not enforcing the law when it came to pro-Palestinian protests, and referred to protesters as hate marchers. Braverman wrote on X on November 14th that Sunak hadn't honored the policy agreements they'd made when she took the position, and said that the protests were a breaking point. Quote, "I have become hoarse urging you to consider legislation to ban the hate marchers and help stem the rising tide of racism, intimidation, and terrorist glorification that's threatening the community cohesion." The war between Israel and Hamas has led to mass protests throughout London, with hundreds of thousands calling for a ceasefire. On November 11th, far-right groups, including English Defence League, confronted pro-Palestinian protesters in London. 9 officers were injured, and 145 people were arrested. This isn't the first time Braverman's impolitic speech had gotten her in trouble. She has referred to the UK's migrant crisis as an invasion and homelessness as a life choice. She was forced to resign from her position as Home Secretary once before in October 2022 when she was discovered to have shared confidential documents with a member of Parliament. She was reinstated a week later. And another article from The Brief from the World. Israel's former Prime Minister: a two-state solution is the only solution. Eric Cortaleza is the author. With the war raging between Israel and Hamas, it's hard to imagine a new dawn of peace. The violence threatens to paralyze the moral and political imaginations of Israelis and Palestinians alike, deepening the impression that accommodation will remain forever out of reach. But to hear one of Israel's elder statesmen tell it, now is precisely the moment to resurrect the goal of peace process. Quote, "The right way is to look to the two-state solution, not because of justice to the Palestinians, which is not the uppermost of my priorities, but because we have a compelling imperative to disengage from the Palestinians to protect our own security, our own future, and our own identity," former Prime Minister Ehud Barak tells Time. Barak, who led the country from 1999 to 2001, is one of the most decorated military figures, came closer than any other Israeli leader to securing a peace deal with the Palestinians. In a wide-ranging interview conducted over Zoom on October 27th, he discussed the possible endgames for Gaza after the war. Prime Minister Benjamin Netanyahu's political future, and how the October 7th massacre has transformed the Israeli psyche. The following has been edited and condensed, but here's the interview. "What was your first reaction when you learned of the attack?" "It was immediately clear that it's the most severe blow that we've suffered since the establishment of the State of Israel. Israel was established to create one space on earth where Jews can live and go to sleep in their own quiet. For my generation, our former experiences in life was the 1973 war. For people who are about the age I was in 1973, and even younger, this will be the formative experience of their life. It will define what they think about Israel and the Zionist project." Why was Israel so unprepared? "It was a major failure of our intelligence. It will be clarified only when there's a full investigation." How much responsibility does Netanyahu bear? Netanyahu used to say that anyone who is against the two-state solution should support his attitude toward Hamas, which was basically to let them be alive and kicking. He basically backed them by allowing the Qataris to send some $1.5 billion over 5 years to the Gaza Strip. About half of it was used by Hamas to build its military capabilities. It is this element that disturbs the Israeli people. Everyone remembers that he strengthened Hamas. Can Netanyahu survive this? He lost the trust of the people. In normal countries, he would have resigned on his own immediately.

0: This service is intended solely for individuals who cannot read conventional print due to a disability. Ineligible listeners risk infringing on copyright laws, and KPBS Radio Reading Service is not responsible for any violations that may occur. Our service may not be redistributed without our written consent. If you agree to these conditions, please continue listening.
1: We warrant in advance. We want some 1.1 million people to leave the northern Gaza Strip. Hamas is threatening them and telling the civilians to stay. It's a tragedy, but we cannot give Hamas impunity because they are using their cohesive power over citizens. Final question. Do you think the two states as a goal can be revived after this massacre? I think there is a need in Israel, under the heaviest, most difficult conditions, never to lose sight of the objective. The right way is to look to the two-state solution, not because of justice to the Palestinians, which is not the uppermost of my priorities, but because we have a compelling imperative to disengage from the Palestinians, to protect our own security, our own future, our own identity. If there is only one political identity reigning over the area between Mediterranean and Jordan River, it will inevitably become either non-Jewish or non-democratic. If this bloc of millions of Palestinians can vote, Israel will become overnight a bi-nation, a bi-national state with a Muslim majority. First, we have to focus on the war, but the vision and the readiness to act upon it, once the time is right, should always be there. We continue with Time Magazine for December 3rd and The Brief, with a brief time with the delicate balance facing William Lai, Taiwan's presidential frontrunner. Charlie Campbell is the author. More than once, when William Lai was a small boy, a passing typhoon tore the roof off of his home clean away. It's a recollection that brings a wry smile to Taiwan's vice president, who grew up in the small coal mining hamlet of Wali, perched on the island's far north. His father died in an accident in the pits when Lai was just 2 years old, leaving his mother to raise six children alone. Money was tight. Instead of toys, Lai had banyi trees to climb. Instead of new clothes, he wore cast-offs. He didn't have a privilege. He had to prove himself. Today, Lai, 64, is the front-runner in Taiwan's January elections to replace outgoing president Tsai Ing-wen, who represents the same Democratic Progressive Party, the DPP, but is ineligible to stand for a third term. Quote, "One of the biggest assets my father left me was being impoverished," Lai tells Time in an interview in late October. "Because in this environment, I worked harder, more vigorously on everything I did. It gave me a sense of determination." 2 days after our conversation, Lai returned to Wanli on the campaign trail, where he was greeted with presumptive shouts of "Hello, President." After lighting incense at the lantern-filled temple, Lai promised the assembled crowd he would improve transportation links and health care facilities for seniors before turning to more weighty concerns. Quote, "My first priority is to maintain stability in the Indo-Pacific region," Lai told a throng of farmers and crab fishermen. Lai may not worry about typhoons these days, but geopolitical winds continue to batter the Taiwanese. Beijing considers the self-governing island of 23 million its sovereign territory and has vowed to reclaim it by force if necessary. It remains the most combustive of the myriad squabbles that today define relations between the

world's superpowers. On four occasions, President Joe Biden has vowed to protect Taiwan from Chinese military aggression. Lai knows war benefits better than anyone. Quote, Taiwan hopes to be friends with China. We don't wish to be enemies, he says. The saying that all politics is total comes with an almighty caveat in Taiwan, where January elections will hinge on how best to manage the relationship. Beijing loathes Lai's China skeptic DPP and has branded its candidate a troublemaker. All three of Lai's rivals for the presidency argue that they are better placed to repair cross-strait relations, thus revitalizing the Taiwan's torrid economy and safeguarding its autonomy. On November 15th, Lai's closest challengers agreed to join forces under a single candidate, threatening to tip the balance in favor of the China-friendly camp. The vote also has profound global implications. Taiwan is the world's 16th largest trading economy, exchanging $907 billion in goods and services in 2022. It produces 90% of the world's advanced semiconductor chips, which are vital for every industry, but especially to the artificial intelligence boom. A blockade on Taiwan would imperil well over $2 trillion in economic activity, estimates a Rhodium group, even before factoring in sanctions or any military response. An unprecedented third straight term for Beijing's nemesis, DDP, could represent an entrenchment of China's skepticism across the Taiwanese society, and potentially be a tipping point for relations. While China President Xi Jinping has called the reunification a historic mission and an unshakable commitment, Lai counters, we are already a sovereign, independent country. Yet few other countries agree. Taiwan's politically split from China's mainland in 1949, following a national civil war. Today, its government retains formal diplomatic relations with just 13 nations. The U.S. switched its recognition to Beijing in 1979, though it maintains a bevy of informal ties and is obligated by Congress to supply Taiwan with weapons. Still, attempts by Taiwan to build direct diplomatic or commercial links are met with fierce reprisals by Beijing, including military drills, a trade embargo, and diplomatic freeze. The severe turndown in China's economy has also increased fears that a crisis may be useful for Xi. Youth unemployment in China stands at 46.5% by most estimates, and the world's second largest economy again veered into the deflation in October. One measure of foreign direct investment into China fell negative in the third quarter of 2023 for the first time on record. Given such doldrums, quote, Taiwan is an easy scapegoat for China, Taiwan Foreign Minister Joseph Wu tells Time. The rising temperatures spurred Tsai last year to extend the mandatory national service for Taiwanese men from 4 months to 1 year. In August, she boosted defense spending to a record $19.1 billion, or 22.6% of GDP, a hike that includes purchase of 400 U.S. Javelin anti-tank missiles. Quote, if China were to launch an invasion, we must be able to safeguard our country, says Lai. Still,
Lai believes trade ultimately offers better protection than tanks. With Taiwanese chipmakers like TSMC powering the AI revolution, he wants to foster the next global champion to ensure the price of conflict stays prohibitively high. Quote, semiconductors and technology industries are Taiwan's strengths, but also our responsibility towards international community. It's a commitment Lai hopes will be reciprocated through wider support for Taiwan's democracy, which few of his compatriots would swap for China's rule. For Lai, China and Taiwan may share a language and history, but precious little else. After all, Taiwan ranks 10th in the world and top in Asia in Economist Intelligence Unit's 2022 Democratic Index. China sits 156th place. Taiwan's politics is partisan and messy. China is ruled from Beijing's secretive Zhongnanhai leadership complex. China has banned pride since 2021 in a crackdown of LGBTQ rights. In October, Lai became the highest-ranking Taiwanese official to attend Taipei's parade, saying his support was natural given his commitment to freedom, democracy, and human rights. For Lai, any pretense that these two societies are in any way converging is preposterous. Ultimately, 100 miles of choppy ocean that separates island and mainland doesn't do justice to just how different their people feel and think. And the coal miner's son has no qualms getting his hands dirty to keep it that way. Quote, we will not back down, he says. A few quick facts about Lai. Ivy League. In 2003, Lai obtained a master's degree in public health from Harvard University while also serving as a legislator. Doctor turned politician. Lai was inspired to swap medicine for politics by the 1996 Taiwan Strait crisis. Mayor of Tainan. In 2010, Lai became mayor of the southern city and drew praise for alleviating its notorious traffic congestion. Natural speaker. Lai hates using a teleprompter and is known to memorize complex speeches and off-the-cuff remarks. Sweet disposition. Lai is famous for his sweet tooth and orders 4 sugars when enjoying Taiwan's iconic bubble tea. We continue with Time Magazine for December 4th with some articles from The View. Ideas. Hobbes the Optimist. John Gray is the author. When Thomas Hobbes described life in a state of nature as solitary, poor, nasty, brutish, and sharp, he penned one of the most celebrated sentences in the English language. The 17th century philosopher asserted that without a common power to keep them all in awe, human beings fall into a state of nature, a condition of anarchical warfare and lawless predation. Hobbes' analysis resonates powerfully at the present time, when states are failing in many parts of the world, leaving chaos and crime in their wake. Increasingly, his pessimistic vision seems vindicated by a far-reaching decline in the security human beings need in their everyday lives. Yet, paradoxically, Hobbes was also an optimist. Using their reason,
he believed, human beings could lift themselves out of brutish conflict. Humankind could enjoy what, in his masterpiece, Leviathan, so in 1651, he called a commodious living, a civilized life of peace, prosperity, and culture, through a social contract that would create a ruler all would obey. The power they brought into being, which could be a king or a republican assembly, would be unbounded in its power, but its authority was limited to maintaining peace. No one had a divine or natural right to rule, and if the sovereign failed to protect his subjects, it could be overthrown. In focusing on individuals and their well-being, Hobbes was a liberal, possibly the only one worth reading today. Hobbes' insight that conflict is the default human situation has many lessons to teach us. One is that toppling tyrants does not secure liberty. In Iraq and later Libya, the West imposed regime change in the belief that it would lead to democracy. The result in both cases was the breakup of the state. The hard truth of which Hobbes reminds us is that politics is not a binary choice between freedom and tyranny. Hobbes has also helped understand the transformations in democracies during the 21st century. In a succession of crises, governments have moved from claiming to extend human freedom to promising shelter from danger. The 9/11 terrorist attacks and the 2007-2008 financial crises saw Western governments expand their power to levels unknown since the Second World War. The process continued in the policies adopted during the COVID-19 pandemic. The state assumed responsibility for the physical and mental health of the population. Not liberty, but safety has become the overriding imperative, in sparing their citizens the anxieties that go with freedom of thought. New leviathans that have emerged in the West have some affinities with the totalitarian states of the past century. From the point of view, Hobbes can be read as a liberal who illuminates the loss of freedom in our time. But from another, he highlights some of the fundamental deficiencies of liberalism. He aimed to found the authority of the state as a minimal morality that could be accepted by all. For him, that meant treating self-preservation as the supreme value. The dominant human impulse was not love of power, but fear of death. Above all, death at the hands of other human beings. Hobbes knew that people are ready to die for pride and reputation. Even so, he was confident that the urge to avoid a violent end was strong enough to defeat other human impulses and support a sovereign that delivered peace. Even in Hobbes' day, this was clearly an overly optimistic vision. The wars of the religion showed people dying for their beliefs in large numbers, and suicide bombers continued to do so. These religious believers have faith in an afterlife, but many of those who have died for their beliefs have had no such faith. Human beings do not value bare survival above all other things. What they seek are lives that make sense to them. In a section of the Leviathan that is rarely studied, Hobbes wrote of the privilege of absurdity to which no living creature is subject, but man only.
He went on to distinguish seven types of absurdity to which human beings are prone. All of them have in common the error of treating abstract terms as if they reflect actually existing entities. Like other animals, humans die and kill for the sake of words. Hobbes failed to admit this truth in his political theory, but that is hardly surprising, for it destroyed the basis of his optimism. Even without their propensity to absurdities, it's hard to see how human beings can extricate themselves from Hobbes' state of nature. How can they trust others, not least the all-powerful sovereign, to keep their promises? Hobbes was too optimistic. The final paradox of Hobbes' philosophy is that he showed that human beings are, in the end, ruled not by fear, but by the need for meaning that brings them together, even as it leads them into conflict. Gray, the author, is the author of The New Leviathans. We continue with The View and The Risk Report by Ian Bremmer, Ukraine's Endless Stalemate. Things are looking up for Vladimir Putin. Ukraine's much-vaulted counteroffensive has made little progress, heightening fears in the West that the U.S. and the European taxpayers are bankrolling an increasingly costly stalemate. Russian counterattacks have accomplished little, but the ability of well-entrenched Russian forces to absorb Ukrainian blows without buckling leaves the Kremlin in control of about 18% of Ukraine's land. Russia has expanded its missile strikes to the highest levels this year and boosted its domestic production of missiles and ammunition. Significant material support from North Korea and more drones from Iran are helping. Putin can also celebrate the fallout from Israel's war with Hamas. The U.S. and Europe are mightily distracted by the carnage in Gaza, which is roiling their domestic politics. Western aid that might have gone to Ukraine is now sharing focus with support for Israel and humanitarian aid for the Palestinian civilians trapped in harm's way. Making matters worse, Washington and European governments don't see eye to eye on this battle as they do on Ukraine. Quietly, Western leaders are warning Ukraine's President Volodymyr Zelensky that time is not on his country's side. More U.S. aid is probably coming. President Biden should still be able to secure a decent fraction of the $60 billion he requested from Congress. Yet, Western efforts to push Zelensky to begin bargaining with Putin are going nowhere for now. Ukraine's president is in no position to offer up captured land that tens of thousands of his soldiers died to defend. What could the West offer Zelensky in exchange for his willingness to begin haggling with Putin? On the economic side, the West could promise to finance full reconstruction of the country, including via the seizures of Russia's frozen assets. European Union could promise eventual membership. On the security side, NATO could offer full membership with the protection guarantees that come with it. But members on both sides of the Atlantic will balk at moving large numbers of troops and weapons into Ukraine and at committing to war with Russia if missile strikes continue across the country. And what happens if Donald Trump then wins the White House? What would that mean for NATO commitments and for the future of NATO itself? Knowing all this, Putin has no interest in offering any credible concessions that Zelensky believes he could afford to accept.
can also wait and see what happens to Western support over the next year and what American voters decide next November. Aware of all this, Zelensky has no incentive to offer anything he knows Putin will only see as a sign of weakness. Continuing on with the view for Time magazine, December 3rd, we have The Inbox, Health Matters by Jamie Ducharme, the health consultant. Have you ever felt numb, overwhelmed, or excessively agitated after seeing the torrent of suffering shown on the news, the internet, and the social media? I know I have, and I recently learned that this feeling has a name, compassion fatigue. For decades, researchers have studied compassion fatigue among healthcare workers, therapists, social workers, veterinarians, and other people who are frequently exposed to other people's trauma at work. Over time, practitioners can develop emotional exhaustion or even PTSD-like symptoms, including difficulty sleeping, anxiety, and feeling triggered by troubling stories or memories. As a result of immersing themselves in problems of others, studies show. While compassion fatigue hasn't been widely studied among the general population, experts I interviewed agreed that it can affect anyone, even those who are witnessing trauma from afar. That means just about everyone is at risk these days because of ongoing conflicts in Ukraine and the Middle East, frequent gun violence, and other difficult world events that are all over the news and social media. To protect yourself from compassion fatigue, the experts recommend taking purposeful breaks from the news to focus on personal wellness, such as by spending time outdoors and with loved ones, and finding ways to give back your community and remember the good in humanity. Compassion is like a gas tank, says Michael Trent, executive director of trauma-focused counseling at the center in South Dakota. At the same time, if you don't replenish it, then you are empty. Another article from The View, Climate is Everything by Alana Samuels, economics correspondent. You might be hard-pressed to find anyone who actually likes their power company. Rates just keep going up, even as many alt utilities drag their feet on allowing renewable energy projects to connect to the grid. There's a reason for that. Utilities are among the last monopolies allowed in the U.S., so many consumers have no choice about what company sells them their electricity. But doing anything about your utilities problem is a Herculean undertaking, as Maine environmental groups discovered when they asked voters on November 7th to replace the state's investor-owned utilities, Central Maine Power and Versant, which a customer-owned nonprofit utility called Pine Tree Power. Around 70% of voters voted no, a result that may seem surprising in a state where two investor-owned utilities are widely reviled. Central Maine Power ranked last among large utilities in the East for consumer satisfaction 4 years in a row. Advocates for Pine Tree Power called the vote the most important climate election in the country this year, but utilities spent more than $34 million opposing the referendum, and the election may have come down to money. And not just campaign spending. An independent analysis estimated it would cost Maine anywhere from $6 billion to $13 billion to buy out the utilities, which could have led to higher rates initially.
Maine isn't unique in getting cold feet with the idea of replacing hated utility companies. From 2000 to 2019, 60 different U.S. communities considered municipalization, essentially buying out investor-owned utilities and making it locally owned. Just 9 actually did. According to the study by Central Electric Advisors, one major reason: buying all those wires and poles is very expensive. That doesn't mean there's no way to change power companies. Utilities are regulated by state commissions that ostensibly listen to public input. Getting consumer advocates elected to these commissions can help. In December 2022, for example, Louisiana voters replaced an incumbent utility regulator with Devante Lewis, an activist who spoke up for green energy and criticized the commission's lack of accountability. Elections matter, even if Maine environmentalists may not feel that way right now. We continue with Time Magazine for December 3rd with a feature article entitled Oil and Water. As the world gathers in a Gulf kingdom enriched by fossil fuels to hammer out agreements on climate change, one man embodies the paradox. Justin Whirlin is the author. Man in the middle. What happens when Abu Dhabi's chief oil executive is tasked with phasing down fossil fuels? For a taste of the United Arab Emirates, try cappuccino at Abu Dhabi's Emirates Palace Hotel. At around $25, it's a quality cup of coffee, but the gold flakes that come sprinkled on top are primarily selling points. Every turn in the palace, one of the most expensive hotels ever built, radiates opulence. Marble from floor to ceiling, more than 1,000 crystal chandeliers, gold trim, and a choice Michelin-starred restaurants on site. Just across the street is the source of an immense wealth that created this place and transformed the UAE from a desolate patch of desert to a country with higher GDP per capita, adjusted for purchasing power, than the U.S. The Abu Dhabi National Oil Company, or ADNOC, in contrast to the lavish hotel, the glass skyscraper is polished but efficient. The offices corporate, almost austere. Employees and visitors dress modestly, following the 13-page dress code manual I received ahead of my visit. I traveled to Abu Dhabi in late October, not to sip gilded cappuccinos, but to interview Sultan Al-Jaber, the PhD economist turned renewable energy executive, turned ADNOC CEO, who is presiding over the UN climate conference to be held in Dubai in December. The conference, known as COP28, comes as, at the close of the hottest year on record, scientific consensus demands that we cut fossil fuel use right now. At the same time, money continues to flow into fossil fuels. More than $1 trillion in new funding was invested this year alone, according to the International Emergency Energy Agency, the IEA. Al-Jaber is the head of both COP28 and one of the world's largest fossil fuel companies, is tasked with reconciling those realities. Sitting in a meeting room in the Emirates Palace Hotel, dressed in the traditional white thobe and sneakers, he is both a target for criticism and a symbol of possibility. Quote, "A phased down of fossil fuels is inevitable,"
It's essential, he tells me. We have to accept that. At the same time, he says, the world is not ready to entirely kick oil and gas. We need to get real, he says. We cannot unplug the world from the current energy system before we build new energy systems. Most years, COP president plays a largely functional role, shuttling between members' countries to find common ground on wonky areas of climate policy. Al-Jaber has taken a very different approach. He has extended an invitation to oil and gas companies and prioritized private sector climate solutions. In Al-Jaber's view, the success of COP28, not to mention the broader efforts to fight climate change, hinges as much on embracing the private sector and shifting market conditions as it does on wonky negotiations. There's going to be a paradigm shift, he says. The political process needs to be well complemented with private capital and business mindset. Success is far from assured. A business mindset doesn't necessarily map well into the diplomatic negotiations between 200 countries. And companies, especially those in oil and gas business, do not have a great track record of following through on climate commitments. Critics, from Greta Thunberg to Al Gore, say that Al-Jaber is just a stalking horse for fossil fuel industry's continuing efforts to stall the global climate agenda. Al-Jaber says he's uniquely positioned to reconcile the many interests and in the climate fight. The debate will define the commitment that the coming COP summit. We need to begin to phase out oil and gas while managing the continued dependence of our economic system on fossil fuels. Al-Jaber is not wrong that requires cold-eyed realism, but no one knows where his version of realism will lead. In Abu Dhabi, I sat down with John Kerry, the former U.S. Secretary of State, now serving as President Biden's climate envoy. He has been supportive of Al-Jaber from the beginning, but acknowledges the difficulties. Quote, "It may or may not work," says Kerry. "Some might call it an experiment to have an oil and gas producing entity host COP. That's a big question." Looking out the window of the Bell 412 helicopter ferrying me out of Abu Dhabi, I get a glimpse of the classic vision of the Arabian desert, a sea of wavy sand dunes stretching as far as the eye can see. Visible through the other window is the science fiction-like array of solar panels covering an area larger than Manhattan. Tracing the border of the solar park, we descend to get a closer look at nearly 900-foot tower loaded with molten salt that absorbs and stores energy from 70,000 mirrors surrounded. Al-Jaber's team arranged the ride to the Mohammed bin Rashid Al Maktoum Solar Park, among the world's largest, to showcase the AEU's climate work. As impressive as the solar farm is, I'm just as intrigued by the ride to the site. We lift off from the helipad at Abu Dhabi, getting a stunning, if brief, view of the skyscrapers that have emerged from the desert that 60 years ago was an impoverished community suffering from decline of pearl diving trade. From there, we fly over Persian Gulf, where I can spot some of AEU's offshore oil rigs in the distance, contributing to nearly 3 million barrels of oil in the country produces every day. Al-Jaber is the center of this energy ecosystem. At age 50, the bespectacled executive runs ADNOC and serves as the chairman of Masdar, the state-owned company he co-founded that now operates renewable energy projects in over 40 countries. When we sit down, he addresses me warmly and jumps right into the resume. He was appointed to run ADNOC in
2016, he says, months after the world had inked the Paris Agreement, in part to future-proof business amid global transition away from fossil fuels. They wanted a smart, progressive disruption, he says. Progressive is a relative term. Al-Jabbar hasn't committed ADNOC to cutting its oil production, nor has he charted a path for it to become a renewable company. Instead, the company is investing more than $150 billion on growth projects, including expanding its crude oil production capacity to 5 million barrels per day by 2013. To paraphrase Al-Jabbar, let's get real for a minute. Is an oil and gas CEO from a petrol state the ideal candidate to lead a transition away from fossil fuels? The concerns are legitimate, to say the least, but to see Al-Jabbar as an agent for resurgent fossil fuel companies misses the context. Since COVID-19, markets have revalued fossil fuels. The war in Ukraine led some climate champions to call for more oil drilling and gas infrastructure to combat Russia. President Biden's signature climate legislation, the Inflation Reduction Act, provides a lifeline to oil companies via subsidies for a range of industry-friendly technologies like hydrogen, geothermal, and carbon dioxide removal. Of the latter, Occidental Petroleum CEO Vicky Holub told an industry conference earlier this year, quote, "This gives our industry a license to continue to operate for 60 to 70 to 80 years, and I think it's going to be very much needed." A quick key question going into COP28 is whether other market players will come along. 2 days after my interview with Al-Jabbar, I sat down with Kerry in the palace's cavernous lunch hall as climate and energy ministers from around the world milled about the room. Just as Kerry launched into his take on how the inflation has affected climate change, we heard someone shouting, "John, John!" It was Abdulaziz bin Salman Al Saud, Saudi Arabia's energy minister and half-brother of Crown Prince Mohammed bin Salman. Kerry obliquely asked for confirmation that the kingdom was on board for some undisclosed part of the talks. Quote, "My good friend," Kerry says, you guaranteed us, correct? Abdulaziz replied to laughter among those around us. "It depends." Behind the scenes, it has been clear the Saudis are key to Al-Jabbar's success or failure in reconciling the divergent needs of climate crisis and fossil fuel industry. The country has the world's largest oil reserves and has historically worked to protect its fossil fuel economy in climate negotiations. Quote, "The extent to which there is any ambition depends on whether Saudi Aramco thinks it's a good thing," says one official with knowledge of the discussions among oil and gas companies, referring to the Saudi National Oil Company. Officials closest to the talks largely view Al-Jabbar as a good faith actor. Quote, "I believe he is fully committed," says Marcus Sevikov, the official overseeing the climate policy in the European Union. "They have an unimaginable challenge ahead of them," says Tina Stegg, climate envoy for Marshall Islands, "but our expectations are high." That doesn't mean COP28 will be a success. Al-Jabbar's business-minded approach has led to a series of confounding decisions. He cycled through PR films. He has relied on McKinsey for guidance, despite the firm's lack of expertise navigating delicate climate talks. And he spent months on listening tour, which some say set back negotiations. Upon returning home from Abu Dhabi, I reflected on the question being asked widely in the climate community. Is he legit? Despite all the awkwardness of his position, I find him to be consistent. Realism to Al-Jabbar means accepting that a move away from fossil fuels will happen only when the economics change. In the meantime, there's profit for him to make it in oil.
For all our sake, let's hope that changes soon. And that ends our reading of Time this week, the first part of our double issue for December 4th, 2022. This is 23, excuse me. This is Ken Pagera signing off. Hope you have a great week. We will see you next week.

0: This program is intended for individuals who are blind or are unable to read physical print and is brought to you by CABVI's Audio Information Services team.
1: This is the Washington Post for Friday, the 11th of September, 2026. I'm Drew Logan. I'll be reading from the front section of today's edition. Supreme Court again blocks new Missouri congressional map favoring GOP. This is an article by Justin Juvenal. The Supreme Court on Thursday, for the second time this week, temporarily blocked Missouri from using a newly drawn congressional map for November's midterm elections that favors Republicans. The pause will remain in place while a legal fight over the map works its way through the courts. The justices did not give their reasoning for blocking the new map, as is often the case in rulings on emergency docket. There were no noted dissents. The decision means that, for the time being, Missouri will revert to using a map that will give Democrats a good shot at holding two of the state's eight congressional seats in November's elections. The map that is now on hold would have given Republicans a chance to pick up an extra seat. The decision appears to resolve the electoral confusion that emerged Tuesday when Supreme Court Justice Brett M. Kavanaugh and a federal judge in Missouri issued conflicting orders about the new map. Kavanaugh let stand a lower court decision blocking the GOP-friendly map for November's elections. Then, less than a half hour later, a federal judge presiding over a separate case ordered the state to use it, prompting Missouri's Republican leadership to vow to move ahead. But on Thursday, Missouri's top election official, Secretary of State Denny Hoskins, announced he would abide by the Supreme Court's ruling. The high court's decision is the latest twist in an escalating legal fight over the GOP-led state's effort to redraw its election map that came at the behest of President Donald Trump. The furious legal clash has drawn in state courts, the federal courts, and Missouri's legislature. The drama has created confusion in Missouri, just as the state is required by law to finalize its ballots and just days before mail-in ballots are set to be sent to voters on September 19th. People Not Politicians, an anti-gerrymandering group, had challenged the new map, arguing voters should decide in a referendum whether it should be used. Eventually, the Missouri Supreme Court sided with the group and ordered the state to revert to the old map for November's elections. Kavanaugh rejected an appeal by Hoskins seeking to overturn that state Supreme Court ruling. But just minutes later, a federal judge, Stephen Clark, a Trump appointee in the St. Louis area, ordered Hoskins to use the new map in a separate case. People Not Politicians filed an emergency appeal of Clark's temporary restraining order to the U.S. Court of Appeals for the Eighth Circuit. The Eighth Circuit denied that request before the group appealed to the Supreme Court to immediately stay the map. As the legal machinations were playing out, the Missouri Supreme Court ordered Hoskins to explain why he should not be held in contempt of court for violating its order blocking the implementation of the new map. Following a hearing Thursday, the judges found Hoskins had been in contempt of court, but concluded he had corrected his misconduct by agreeing to abide by the Missouri Supreme Court's order requiring the old map be used. Abha Khanna, an attorney representing People Not Politicians, said in a statement that Missouri Republicans' desperate tactics threatened to throw this November's election into chaos. Khanna said the dispute was effectively over. These congressmen served after 9/11. It changed them in different ways. This is an article by Dan Marika. Jason Crow and Troy Downing rushed to serve in the weeks after the terrorist attacks of September 11, 2001. Crow was angry and wanted to fight back. Downing felt the sense of violation and wanted to be the tip of the spear in the country's military response. Both men were changed by the attack. Downing said it caused him to wake up to the nation's greatness, while Crow said the terrorist attack altered the entire trajectory of my life. And after multiple tours in Afghanistan and Iraq, these two men from different political parties, Crow is a Colorado Democrat, Downing is a Montana Republican, found their way to Congress, inspired by their service and the lessons they took from it. It's their distinct takeaways, however, where their similarities end, highlighting how the terrorist attacks that sparked wars in Iraq and Afghanistan changed their nation's politics, but did not leave its leaders with monolithic views of their meaning. Crow and Downing emerged from the conflict with disparate views on war and service and have since, like the rest of the country, had to make sense of the 25 years that have passed since the September 11th attacks. People do take different lessons, Crow said, and I think the lessons that I took out are a different lesson from those some of my comrades and my brothers and sisters in arms. The politics of the post-9/11 wars have changed dramatically in the last 25 years. Under President George W. Bush, a Republican, Democrats and Republicans in Congress authorized military force in both Afghanistan and Iraq. Only one Democrat, Representative Barbara T. Lee from California, voted against authorizing action in Afghanistan. And while far more voted against authorizing military action in Iraq, 81 House Democrats and 29 Senate Democrats authorized military force. But as the wars dragged on and the intelligence underpinning the conflict in Iraq proved untrue, Democrats began to sour on the prolonged entanglement, sparking a fervent anti-war, anti-intervention movement. That upended the 2006 midterms, seeing Democrats sweep into control in the House and Senate, and helped elect Senator Barack Obama to the presidency in 2008. That sentiment later began to creep into the Republican Party, culminating in 2016 when Donald Trump won the presidency by pledging to end foreign entanglements and lambasting Bush and Obama for their handling of the conflicts. Trump, however, has overseen multiple new foreign interventions, most notably the ongoing war with Iran, a conflict that has undercut his pledge of no new wars and created tension within the Republican Party's more anti-war factions. Neither Crow, now 47, nor Downing, now 59, is an avatar for their party's views on war. According to Military Times, more than 30 veterans in Congress began their military careers after January 2000, bringing diverse experiences to the legislative body. But Crow's and Downing's disparate perspectives on the current Iran conflict echo the diverse opinions of those who served. Downing calls it a just conflict where Iran has been at war with us for 50 years, while Crow labels it a war of choice pushed by a president who is cavalier with other people's lives. Downing was deep in the Alaskan bush on a moose hunting trip on September 11, 2001, and didn't learn of the attack until the pilot who picked up his group recounted it 5 days after the towers fell. "I was one of the last people on the planet to find out about it," he observed. Welling up with anger, Downing, who had been professionally successful with a web-based calendar company that eventually merged with Yahoo in the late 1990s, asked himself what he did to deserve his life of privilege. "It really bugged me because I didn't have a good answer," he recalled. So, at 34 and with no military experience, he enlisted at a recruiter's office in Montana and was sworn into combat search and rescue squadron because he had a pilot's license. Downing, under the call sign Yahoo, served 8 years in the Air Force and the Air National Guard, including 2 tours in Afghanistan where he and his crew rescued soldiers injured in battle. "There are guys that made it home to their families because we were there to get them, and I'm incredibly proud of that service," he said. Crow, unlike Downing, was on a path toward military service before September 11, 2001. The senior at the University of Wisconsin was headed to classes when he heard on the radio that a plane had hit the World Trade Center. He remembers sitting in shock as people jumped out of the Twin Towers and wrestling with the decision those people faced and the number of people that were killed on that day. As a member of the university's ROTC program, Crow already had a National Guard contract to be commissioned as an officer, but he asked to transition to active duty once the nation went to war. I wanted to do my part, he said. That was the mentality at the time. Crow went on to serve three tours with the Army, one in Iraq leading a platoon of paratroopers in the March 2003 invasion, and two in Afghanistan, earning the Bronze Star. While Crow entered the war angry and eager to defend this country, he said the invasion of Iraq and his role in it drastically changed my worldview about what this conflict and conflicts like it really mean. He realized early on that there were no weapons of mass destruction in Iraq and that the nation had been led into this war based on lies and manipulated intelligence, and that what we had been told we were fighting for was not really what we were fighting for. People in his unit then began dying, he said, including a non-citizen Filipino soldier who was posthumously granted citizenship. It was a time of massive change and evolution in terms of what I saw and the impact that it had on me, and now how I legislate, he said, specifically citing that non-citizen soldier's death as a reason for his views on immigration. The war has changed Downing too, but in different ways. He called the invasion of Afghanistan justified as a way to hit back for 9/11, recalled the work he had. He and his team did not help advance the rights of women and children. The service led him to Congress, where he said his goal was to protect all of those things that make America great and make that American dream possible. And his work in Afghanistan made him incredibly disappointed and somewhat angered by the chaotic end to the conflict under President Joe Biden, a withdrawal he labeled a huge miscalculation that is a stain on America. Downing took issue with those like Crow who refer to the Iran conflict as a war of choice, defending the Trump administration's position that the war is needed to defend the U.S. and Israel from a nation that has been fighting us for almost 50 years. Anybody saying that this is something new is not looking at that whole history, he said. We did not pick this war. Downing's steadfast support stands in contrast to how many of his Republican colleagues, including those who served in wars, spoke about foreign entanglements before Trump began the war earlier this year. Vice President J.D. Vance, who spent 4 years in the Marines and deployed to Iraq for 6 months as a public affairs specialist, is a clear example. Vance was an outspoken Republican critic of foreign wars long before he ran for Senate in 2022. In 2024, before Vance became Trump's running mate, he reflected on how he deployed to Iraq and learned that I had been lied to about the reasons for the war. Have we learned nothing? He asked during a debate in the Senate over funding for Ukraine's war against Russia. Since then, however, Vance has defended the war in Iran, despite remaining a skeptic of foreign military interventions. That kind of thinking has led Downing to believe that the Republican Party is not as anti-interventionist as Trump proposed during his 2016 campaign. I don't see that as a firm plank in the party right now, because I definitely know colleagues that have differences of opinion, Downing said. Crow said he sometimes speaks with Republican veterans in Congress who privately oppose the U.S. getting involved in another conflict in the Middle East, the position he said he has little time for. I struggle mightily with this dissonance between what some of my colleagues say publicly and what they'll tell me privately, Crow said. I tell them that, don't tell me. I don't care what you think. I want you to say it publicly because the country needs to hear it. And we need courageous leadership right now. In posts attacking ChatGPT, Katie Miller didn't disclose her stake in its rival. This is an article by Kat Zakruski and Aaron Schaffer. For 9 months, conservative podcaster Katie Miller has used her social media megaphone to denounce the AI chatbots, ChatGPT, Claude, and Gemini, accusing them of liberal bias, endangering children, or lack security in nearly 500 posts, according to a Washington Post analysis. Miller has not told her followers that she holds a significant and until recently undisclosed financial interest in the outcome. She holds more than $1 million in Elon Musk's XAI, which

0: This service is intended solely for individuals who cannot read conventional print due to a disability. Ineligible listeners risk infringing on copyright laws, and KPBS Radio Reading Service is not responsible for any violations that may occur. Our service may not be redistributed without our written consent. If you agree to these conditions, please continue listening.
1: This history. Miller said in a text message that her social media posts are not related to her purchase of stock in the company. "I'm not getting paid to post. I do it for the love of the game," she wrote. The White House did not immediately respond to a request for comment. Miller has consulted with XAI since August 2025, and she acquired stock in the company on December 19th, according to the financial disclosure. In the nearly 9 months since, she has shared posts about ChatGPT, OpenAI, or the company CEO Sam Altman more than 400 times, with almost all the posts being negative, a post analysis found. She posted similarly negative missives related to Anthropic 64 times and Google's Gemini 33 times. At the same time, she has posted mostly positive message about XAI and its Grok chatbot 161 times. She frequently encourages other people on X to try Grok and highlights the company's growth. In the 9 months before she obtained the XAI stock, Miller almost never mentioned any of these companies online. She had two posts about OpenAI in December, just before the transaction, and she posted six times about Grok, mostly in December. In July 2025, Miller said Grok was the only truth-seeking AI available to the U.S. government. She did not mention Anthropic and talked about Google mostly in the context of searching for things online. The Post has a content partnership with OpenAI. Influencers are increasingly profiting by advancing companies' messages in Washington as the Trump administration upends the traditional lobbying industry and prompts more businesses to seek out podcasters and other online personalities who have the ear of key administration officials. A growing number of political influencers appear to be financially benefiting from promoting causes without fully disclosing their financial ties. Miller has faced questions for months about whether she is among that group. She declined to comment earlier this year when the Post asked her if she stood to financially gain from frequent posts promoting solar power, which put her at odds with the Trump administration. The Federal Trade Commission has guidelines regulating influencers' posts promoting and endorsing companies and products on social media. Multiple legal experts told the Post that under those rules, Miller would be required to disclose her stock in XAI when promoting it on social media. Under any ordinary system, including the rules that the FTC has announced, she would need to disclose a financial motivation that would cause people to think about her recommendations differently, said Rebecca Tushnet, a professor of law at Harvard Law School. When asked why she didn't make a disclosure per the Federal Trade Commission rules, Miller responded with expletives attacking the Post as fake news. "I've done what every other person in the world does, which is I own a stock in the company," she said. After this article was initially published, FTC Chairman Andrew Ferguson posted on X that nothing alleged in here violates any law the FTC enforces. Court rulings have significantly limited the FTC's ability to fine companies and influencers that violate those rules, Tushnet said. Richard Newman, a lawyer who specializes in defending clients in FTC compliance cases, said any unexpected connection between an endorser and a brand needs to be displayed clearly and conspicuously. Miller does not have as large a following as some other conservative media stars, with 250,000 followers on X and 75,000 subscribers to her YouTube channel, but she regularly reaches some of the most powerful and influential members of the Trump administration. Guests on her podcast have included Vice President J.D. Vance, Secretary of State Marco Rubio, and Defense Secretary Pete Hegseth. Her husband is one of President Donald Trump's most powerful advisors. The financial disclosure filing says he has been

recused from all official action pertaining to her ex-AI holdings and from participating in official matters pertaining to his spouse's employment. Miller was a key advisor to Musk inside the government in 2025 when he ran Doge, the administration's hugely controversial cost-cutting initiative. She has described her role in interviews as the chief Elon Wrangler. After Musk left the government in late May, she continued to work for him in the private sector and appeared to be doing communications work on behalf of XAI briefly in the summer of 2025. In July 2025, she sent some reporters an update about a data center on behalf of the company. She has replied to reporters' inquiries about the company as recently as September 1st, and she frequently posted on X in support of Musk during his high-profile legal battle with Altman earlier this year. The disclosure lists XAI under spouse's employment assets and income, other assets and income, and transactions section. She announced in August 2025 that she had stopped working for Musk full-time to launch a podcast for conservative women that she promoted as the right's answer to the popular show Call Her Daddy. The same month, she moved into a consulting role for XAI, said a person familiar with the matter who spoke on the condition of anonymity to describe the arrangement. That role was previously reported by The Atlantic in May. In a June podcast episode, she wore a sweatshirt with the XAI logo. On December 9th, Musk appeared as a guest on Miller's show where they discussed the legacy of Doge, his daily routine, and the role his companies, including XAI, could play in a multiplanetary future. She did not mention any professional or financial connection to his companies during the episode. 10 days later, Miller bought the XAI shares, according to the Financial Disclosure Report. Those shares could not be purchased through a regular brokerage account without special access or connections to the company. At the time, XAI was a privately held company whose shareholders included Musk and prominent venture capital firms, including Andreessen Horowitz. Buying shares in private companies is far more complex than purchasing shares on the stock market. Miller's purchase coincided with a multi-billion dollar funding round that closed December 19th, according to CNBC. The financial disclosure filing says that Miller purchased shares in XAI worth between $500,000 and $1 million, but it's not clear what those shares were priced at the time of the purchase. Since then, XAI merged with Musk's SpaceX company in a deal that valued SpaceX at $1 trillion and XAI at $250 billion. SpaceX then went public. Investors who bought shares in the business while the company was private stood to make large profits. It's not clear how much the Miller family made from the IPO. The arrangement appears to be full of conflicts, said Eric Goldman, a professor at Santa Clara University School of Law, but there is little oversight of the ways government officials and their families can profit from holding official positions in an administration where the president regularly does just that, he said. Nobody cares about financial independence in Trump 2.0, he said. No one is watching the watchdogs. Vance appears more like Trump's heir apparent at GOP convention. This is an article by Natalie Allison, Dateline Dallas. At 6 a.m. Thursday, fresh off less than 4 hours of sleep, Vice President J.D. Vance's phone rang in his hotel room. It was President Donald Trump. J.D., are you awake? Trump asked, his second in command. After delivering a nearly two-hour speech geared toward his base Wednesday night at the GOP's midterm convention, the president was up and ready to talk to Vance about what comes next, about their speeches, about the upcoming elections, and how they will work together to try to defy expectations of congressional losses. The exchange, which Vance described during a closed-door meeting here Thursday morning with party activists, illustrated Trump's continued close working relationship with Vance as the vice president prepares to potentially launch his own bid for president. The Washington Post obtained audio of the meeting.
On the convention stage Thursday night, as Vance gave the keynote address, the vice president basked in the kind of affection and praise from the crowd usually reserved only for Trump. Audience members broke into roaring cheers of JD as he walked on stage. Midway through his speech, the crowd erupted into a chant of 48, a reference to the fact that Vance would be the 48th president if he were elected in 2028. Vance smiled at the lectern, taking it in. Similar friendly outbursts continued throughout the speech, in which he talked about the kind of country he wanted to raise his children in. He also appealed for Republican unity while attacking Democrats as the party of hatred. One night earlier, the president had praised him and generated applause for Vance during his own speech. And after Vance exited the stage on Thursday, Trump marveled at the vice president's performance. "What a job he did," Trump told the crowd. "It's the latest sign that Trump is giving his nod for Vance to be the party's heir apparent, even as the president has not made an explicit endorsement." "You know, I watched him last week, and he was standing there with like 20 guys behind him, all central casting, all looked like they just got out of the greatest law schools." Trump, ever conscious of his cabinet official's appearance on television, said of Vance, talking about one of the vice president's anti-fraud news conferences. "And I said, it looks like Elliot Ness. It's Elliot Ness in the old days," Trump said, referencing the federal prohibition agent who helped take down gangster Al Capone in the 1930s. The Post reported last month that Trump has privately told donors he wants to see Vance elected in 2028. Vance's primetime speech on Thursday could further strengthen the perception in the party that he is Trump's most likely successor. Vance paid tribute to his late friend Charlie Kirk, the conservative activist who was fatally shot 1 year ago Thursday, and spoke of becoming a father again and about his vision for America's future. His wife, Usha, gave birth to their fourth child in July. He described the kind of place he wanted his children to grow up in, a country where you don't need a PhD in chemistry to understand the ingredient list in the grocery store, and where American businesses hire American workers and build American products with American hands, among other goals. At the same time, he attacked Democrats for what he said was their criticism of the nuclear family, and brought the audience to their feet when he warned his Democrats to stay the hell away from our kids. He decried illegal immigration and plugged his own efforts to find instances of fraud on government programs by immigrants, saying our country was stolen from us and then handed out to strangers. And he urged those in the conservative movement to remain unified despite differences that have sharply divided the party, issues that the next GOP nominee will have to navigate to try to hold together Trump's 2024 coalition. Vance noted that Kirk, a key ally of Trump's White House, was open about his disagreement with going to war against Iran. But he argued those divisions were small compared with the gulf between what Republicans and Democrats stand for. "Don't give the country over to a bunch of crazy people because you happen to disagree with us on policy issue here or there," he said, while describing Democrats as the party that despises America and the people who build it. When a heckler interrupted his speech, shouting and holding up what Vance described as a Mexican flag, the vice president fired back quickly, "Well, my friend, if you love Mexico so much, get your ass over there. I'll buy you the plane ticket." The vice president, who has generated tens of millions of dollars for the Republican National Committee over the past year while leading its fundraising efforts, headlined a lunch fundraiser Thursday that brought in $2 million more for the committee, which has mustered a sizable cash lead over its Democratic counterpart. Secretary of State Marco Rubio, who has been touted by some as a rival to Vance, has been absent from the convention. He is on an official trip to Colombia, Ecuador, and Peru, but in an interview this week with a Colombian news outlet, Rubio said he has no plans at this time to run for president. The Secretary of State has pulled second behind Vance in most surveys of a potential 2028 Republican field.
Rubio did not rule out ever seeking the presidency, saying he did not know what the future holds, but the remark poured cold water on the hopes of some Republicans that Rubio is plotting a 2028 bid. Vance and Rubio have openly discussed their friendship, and Rubio has said he will support Vance if he runs. Trump's embrace of Vance as he approaches the potential launch of a presidential campaign, a decision Vance advisors insisted has not been finalized, comes as the vice president faces pushback from some parts of the party. While Rubio didn't have a speaking slot at the convention, one of Vance's most likely 2028 primary rivals, Senator Ted Cruz of Texas, spoke ahead of Vance during Thursday's convention programming. Cruz has continued to publicly cast doubt on Vance's ability to lead the party, including during a recent interview with MS Now, in which he said he did not believe the party has decided on Vance. Cruz drew standing ovations as he called for the GOP to defeat the Islamists and for communities in the United States to resist Sharia law, a reference to Muslim religious law that has become a frequent talking point for some on the right. The evening before their speeches, Cruz showed up just before midnight at a private party in Dallas hosted by several close Vance allies, including Donald Trump Jr., communications consultant Arthur Schwartz, and venture capitalist Chris Buskirk. No one running wants a primary challenge, said Ron Nearing, the former chairman of the California Republican Party, who also served as spokesman for Cruz's 2016 presidential campaign. Everybody wants to have the nomination handed to them on a silver platter, but you know what? Primaries make candidates better. Nearing said he expected the 2028 primary to be underway in earnest in 60 days, just after the midterm elections. He said he hopes to see Cruz run. Certainly the primaries in 2016 made Donald Trump a better general election candidate, but nobody has to be afraid of that. It's a natural part of the process, he said. Interviews with rank-and-file convention attendees showed some support for Vance. Palm Beach, Florida resident Carmen Damron said that although she thinks Rubio would be an amazing choice to lead the GOP ticket in 2028, it should be Vance who gets the party's nomination. J.D., every day he's doing more and more, and he is being more visible, said Damron, who wore a skirt featuring images of several Republican figures from Florida, including gubernatorial nominee Byron Ronalds, Representative Kat Kamak, and former Congressman Matt Gaetz. Others said the path seemed less certain. Vernon Jones, a former Democratic state representative from Georgia who switched parties in 2021 after backing Trump, said Republicans' midterm performance could play a meaningful role in how a bid by Vance is viewed. Will the GOP rank and file associate him with us losing the midterms and say, okay, he's part of this past administration, we want new blood? Jones said from the convention area. He predicted poor results for Republicans in his home state, for example. So I'd say sit back, buckle up, get ready for a ride. I don't think it's going to be a pretty ride either, said Jones, who has unsuccessfully run for other federal and state offices. I think there's going to be some casualties. After 9/11, the U.S. built an anti-terror apparatus. Trump is using it at home. This is an article by Warren P. Strobel. 25 years after the 9/11 attacks, powerful agencies and vast legal authorities created to stop another terrorist catastrophe are being turned inward, with the Trump administration using many of those powers to round up immigrants, battle drug traffickers, and target political dissent. The Office of the Director of National Intelligence, birthed in response to pre-9/11 intelligence failures, has been central to President Donald Trump's pushing of false election conspiracies and retribution against his perceived political enemies. Trump has directed that joint terrorism task forces, which spread nationwide after 2001 to harness federal and local resources, investigate groups that challenge White House views on immigration, gender, and religion. Another post-9/11 creation, U.S. Immigration and Customs Enforcement,
has aggressively surveilled and rounded up immigrants on Trump's watch, sometimes catching or killing U.S. citizens in its dragnet. As memories of the worst terrorist attack in American history fade, former senior U.S. officials say the rapid remolding of agencies and laws created a quarter century ago has contributed to a dimming focus on looming external threats. They cite not just anti-U.S. terrorism, which has ebbed but not disappeared, but a host of largely post-2001 challenges, including advanced artificial intelligence, cyber threats, drones, and biotechnology. Trump is dismantling or repurposing almost all of the agencies that were created by the Bush administration to protect us from terrorism, said John Bellinger III, who was President George W. Bush's National Security Council legal advisor on September 11, 2001, and helped craft the reforms that followed. There has been a tremendous loss of focus, Bellinger said. After al-Qaeda hijackers killed 2,977 people in New York, at the Pentagon, and in Shanksville, Pennsylvania, the 9/11 Commission and other investigations found that the CIA and the FBI failed to share threat information that might have uncovered the plot. The biggest U.S. national security reorganization since the 1940s ensued. A new cabinet department, Homeland Security, was created along with agencies such as ICE and the Transportation Security Administration. The ODNI was created to ensure that spy agencies with different missions talk to one another. The National Counterterrorism Center would centralize terrorist threat data. The Justice Department established a new National Security Division in 2006 to marshal counterterrorism and intelligence resources. U.S. presidents were given broad new powers in the wake of the attacks. They included secret, warrantless electronic surveillance programs, publicly revealed in 2005, and an authorization for use of military force passed by Congress in September 2001 that was global in scope, had no sunset date, and remains in force. From the start, the global war on terrorism, begun by Bush, clashed with U.S. civil rights under both Republican and Democratic presidents. The New York Police Department spied on American Muslims and mosques without evidence of wrongdoing. National Security Agency contractor Edward Snowden exposed an invasive global mass surveillance net. President Barack Obama's Justice Department secretly seized reporters' phone records, and Obama ordered a 2011 drone strike that assassinated a terrorist in Yemen who was also a U.S. citizen. Yet Trump's definition of terrorism is far different from his predecessors. He has designated drug cartels as terrorist groups and used lethal military force dozens of times against alleged narco-traffickers. Many former national security officials and legal experts say narco-trafficking does not fit the definition of terrorism because cartel members are motivated by money, not ideology, violence against civilians, or overthrow of the U.S. government. At home, Trump has targeted leftist groups, including the loose amalgamation of militant anti-fascism activists known as Antifa, which he designated a domestic terrorist group last year. The Treasury Department said it will pursue financial probes of left-wing groups, including any international support. We are mobilizing some of the same tools that we have deployed against terrorists abroad to confront this emerging threat here at home, Treasury Secretary Scott Bessent said in July. In June, 8 protesters who were involved in violent and anti-ICE demonstrations in Texas were sentenced to a combined 450 years in prison after being charged with material support to terrorists, a legal tool widely deployed after September 2001. One of the fears of civil libertarians from the beginning is that these powers and institutions would be turned against dissent, and that's exactly what's happened, said Jamil Jaffer, an attorney who argued some of the major post-9/11 court cases on national security and civil liberties.
tools initially justified on real national security grounds very quickly were repurposed or brought to bear against a much broader set of perceived threats, Jaffer said. This was normalized under Bush, extended by Obama, and is now fully exploited by Trump, he said. Julia Curley, a former veteran CIA analyst, said that civil libertarians might have had a point, but we also had a war to fight. Yet as terrorism threats have receded, the civil liberties arguments are more persuasive to me, said Curley, who served as the director for intelligence programs in Trump's White House until early last year. I think it's concerning, said Joe Kent, who resigned in March as director of the National Counterterrorism Center. Kent said he has told colleagues this thing that we're building, imagine it in the hands of a possible future Democrat, President Gavin Newsom. The NCTC scoured intelligence files for Antifa's overseas ties to Europe, Kent said. I don't recall finding any. The Office of the Director of National Intelligence was created to solve urgent intelligence sharing gaps revealed by the failure to connect dots that could have pointed spy agencies to the 9/11 plot. While Republicans and Democrats have urged cuts and other reforms at the ODNI, Trump in his second term has both shrunk the organization and bent it to partisan purposes, current and former officials said. His first director of national intelligence in his second term, Tulsi Gabbard, fired professional analysts whose conclusions clashed with White House preferences. Gabbard used her post to selectively declassify snippets of intelligence to back Trump's false claims that Russia's interference in the 2016 presidential contest was a hoax concocted by Democrats. Her temporary successor, Bill Pulte, used the office to support Trump's claim that the 2020 election was stolen from him. Curley said the ODNI, which has no direct role in spy operations, was long seen as a weak but relatively harmless organization. Now we see what a weaponized DNI, how dangerously this entity could be, she said. The National Counterterrorism Center, housed within the ODNI, also has shrunk. It now devotes between a quarter and a third of its budget and personnel to countering narcotics, not international terrorism, former senior U.S. officials said. Kent acknowledged counter-narcotics represents mission creep from the NCTC's original mission, but said the terrorist designations of our cartels was correct because of the number of Americans they have killed. But the administration, he said, aimed too broadly and should have focused on Mexican cartels pushing deadly drugs across the southern border. While the budgets and personnel numbers are classified, the CIA also has pivoted resources away from foreign terrorism and other threats towards Trump's priority of fighting narco traffickers. The Justice Department's National Security Division, which handles terrorism, counterespionage, and weapons proliferation, has lost nearly 38% of its staff under Trump, according to records obtained by Reuters. Among the government's most vital tools for detecting terrorist plots, monitoring planned cyber hacks, and eavesdropping on narco traffickers, U.S. officials said, is a successor to the Bush-era secret electronic surveillance program known as FISA, Section 702. That intelligence stream will go dark in March if a divided Congress does not vote to reauthorize it. Democrats, as well as some libertarian-minded Republicans, cite Trump's broad use of national security tools as a reason for balking at reauthorizing the surveillance programs. After two decades of U.S. counterterrorism wars, the core organizations of Al-Qaeda and the Islamic State are largely destroyed, according to U.S. intelligence assessments. Those groups' progeny in Africa, the Middle East, and Central Asia appear mostly focused on local and regional targets for now.
But former U.S. counterterrorism officials question whether the shrunken U.S. counterterrorism net still has the ability to detect and dismantle potential threats from groups such as Al-Shabaab in East Africa or Al-Qaeda's Yemen branch if they were to expand their capabilities and ambitions to target the United States homeland. Then there's the seven-month war Trump started with Iran, a nation with a known capacity for terrorists and cyber attacks. We've taken a baseball bat to a hornet's nest at the same time we're poking holes in the screens that protect us. It wouldn't surprise me if we got stung, said Bellinger, the former NSC legal advisor. Current and former officials say they are even worried about a laundry list of threats that did not exist on 9/11. Advanced artificial intelligence in the hands of an adversary, cheap lethal drones, and weaponizing synthetic biotechnology. The reforms adopted after September 11th have largely succeeded in their most fundamental purpose, helping prevent another terrorist attack of the magnitude of 9/11 on American soil, House Intelligence Committee Chairman Rick Crawford, a Republican from Arkansas, said during an August 31st visit by committee members to the Flight 93 National Memorial near Shanksville. We still face terrorism. We also face increasingly aggressive nation-state adversaries, sophisticated counterintelligence operations, foreign malign influence, economic warfare, rapidly advancing artificial intelligence, biotechnology, drones, and autonomous systems and threats to critical infrastructure, Crawford said. Many of those threats don't fit neatly into the bureaucratic boxes our government created decades ago. Our adversaries understand that. Horrific and deadly as it was, the 9/11 attack occurred at finite locations across the United States, said former Congresswoman Jane Harman, a Democrat from California who helped shape the 2004 law that created ODNI. This time, if we have a catastrophic cyber attack and infrastructure goes down across the country, that will be harder to respond to, she said. And marshaling a bipartisan effective response would be harder than it was a quarter century ago. We're pedaling backwards quickly, Harman said. Nearly a third of the U.S. population was born after September 11, 2001. For those who don't remember 9/11, they may learn about something that's even worse, she said. Sending armed ICE agents to polling places would be a federal crime, lawsuit says. This is an article by Arelis R. Hernandez. Two major Latino civil rights groups, a voting rights organization and the city of Denver, sued the Trump administration on Thursday to keep armed immigration enforcement agents away from polling places, invoking a Civil War-era criminal law that generally prohibits federal officials from bringing troops or armed men to places where elections are held. The lawsuit, filed in federal court in Washington, D.C., comes 8 days before in-person early voting begins in some states, such as Minnesota and South Dakota. It asks a judge to declare it unlawful for the administration to send armed agents to polling sites. Homeland Security Secretary Mark Wayne Mullen said at a September 1st news conference in New York that ICE agents would not patrol polling places, but that they would go to one if there were a threat there or if they were serving a warrant on someone they had been tracking. If we're serving a warrant, we will be where we need to be, he said. DHS has said in statements to media following Mullen's comments that it is not planning operations targeting polling locations, but added that people could be arrested at a polling place if an active public safety threat arose there. Democratic lawmakers and election officials have grown increasingly worried in recent months that armed federal officers or troops could be sent to polling sites. Local officials in states such as Arizona and Minnesota have gone as far as preparing emergency court filings and training personnel on how to respond. Those fears have been fueled by calls among some allies of President Donald Trump, including at least three Republican gubernatorial candidates in different states, for sending armed federal agents and a National Guard to voting sites. The lawsuit cites a year
of public comments by Trump administration officials and allies. In February, former Trump advisor Stephen K. Bannon said, "We're going to have ICE surround the polls come November." Days later, White House Press Secretary Karoline Leavitt told reporters she can't guarantee that an ICE agent will be around a polling location. And in March, then-Deputy Attorney General Todd Blanche, who is now Attorney General, asked at a conservative gathering, why is there objection to sending ICE officers to polling places? The plaintiffs argue that pattern, capped by Mullen's recent remarks, amount to a policy and plan by the administration. The lawsuit Thursday was filed on behalf of the League of United Latin American Citizens, Unidos U.S., Common Cause, and the City and County of Denver. It relies on the 1865 law that makes it a felony for any federal officer to order troops or armed men to places where an election is held unless the force is needed to repel armed enemies of the United States. Violators face up to 5 years in prison and disqualification from holding federal office. In 1909, Congress removed the law's other exception, allowing armed men to keep the peace at the polls. The plaintiffs argue that armed federal agents at polling places would intimidate voters, particularly Latinos and naturalized U.S. citizens, and could turn voting sites into places of confrontation. The right to vote is foundational to our democracy, and yet this administration continues in its endless attempts to weaken the very institutions it is entrusted to protect, said Juan Proano, CEO of LULAC. The outcomes of elections define the future for all of us, and America voters should be able to cast their ballots without fear of intimidation by armed ICE officers at polling places. In response to the lawsuit, Chandler Rebel, a DHS spokesman, said the agency is not planning operations targeting polling locations, but targeted enforcement arrests may occur if there is a threat to a polling location. They also quoted Mullen's previous remarks. Months ago, during Mullen's confirmation hearing, he said, "I don't understand what the concern is about enforcement of immigration at polling places anyways, because honestly, if you're not a citizen, you shouldn't be voting anyways. So technically, there shouldn't be illegals at the polling spot." The military has drawn a clearer line. General Dan Kane, chairman of the Joint Chiefs of Staff, told Senator Alyssa Slotkin, a Democrat from Michigan, in an August 28th letter that the Joint Force has no plans to send federal troops or federalized National Guard members to polling places or to use them to seize ballots or voting machines. "I have neither received nor anticipate receiving any unlawful order concerning the role of the Joint Force in the upcoming November 2026 midterm elections," Kane wrote. Trump has made sweeping claims of election fraud without evidence, alleging that large numbers of unauthorized immigrants will vote in November absent federal intervention. In March, he signed an executive order directing the U.S. Postal Service to restrict how mail ballots are handled and instructing DHS to build lists of U.S. citizens and share them with states. The Supreme Court allowed parts of the order to move forward last month, and the administration returned to the Supreme Court this week for a third time after a federal judge in Boston blocked the Postal Service rule. The lawsuit invoked an 1865 law advanced by then-Democratic lawmakers, angered by the Lincoln administration's deployment of Union troops interfering in presidential elections in Kentucky, Maryland, and Delaware, according to legal historians. "That statute has never been tested," the University of Houston Law School professor Chris Mirasola. "No court has interpreted what counts as a place where an election is held, according to a Brennan Center for Justice analysis published in July, leaving unanswered whether the law reaches ballot drop boxes, election offices, and counting facilities, as well as polling sites. The statute is incredibly old, and there is no case law about it, so all of this is going to be before the courts for the first time," he said. "That always leaves questions about how it's going to be interpreted." The plaintiffs, represented by attorneys with Democracy Forward,
argue Congress explicitly banned armed federal officers from election sites to provide and preserve free and fair elections, the rule of law, the right to vote, and Americans' confidence in the sanctity of the ballot box. DHS's disregard for that statutory framework threatens our upcoming election, the complaint said. Mirasola said the law was a reaction to multiple instances of Union soldiers detaining Confederate-aligned candidates and blocking voters with ballots favoring those candidates during the wartime election in border states. Though the bill authors at the time were in the throes of a specific armed conflict, the rhetoric of the congressional debates were just as contemporary then as they are now, Mirasola said. Lawmakers were hyper-focused on preserving the integrity of the electoral system. This lawsuit is alleging that what we are seeing in the lead-up to the midterms is the same kind of election interference because the administration has been dangling the possibility that there might be a deployment of armed federal agents, Mirasola said. The only exception for armed officers that has withstood time is in order to repel armed enemies of the United States. Lawmakers in the 1860s imagined that being Confederate soldiers, but the Trump administration could try to make a narrow argument identifying a different enemy, Mirasola said. Plaintiffs will face another obstacle, according to Mirasola. The U.S. Supreme Court has significantly narrowed the avenues for the federal courts to issue prospective nationwide injunctions. The complaint cited Justice Department actions to remove a manual explicitly stating the longstanding position of the government that armed federal agents are prohibited from election sites. They also pointed to the gutting of the department's public integrity section, which wrote the document and advised law enforcement on legal matters during elections. The complaint also points to three encounters involving immigration officers at voting sites during this year's primary. ICE officers converging on a traffic stop outside San Antonio, early voting site, where the county sheriff told them to leave. ICE vehicles outside a vote center in Simi Valley, California, and two federal agents entering a Syracuse, New York library to warn a poll worker about an Instagram post naming the ICE agent who fatally shot Renee Good in Minneapolis. LULAC, the nation's oldest Latino civil rights organization, has registered and mobilized Hispanic communities to the polls for nearly a century. Its hundreds of thousands of members have communicated worries that any federal presence could dampen turnout and fuel fears of racial profiling. LULAC pointed to reporting by ProPublica, which found that immigration agents had detained more than 170 U.S. citizens. And with that, we're just about out of time. This has been Drew Logan with the September 11th, 2026 edition of the Washington Post. Please be safe. Have fun. We'll catch up next week.

Welcome to the reading of the New York Times for Friday, September 4th, 2026. As a reminder, Radio Eye is a reading service intended for people who are blind or have other disabilities that makes it difficult to read printed material. Your reader for today is Blanca Michael Ward. We begin with Merriam-Webster's Word of the Day. Apiary. Apiary. A noun spelled A-P-I-A-R-Y. What it means. Apiary refers to a place where bees are kept, and especially a collection of hives or colonies of bees kept for their honey. Example. One of the best parts of having a beekeeper for a sister-in-law is getting fresh jars of local honey from the family apiary. Merriam-Webster's Word of the Day. Apiary. We continue with the New York Times bestsellers in combined print and ebook nonfiction. In first place, new this week, Going Further by Ted Cruz. The Republican senator from Texas profiles the Supreme Court Justice Clarence Thomas. In second place, 10 weeks on the list, Regime Change by Maggie Haberman and Jonathan Swan. Two White House correspondents for the New York Times delve into the first year of President Trump's second term. In third place, new this week, The Rise and Fall of the Artificial State by Jill Lepore. The author of These Truths examines how technology and artificial intelligence have impacted global democracy and human community. In fourth place, 3 weeks on the list, This Is Me by Hayden Panettiere. The late actress describes how she contended with fame and handled difficulties in her life. And in fifth place, 33 weeks on the list, Strangers by Belle Burden. Burden retraces her marriage of 20 years in search of clues to help shape her understanding about its demise and to find a way forward. We continue with the New York Times bestsellers in combined print and ebook fiction. In first place, 39 weeks on the list, Theo of Golden by Alan Levy. A man travels to a small southern town where he purchases pencil drawings of local residents and exchanges them for stories. In second place, new this week, Big Little Truths by Leanne Moriarty. In a sequel to Big Little Lies, a stranger's presence at a school may force things to the fore that had not been shared. In third place, 17 weeks on the list, The Calamity Club by Catherine Stockett. As things get tougher during the Depression, several women look for ways to improve their circumstances. In fourth place, 21 weeks on the list, Yesteryear by Carol Claire Burke. Natalie Heller Mills, a privileged tradwife social media influencer, wakes up to find she is living in the comparatively difficult reality of 1855. And in fifth place, 34 weeks on the list, Dungeon Crawler Carl by Matt Dinneman. A Coast Guard vet named Carl and his ex-girlfriend's cat, Princess Donut, are trapped in a fantasy dungeon. We continue with today's headlines from the front page of the New York Times. News analysis, a tit-for-tat, piles on pain with no end, civilian toll climbing in Ukraine and Russia. Trump targets university aid for minorities, new rules released, tax exemptions under threat in push to halt diversity efforts. Her voice, pen, and vigor lifted countless women. Using civil rights post as a tool against the left, getting big institutions to knuckle under. Lightning speed of the White House is outrunning the courts,
As judges deliberate, a ballroom gets built. We begin with this story. News analysis. A spiral of escalation for Russia and Ukraine with no end in sight. This story was written by Kim Barker, Alexandra Mikulshin, and Ivan Nechepurenko. They are both torching warehouses filled with food or online shopping orders near major cities. They are blasting ports and ships carrying vital exports of grain. And they are smashing energy networks that keep the lights on and vehicles fueled. Russia and Ukraine, in cities far from the front line, are waging an intensifying tit-for-tat air war that is bringing more pain to the populations of both countries than at any other point since the early months of the full-scale war launched by Moscow in 2022. With the front largely frozen, each side is using growing arsenals of missiles and drones to exact vengeance and to try to pummel the other into submission. In the most recent example, Kyiv, the Ukrainian capital, has been under constant bombardment from Russian drones over the past few days, tormenting residents with nearly continual air raid alerts. Still, there's no evidence that the escalation will weaken either country's determination to fight on. Human suffering will only grow this winter, analysts say, as both Russia and Ukraine seek leverage in U.S.-backed settlement negotiations that are expected to resume after achieving little this year. Ukraine can't give up. And Russia doesn't want to, analysts say. It's a question of how much pain can Russia take compared to Ukraine, and Russia can take a lot of pain, said Rob Lee, a military expert at the Philadelphia-based Foreign Policy Research Institute, who travels frequently to the front line. This new period of eye-for-an-eye assaults accelerated in late June, when Ukraine opened a 40-day campaign against Russia that President Vladimir Zelensky said was aimed at compelling it to end the war. Since he threw down that gauntlet, Ukrainian long-range drones have hit more than 30 warehouses of major online shopping companies, mostly those used by Wildberries, the Russian equivalent of Amazon. The strikes have disrupted Russian commercial logistics, inflicted heavy losses on small merchants, and killed several warehouse workers. Ukraine has also continued its attacks on Russian oil refineries and fuel logistics. About 70% of Russian gas stations ran out of gasoline or diesel last month, sparking the country's worst fuel crisis since the collapse of the Soviet Union in the early 1990s. The Kremlin scrambled to fix the situation, allowing lower-grade gas and diesel to be sold. But through mid-August, there were two-hour lines at every station in Moscow that still had gas. In addition, Ukrainian strikes on infrastructure in the Sea of Azov and the broader Black Sea basin have hamstrung agricultural exports by Russia, the world's largest exporter of wheat, and have left the occupied Crimea Peninsula isolated. Their economy will start collapsing. It already is, said Olena Ivashko, 48. A Ukrainian grocery worker who has had four male relatives killed fighting in the war. Until they start eating each other alive, they will not understand that there is a war. They didn't understand what war was until they started standing in lines for gasoline. The Russian economy
is not in danger of imminent collapse, even as growth has slowed to almost a standstill and the budget deficit has ballooned. But the attacks deep inside Russia have made the war feel closer to Russians than ever before, and Russian civilians are dying in such strikes at the highest rate since the war began. Pyotr, a book editor in the Russian capital, said that this summer the first cracks appeared on the surface of Moscow's well-being. Yevgeny, a motorcycle enthusiast, described sleepless nights every time he saw a warning about a potential drone attack. Both men asked that only their first names be used to protect their security. After Ukraine's 40-day campaign ended, President Vladimir V. Putin of Russia said that Kyiv had opened Pandora's box by trying to damage the Russian economy and would pay the price, as has been the case throughout the war. The Russian assaults that followed have inflicted more suffering on Ukrainians than anything that Russians have endured. Russian ballistic and supersonic missiles are now hitting Ukrainian cities almost at will, largely because Ukraine is running low on U.S.-made Patriot interceptor missiles. New Russian jet-powered drones that can reach speeds of more than 370 miles an hour perform surveillance and smash into targets. Ukrainian civilian casualties are higher than at any other point since the initial 5 weeks of the war, and they are much higher than Russian casualties. Moscow's Black Sea attacks have crippled crucial ports in the Odessa region and have threatened to cost the Ukrainian economy more than $2 billion in agricultural exports in the second half of 2026. More than 300 Ukrainian gas stations have been damaged or destroyed by Russian attacks over the past 6 months. Dozens of warehouses, including those supplying grocery stores, and a number of shopping centers have been struck. About 13 million books have been charred in Russian strikes, according to the Ukrainian Publishing Association. The escalation is likely to continue, analysts said. After pounding Ukraine's power grid to within an inch of its life last winter, Russia has vowed to hammer it again. The Russian Defense Ministry warned last month that Kyiv was in for a deep freeze this winter. On Tuesday, Mr. Putin said he had instructed his armed forces to deliver massive strikes against Ukraine's energy facilities. Russia could also try to target Ukraine's water supply, analysts said. Speaking after a summit in Kyrgyzstan on Tuesday, Mr. Putin also seemingly threatened to expand the war to Ukraine's Western allies. If someone tries to drag us down the food chain, to gobble us up, to devour us, they may end up getting punched in the teeth, he said. Ukraine, too, may keep escalating. It is developing its own powerful ballistic missiles and says they could be ready by this fall. If that happens, the war would enter a different stage, analysts said. In his own address on Tuesday, Mr. Zelensky warned airlines that Russian airspace was becoming completely unsafe because of Ukrainian drones, a threat that Mr. Putin described as state terrorism. Where it will end is anyone's guess. The CIA director, John Ratcliffe, flew to Moscow last week to try to persuade Russia to cut a deal before the country's military and economic situation got any worse. Moscow's answer to the visit was clear. The Kremlin spokesman, Dmitry S. Peskov, said the U.S.-led peace negotiations were in a deep pause. As if to punctuate this statement, between Thursday and Monday, Kyiv came under an air raid alert 58 times
and faced multiple volleys of missiles and drones. Serious peace talks are not likely until next spring or summer, experts and diplomats said. The lead U.S. negotiators, Jared Kushner, President Trump's son-in-law, and Steve Witkoff, Mr. Trump's special envoy and longtime friend, are supposed to visit Ukraine soon to jumpstart talks, Ukrainian officials said. But such a visit has been rumored at least four times this year and has not taken place. Russia has given no indication it is ready for talks. Mr.

0: This service is intended solely for individuals who cannot read conventional print due to a disability. Ineligible listeners risk infringing on copyright laws, and KPBS Radio Reading Service is not responsible for any violations that may occur. Our service may not be redistributed without our written consent. If you agree to these conditions, please continue listening.
1: Even as Russia fired more missiles and drones, though 10% fewer first graders showed up in Kyiv's schools than did last year. "We've already gotten used to things being destroyed," said Alyona Chestyakova, 45, who recently faced empty shelves at a grocery store because of the Russian attacks. "They're shelling us. They're trying to destroy us, but somehow we keep floating back to the surface, and there's nothing they can do about it." Next, we have this story. Gloria Steinem, personification of the women's movement, dies at 92. This was written by Catherine Q. Seelye. Gloria Steinem, the feminist crusader who galvanized the modern women's movement, helping millions of women develop a sense of self-worth and gain a measure of equality at home, at work, and in society at large, died on Wednesday at her home in Manhattan. She was 92. Her death was announced in a post on social media, which did not give a cause. Calling herself an entrepreneur of social change, Ms. Steinem helped usher in sweeping cultural transformations across virtually every facet of American life, from the boardroom to the courtroom to the bedroom. For more than half a century, she personified the women's movement and became its most enduring symbol. Her tinted aviator glasses and curtain of streaked blonde hair parted in the center made her one of the most recognizable women in the world. She was an unlikely revolutionary. Growing up a transient in the Midwest, she was 10 when her parents divorced, and she was left to mother her mentally anguished mother, a formative experience that reverberated throughout her life. She had scant formal education until sixth grade. Her big dream as a budding tap dancer was to become a rockette. But she read voraciously, graduated from college with honors, and believed fiercely that women should be able to live whatever life they choose. Her own feminist awakening didn't come until her mid-30s, when, as a journalist in 1969, she attended a Speak Out of women discussing their illegal abortions. Charismatic, articulate, media-savvy, deeply empathetic, and a workaholic, she evolved into a political and cultural force. She led protest and consciousness-raising sessions, wrote essays and delivered speeches, delved into political organizing, helped establish rape crisis centers and shelters for battered women, founded numerous groups that promoted women and had the Midas touch when it came to raising money for their causes. And she and a cadre of feminists had the audacity to start a publication that flew in the face of traditional women's magazines, examining topics like abortion, domestic violence, and equal pay for equal work. The first glossy national periodical to be created, owned, and run entirely by women, Ms. Magazine, founded in 1971, sought to capture and channel a rising sense of female empowerment and eradicate the sexist assumptions that permeated the culture. The magazine served as the movement's manifesto, an incubator for social transformation, and a blueprint for action. As such, it helped embolden women as they fought blatant discrimination and harassment in the workplace, and unspoken oppression, and sometimes outright abuse at home. When we started, there was not even a

term for sexual harassment, Ms. Steinem often said. It was just called life. Decades after the movement dissipated and progressive women faced renewed setbacks, Ms. Steinem continued to push for their rights and equality. She wrote essays and lectured into her 90s, and the news media never stopped seeking her opinion. She was the author of nearly a dozen major nonfiction books. Her latest, An Unexpected Life, is scheduled for publication in late September. Despite her fearless public persona, Ms. Steinem was somewhat diffident, initially terrified of speaking in public, and wrestled with a lack of self-esteem. She was also insecure about her looks. She said in an interview for this obituary in January 2026 that she wore her large aviator glasses and cloak of long hair partly to hide her face. "What I felt like inside," she wrote in Revolution from Within, her 1992 book about self-esteem, "was a plump brunette from Toledo, too tall and much too pudding-faced." Even as she personified the women's movement, Ms. Steinem defied the stereotype of women's libbers as sexless, humorless, and dateless. She led a glittering social life and enjoyed relationships with many high-voltage men, including Mike Nichols, the director, and Mort Zuckerman, the real estate and publishing mogul. In the 2026 interview, she called Franklin A. Thomas, the path-breaking president of the Ford Foundation, the love of her life, the man with whom she felt most in sync. But she spurned marriage, mostly, and remained child-free, a choice she said she never regretted. "Not for a millisecond," she said at 82. "Not everybody with a womb has to have a child, like not everybody with vocal cords has to be an opera singer. It's a choice, and it's a wonderful choice, but if everybody has to do it, it's no longer a choice." Her lifestyle and unapologetic feminist beliefs made her a lightning rod, adored, though not always, by liberals, demonized, always, by conservatives. She and other single women were caricatured as man-hating, bra-burning lesbians intent on upending the social order and destroying the American family. When Ms. Steinem appeared on Larry King Live in 1990, a female caller memorably told her to rot in hell for what she had wrought. Much of the hostility toward her was public and overt, especially with the rise of the religious right and the conservative activist Phyllis Schlafly, but it was also woven into the fabric of her everyday life. While the male-dominated news media all but anointed Ms. Steinem as the movement's spokeswoman, to the annoyance of its many other leaders and of the decidedly anti-hierarchical Ms. Steinem herself, it simultaneously patronized and marginalized her as a rebel with a pretty face. When she was first job hunting in New York, an editor at Life turned her away. "We need a reporter," he told her, "not a pretty girl." An editor at the New York Times Magazine propositioned her, she said. Clay Felker, editor of New York Magazine and Ms. Steinem's mentor, said he gave her an assignment because she had great legs. She broke through with a witty expose, A Bunny's Tale, for Show Magazine in 1963. Squeezing into a too small electric blue satin corset with a bow tie at her throat and a pair of satin rabbit ears bobbing on her head, she worked undercover as a cotton-tailed waitress at the Playboy Club in New York. Her article was praised for revealing the degrading work conditions in that male fantasy cocoon, but she regretted writing it, for a time anyway,
because some used it to dismiss her as frivolous. One was the journalist Gay Talese. In her 2015 memoir, My Life on the Road, Ms. Steinem recalled that Mr. Talese said of her in 1964, "You know how every year there's a pretty girl who comes to New York and pretends to be a writer? Well, Gloria is this year's pretty girl." But it was as a writer, journalist, columnist, essayist, author that Ms. Steinem made her name. She also had a knack for pointed aphorisms. "The truth will set you free," she liked to say, "but first it will piss you off." Variations on this theme have existed since the Bible. Ms. Steinem popularized this one and used it as the title of a 2019 collection of essays. Another, self-esteem isn't everything. It's just that there's nothing without it. One of her best quips was about aging. When a reporter remarked, "Oh, you don't look 40, she responded with characteristic bluntness, "This is what 40 looks like. We've been lying for so long, who would know?" Some of the achievements of the women's movement, greater economic independence, more legal rights and protections, inroads into all levels of virtually every profession, more men sharing domestic responsibilities, may be taken for granted today, but they were unimaginable when the movement began. And for Ms. Steinem and many others, that struggle never ended. Women still earn less than men for the same work, 81 cents for every dollar made by a man, according to the 2024 census. The Equal Rights Amendment prohibiting discrimination on account of sex was belatedly ratified but is still not part of the Constitution. The 1973 Supreme Court decision legalizing abortion, a central goal of the movement, was overturned in 2022. Some states went on to reverse or curtail other hard-won reproductive rights. No woman has been elected president. Anti-female bias remains entrenched. "I feel proud, and I feel mad as hell," Ms. Steinem told the Times in 2022. "We are still dealing with the same issues." The Big Click. Ms. Steinem, who grew up in the Midwest, began her career in New York as a freelance writer in 1960. By 1968, she had become co-founder of New York Magazine, writing a monthly political column, The City Politic. She found her voice. Her column led to political advocacy. She marched with Cesar Chavez, the head of the United Farm Workers, who was revered until reports emerged in 2026 that he had sexually abused girls and women. She served as treasurer of the Legal Defense Fund for Angela Davis, the revolutionary black feminist who was in prison awaiting trial for murder and was later acquitted. Ms. Steinem supported Norman Mailer in his losing campaign for mayor of New York in 1969 and briefly considered running for city comptroller on the ticket with him. Despite Mr. Mailer's notorious sexism, she did not regard him at that point as an enemy of the women's movement. She was jolted into feminism that year when she reported on a group of women in Greenwich Village discussing their illegal abortions. Angered that they had been made to feel like criminals, Ms. Steinem, who had had a secret abortion in England in 1957, wrote her first openly feminist essay titled After Black Power, Women's Liberation. At that moment, she viewed herself as part of something bigger than herself. "It was the big click," she said in Gloria, in her own words, a 2011 HBO documentary. "It transformed me."
Her essay appeared just as the women's movement, sparked by Betty Friedan's The Feminine Mystique, 1963, was gaining steam. The book, which alerted society to women's frustrations and stifled ambitions, was an instant bestseller. 3 years later, Ms. Friedan co-founded the National Organization for Women, whose statement of purpose said, "The time has come for a new movement toward true equality for all women in America." Women were second-class citizens with few legal rights, little financial independence, and no autonomy over their bodies. They needed a man's signature to get a credit card or a bank loan. States had a marital exemption that allowed a husband to rape his wife without fear of legal consequences. In 1971, a powerhouse group of feminists, Ms. Friedan, Ms. Steinem, Representatives Bella Abzug and Shirley Chisholm, both Democrats from New York, and others, including Jill Ruckelshaus, a prominent Republican activist, founded the National Women's Political Caucus to advance the Equal Rights Amendment and elect women to office. Activist women were starting to gather in small groups all over the country, including at Ms. Steinem's shared one-room walk-up apartment on the Upper East Side of Manhattan. She eventually bought the unit, which occupied the second floor of an 1880s brownstone. She acquired other floors over time and lived there for the rest of her life. It was in her living room that she held some of the first organizational meetings for Ms. Magazine. She and several like-minded women wanted to create a publication that would speak to women's lives in a way that the women's magazines, devoted mainly to tips on beauty, how to catch a man, and 25 exciting ways to make a hamburger, did not. The magazine's founders did not invent the term Ms., an honorific that signified a woman's individual identity regardless of her marital status. It had been seeping slowly into usage since the early 1900s, but by branding their magazine with it, they elevated the title into the nation's lexicon and gave women a calling card. The first issue was published in December 1971, and ran as an insert in the year-end issue of New York, thanks to Mr. Felker, who financed and promoted it. The first full standalone issue came out in January 1972, again with Mr. Felker's backing. The cover article, "The Housewife's Moment of Truth," explored the conflicts inherent in juggling work and home life. It also notably featured a signed list of 53 well-known women who acknowledged that they had sought illegal abortions. Among them, the tennis star Billie Jean King, the singer Judy Collins, the playwright Lillian Hellman, and the historian Barbara Tuchman. Though the magazine appeared on newsstands in January, it was labeled spring so that if it didn't sell, it wouldn't look stale. But all 300,000 copies sold out in 8 days. Thousands of letters from grateful readers poured in, and Ms. began publishing monthly that July. Skeptics abounded. Harry Reasoner, a prominent television news anchor, dismissed the whole enterprise, saying, "I'll give it 6 months before they run out of things to say." He subsequently apologized. President Richard M. Nixon denigrated the term Ms., wondering aloud to Harry Kissinger, "How many people really have read Gloria Steinem and given one shit about that?" The magazine attracted prominent writers including Alice Walker, Adrian Rich, Toni Morrison, and Vivian Gornick. It covered a range of topics, including sisterhood, gender-neutral child-rearing,
battered wives and maternity leave. It rated political candidates by their stance on issues that were important to women. For a time, Ms. thrived, but the expanding women's movement, never a monolith, splintered into factions and faced backlashes. Schisms divided the magazine, too. Anger was often directed at Miss Steinem, whom some saw as a fence-sitter trying to please everyone. More radical women and some women of color found the magazine wishy-washy and not inclusive enough, and they broke away. Among the messier dramas of the period was the one that developed between Miss Frieden and Miss Steinem. The two shared certain goals, including equal pay, more women in public office, and legalized abortion. But Miss Steinem also sought broader cultural and social change that included liberating women from media stereotypes and recalibrating the power dynamic between men and women. Significantly, she also wanted to expand the movement beyond the white middle-class housewives of its early days, those inspired by the feminine mystique, to include younger women, working women, women of color, as well as lesbians and other marginalized groups. Miss Frieden saw the focus on sexual politics as a distraction and famously warned that including lesbians, the Lavender Menace, threatened the movement's goal of achieving mainstream acceptance. She later supported lesbian rights. But the real tension between them was personal. Miss Frieden, 13 years older and widely acknowledged as the mother of second-wave feminism, the first wave was driven by suffrage, was being eclipsed by the more popular and photogenic Miss Steinem, a media darling, and Miss Frieden resented it. "There is more than one voice in this movement," Miss Frieden said icily at one point. She began attacking Miss Steinem publicly, calling her a feminist chauvinist, accusing her of trying to profit from the movement and dismissing her ability, saying, "The media tried to make her a celebrity, but no one should mistake her for a leader." Miss Steinem told HBO in 2011 that Miss Frieden had resented anybody who threatened her ownership of the movement. Miss Frieden, she said, didn't really identify down, she identified up, ignoring the needs of poor working-class women. Their souring relationship was examined by Nora Ephron in a 1972 essay in Esquire that depicted Miss Frieden as unhinged by her jealousy of Miss Steinem, to the point that she no longer cared how her animosity hurt the movement. Miss Ephron, squarely on Team Steinem, cast Miss Frieden as being on the wrong side of history. Gloria Marie Steinem was born in Toledo, Ohio, on March 25, 1934, the daughter of Leo and Ruth Nonviller Steinem. Her free-spirited father, whom she adored, was a peripatetic antiques dealer, a big dreamer with no money. He was always going to make a movie or cut a record or start a new hotel or come up with a new orange drink, Miss Steinem told Time magazine in 1969. For years, the family spent summers in Clark Lake, a tiny rural town in southern Michigan, where her father ran a small dance pavilion and booked musical acts. When fall came, they traveled to warmer climes in a house trailer, stopping in towns along the way while her father peddled antiques. Miss Steinem grew up an itinerant with no full year of formal schooling until sixth grade. She said she learned to read from road signs along the highway and buried herself in books. Her mother had been one of the first female reporters and editors at the Blade of Toledo. She loved the work and had continued
doing it for a decade after marriage. After all, someone had to pay the bills. She also had an affair and then a nervous breakdown, became addicted to a sedative, and spent 2 years in a sanitarium, all before Gloria was born. When Gloria was about 10, her parents divorced, and her 19-year-old sister, Suzanne, left for Smith College in Massachusetts. Gloria and her mother moved into a condemned farmhouse in East Toledo, where Ruth had once lived. Gloria's life was consumed by caring for her mother, by then a meek and fearful woman who was addicted to sodium thiopental. She was an invalid, Miss Steinem later wrote, who lay in bed with eyes closed and lips moving in occasional response to voices only she could hear. A woman to whom I brought an endless stream of toast and coffee, bologna sandwiches, and dime pies. Gloria shopped, prepared meals, and tended to Ruth for 7 years until her senior year of high school, when they sold the house, saving the money for Gloria's college tuition. Gloria spent her senior year living with her sister in Washington, D.C., while Ruth went to California, where she was cared for by her ex-husband. While Gloria's formal education had been severely lacking, she compensated for it by devouring books and reveling in words and ideas. She followed in her sister's footsteps to Smith, also Miss Frieden's alma mater, where she majored in government. She graduated magna cum laude and Phi Beta Kappa in 1956. Caring for her mother shaped much of her life, consciously and otherwise. This included her decision not to rush from New York to her father's side in California after he was in a serious car accident in 1961. I felt a cold stab of fear that if I went to California, I would become my father's caretaker as I had been my mother's, and never come back to my own life, she wrote in her memoir. By the time she realized he was dying, it was too late. I will never stop wishing I had been with him, she wrote. Her dysfunctional youth, mothering her mother, also colored her view of marriage and children, both of which she viewed as a trap. That fear kept her from settling down. By her own estimate, she spent half of her life on the road for more than 4 decades. She kept quiet about the trauma of her childhood for years, given her upper-crust manner of speaking and precise diction. She sounded like a child of privilege. In fact, she lived in fear of hitting the skids at any moment. I had always worried that I might have inherited something, she told the New Yorker, that I'd start disappearing into the street in my nightgown, the way she had. To India and back. During her senior year of college, Miss Steinem planned to marry her boyfriend, but then decided against it. She would have been settling down and having children, she realized, only because that was what society expected. She said in the 2026 interview that she saw marriage not as a beginning, but as an end to her identity, an end to whatever she might want to do with her life. She left her engagement ring under her fiancé's pillow. This was not an act of courage, she said, and fled, in her words, to India in early 1957. On her way, she stayed in London while awaiting her visa and discovered she was pregnant. She managed to get an abortion. The alternative, she said, would have been going home, marrying the wrong person, and living a life that wasn't hers. She was drawn to India just a decade into its independence by the legacy of Mahatma Gandhi. She had won a Chester Bowles Asian Fellowship to study there, but she quickly abandoned her classes. Wearing a sari and carrying only a towel, a cup, and a comb,
she walked through southern India with followers of Gandhi, absorbing lessons about talking circles and grassroots organizing. After returning to the United States, she spent a year in Cambridge, Massachusetts, as director of the Independent Research Service, a nonprofit educational foundation that recruited and provided government support for American students to attend communist-run youth festivals in Europe. The magazine Ramparts subsequently reported that the foundation had been partly funded by the Central Intelligence Agency, and Ms. Steinem came under criticism from the left. She dismissed the entire venture as harmless, telling the Times in 2016 that no one in the CIA had ever told her what to do or say, and that she'd never reported to the agency. She moved to New York in 1960 and began working as a freelance journalist. At the time, women were not taken seriously as writers. She wanted to cover politics but was stuck with celebrity profiles and fashion. Still, she was prolific. Her articles appeared in Vogue, Cosmopolitan, Esquire, Family Circle, and Life, among other magazines. She was a contributing editor at Glamour and New York. As her profile rose and she became increasingly visible, she wrestled with an unexpected problem, an almost pathological fear of public speaking. She dreaded standing at a podium alone, afraid that her mouth would go dry. Her solution was to bring speaking partners with her. One was Dorothy Pittman Hughes, a forceful activist who ran a child care center and expounded on issues of race, class, and motherhood in roiling debates about feminism. A 1971 photograph of the two, their fists raised in solidarity, became an iconic image of the era. At the same time, Ms. Steinem moved comfortably in the sophisticated milieu of New York's intelligentsia and dated powerful men. In addition to New York stars like Mr. Nichols, Mr. Zuckerman, and Mr. Thomas, they included J. Stanley Pottinger, a prominent civil rights lawyer in the Nixon and Ford administrations. Most remained her devoted friends and public supporters long after the romances faded. In 2000, Ms. Steinem overlooked her antipathy toward marriage and wed David Bale, a social justice activist born in South Africa and the father of the actor Christian Bale. She was 66. She initially denied rumors that she'd married him because he needed a green card, but years later conceded that this had been the case. The marriage lasted for 3 years before he died in 2003 at 62 from brain lymphoma. Ms. Steinem had faced her own recurring battle with cancer, breast, starting in 1986, after which she suffered from total exhaustion and depression and underwent psychoanalysis. She then spent several years writing and rewriting Revolution from Within, a book of self-esteem. It was her first long public look at herself, and it disappointed some feminists who saw her introspection as a retreat from much-needed social activism. The writer and editor, Deidre English, reviewing it for the New York Times Book Review, wrote, "The strategic vision of social revolution here has all but been replaced with a model of personal recovery." Interviewers were nonplussed that a woman as seemingly self-confident and purposeful in public as Ms. Steinem was beset by a lack of self-esteem. "I was a neglected child, so I guess I didn't think I existed," she explained to the BBC. "And if you're treated badly, you come to feel you're a bad person, and to some extent,
Even a very good thing like being a social activist can be a drug, you know. That keeps you from going back and looking at yourself. You keep trying to fill up this emptiness, which of course can't be filled up with anything external. Revolution from within wasn't the only time that she disappointed her natural allies. Over the years, her defense of Bill and Hillary Clinton landed her in political hot water. In an opinion column in the Times in 1998, she defended President Clinton against numerous sexual allegations, saying that his advances toward various women had not been unwelcome or coercive. She enraged many again during the 2016 Democratic presidential primaries when she said in a television interview that young women were supporting Senator Bernie Sanders of Vermont over Mrs. Clinton because when you're young, you're thinking, where are the boys? The boys are with Bernie. She eventually apologized and said she had misspoken. Writing and organizing. Ms. Steinem devoted much of her life to writing. One of her bestsellers was Outrageous Acts and Everyday Rebellions, 1983, her first collection of essays. Other books included Marilyn, Norma Jean, 1986, a sympathetic portrait of Marilyn Monroe, whom she found fascinating in her vulnerability and complexity, and Doing 60 and 70, 2006, a reflection on women and aging. She hated wasting time and rarely did. Having cared for her mother for so long, she said, she felt a compulsive need to be useful. But as a writer, she said, she should have challenged herself more. I continued for too long to do things I already knew how to do, she told HBO, or to write stories that I was assigned instead of fighting for stories that I couldn't get, or doing ones that I thought were important on my own. The wasting of time is the thing I worry about the most, because time is all there is. But writing, she knew, was not a waste of time. Writing is the only thing that, when I do it, I don't feel I should be doing something else, she said. She spent a great deal of time tending to Ms. Magazine. It reached its peak circulation in 1989 with 540,000 subscribers, but its finances were constantly in peril and it went through a series of owners. In less than a decade, its circulation fell to 200,000 and the owner threatened to close it. That was more than Ms. Steinem could bear. Cobbling together a group of venture capitalists and entrepreneurs, she formed Liberty Media for Women, which acquired Ms. for $3 million. In 2001, the Feminist Majority Foundation took over and kept the magazine alive, though its influence...

0: 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Esta grabación está destinada solamente para personas ciegas y con baja visión.
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0: 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Esta grabación está destinada solamente para personas ciegas y con baja visión.
2: 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Esperamos que disfrute de esta transmisión especial de AINC.
0: Si disfrutaste de este programa, por favor regístrate para obtener nuestros servicios gratuitos en www.aftersight.org o llamando al 303-786-7777.

This service is intended solely for individuals who cannot read conventional print due to a disability. Ineligible listeners risk infringing on copyright laws, and KPBS Radio Reading Service is not responsible for any violations that may occur. Our service may not be redistributed without our written consent. If you agree to these conditions, please continue listening.

Hello and welcome. This is Bill Van Arsdell for Radio I. Today I will be reading from the AARP Bulletin and Magazine, dated August 31st, 2026. As a reminder, Radio I is a reading service intended for people who are blind or have other disabilities that make it difficult to read printed material. The first story is 25 Great Ways to Curb Sugar Cravings. If you constantly crave cookies and candy, these science-backed tips can help you outsmart your sweet tooth. Americans consume the equivalent of more than 17 teaspoons of sugar a day, according to the U.S. Department of Agriculture. That's about 2 to 3 times the amount recommended by the American Heart Association. Sugary diets are linked to many health problems, including weight gain, cavities, diabetes, heart disease, and stroke. A 2024 study also found that among people with otherwise healthy diets, each additional gram of sugar they consumed was associated with a higher epigenetic age, a measure of how old their cells appeared to be. And don't be fooled if you don't see sugar listed on a label. Honey, molasses, cane sugar, fruit juice concentrates, and anything ending in OSE, like sucrose, are all forms of added sugar. Despite that, many of us crave sweets, says Ann Alexander, author of The Sugar Smart Diet, a guide that details how to curb sugar cravings. Kicking the sugar habit isn't easy, though. Sugar triggers the release of feel-good hormones, like serotonin and dopamine. And culturally, we tend to associate sweet foods with safety, comfort, and pleasure. Looking to cut back on your sugar intake? These smart strategies can help tame your sweet tooth. 1. Eat a protein-packed breakfast. Foods high in sugar or processed carbohydrates spike blood sugar and insulin levels. When your blood sugar drops again in an hour or two, you will find yourself craving your next fix. Alexander says you can keep cravings at bay by starting your day with a high-protein breakfast, such as eggs, Greek yogurt, cottage cheese, or a low-sugar smoothie with protein powder. Protein can give you energy while keeping your blood sugar levels stable. Research backs this strategy. A study presented at the American Society of Nutrition's 2026 annual meeting found that teenagers who ate a breakfast high in protein, 30 grams, consumed fewer desserts, candy, and sweets throughout the day compared to those who skipped breakfast or had a breakfast that contained 15 grams of protein. 2. Pinpoint your sugar pitfalls. Try to get to the bottom of what triggers your desire for something sweet, Alexander advises. Do you reach for a treat when you're anxious, lonely, bored? Some people wolf down a sleeve of cookies when they need a distraction from a work project. Others devour a bowl of ice cream to treat themselves after a hard day. After a complicated or busy day, what we really want is a hug. But we find ourselves in the kitchen, looking for something to make us feel better, Alexander says. Give yourself a moment to really think about what is driving your cravings and consider alternative ways to handle those feelings. 3. Remove temptation. It sounds simple, but keeping foods you can't resist out of the house is one of the easiest and most powerful ways to reduce cravings, says psychologist Evan Forman, a professor at Drexel University who studies food cravings. If your spouse insists on keeping sweets in the house, put those foods out of sight and out of reach, like in a container at the back of a top cabinet. Keep healthier snacks like fruit, nuts, and cut-up vegetables within reach. If you don't see the cookies, your brain won't say, "I have to have it," Forman says. The harder and farther away you can put those foods, the better off you are. 4. Just have a nibble of the food you're craving. Some people who try to swear off sweets altogether end up losing self-control and binging. If that happens to you, consider giving in to your craving, but limit yourself to a very small portion,
suggests Jamie Pope, a registered dietitian nutritionist and assistant professor of nutrition at Vanderbilt University School of Nursing. The first 2 to 3 bites give you the most aesthetic bang for your buck, Pope says. Enjoy several bites and try to relish it. This strategy works especially well if you choose something rich and decadent, like cheesecake or a chocolate truffle, according to Pope. Or maybe you nibble on one Hershey's Kiss or square of chocolate, letting it slowly melt on your tongue. 5. Improve your sleep. When Columbia University researchers analyzed the sleep and eating habits of nearly 500 women, they found that those who slept poorly consumed more added sugar than those who got a good night's sleep. Poor sleep can affect the brain's reward center and make you really attracted to unhealthy or sugary foods, says Brooke Agarwal, associate professor of medical sciences at Columbia University Irving Medical Center. Sleep deprivation also suppresses signals of fullness. To increase your odds of conquering cravings, aim for 7 to 8 hours of sleep a night, Agarwal says. 6. Pop in a piece of gum. Research has found that chewing gum helps suppress food cravings. It keeps your mouth occupied when you're in an environment with many tempting foods, such as a social gathering. I have people tell me they chew gum when they are preparing food so they don't mindlessly taste, says Pope. 7. Slowly sip hot tea. The next time you're hankering for a treat, Pope recommends preparing a cup of hot tea. Sipping it slowly provides a calming experience that helps distract you from your cravings. Flavors such as cinnamon, peppermint, or raspberry provide a natural sweetness to satisfy a sweet tooth. You'll also find unsweetened teas in dessert flavors like double dark chocolate, lemon chiffon, and almond coconut macaron. 8. Count to 25. When Rush University researchers rigged a vending machine to build in a 25-second delay when someone chose an unhealthy item, people often switched to a healthy option. According to a 2018 study published in the journal Appetite, it worked because humans prefer immediate gratification, the researchers said. So the next time a craving comes on strong, stop where you are, take a deep breath, and slowly count to 25. Use the extra time to ask yourself, do I really want this? You may find that doing so gives you the resolve to make a healthier choice. 9. Or wait even longer. If 25 seconds doesn't cut it, try a 10-minute delay and promise yourself that you can have the snack after the break. Don't say, I'm not going to eat that. Say, if I still want it in 10 minutes, I'll have some, Pope says. Find a distraction during that time, such as watching a YouTube video or stepping outside. Even better, take a little stroll. In a study of about 50 subjects that was published in 2013, researchers at the University of Exeter found that a brisk 15-minute walk reduced chocolate cravings. Chances are you'll feel more in control after the break than you did in the moment, Pope says, making it easier to combat the craving. 10. Reach for a piece of fruit. Swapping fruit for junk food gives you the sweet hit you need without added sugar. Fruits such as bananas, raspberries, mangoes, grapes, and blueberries are naturally sweet and contain fiber, which helps us feel full, as well as antioxidants. To make fruit taste even sweeter, try freezing it, Pope says. For an indulgence that feels more like dessert, go for a frozen fruit bar with no added sugar. 11. Drink more water. Sometimes you think you're hungry when really you're just thirsty. The feeling of thirst is often mistaken for hunger, says Audrey Zona, a New Jersey-based health coach and founder of Zoe Healthy. If you feel hungry, first drink a big glass of water, wait a few minutes, and see what happens, she suggests. Chances are you're thirsty and your body is just missignaling. To ward off dehydration and the associated cravings, be sure to drink plenty of water each day.
12, move your body. Heart-pumping exercise releases appetite-suppressing hormones in the brain that make it easier to resist a craving. A burst of physical activity also suppresses appetite for hours afterward. According to an International Journal of Obesity study published in 2017, incorporating regular, moderate exercise into your daily schedule will improve your overall mood and energy levels, which can decrease your tendency to reach for sugary foods as a comfort mechanism, says Dr. Alex Foxman, Medical Director for Achieve Health and Weight Loss. Even simple activities like a daily walk can make a significant difference, he says. 13. Practice mindful eating. Mindfulness means being fully present and engaging in the moment, and it can help you in recognizing true hunger versus a craving for sugary foods, Foxman says. Some research has shown that mindful eating may be tied to lower sugar consumption and lower blood sugar levels. If you typically eat while scrolling through social media or streaming your favorite show, Foxman suggests putting those distractions aside, eating slowly and savoring the taste, smell, and texture of your food, while also paying attention to cues that you are full. 14. Avoid long stretches of not eating. Try to eat a healthy meal or a healthy snack every few hours during the day. Because your body's main source of fuel is sugar, if you go too long without eating, your body will crave it, or carbs that convert to sugar, for a quick hit of calories, and you're likely to overindulge, explains Kylie Bensley, a registered dietitian and founder of Sulinu, a company specializing in post-surgical nutrition. Eating healthy, balanced meals, including protein, fat, and healthy carbohydrate sources throughout the day, is the best way to reduce sugar cravings, Bensley says. 15. Reduce your caffeine intake. In 2017, Cornell University researchers found that caffeine consumption may decrease the perception of sweetness, making foods seem less sweet. That may be why you crave a cookie or baked treat to go along with your afternoon cup of coffee. Try replacing your afternoon coffee with a cup of green tea, Zona suggests. 16. Amp up your fiber intake. Research shows that fiber is an effective appetite suppressant. It helps curb cravings by preventing blood sugar levels from spiking and lingering in the digestive tract, which helps us feel full, says Jeanette Kimsall, a registered dietitian and founder of Root Nutrition and Education in New Jersey. Foods rich in fiber include whole grains like oats, as well as vegetables and fruits such as berries, apples, and mangoes. For older adults, the Institute of Medicine recommends 30 grams of dietary fiber per day for men and 21 grams for women. 17. Minimize ultra-processed foods. Many processed and diet foods contain great amounts of sugar and carbohydrates to compensate for the lack of flavor and fat, sending you on a roller coaster ride of sugar highs and lows, Zona warns. They stimulate the brain to produce dopamine, a brain chemical that makes us feel good. Unfortunately, when dopamine levels drop quickly, we experience a crash that leads to more sugar seeking, she says. 18. Don't deprive yourself completely. If you feel denied, your cravings may become stronger and harder to resist, leading to a binge in which you consume much more sugar than you would have, Bensley says. Studies suggest that short-term deprivation increases food cravings. Bensley recommends allowing yourself one small sweet treat a day that's under 300 calories. For instance, have a peppermint patty or a fruit roll-up. This gives you permission to have a sweet treat every day in a mindful way, she says. You are able to plan it into your day in a way that is healthy. 19. Try a mint made from a sweet-blocking plant. Gymnema sylvestri, a plant used for centuries in traditional medicine,
contains compounds that temporarily block the sweet taste receptors on the tongue. In a 2025 study, 32 adults who described themselves as having a sweet tooth used mints containing Gymnema whenever they wanted. Subsequently, their sugar cravings dropped by 28%, and their consumption of sugar-sweetened beverages fell by 42%, compared with the placebo condition. They also rated chocolate as less pleasurable and had less desire to eat it. Because the study was small, more research is needed to determine whether it would control cravings over the long term. You'll find Gymnema in mints and other products from brands such as Sweet Defeat and Sweet Victory, though these products are not yet widely available. 20. Substitute a healthier habit. Food cravings are sometimes learned behaviors associated with certain events or environments. So identify your triggers and try to replace them with healthier behaviors. If you notice that you always feel the need to indulge in a sweet treat after dinner, for example, replace it with another activity, such as going for a walk, taking a relaxing bath, or calling a friend. Or if a sugar craving hits you every afternoon at 4 p.m., plan ahead and have a non-sugary protein-filled snack at the ready. 21. Pair something sweet with something healthy. If you need a sugar splurge, Polk recommends pairing it with a healthier option to help you feel full and satisfied. Eating it with something else that has protein or fiber will fill you up more and help with blood sugar control and hunger hormones, Polk explains. Try spreading Nutella or chocolate sauce on a banana.

0: This service is intended solely for individuals who cannot read conventional print due to a disability. Ineligible listeners risk infringing on copyright laws, and KPBS Radio Reading Service is not responsible for any violations that may occur. Our service may not be redistributed without our written consent. If you agree to these conditions, please continue listening.
1: Be a lower calorie choice than a candy bar or cookie, and you can savor it for 10 minutes, giving you time for the craving to pass. In addition, research indicates cocoa powder can help suppress appetite, and the protein in the milk will help you feel full. Some dietitians suggest adding a scoop of protein powder for an extra nutritional boost and to keep you satisfied longer. 23. Think about your why. The more you link your desire to give up sugar to your long-term goals, the easier it will be to bust through a craving, Foreman says. Think beyond surface-level answers like, I want to look better, and consider deeper, more underlying reasons. Do you want to be healthy enough to keep traveling? Be around to help raise your grandchildren? Then figure out a way to bring that into your head in moments of temptation, Foreman says. Whether it's putting a photo of the grandkids on your pantry door, or making your deeper goal the password on your phone. 24. Experiment with fermented foods. Some evidence indicates that sugar preferences may be linked to the mix of bacteria in our gut. Fermented foods such as kombucha, kimchi, and sauerkraut are packed with natural probiotics that improve the gut microbiome, possibly helping you conquer your cravings, Zona says. Studies have also linked fermented foods to weight loss and appetite control. 25. Try urge surfing. Urge surfing is a mindfulness technique that involves recognizing a craving, accepting it, and riding it out without giving in to it. This technique was first used to help drug and alcohol addicts, and research shows it's an effective way to resist all kinds of cravings, says Foreman, who has published several studies demonstrating its success. It's one of those strategies that people tend to say right off the bat is successful, he says. Begin by taking notice the next time a craving hits and reassuring yourself that it's normal. Pay attention as the urge gets stronger, crests, and starts to subside, just like a wave. Foreman says it may help to talk yourself through it. I feel the craving getting stronger now. I'll let it carry me. I don't need to eat a sweet treat to make it go away. The next story is an interview with LeVar Burton, What I Know Now. The literacy hero talks about Fred Rogers, mending family rifts, and long-term love. His unavoidable path. My mother was an English teacher. My elder sister, Letitia, her two daughters, and my son are all in the education business. I am too. I just have a different classroom. It is unlikely that I could have become anyone else. All hail the bookmobile. Imagine being a single woman raising three kids in Northern California and having to worry every single day about the safety of your black children in a white world. In my mother's mind, the safest place we could be was at home. But when the bookmobile came to our neighborhood, it was freedom. She said, yes, go, have at it. Finding the stage. I entered the St. Pius X Seminary at 13, planning to be a priest. But a few years later, when I was beginning to question Catholic dogma, a teacher put me in the T.S. Eliot play, Murder in the Cathedral, as a priest. And even though I was just a teenage actor, people in the audience blessed themselves. And I thought, there's power in acting. There is an opportunity for connection. Trekkie observation. On Star Trek, putting on the visor took away 90% of my vision. And yet the job was to play somebody who could see more than everybody else. It was crazy. Authenticity is powerful. I was looking forward to meeting Fred Rogers at this PBS party. I would get to meet the man behind the Mr. Rogers mask. But there was no mask.

0: I genuinely believe Fred Rogers was an enlightened being. In our conversation about kids, he said, "Don't be afraid to be your authentic self. That's who they need. Leave nothing unspoken." My father passed recently. We had a pretty complex relationship. Once he and my mom split up, I had little contact with him. There was a lot I needed to work out, so about 5 years ago, I started conversations with my father. And when I got the news that he was gone, I felt complete. Support storytelling. Storytelling is under assault. Tennessee just banned Roots in high school libraries. Our resistance to the truth will only continue to fester and blister and produce the ugliest of sores. So my commitment these days is to advance the cause of storytelling. You have to learn how to love. My longest relationship before I met my wife was 1 year. I was too busy with all this other stuff when I was younger. Firewalking with Tony Robbins, jumping out of airplanes, going to sweat lodge retreats. I didn't understand the demands of love or the rewards. I had to allow Stephanie to teach me. I had to stop resisting to lower my guard. And staying married has been its own firewalk, its own jumping out of planes. Well, the next article is, "Hey, hey, he's 60 years a monkey." Mickey Dolenz celebrates this milestone with music. In 1966, he was cast in a made-for-TV band that went on to top the pop charts. Today, Mickey Dolenz is the last surviving member of the Monkees, following the deaths of Davy Jones in 2012, Peter Tork in 2019, and Mike Nesmith in 2021. In celebration of the Monkees' 60th anniversary, Dolenz is on tour, singing the band's hits, including "I'm a Believer" and "Last Train to Clarksville," in a show that incorporates footage of his late bandmates from live performances. We caught up with Dolenz, 81, from his home in Los Angeles. Question: how does it feel to be the last one standing, so to speak? Answer: I do feel a little melancholy sometimes, but it's almost like they never left, because in the show there's so much video and so many songs that David or Peter or Mike sang. So in a way, it's like they're still here. Question: what were the roles of each member of the Monkees? Answer: Mike always was the pragmatic and practical one. I was the wacky drummer bouncing off the walls. Davy was just so cute. Peter is the one who had to play a part. He played the dummy, and he was not like that at all. Peter was incredibly well-educated, eloquent, and intelligent. Question: you've been touring for decades. What's your routine like when you're not on the road? Answer: I have a little mini gym here at home. I have discovered that consistency is the most important thing, especially at my age. Going to the gym every day for a little bit is infinitely better than knocking yourself out once a month. I injured my knee 2 weeks ago, got a little aggressive on a leg press. I've got to just keep reminding myself I'm not 80 anymore. The next story is your TV spying on you? It's safe to assume that most of us would rather watch the TV than have the TV watch us. But unlike the televisions we grew up with, simple one-way devices, modern sets are smart TVs connected to the Internet. And TV manufacturers and their partners want to know what you're watching, what streaming apps you use the most, where you're watching from, and more, because it makes them money. Advertising is the real profit generator, hence the push for data collection and selling, sharing, says James K. Wilcox, senior electronics editor at Consumer Reports. TVs use something called automatic content recognition to track your viewing habits. The more a snooping TV can learn, the more businesses can profit by building a detailed profile of you. They may guess your income, education level, or even health status, based on your choices. What you can do. The TV manufacturers have a lot of little checkboxes hidden in the settings menus under System and Privacy, and you really have to dig for them, says Dan Ackerman, editor-in-chief at tech retailer MicroCenter. You want to turn off anything that says it's going to serve you live advertising content or monitor what you're watching. And if you use a streaming box for your viewing, you can turn off Wi-Fi on the TV itself. But remember, that box is also tracking you, as are Netflix, Peacock, Disney Plus, and other streaming platforms. So check the settings in all those places, too. This concludes the reading of the AARP magazine and bulletin. We hope you found these articles interesting and informative, and if you have any questions or comments about this broadcast, please call Radio I at 859-422-6390. Your reader has been Bill Van Arsdal. 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
1: Si disfrutaste de este programa, por favor regístrate para obtener nuestros servicios gratuitos en www.aftersight.org o llamando al 303-786-7777.

0: give me a break.
1: What was that?
2: A flat, I believe. A little sharp, though.
0: Sorry.

0: flat. A flat, I believe. A little sharp, though.
1: Sorry. This program is intended for individuals who are blind or are unable to read physical print, and is brought to you by CABVI's Audio Information Services team.
2: This is the Washington Post for Friday, the 11th of September, 2026. I'm Drew Logan. I'll be reading from the front section of today's edition. Supreme Court again blocks new Missouri congressional map favoring GOP. This is an article by Justin Juvenal. The Supreme Court on Thursday, for the second time this week, temporarily blocked Missouri from using a newly drawn congressional map for November's midterm elections that favors Republicans. The pause will remain in place while a legal fight over the map works its way through the courts. The justices did not give their reasoning for blocking the new map, as is often the case in rulings on emergency docket. There were no noted dissents. The decision means that, for the time being, Missouri will revert to using a map that will give Democrats a good shot at holding two of the state's eight congressional seats in November's elections. The map that is now on hold would have given Republicans a chance to pick up an extra seat. The decision appears to resolve the electoral confusion that emerged Tuesday when Supreme Court Justice Brett M. Kavanaugh and a federal judge in Missouri issued conflicting orders about the new map. Kavanaugh let stand a lower court decision blocking the GOP-friendly map for November's elections. Then, less than a half hour later, a federal judge presiding over a separate case ordered the state to use it, prompting Missouri's Republican leadership to vow to move ahead. But on Thursday, Missouri's top election official, Secretary of State Denny Hoskins, announced he would abide by the Supreme Court's ruling. The high court's decision is the latest twist in an escalating legal fight over the GOP-led state's effort to redraw its election map that came at the behest of President Donald Trump. The furious legal clash has drawn in state courts, the federal courts, and Missouri's legislature. The drama has created confusion in Missouri, just as the state is required by law to finalize its ballots and just days before mail-in ballots are set to be sent to voters on September 19th. People Not Politicians, an anti-gerrymandering group, had challenged the new map, arguing voters should decide in a referendum whether it should be used. Eventually, the Missouri Supreme Court sided with the group and ordered the state to revert to the old map for November's elections. Kavanaugh rejected an appeal by Hoskins seeking to overturn that state Supreme Court ruling. But just minutes later, a federal judge, Stephen Clark, a Trump appointee in the St. Louis area, ordered Hoskins to use the new map in a separate case. People Not Politicians filed an emergency appeal of Clark's temporary restraining order to the U.S. Court of Appeals for the Eighth Circuit. The Eighth Circuit denied that request before the group appealed to the Supreme Court to immediately stay the map. As the legal machinations were playing out, the Missouri Supreme Court ordered Hoskins to explain why he should not be held in contempt of court for violating its order blocking the implementation of the new map. Following a hearing Thursday, the judges found Hoskins had been in contempt of court, but concluded he had corrected his misconduct by agreeing to abide by the Missouri Supreme Court's order requiring the old map be used. Ab Hakana, an attorney representing People Not Politicians, said in a statement that Missouri Republicans' desperate tactics threatened to throw this November's election into chaos. Hakana said the dispute was effectively over. These congressmen served after 9/11. It changed them in different ways. This is an article by Dan Marika. Jason Crow and Troy Downing rushed to serve in the weeks after the terrorist attacks of September 11, 2001. Crow was angry and wanted to fight back. Downing felt the sense of violation and wanted to be the tip of the spear in the country's military response. Both men were changed by the attack. Downing said it caused him to wake up to the nation's greatness, while Crow said the terrorist attack altered the entire trajectory of my life. And after multiple tours in Afghanistan and Iraq, these two men from different political parties, Crow is a Colorado Democrat, Downing is a Montana Republican, found their way to Congress, inspired by their service and the lessons they took from it. It's their distinct takeaways, however, where their similarities end, highlighting how the terrorist attacks that sparked wars in Iraq and Afghanistan changed their nation's politics, but did not leave its leaders with monolithic views of their meaning. Crow and Downing emerged from the conflict with disparate views on war and service and have since, like the rest of the country, had to make sense of the 25 years that have passed since the September 11th attacks. People do take different lessons, Crow said, and I think the lessons that I took out are a different lesson from those some of my comrades and my brothers and sisters in arms. The politics of the post-9/11 wars have changed dramatically in the last 25 years. Under President George W. Bush, a Republican, Democrats and Republicans in Congress authorized military force in both Afghanistan and Iraq. Only one Democrat, Representative Barbara T. Lee from California, voted against authorizing action in Afghanistan. And while far more voted against authorizing military action in Iraq, 81 House Democrats and 29 Senate Democrats authorized military force. But as the wars dragged on and the intelligence underpinning the conflict in Iraq proved untrue, Democrats began to sour on the prolonged entanglement, sparking a fervent anti-war, anti-intervention movement. That upended the 2006 midterms, seeing Democrats sweep into control in the House and Senate, and helped elect Senator Barack Obama to the presidency in 2008. That sentiment later began to creep into the Republican Party, culminating in 2016 when Donald Trump won the presidency by pledging to end foreign entanglements and lambasting Bush and Obama for their handling of the conflicts. Trump, however, has overseen multiple new foreign interventions, most notably the ongoing war with Iran, a conflict that has undercut his pledge of no new wars and created tension within the Republican Party's more anti-war factions. Neither Crow, now 47, nor Downing, now 59, is an avatar for their party's views on war. According to Military Times, more than 30 veterans in Congress began their military careers after January 2000, bringing diverse experiences to the legislative body. But Crow's and Downing's disparate perspectives on the current Iran conflict echo the diverse opinions of those who served. Downing calls it a just conflict where Iran has been at war with us for 50 years, while Crow labels it a war of choice pushed by a president who is cavalier with other people's lives. Downing was deep in the Alaskan bush on a moose hunting trip on September 11, 2001, and didn't learn of the attack until the pilot who picked up his group recounted it 5 days after the towers fell. "I was one of the last people on the planet to find out about it," he observed. Welling up with anger, Downing, who had been professionally successful with a web-based calendar company that eventually merged with Yahoo in the late 1990s, asked himself what he did to deserve his life of privilege. "It really bugged me because I didn't have a good answer," he recalled. So, at 34 and with no military experience, he enlisted at a recruiter's office in Montana and was sworn into combat search and rescue squadron because he had a pilot's license. Downing, under the call sign Yahoo, served 8 years in the Air Force and the Air National Guard, including 2 tours in Afghanistan where he and his crew rescued soldiers injured in battle. "There are guys that made it home to their families because we were there to get them, and I'm incredibly proud of that service," he said. Crow, unlike Downing, was on a path toward military service before September 11, 2001. The senior at the University of Wisconsin was headed to classes when he heard on the radio that a plane had hit the World Trade Center. He remembers sitting in shock as people jumped out of the Twin Towers and wrestling with the decision those people faced and the number of people that were killed on that day. As a member of the university's ROTC program, Crow already had a National Guard contract to be commissioned as an officer, but he asked to transition to active duty once the nation went to war. I wanted to do my part, he said. That was the mentality at the time. Crow went on to serve three tours with the Army, one in Iraq leading a platoon of paratroopers in the March 2003 invasion, and two in Afghanistan, earning the Bronze Star. While Crow entered the war angry and eager to defend this country, he said the invasion of Iraq and his role in it drastically changed my worldview about what this conflict and conflicts like it really mean. He realized early on that there were no weapons of mass destruction in Iraq and that the nation had been led into this war based on lies and manipulated intelligence, and that what we had been told we were fighting for was not really what we were fighting for. People in his unit then began dying, he said, including a non-citizen Filipino soldier who was posthumously granted citizenship. It was a time of massive change and evolution in terms of what I saw and the impact that it had on me, and now how I legislate, he said, specifically citing that non-citizen soldier's death as a reason for his views on immigration. The war has changed Downing too, but in different ways. He called the invasion of Afghanistan justified as a way to hit back for 9/11, recalled the work he had. He and his team did not help advance the rights of women and children. The service led him to Congress, where he said his goal was to protect all of those things that make America great and make that American dream possible. And his work in Afghanistan made him incredibly disappointed and somewhat angered by the chaotic end to the conflict under President Joe Biden, a withdrawal he labeled a huge miscalculation that is a stain on America. Downing took issue with those like Crow who refer to the Iran conflict as a war of choice, defending the Trump administration's position that the war is needed to defend the U.S. and Israel from a nation that has been fighting us for almost 50 years. Anybody saying that this is something new is not looking at that whole history, he said. We did not pick this war. Downing's steadfast support stands in contrast to how many of his Republican colleagues, including those who served in wars, spoke about foreign entanglements before Trump began the war earlier this year. Vice President J.D. Vance, who spent 4 years in the Marines and deployed to Iraq for 6 months as a public affairs specialist, is a clear example. Vance was an outspoken Republican critic of foreign wars long before he ran for Senate in 2022. In 2024, before Vance became Trump's running mate, he reflected on how he deployed to Iraq and learned that I had been lied to about the reasons for the war. Have we learned nothing? He asked during a debate in the Senate over funding for Ukraine's war against Russia. Since then, however, Vance has defended the war in Iran, despite remaining a skeptic of foreign military interventions. That kind of thinking has led Downing to believe that the Republican Party is not as anti-interventionist as Trump proposed during his 2016 campaign. I don't see that as a firm plank in the party right now, because I definitely know colleagues that have differences of opinion, Downing said. Crow said he sometimes speaks with Republican veterans in Congress who privately oppose the U.S. getting involved in another conflict in the Middle East, a position he said he has little time for. I struggle mightily with this dissonance between what some of my colleagues say publicly and what they'll tell me privately, Crow said. I tell them that, don't tell me, I don't care what you think, I want you to say it publicly because the country needs to hear it. And we need courageous leadership right now. In posts attacking ChatGPT, Katie Miller didn't disclose her stake in its rival. This is an article by Kat Zakruski and Aaron Schaffer. For 9 months, conservative podcaster Katie Miller has used her social media megaphone to denounce the AI chatbots, ChatGPT, Claude, and Gemini, accusing them of liberal bias, endangering children, or lack security in nearly 500 posts, according to a Washington Post analysis. Miller has not told her followers that she holds a significant and until recently undisclosed financial interest in the outcome. She holds more than $1 million in Elon Musk's XAI, which is a major rival to the companies whose products she has targeted. Her financial interest was included in a disclosure released by the White House last week detailing the finances of her husband, White House Deputy Chief of Staff Stephen Miller. ChatGPT says President Trump is a 9 out of 10 level threat to democracy, Katie Miller wrote on X last week, citing a conservative think tank. Imagine this AI in your kid's classroom with its revisionist history. Miller said in a text message that her social media posts are not related to her purchase of stock in the company. I'm not getting paid to post. I do it for the love of the game, she wrote. The White House did not immediately respond to a request for comment. Miller has consulted with XAI since August 2025, and she acquired stock in the company on December 19th, according to the financial disclosure. In the nearly 9 months since, she has shared posts about ChatGPT, OpenAI, or the company's CEO, Sam Altman, more than 400 times, with almost all the posts being negative, a post analysis found. She posted similarly negative missives related to Anthropic 64 times and Google's Gemini 33 times. At the same time, she has posted mostly positive message about XAI and its Grok chatbot 161 times. She frequently encourages other people on X to try Grok and highlights the company's growth. In the 9 months before she obtained the XAI stock, Miller almost never mentioned any of these companies online. She had two posts about OpenAI in December, just before the transaction, and she posted 6 times about Grok, mostly in December. In July 2025, Miller said Grok was the only truth-seeking AI available to the U.S. government. She did not mention Anthropic and talked about Google mostly in the context of searching for things online. The Post has a content partnership with OpenAI. Influencers are increasingly profiting by advancing companies' messages in Washington as the Trump administration upends the traditional lobbying industry and prompts more businesses to seek out podcasters and other online personalities who have the ear of key administration officials. A growing number of political

0: This service is intended solely for individuals who cannot read conventional print due to a disability. Ineligible listeners risk infringing on copyright laws, and KPBS Radio Reading Service is not responsible for any violations that may occur. Our service may not be redistributed without our written consent. If you agree to these conditions, please continue listening.
1: The Federal Trade Commission has guidelines regulating influencers' posts promoting and endorsing companies and products on social media. Multiple legal experts told the Post that under those rules, Miller would be required to disclose her stock in XAI when promoting it on social media. Under any ordinary system, including the rules that the FTC has announced, she would need to disclose a financial motivation that would cause people to think about her recommendations differently, said Rebecca Tushnet, a professor of law at Harvard Law School. When asked why she didn't make a disclosure per the Federal Trade Commission rules, Miller responded with expletives attacking the Post as fake news. "I've done what every other person in the world does, which is I own a stock in the company," she said. After this article was initially published, FTC Chairman Andrew Ferguson posted on X that nothing alleged in here violates any law the FTC enforces. Court rulings have significantly limited the FTC's ability to fine companies and influencers that violate those rules, Tushnet said. Richard Newman, a lawyer who specializes in defending clients in FTC compliance cases, said any unexpected connection between an endorser and a brand needs to be displayed clearly and conspicuously. Miller does not have as large a following as some other conservative media stars, with 250,000 followers on X and 75,000 subscribers to her YouTube channel, but she regularly reaches some of the most powerful and influential members of the Trump administration. Guests on her podcast have included Vice President J.D. Vance, Secretary of State Marco Rubio, and Defense Secretary Pete Hegseth. Her husband is one of President Donald Trump's most powerful advisors. The financial disclosure filing says he has been recused from all official action pertaining to her XAI holdings and from participating in official matters pertaining to his spouse's employment. Miller was a key advisor to Musk inside the government in 2025 when he ran Doge, the administration's hugely controversial cost-cutting initiative. She has described her role in interviews as the chief Elon Wrangler. After Musk left the government in late May, she continued to work for him in the private sector and appeared to be doing communications work on behalf of XAI briefly in the summer of 2025. In July 2025, she sent some reporters an update about a data center on behalf of the company. She has replied to reporters' inquiries about the company as recently as September 1st, and she frequently posted on X in support of Musk during his high-profile legal battle with Altman earlier this year. The disclosure lists XAI under spouse's employment assets and income, other assets and income, and transactions section. She announced in August 2025 that she had stopped working for Musk full-time to launch a podcast for conservative women that she promoted as the right's answer to the popular show Call Her Daddy. The same month, she moved into a consulting role for XAI, said a person familiar with the matter who spoke on the condition of anonymity to describe the arrangement. That role was previously reported by The Atlantic in May. In a June podcast episode, she wore a sweatshirt with the XAI logo. On December 9th, Musk appeared as a guest on Miller's show, where they discussed the legacy of Doge, his daily routine, and the role his companies, including XAI, could play in a multiplanetary future. She did not mention any professional or financial connection to his companies during the episode. 10 days later, Miller bought the XAI shares, according to the financial disclosure report. Those shares could not be purchased through a regular brokerage account without special access or connections to the company. At the time, XAI was a privately held company whose shareholders included Musk and prominent venture capital firms, including Andreessen Horowitz.

Buying shares in private companies is far more complex than purchasing shares on the stock market. Miller's purchase coincided with a multi-billion dollar funding round that closed December 19th, according to CNBC. The financial disclosure filing says that Miller purchased shares in XAI worth between $500,000 and $1 million, but it's not clear what those shares were priced at the time of the purchase. Since then, XAI merged with Musk's SpaceX company in a deal that valued SpaceX at $1 trillion and XAI at $250 billion. SpaceX then went public. Investors who bought shares in the business while the company was private stood to make large profits. It's not clear how much the Miller family made from the IPO. The arrangement appears to be full of conflict, said Eric Goldman, a professor at Santa Clara University School of Law, but there is little oversight of the ways government officials and their families can profit from holding official positions in an administration where the president regularly does just that, he said. Nobody cares about financial independence in Trump 2.0, he said. No one is watching the watchdogs. Vance appears more like Trump's heir apparent at GOP convention. This is an article by Natalie Allison, Dateline Dallas. At 6 a.m. Thursday, fresh off less than 4 hours of sleep, Vice President J.D. Vance's phone rang in his hotel room. It was President Donald Trump. J.D., are you awake? Trump asked, his second-in-command. After delivering a nearly two-hour speech geared toward his base Wednesday night at the GOP's midterm convention, the president was up and ready to talk to Vance about what comes next, about their speeches, about the upcoming elections, and how they will work together to try to defy expectations of congressional losses. The exchange, which Vance described during a closed-door meeting here Thursday morning with party activists, illustrated Trump's continued close working relationship with Vance as the vice president prepares to potentially launch his own bid for president. The Washington Post obtained audio of the meeting. On the convention stage Thursday night, as Vance gave the keynote address, the vice president basked in the kind of affection and praise from the crowd usually reserved only for Trump. Audience members broke into roaring cheers of J.D. as he walked on stage. Midway through his speech, the crowd erupted into a chant of 48, a reference to the fact that Vance would be the 48th president if he were elected in 2028. Vance smiled at the lectern, taking it in. Similar friendly outbursts continued throughout the speech, in which he talked about the kind of country he wanted to raise his children in. He also appealed for Republican unity while attacking Democrats as the party of hatred. One night earlier, the president had praised him and generated applause for Vance during his own speech. And after Vance exited the stage on Thursday, Trump marveled at the vice president's performance. What a job he did, Trump told the crowd. It's the latest sign that Trump is giving his nod for Vance to be the party's heir apparent, even as the president has not made an explicit endorsement. You know, I watched him last week, and he was standing there with like 20 guys behind him, all central casting, all look like they just got out of the greatest law schools. Trump, ever conscious of his cabinet official's appearance on television, said of Vance, talking about one of the vice president's anti-fraud news conferences. And I said, it looks like Elliot Ness. It's Elliot Ness in the old days, Trump said, referencing the federal prohibition agent who helped take down gangster Al Capone in the 1930s. The Post reported last month that Trump has privately told donors he wants to see Vance elected in 2028. Vance's primetime speech on Thursday could further strengthen the perception in the party that he is Trump's most likely successor. Vance paid tribute to his late friend Charlie Kirk, the conservative activist who was fatally shot 1 year ago Thursday, and spoke of becoming a father again and about his vision for America's future. His wife, Usha, gave birth to their fourth child in July. He described the kind of place he wanted his children to grow up in, a country where you don't need a PhD in chemistry to understand the ingredient list in the grocery store,
and where American businesses hire American workers and build American products with American hands, among other goals. At the same time, he attacked Democrats for what he said was their criticism of the nuclear family, and brought the audience to their feet when he warned his Democrats to stay the hell away from our kids. He decried illegal immigration and plugged his own efforts to find instances of fraud on government programs by immigrants, saying our country was stolen from us and then handed out to strangers. And he urged those in the conservative movement to remain unified despite differences that have sharply divided the party, issues that the next GOP nominee will have to navigate to try to hold together Trump's 2024 coalition. Vance noted that Kirk, a key ally of Trump's White House, was open about his disagreement with going to war against Iran. But he argued those divisions were small compared with the gulf between what Republicans and Democrats stand for. Don't give the country over to a bunch of crazy people because you happen to disagree with us on policy issue here or there, he said, while describing Democrats as the party that despises America and the people who build it. When a heckler interrupted his speech, shouting and holding up what Vance described as a Mexican flag, the vice president fired back quickly, "Well, my friend, if you love Mexico so much, get your ass over there. I'll buy you the plane ticket." The vice president, who has generated tens of millions of dollars for the Republican National Committee over the past year while leading its fundraising efforts, headlined a lunch fundraiser Thursday that brought in $2 million more for the committee, which has mustered a sizable cash lead over its Democratic counterpart. Secretary of State Marco Rubio, who has been touted by some as a rival to Vance, has been absent from the convention. He is on an official trip to Colombia, Ecuador, and Peru, but in an interview this week with a Colombian news outlet, Rubio said he has no plans at this time to run for president. The Secretary of State has pulled second behind Vance in most surveys of a potential 2028 Republican field. Rubio did not rule out ever seeking the presidency, saying he did not know what the future holds, but the remark poured cold water on the hopes of some Republicans that Rubio is plotting a 2028 bid. Vance and Rubio have openly discussed their friendship, and Rubio has said he will support Vance if he runs. Trump's embrace of Vance as he approaches the potential launch of a presidential campaign, a decision Vance advisors insisted has not been finalized, comes as the vice president faces pushback from some parts of the party. While Rubio didn't have a speaking slot at the convention, one of Vance's most likely 2028 primary rivals, Senator Ted Cruz of Texas, spoke ahead of Vance during Thursday's convention programming. Cruz has continued to publicly cast doubt on Vance's ability to lead the party, including during a recent interview with MS Now, in which he said he did not believe the party has decided on Vance. Cruz drew standing ovations as he called for the GOP to defeat the Islamists and for communities in the United States to resist Sharia law, a reference to Muslim religious law that has become a frequent talking point for some on the right. The evening before their speeches, Cruz showed up just before midnight at a private party in Dallas hosted by several close Vance allies, including Donald Trump Jr., communications consultant Arthur Schwartz, and venture capitalist Chris Buskirk. No one running wants a primary challenge, said Ron Nearing, the former chairman of the California Republican Party, who also served as spokesman for Cruz's 2016 presidential campaign. Everybody wants to have the nomination handed to them on a silver platter, but you know what? Primaries make candidates better. Nearing said he expected the 2028 primary to be underway in earnest in 60 days, just after the midterm elections. He said he hopes to see Cruz run. Certainly the primaries in 2016 made Donald Trump a better general election candidate, but nobody has to be afraid of that. It's a natural part of the process, he said. Interviews with rank-and-file convention attendees showed some support for Vance. Palm Beach, Florida resident Carmen Damron
said that although she thinks Rubio would be an amazing choice to lead the GOP ticket in 2028, it should be Vance who gets the party's nomination. J.D., every day he's doing more and more, and he is being more visible, said Damron, who wore a skirt featuring images of several Republican figures from Florida, including gubernatorial nominee Byron Ronalds, Representative Kat Kamik, and former Congressman Matt Gaetz. Others said the path seemed less certain. Vernon Jones, a former Democratic state representative from Georgia who switched parties in 2021 after backing Trump, said Republicans' midterm performance could play a meaningful role in how a bid by Vance is viewed. Will the GOP rank and file associate him with us losing the midterms and say, okay, he's part of this past administration, we want new blood? Jones said from the convention area. He predicted poor results for Republicans in his home state, for example. So I'd say sit back, buckle up, get ready for a ride. I don't think it's going to be a pretty ride either, said Jones, who has unsuccessfully run for other federal and state offices. I think there's going to be some casualties. After 9/11, the U.S. built an anti-terror apparatus. Trump is using it at home. This is an article by Warren P. Strobel. 25 years after the 9/11 attacks, powerful agencies and vast legal authorities created to stop another terrorist catastrophe are being turned inward, with the Trump administration using many of those powers to round up immigrants, battle drug traffickers, and target political dissent. The Office of the Director of National Intelligence, birthed in response to pre-9/11 intelligence failures, has been central to President Donald Trump's pushing of false election conspiracies and retribution against his perceived political enemies. Trump has directed that joint terrorism task forces, which spread nationwide after 2001, to harness federal and local resources, investigate groups that challenge White House views on immigration, gender, and religion. Another post-9/11 creation, U.S. Immigration and Customs Enforcement, has aggressively surveilled and rounded up immigrants on Trump's watch, sometimes catching or killing U.S. citizens in its dragnet. As memories of the worst terrorist attack in American history fade, former senior U.S. officials say the rapid remolding of agencies and laws created a quarter century ago has contributed to a dimming focus on looming external threats. They cite not just anti-U.S. terrorism, which has ebbed but not disappeared, but a host of largely post-2001 challenges, including advanced artificial intelligence, cyber threats, drones, and biotechnology. Trump is dismantling or repurposing almost all of the agencies that were created by the Bush administration to protect us from terrorism, said John Bellinger III, who was President George W. Bush's National Security Council legal advisor on September 11, 2001, and helped craft the reforms that followed. There has been a tremendous loss of focus, Bellinger said. After al-Qaeda hijackers killed 2,977 people in New York, at the Pentagon, and in Shanksville, Pennsylvania, the 9/11 Commission and other investigations found that the CIA and the FBI failed to share threat information that might have uncovered the plot. The biggest U.S. national security reorganization since the 1940s ensued. A new cabinet department, Homeland Security, was created along with agencies such as ICE and the Transportation Security Administration. The ODNI was created to ensure that spy agencies with different missions talk to one another. The National Counterterrorism Center would centralize terrorist threat data. The Justice Department established a new National Security Division in 2006 to marshal counterterrorism and intelligence resources. U.S. presidents were given broad new powers in the wake of the attacks. They included secret, warrantless electronic surveillance programs, publicly revealed in 2005, and an authorization for use of military force passed by Congress in September 2001 that was global in scope,
had no sunset date and remains in force. From the start, the global war on terrorism, begun by Bush, clashed with U.S. civil rights under both Republican and Democratic presidents. The New York Police Department spied on American Muslims and mosques without evidence of wrongdoing. National Security Agency contractor Edward Snowden exposed an invasive global mass surveillance net. President Barack Obama's Justice Department secretly seized reporters' phone records, and Obama ordered a 2011 drone strike that assassinated a terrorist in Yemen who was also a U.S. citizen. Yet Trump's definition of terrorism is far different from his predecessors. He has designated drug cartels as terrorist groups and used lethal military force dozens of times against alleged narco-traffickers. Many former national security officials and legal experts say narco-trafficking does not fit the definition of terrorism because cartel members are motivated by money, not ideology, violence against civilians, or overthrow of the U.S. government. At home, Trump has targeted leftist groups, including the loose amalgamation of militant anti-fascism activists known as Antifa, which he designated a domestic terrorist group last year. The Treasury Department said it will pursue financial probes of left-wing groups, including any international support. We are mobilizing some of the same tools that we have deployed against terrorists abroad to confront this emerging threat here at home, Treasury Secretary Scott Bessent said in July. In June, 8 protesters who were involved in violent and anti-ICE demonstrations in Texas were sentenced to a combined 450 years in prison after being charged with material support to terrorists, a legal tool widely deployed after September 2001. One of the fears of civil libertarians from the beginning is that these powers and institutions would be turned against dissent, and that's exactly what's happened, said Jamil Jaffer, an attorney who argued some of the major post-9/11 court cases on national security and civil liberties. Tools initially justified on real national security grounds very quickly were repurposed or brought to bear against a much broader set of perceived threats, Jaffer said. This was normalized under Bush, extended by Obama, and is now fully exploited by Trump, he said. Julia Curley, a former veteran CIA analyst, said that civil libertarians might have had a point, but we also had a war to fight. Yet as terrorism threats have receded, the civil liberties arguments are more persuasive to me, said Curley, who served as the director for intelligence programs in Trump's White House until early last year. I think it's concerning, said Joe Kent, who resigned in March as director of the National Counterterrorism Center. Kent said he has told colleagues this thing that we're building, imagine it in the hands of a possible future Democrat, President Gavin Newsom. The NCTC scoured intelligence files for Antifa's overseas ties to Europe, Kent said. I don't recall finding any. The Office of the Director of National Intelligence was created to solve urgent intelligence sharing gaps revealed by the failure to connect dots that could have pointed spy agencies to the 9/11 plot. While Republicans and Democrats have urged cuts and other reforms at the ODNI, Trump in his second term has both shrunk the organization and bent it to partisan purposes, current and former officials said. His first director of national intelligence in his second term, Tulsi Gabbard, fired professional analysts whose conclusions clashed with White House preferences. Gabbard used her post to selectively declassify snippets of intelligence to back Trump's false claims that Russia's interference in the 2016 presidential contest was a hoax concocted by Democrats. Her temporary successor, Bill Pulte, used the office to support Trump's claim that the 2020 election was stolen from him. Curley said the ODNI, which has no direct role in spy operations, was long seen as a weak but relatively harmless organization.
Now we see what a weaponized DNI, how dangerously this entity could be, she said. The National Counterterrorism Center, housed within the ODNI, also has shrunk. It now devotes between a quarter and a third of its budget and personnel to countering narcotics, not international terrorism, former senior U.S. officials said. Kent acknowledged counter-narcotics represents mission creep from the NCTC's original mission, but said the terrorist designations of our cartels was correct because of the number of Americans they have killed. But the administration, he said, aimed too broadly and should have focused on Mexican cartels pushing deadly drugs across the southern border. While the budgets and personnel numbers are classified, the CIA also has pivoted resources away from foreign terrorism and other threats towards Trump's priority of fighting narco traffickers. The Justice Department's National Security Division, which handles terrorism, counterespionage, and weapons proliferation, has lost nearly 38% of its staff under Trump, according to records obtained by Reuters. Among the government's most vital tools for detecting terrorist plots, monitoring planned cyber hacks, and eavesdropping on narco traffickers, U.S. officials said, is a successor to the Bush-era secret electronic surveillance program known as FISA, Section 702. That intelligence stream will go dark in March if a divided Congress does not vote to reauthorize it. Democrats, as well as some libertarian-minded Republicans, cite Trump's broad use of national security tools as a reason for balking at reauthorizing the surveillance programs. After two decades of U.S. counterterrorism wars, the core organizations of Al-Qaeda and the Islamic State are largely destroyed, according to U.S. intelligence assessments. Those groups' progeny in Africa, the Middle East, and Central Asia appear mostly focused on local and regional targets for now. But former U.S. counterterrorism officials question whether the shrunken U.S. counterterrorism net still has the ability to detect and dismantle potential threats from groups such as Al-Shabaab in East Africa or Al-Qaeda's Yemen branch, if they were to expand their capabilities and ambitions to target the United States homeland. Then there's the seven-month war Trump started with Iran, a nation with a known capacity for terrorists and cyber attacks. We've taken a baseball bat to a hornet's nest at the same time we're poking holes in the screens that protect us. It wouldn't surprise me if we got stung, said Bellinger, the former NSC legal advisor. Current and former officials say they are even worried about a laundry list of threats that did not exist on 9/11. Advanced artificial intelligence in the hands of an adversary, cheap lethal drones, and weaponizing synthetic biotechnology. The reforms adopted after September 11th have largely succeeded in their most fundamental purpose, helping prevent another terrorist attack of the magnitude of 9/11 on American soil, House Intelligence Committee Chairman Rick Crawford, a Republican from Arkansas, said during an August 31st visit by committee members to the Flight 93 National Memorial near Shanksville. We still face terrorism. We also face increasingly aggressive nation-state adversaries, sophisticated counterintelligence operations, foreign malign influence, economic warfare, rapidly advancing artificial intelligence, biotechnology, drones, and autonomous systems, and threats to critical infrastructure, Crawford said. Many of those threats don't fit neatly into the bureaucratic boxes our government created decades ago. Our adversaries understand that. Horrific and deadly as it was, the 9/11 attack occurred at finite locations across the United States, said former Congresswoman Jane Harman, a Democrat from California who helped shape the 2004 law that created ODNI. This time, if we have a catastrophic cyber attack and infrastructure goes down across the country, that will be harder to respond to, she said. And marshaling a bipartisan effective response would be harder than it was a quarter century ago. We're pedaling backwards quickly, Harman said.
Nearly a third of the U.S. population was born after September 11, 2001. For those who don't remember 9/11, they may learn about something that's even worse, she said. Sending armed ICE agents to polling places would be a federal crime, lawsuit says. This is an article by Arelis R. Hernandez. Two major Latino civil rights groups, a voting rights organization and the city of Denver, sued the Trump administration on Thursday to keep armed immigration enforcement agents away from polling places, invoking a Civil War-era criminal law that generally prohibits federal officials from bringing troops or armed men to places where elections are held. The lawsuit, filed in federal court in Washington, D.C., comes 8 days before in-person early voting begins in some states, such as Minnesota and South Dakota. It asks a judge to declare it unlawful for the administration to send armed agents to polling sites. Homeland Security Secretary Mark Wayne Mullen said at a September 1st news conference in New York that ICE agents would not patrol polling places, but that they would go to one if there were a threat there or if they were serving a warrant on someone they had been tracking. If we're serving a warrant, we will be where we need to be, he said. DHS has said in statements to media following Mullen's comments that it is not planning operations targeting polling locations, but added that people could be arrested at a polling place if an active public safety threat arose there. Democratic lawmakers and election officials have grown increasingly worried in recent months that armed federal officers or troops could be sent to polling sites. Local officials in states such as Arizona and Minnesota have gone as far as preparing emergency court filings and training personnel on how to respond. Those fears have been fueled by calls among some allies of President Donald Trump, including at least three Republican gubernatorial candidates in different states, for sending armed federal agents and a National Guard to voting sites. The lawsuit cites a year of public comments by Trump administration officials and allies. In February, former Trump advisor Stephen K. Bannon said, "We're going to have ICE surround the polls come November." Days later, White House Press Secretary Karoline Leavitt told reporters she can't guarantee that an ICE agent won't be around a polling location. And in March, then Deputy Attorney General Todd Blanche, who is now Attorney General, asked at a conservative gathering, why is there objection to sending ICE officers to polling places? The plaintiffs argue that pattern, capped by Mullen's recent remarks, amount to a policy and plan by the administration. The lawsuit Thursday was filed on behalf of the League of United Latin American Citizens, UNIDAS U.S., Common Cause, and the City and County of Denver. It relies on the 1865 law that makes it a felony for any federal officer to order troops or armed men to places where an election is held unless the force is needed to repel armed enemies of the United States. Violators face up to 5 years in prison and disqualification from holding federal office. In 1909, Congress removed the law's other exception, allowing armed men to keep the peace at the polls. The plaintiffs argue that armed federal agents at polling places would intimidate voters, particularly Latinos and naturalized U.S. citizens, and could turn voting sites into places of confrontation. The right to vote is foundational to our democracy, and yet this administration continues in its endless attempts to weaken the very institutions it is entrusted to protect, said Juan Proano, CEO of LULAC. The outcomes of elections define the future for all of us, and America voters should be able to cast their ballots without fear of intimidation by armed ICE officers at polling places. In response to the lawsuit, Chandler Rebel, a DHS spokesman, said the agency is not planning operations targeting polling locations, but targeted enforcement arrests may occur if there is a threat to a polling location. They also quoted Mullen's previous remarks. Months ago, during Mullen's confirmation hearing, he said, "I don't understand what the concern is about enforcement of immigration at polling places anyways,
because honestly, if you're not a citizen, you shouldn't be voting anyways. So technically, there shouldn't be illegals at the polling spot. The military has drawn a clearer line. General Dan Kane, chairman of the Joint Chiefs of Staff, told Senator Alyssa Slotkin, a Democrat from Michigan, in an August 28th letter that the Joint Force has no plans to send federal troops or federalized National Guard members to polling places or to use them to seize ballots or voting machines. I have neither received nor anticipate receiving any unlawful order concerning the role of the Joint Force in the upcoming November 2026 midterm elections, Kane wrote. Trump has made sweeping claims of election fraud without evidence, alleging that large numbers of unauthorized immigrants will vote in November absent federal intervention. In March, he signed an executive order directing the U.S. Postal Service to restrict how mail ballots are handled and instructing DHS to build lists of U.S. citizens and share them with states. The Supreme Court allowed parts of the order to move forward last month, and the administration returned to the Supreme Court this week for a third time after a federal judge in Boston blocked the Postal Service rule. The lawsuit invoked an 1865 law advanced by then-Democratic lawmakers, angered by the Lincoln administration's deployment of Union troops interfering in presidential elections in Kentucky, Maryland, and Delaware, according to legal historians. That statute has never been tested, the University of Houston Law School professor Chris Mirasola. No court has interpreted what counts as a place where an election is held, according to a Brennan Center for Justice analysis published in July, leaving unanswered whether the law reaches ballot drop boxes, election offices, and counting facilities, as well as polling sites. The statute is incredibly old, and there is no case law about it, so all of this is going to be before the courts for the first time, he said. That always leaves questions about how it's going to be interpreted. The plaintiffs, represented by attorneys with Democracy Forward, argue Congress explicitly banned armed federal officers from election sites to provide and preserve free and fair elections, the rule of law, the right to vote, and Americans' confidence in the sanctity of the ballot box. DHS's disregard for that statutory framework threatens our upcoming election, the complaint said. Mirasola said the law was a reaction to multiple instances of Union soldiers detaining Confederate-aligned candidates and blocking voters with ballots favoring those candidates during the wartime election in border states. Though the bill authors at the time were in the throes of a specific armed conflict, the rhetoric of the congressional debates were just as contemporary then as they are now, Mirasola said. Lawmakers were hyper-focused on preserving the integrity of the electoral system. This lawsuit is alleging that what we are seeing in the lead-up to the midterms is the same kind of election interference because the administration has been dangling the possibility that there might be a deployment of armed federal agents, Mirasola said. The only exception for armed officers that has withstood time is in order to repel armed enemies of the United States. Lawmakers in the 1860s imagined that being Confederate soldiers, but the Trump administration could try to make a narrow argument identifying a different enemy, Mirasola said. Plaintiffs will face another obstacle, according to Mirasola. The U.S. Supreme Court has significantly narrowed the avenues for the federal courts to issue prospective nationwide injunctions. The complaint cited Justice Department actions to remove a manual explicitly stating the longstanding position of the government that armed federal agents are prohibited from election sites. They also pointed to the gutting of the department's public integrity section, which wrote the document and advised law enforcement on legal matters during elections. The complaint also points to three encounters involving immigration officers at voting sites during this year's primary. ICE officers converging on a traffic stop outside San Antonio, early voting site, where the county sheriff told them to leave.
ICE vehicles outside a vote center in Simi Valley, California, and two federal agents entering a Syracuse, New York library to warn a poll worker about an Instagram post naming the ICE agent who fatally shot Renee Good in Minneapolis. LULAC, the nation's oldest Latino civil rights organization, has registered and mobilized Hispanic communities to the polls for nearly a century. Its hundreds of thousands of members have communicated worries that any federal presence could dampen turnout and fuel fears of racial profiling. LULAC pointed to reporting by ProPublica, which found that immigration agents had detained more than 170 U.S. citizens. And with that, we're just about out of time. This has been Drew Logan with the September 11th, 2026 edition of The Washington Post. Please be safe. Have fun. We'll catch up next week.

Welcome to the reading of the New York Times for Friday, September 4th, 2026. As a reminder, Radio I is a reading service intended for people who are blind or have other disabilities that makes it difficult to read printed material. Your reader for today is Blanca Michael Ward. We begin with Merriam-Webster's Word of the Day. Apiary. Apiary. A noun spelled A-P-I-A-R-Y. What it means. Apiary refers to a place where bees are kept, and especially a collection of hives or colonies of bees kept for their honey. Example. One of the best parts of having a beekeeper for a sister-in-law is getting fresh jars of local honey from the family apiary. Merriam-Webster's Word of the Day. Apiary. We continue with the New York Times bestsellers in combined print and ebook nonfiction. In first place, new this week, Going Further by Ted Cruz. The Republican senator from Texas profiles the Supreme Court Justice Clarence Thomas. In second place, 10 weeks on the list, Regime Change by Maggie Haberman and Jonathan Swan. Two White House correspondents for the New York Times delve into the first year of President Trump's second term. In third place, new this week, The Rise and Fall of the Artificial State by Jill Lepore. The author of These Truths examines how technology and artificial intelligence have impacted global democracy and human community. In fourth place, 3 weeks on the list, This Is Me by Hayden Panettiere. The late actress describes how she contended with fame and handled difficulties in her life. And in fifth place, 33 weeks on the list, Strangers by Belle Burden. Burden retraces her marriage of 20 years in search of clues to help shape her understanding about its demise and to find a way forward. We continue with the New York Times bestsellers in combined print and ebook fiction. In first place, 39 weeks on the list, Theo of Golden by Alan Levy. A man travels to a small southern town where he purchases pencil drawings of local residents and exchanges them for stories. In second place, new this week, Big Little Truths by Leanne Moriarty. In a sequel to Big Little Lies, a stranger's presence at a school may force things to the fore that had not been shared. In third place, 17 weeks on the list, The Calamity Club by Catherine Stockett. As things get tougher during the Depression, several women look for ways to improve their circumstances. In fourth place, 21 weeks on the list, Yesteryear by Carol Claire Burke. Natalie Heller Mills, a privileged tradewife social media influencer, wakes up to find she is living in the comparatively difficult reality of 1855. And in fifth place, 34 weeks on the list, Dungeon Crawler Carl by Matt Dinneman. A Coast Guard vet named Carl and his ex-girlfriend's cat, Princess Donut, are trapped in a fantasy dungeon. We continue with today's headlines from the front page of the New York Times. News analysis, a tit-for-tat. Piles on pain with no end. Civilian toll climbing in Ukraine and Russia. Trump targets university aid for minorities. New rules released. Tax exemptions under threat in push to halt diversity efforts. Her voice, pen, and vigor lifted countless women. Using civil rights post as a tool against the left. Getting big institutions to knuckle under. Lightning speed of the White House is outrunning the courts,
as judges deliberate, a ballroom gets built. We begin with this story. News analysis, a spiral of escalation for Russia and Ukraine with no end in sight. This story was written by Kim Barker, Alexandra Mikulshin, and Ivan Nechepurenko. They are both torching warehouses filled with food or online shopping orders near major cities. They are blasting ports and ships carrying vital exports of grain, and they are smashing energy networks that keep the lights on and vehicles fueled. Russia and Ukraine, in cities far from the front line, are waging an intensifying tit-for-tat air war that is bringing more pain to the populations of both countries than at any other point since the early months of the full-scale war launched by Moscow in 2022. With the front largely frozen, each side is using growing arsenals of missiles and drones to exact vengeance and to try to pummel the other into submission. In the most recent example, Kyiv, the Ukrainian capital, has been under constant bombardment from Russian drones over the past few days, tormenting residents with nearly continual air raid alerts. Still, there's no evidence that the escalation will weaken either country's determination to fight on. Human suffering will only grow this winter, analysts say, as both Russia and Ukraine seek leverage in U.S.-backed settlement negotiations that are expected to resume after achieving little this year. Ukraine can't give up, and Russia doesn't want to, analysts say. It's a question of how much pain can Russia take compared to Ukraine, and Russia can take a lot of pain, said Rob Lee, a military expert at the Philadelphia-based Foreign Policy Research Institute, who travels frequently to the front line. This new period of eye-for-an-eye assaults accelerated in late June when Ukraine opened a 40-day campaign against Russia that President Vladimir Zelensky said was aimed at compelling it to end the war. Since he threw down that gauntlet, Ukrainian long-range drones have hit more than 30 warehouses of major online shopping companies, mostly those used by Wildberries, the Russian equivalent of Amazon. The strikes have disrupted Russian commercial logistics, inflicted heavy losses on small merchants, and killed several warehouse workers. Ukraine has also continued its attacks on Russian oil refineries and fuel logistics. About 70% of Russian gas stations ran out of gasoline or diesel last month, sparking the country's worst fuel crisis since the collapse of the Soviet Union in the early 1990s. The Kremlin scrambled to fix the situation, allowing lower-grade gas and diesel to be sold. But through mid-August, there were two-hour lines at every station in Moscow that still had gas. In addition, Ukrainian strikes on infrastructure in the Sea of Azov and the broader Black Sea basin have hamstrung agricultural exports by Russia, the world's largest exporter of wheat, and have left the occupied Crimea Peninsula isolated. Their economy will start collapsing. It already is, said Olena Ivashko, 48, a Ukrainian grocery worker who has had four male relatives killed fighting in the war. Until they start eating each other alive, they will not understand that there is a war. They didn't understand what war was until they started standing in lines for gasoline. The Russian economy
is not in danger of imminent collapse, even as growth has slowed to almost a standstill and the budget deficit has ballooned. But the attacks deep inside Russia have made the war feel closer to Russians than ever before, and Russian civilians are dying in such strikes at the highest rate since the war began. Pyotr, a book editor in the Russian capital, said that this summer the first cracks appeared on the surface of Moscow's well-being. Yevgeny, a motorcycle enthusiast, described sleepless nights every time he saw a warning about a potential drone attack. Both men asked that only their first names be used to protect their security. After Ukraine's 40-day campaign ended, President Vladimir V. Putin of Russia said that Kyiv had opened Pandora's box by trying to damage the Russian economy and would pay the price. As has been the case throughout the war, the Russian assaults that followed have inflicted more suffering on Ukrainians than anything that Russians have endured. Russian ballistic and supersonic missiles are now hitting Ukrainian cities almost at will, largely because Ukraine is running low on U.S.-made Patriot interceptor missiles. New Russian jet-powered drones that can reach speeds of more than 370 miles an hour perform surveillance and smash into targets. Ukrainian civilian casualties are higher than at any other point since the initial 5 weeks of the war, and they are much higher than Russian casualties. Moscow's Black Sea attacks have crippled crucial ports in the Odessa region and have threatened to cost the Ukrainian economy more than $2 billion in agricultural exports in the second half of 2026. More than 300 Ukrainian gas stations have been damaged or destroyed by Russian attacks over the past 6 months. Dozens of warehouses, including those supplying grocery stores, and a number of shopping centers have been struck. About 13 million books have been charred in Russian strikes, according to the Ukrainian Publishing Association. The escalation is likely to continue, analysts said. After pounding Ukraine's power grid to within an inch of its life last winter, Russia has vowed to hammer it again. The Russian Defense Ministry warned last month that Kyiv was in for a deep freeze this winter. On Tuesday, Mr. Putin said he had instructed his armed forces to deliver massive strikes against Ukraine's energy facilities. Russia could also try to target Ukraine's water supply, analysts said. Speaking after a summit in Kyrgyzstan on Tuesday, Mr. Putin also seemingly threatened to expand the war to Ukraine's Western allies. If someone tries to drag us down the food chain, to gobble us up, to devour us, they may end up getting punched in the teeth, he said. Ukraine, too, may keep escalating. It is developing its own powerful ballistic missiles and says they could be ready by this fall. If that happens, the war would enter a different stage, analysts said. In his own address on Tuesday, Mr. Zelensky warned airlines that Russian airspace was becoming completely unsafe because of Ukrainian drones, a threat that Mr. Putin described as state terrorism. Where it will end is anyone's guess. The CIA director, John Ratcliffe, flew to Moscow last week to try to persuade Russia to cut a deal before the country's military and economic situation got any worse. Moscow's answer to the visit was clear. The Kremlin spokesman, Dmitry S. Peskov, said the U.S.-led peace negotiations were in a deep pause. As if to punctuate this statement, between Thursday and Monday, Kyiv came under an air raid alert 58 times
and faced multiple volleys of missiles and drones. Serious peace talks are not likely until next spring or summer, experts and diplomats said. The lead U.S. negotiators, Jared Kushner, President Trump's son-in-law, and Steve Witkoff, Mr. Trump's special envoy and longtime friend, are supposed to visit Ukraine soon to jumpstart talks, Ukrainian officials said. But such a visit has been rumored at least four times this year and has not taken place. Russia has given no indication it is ready for talks. Mr. Putin is angry, Ukrainian officials and Western diplomats said, that Russian troops have not yet seized all of the eastern Ukrainian area known as the Donbas. Russian troops control a bit less than 20% of Ukraine, only slightly more than they did 3 years ago. As the war intensifies, each country adjusts. By last week, lines had shortened at Moscow's gas stations. School started in much of Ukraine on Tuesday, even as Russia fired more missiles and drones, though 10% fewer first graders showed up in Kyiv's schools than did last year. "We've already gotten used to things being destroyed," said Alyona Chestyakova, 45, who recently faced empty shelves at a grocery store because of the Russian attacks. "They're shelling us. They're trying to destroy us, but somehow we keep floating back to the surface, and there's nothing they can do about it." Next, we have this story. Gloria Steinem, personification of the women's movement, dies at 92. This was written by Catherine Q. Seelye. Gloria Steinem, the feminist crusader who galvanized the modern women's movement, helping millions of women develop a sense of self-worth and gain a measure of equality at home, at work, and in society at large, died on Wednesday at her home in Manhattan. She was 92. Her death was announced in a post on social media, which did not give a cause. Calling herself an entrepreneur of social change, Ms. Steinem helped usher in sweeping cultural transformations across virtually every facet of American life, from the boardroom to the courtroom to the bedroom. For more than half a century, she personified the women's movement and became its most enduring symbol. Her tinted aviator glasses and curtain of streaked blonde hair parted in the center made her one of the most recognizable women in the world. She was

0: This service is intended solely for individuals who cannot read conventional print due to a disability. Ineligible listeners risk infringing on copyright laws, and KPBS Radio Reading Service is not responsible for any violations that may occur. Our service may not be redistributed without our written consent. If you agree to these conditions, please continue listening.
1: Read voraciously, graduated from college with honors, and believed fiercely that women should be able to live whatever life they choose. Her own feminist awakening didn't come until her mid-30s, when as a journalist in 1969, she attended a Speak Out of women discussing their illegal abortions. Charismatic, articulate, media savvy, deeply empathetic, and a workaholic, she evolved into a political and cultural force. She led protest and consciousness-raising sessions, wrote essays and delivered speeches, delved into political organizing, helped establish rape crisis centers and shelters for battered women, founded numerous groups that promoted women and had the Midas touch when it came to raising money for their causes. And she and a cadre of feminists had the audacity to start a publication that flew in the face of traditional women's magazines, examining topics like abortion, domestic violence, and equal pay for equal work. The first glossy national periodical to be created, owned, and run entirely by women, Ms. Magazine, founded in 1971, sought to capture and channel a rising sense of female empowerment and eradicate the sexist assumptions that permeated the culture. The magazine served as the movement's manifesto, an incubator for social transformation, and a blueprint for action. As such, it helped embolden women as they fought blatant discrimination and harassment in the workplace, and unspoken oppression, and sometimes outright abuse at home. When we started, there was not even a term for sexual harassment, Ms. Steinem often said. It was just called life. Decades after the movement dissipated and progressive women faced renewed setbacks, Ms. Steinem continued to push for their rights and equality. She wrote essays and lectured into her 90s, and the news media never stopped seeking her opinion. She was the author of nearly a dozen major nonfiction books. Her latest, An Unexpected Life, is scheduled for publication in late September. Despite her fearless public persona, Ms. Steinem was somewhat diffident, initially terrified of speaking in public, and wrestled with a lack of self-esteem. She was also insecure about her looks. She said in an interview for this obituary in January 2026 that she wore her large aviator glasses and cloak of long hair partly to hide her face. "What I felt like inside," she wrote in Revolution from Within, her 1992 book about self-esteem, "was a plump brunette from Toledo, too tall and much too pudding-faced." Even as she personified the women's movement, Ms. Steinem defied the stereotype of women's libbers as sexless, humorless, and dateless. She led a glittering social life and enjoyed relationships with many high-voltage men, including Mike Nichols, the director, and Mort Zuckerman, the real estate and publishing mogul. In the 2026 interview, she called Franklin A. Thomas, the path-breaking president of the Ford Foundation, the love of her life, the man with whom she felt most in sync. But she spurned marriage, mostly, and remained child-free, a choice she said she never regretted. "Not for a millisecond," she said at 82. "Not everybody with a womb has to have a child, like not everybody with vocal cords has to be an opera singer.

a choice, and it's a wonderful choice. But if everybody has to do it, it's no longer a choice. Her lifestyle and unapologetic feminist beliefs made her a lightning rod, adored, though not always, by liberals, demonized, always, by conservatives. She and other single women were caricatured as man-hating, bra-burning lesbians intent on upending the social order and destroying the American family. When Miss Steinem appeared on Larry King Live in 1990, a female caller memorably told her to rot in hell for what she had wrought. Much of the hostility toward her was public and overt, especially with the rise of the religious right and the conservative activist Phyllis Schlafly, but it was also woven into the fabric of her everyday life. While the male-dominated news media all but anointed Miss Steinem as the movement's spokeswoman, to the annoyance of its many other leaders and of the decidedly anti-hierarchical Miss Steinem herself, it simultaneously patronized and marginalized her as a rebel with a pretty face. When she was first job hunting in New York, an editor at Life turned her away. "We need a reporter," he told her, "not a pretty girl." An editor at the New York Times Magazine propositioned her, she said. Clay Felker, editor of New York Magazine and Miss Steinem's mentor, said he gave her an assignment because she had great legs. She broke through with a witty expose, A Bunny's Tale, for Show Magazine in 1963. Squeezing into a too small electric blue satin corset with a bow tie at her throat and a pair of satin rabbit ears bobbing on her head, she worked undercover as a cotton-tailed waitress at the Playboy Club in New York. Her article was praised for revealing the degrading work conditions in that male fantasy cocoon, but she regretted writing it for a time anyway, because some used it to dismiss her as frivolous. One was the journalist Gay Talese. In her 2015 memoir, My Life on the Road, Miss Steinem recalled that Mr. Talese said of her in 1964, "You know how every year there's a pretty girl who comes to New York and pretends to be a writer? Well, Gloria is this year's pretty girl." But it was as a writer, journalist, columnist, essayist, author that Miss Steinem made her name. She also had a knack for pointed aphorisms. "The truth will set you free," she liked to say, "but first it will piss you off." Variations on this theme have existed since the Bible. Miss Steinem popularized this one and used it as the title of a 2019 collection of essays. Another, self-esteem isn't everything. It's just that there's nothing without it. One of her best quips was about aging. When a reporter remarked, "Oh, you don't look 40, she responded with characteristic bluntness, "This is what 40 looks like. We've been lying for so long, who would know?" Some of the achievements of the women's movement, greater economic independence, more legal rights and protections, inroads into all levels of virtually every profession, more men sharing domestic responsibilities, may be taken for granted today, but they were unimaginable when the movement began. And for Miss Steinem and many others, that struggle never ended. Women still earn less than men for the same work, 81 cents for every dollar made by a man, according to the 2024 census. The Equal Rights Amendment prohibiting discrimination on account of sex was belatedly ratified but is still not part of the Constitution. The 1973 Supreme Court decision legalizing abortion, a central goal of the movement,
was overturned in 2022. Some states went on to reverse or curtail other hard-won reproductive rights. No woman has been elected president. Anti-female bias remains entrenched. I feel proud, and I feel mad as hell, Ms. Steinem told the Times in 2022. We are still dealing with the same issues. The Big Click. Ms. Steinem, who grew up in the Midwest, began her career in New York as a freelance writer in 1960. By 1968, she had become co-founder of New York Magazine, writing a monthly political column, The City Politic. She found her voice. Her column led to political advocacy. She marched with Cesar Chavez, the head of the United Farm Workers, who was revered until reports emerged in 2026 that he had sexually abused girls and women. She served as treasurer of the Legal Defense Fund for Angela Davis, the revolutionary black feminist who was in prison awaiting trial for murder and was later acquitted. Ms. Steinem supported Norman Mailer in his losing campaign for mayor of New York in 1969 and briefly considered running for city comptroller on the ticket with him. Despite Mr. Mailer's notorious sexism, she did not regard him at that point as an enemy of the women's movement. She was jolted into feminism that year when she reported on a group of women in Greenwich Village discussing their illegal abortions. Angered that they had been made to feel like criminals, Ms. Steinem, who had had a secret abortion in England in 1957, wrote her first openly feminist essay titled After Black Power, Women's Liberation. At that moment, she viewed herself as part of something bigger than herself. It was the Big Click, she said in Gloria, in her own words, a 2011 HBO documentary. It transformed me. Her essay appeared just as the women's movement, sparked by Betty Friedan's The Feminine Mystique, 1963, was gaining steam. The book, which alerted society to women's frustrations and stifled ambitions, was an instant bestseller. 3 years later, Ms. Friedan co-founded the National Organization for Women, whose statement of purpose said, "The time has come for a new movement toward true equality for all women in America." Women were second-class citizens with few legal rights, little financial independence, and no autonomy over their bodies. They needed a man's signature to get a credit card or a bank loan. States had a marital exemption that allowed a husband to rape his wife without fear of legal consequences. In 1971, a powerhouse group of feminists, Ms. Friedan, Ms. Steinem, Representatives Bella Abzug and Shirley Chisholm, both Democrats from New York, and others, including Jill Ruckelshaus, a prominent Republican activist, founded the National Women's Political Caucus to advance the Equal Rights Amendment and elect women to office. Activist women were starting to gather in small groups all over the country, including at Ms. Steinem's shared one-room walk-up apartment on the Upper East Side of Manhattan. She eventually bought the unit, which occupied the second floor of an 1880s brownstone. She acquired other floors over time and lived there for the rest of her life. It was in her living room that she held some of the first organizational meetings for Ms. Magazine. She and several like-minded women wanted to create a publication that would speak to women's lives in a way that the women's magazines, devoted mainly to tips on beauty, how to catch a man, and 25 exciting ways to make a hamburger, did not.
The magazine's founders did not invent the term Ms., an honorific that signified a woman's individual identity regardless of her marital status. It had been seeping slowly into usage since the early 1900s, but by branding their magazine with it, they elevated the title into the nation's lexicon and gave women a calling card. The first issue was published in December 1971 and ran as an insert in the year-end issue of New York, thanks to Mr. Felker, who financed and promoted it. The first full standalone issue came out in January 1972, again with Mr. Felker's backing. The cover article, "The Housewife's Moment of Truth," explored the conflicts inherent in juggling work and home life. It also notably featured a signed list of 53 well-known women who acknowledged that they had sought illegal abortions. Among them, the tennis star Billie Jean King, the singer Judy Collins, the playwright Lillian Hellman, and the historian Barbara Tuchman. Though the magazine appeared on newsstands in January, it was labeled spring so that if it didn't sell, it wouldn't look stale. But all 300,000 copies sold out in 8 days. Thousands of letters from grateful readers poured in, and Ms. began publishing monthly that July. Skeptics abounded. Harry Reasoner, a prominent television news anchor, dismissed the whole enterprise, saying, "I'll give it 6 months before they run out of things to say." He subsequently apologized. President Richard M. Nixon denigrated the term Ms., wondering aloud to Harry Kissinger, "How many people really have read Gloria Steinem and given one shit about that?" The magazine attracted prominent writers including Alice Walker, Adrian Rich, Toni Morrison, and Vivian Gornick. It covered a range of topics including sisterhood, gender-neutral child-rearing, battered wives, and maternity leave. It rated political candidates by their stance on issues that were important to women. For a time, Ms. thrived, but the expanding women's movement, never a monolith, splintered into factions and faced backlashes. Schisms divided the magazine, too. Anger was often directed at Ms. Steinem, whom some saw as a fence-sitter trying to please everyone. More radical women and some women of color found the magazine wishy-washy and not inclusive enough, and they broke away. Among the messier dramas of the period was the one that developed between Ms. Friedan and Ms. Steinem. The two shared certain goals, including equal pay, more women in public office, and legalized abortion. But Ms. Steinem also sought broader cultural and social change that included liberating women from media stereotypes and recalibrating the power dynamic between men and women. Significantly, she also wanted to expand the movement beyond the white, middle-class housewives of its early days, those inspired by the feminine mystique, to include younger women, working women, women of color, as well as lesbians and other marginalized groups. Ms. Friedan saw the focus on sexual politics as a distraction and famously warned that including lesbians, the Lavender Menace, threatened the movement's goal of achieving mainstream acceptance. She later supported lesbian rights. But the real tension between them was personal. Ms. Friedan, 13 years older and widely acknowledged as the mother of second-wave feminism, the first wave was driven by suffrage, was being eclipsed by the more popular and photogenic Ms. Steinem, a media darling, and Ms. Friedan resented it.
There is more than one voice in this movement, Miss Frieden said icily at one point. She began attacking Miss Steinem publicly, calling her a feminist chauvinist, accusing her of trying to profit from the movement and dismissing her ability, saying, the media tried to make her a celebrity, but no one should mistake her for a leader. Miss Steinem told HBO in 2011 that Miss Frieden had resented anybody who threatened her ownership of the movement. Miss Frieden, she said, didn't really identify down, she identified up, ignoring the needs of poor working-class women. Their souring relationship was examined by Nora Ephron in a 1972 essay in Esquire that depicted Miss Frieden as unhinged by her jealousy of Miss Steinem, to the point that she no longer cared how her animosity hurt the movement. Miss Ephron, squarely on Team Steinem, cast Miss Frieden as being on the wrong side of history. Gloria Marie Steinem was born in Toledo, Ohio, on March 25, 1934, the daughter of Leo and Ruth Nonviller Steinem. Her free-spirited father, whom she adored, was a peripatetic antiques dealer, a big dreamer with no money. He was always going to make a movie or cut a record or start a new hotel or come up with a new orange drink, Miss Steinem told Time magazine in 1969. For years, the family spent summers in Clark Lake, a tiny rural town in southern Michigan, where her father ran a small dance pavilion and booked musical acts. When fall came, they traveled to warmer climes in a house trailer, stopping in towns along the way while her father peddled antiques. Miss Steinem grew up an itinerant with no full year of formal schooling until sixth grade. She said she learned to read from road signs along the highway and buried herself in books. Her mother had been one of the first female reporters and editors at the Blade of Toledo. She loved the work and had continued doing it for a decade after marriage. After all, someone had to pay the bills. She also had an affair and then a nervous breakdown, became addicted to a sedative, and spent 2 years in a sanitarium, all before Gloria was born. When Gloria was about 10, her parents divorced, and her 19-year-old sister, Suzanne, left for Smith College in Massachusetts. Gloria and her mother moved into a condemned farmhouse in East Toledo, where Ruth had once lived. Gloria's life was consumed by caring for her mother, by then a meek and fearful woman who was addicted to sodium thiopental. She was an invalid, Miss Steinem later wrote, who lay in bed with eyes closed and lips moving in occasional response to voices only she could hear, a woman to whom I brought an endless stream of toast and coffee, bologna sandwiches, and dime pies. Gloria shopped, prepared meals, and tended to Ruth for 7 years until her senior year of high school, when they sold the house, saving the money for Gloria's college tuition. Gloria spent her senior year living with her sister in Washington, D.C., while Ruth went to California, where she was cared for by her ex-husband. While Gloria's formal education had been severely lacking, she compensated for it by devouring books and reveling in words and ideas. She followed in her sister's footsteps to Smith, also Miss Frieden's alma mater, where she majored in government. She graduated magna cum laude and Phi Beta Kappa in 1956. Caring for her mother shaped much of her life, consciously and otherwise. This included her decision not to rush from New York to her father's side in California after he was in a serious car accident in 1961. I felt a cold stab of fear that if I went to California, I would become my father's caretaker as I had been my mother's,
and never come back to my own life, she wrote in her memoir. By the time she realized he was dying, it was too late. I will never stop wishing I had been with him, she wrote. Her dysfunctional youth, mothering her mother, also colored her view of marriage and children, both of which she viewed as a trap. That fear kept her from settling down. By her own estimate, she spent half of her life on the road for more than four decades. She kept quiet about the trauma of her childhood for years, given her upper-crust manner of speaking and precise diction. She sounded like a child of privilege. In fact, she lived in fear of hitting the skids at any moment. I had always worried that I might have inherited something, she told the New Yorker, that I'd start disappearing into the street in my nightgown, the way she had. To India and back. During her senior year of college, Miss Steinem planned to marry her boyfriend, but then decided against it. She would have been settling down and having children, she realized, only because that was what society expected. She said in the 2026 interview that she saw marriage not as a beginning, but as an end to her identity, an end to whatever she might want to do with her life. She left her engagement ring under her fiancé's pillow. This was not an act of courage, she said, and fled, in her words, to India in early 1957. On her way, she stayed in London while awaiting her visa and discovered she was pregnant. She managed to get an abortion. The alternative, she said, would have been going home, marrying the wrong person, and living a life that wasn't hers. She was drawn to India just a decade into its independence by the legacy of Mahatma Gandhi. She had won a Chester Bowles Asian Fellowship to study there, but she quickly abandoned her classes. Wearing a sari and carrying only a towel, a cup, and a comb, she walked through southern India with followers of Gandhi, absorbing lessons about talking circles and grassroots organizing. After returning to the United States, she spent a year in Cambridge, Massachusetts, as director of the Independent Research Service, a nonprofit educational foundation that recruited and provided government support for American students to attend communist-run youth festivals in Europe. The magazine Ramparts subsequently reported that the foundation had been partly funded by the Central Intelligence Agency, and Miss Steinem came under criticism from the left. She dismissed the entire venture as harmless, telling the Times in 2016 that no one in the CIA had ever told her what to do or say, and that she'd never reported to the agency. She moved to New York in 1960 and began working as a freelance journalist. At the time, women were not taken seriously as writers. She wanted to cover politics but was stuck with celebrity profiles and fashion. Still, she was prolific. Her articles appeared in Vogue, Cosmopolitan, Esquire, Family Circle, and Life, among other magazines. She was a contributing editor at Glamour and New York. As her profile rose and she became increasingly visible, she wrestled with an unexpected problem, an almost pathological fear of public speaking. She dreaded standing at a podium alone, afraid that her mouth would go dry. Her solution was to bring speaking partners with her. One was Dorothy Pittman Hughes, a forceful activist who ran a child care center and expounded on issues of race, class, and motherhood in roiling debates about feminism. A 1971 photograph of the two, their fists raised in solidarity, became an iconic image of the era.
At the same time, Miss Steinem moved comfortably in the sophisticated milieu of New York's intelligentsia and dated powerful men. In addition to New York stars like Mr. Nichols, Mr. Zuckerman, and Mr. Thomas, they included J. Stanley Pottinger, a prominent civil rights lawyer in the Nixon and Ford administrations. Most remained her devoted friends and public supporters long after the romances faded. In 2000, Miss Steinem overlooked her antipathy toward marriage and wed David Bale, a social justice activist born in South Africa and the father of the actor Christian Bale. She was 66. She initially denied rumors that she'd married him because he needed a green card, but years later conceded that this had been the case. The marriage lasted for 3 years before he died in 2003 at 62 from brain lymphoma. Miss Steinem had faced her own recurring battle with cancer, breast, starting in 1986, after which she suffered from total exhaustion and depression and underwent psychoanalysis. She then spent several years writing and rewriting Revolution from Within, a book of self-esteem. It was her first long public look at herself, and it disappointed some feminists who saw her introspection as a retreat from much-needed social activism. The writer and editor, Deirdre English, reviewing it for the New York Times Book Review, wrote, "The strategic vision of social revolution here has all but been replaced with a model of personal recovery." Interviewers were nonplussed that a woman as seemingly self-confident and purposeful in public as Miss Steinem was beset by a lack of self-esteem. "I was a neglected child, so I guess I didn't think I existed," she explained to the BBC. "And if you're treated badly, you come to feel you're a bad person, and to some extent, even a very good thing like being a social activist can be a drug, you know. That keeps you from going back and looking at yourself. You keep trying to fill up this emptiness, which, of course, can't be filled up with anything external." Revolution from Within wasn't the only time that she disappointed her natural allies. Over the years, her defense of Bill and Hillary Clinton landed her in political hot water. In an opinion column in the Times in 1998, she defended President Clinton against numerous sexual allegations, saying that his advances toward various women had not been unwelcome or coercive. She enraged many again during the 2016 Democratic presidential primaries when she said in a television interview that young women were supporting Senator Bernie Sanders of Vermont over Mrs. Clinton because when you're young, you're thinking, "Where are the boys? The boys are with Bernie." She eventually apologized and said she had misspoken. Writing and organizing. Miss Steinem devoted much of her life to writing. One of her bestsellers was Outrageous Acts and Everyday Rebellions, 1983, her first collection of essays. Other books included Marilyn, Norma Jean, 1986, a sympathetic portrait of Marilyn Monroe, whom she found fascinating in her vulnerability and complexity, and Doing 60 and 70, 2006, a reflection on women and aging. She hated wasting time and rarely did. Having cared for her mother for so long, she said, she felt a compulsive need to be useful. But as a writer, she said, she should have challenged herself more. "I continued for too long to do things I already knew how to do," she told HBO, "or to write stories that I was assigned instead of fighting for stories that I couldn't get,
or doing ones that I thought were important on my own. The wasting of time is the thing I worry about the most, because time is all there is. But writing, she knew, was not a waste of time. Writing is the only thing that, when I do it, I don't feel I should be doing something else, she said. She spent a great deal of time tending to Ms. Magazine. It reached its peak circulation in 1989 with 540,000 subscribers, but its finances were constantly in peril, and it went through a series of owners. In less than a decade, its circulation fell to 200,000, and the owner threatened to close it. That was more than Miss Steinem could bear. Cobbling together a group of venture capitalists and entrepreneurs, she formed Liberty Media for Women, which acquired Ms. for $3 million. In 2001, the Feminist Majority Foundation took over and kept the magazine alive, though its influence...

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1: 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This recording is intended solely for individuals who are blind or have low vision.
2: Thank you for joining us for Opera News, read by Keith, featuring the March 2026 Opera with Opera News magazine. We'll begin by finishing Christian Gerhaher by Nicholas Blandmont. While some singers cite their operatic engagements as the reason for their near absence from the recital hall, Gerhaher tends to devote the majority of each season to song, balancing recitals with three or four productions in the opera house. He claims, however, that he is not involved with the planning. I have my agent. I would mess it up totally if I did my schedule myself. It was always chaos when I did. I once had an interview 20 years ago where I was asked, "Let's start with you describing your daily routine. When do you start warming up? How do you warm up, and how do you learn your pieces?" I had to disappoint the interviewer. I have no routine. Every day is different. I try not to vocalize, but rather to study the possibility of producing a particular sound to which a work of art draws me. There are summer festivals I have been doing regularly for years, the Munich Opera Festival, Schubertiade, Salzburg, and sometimes the Rheingau Music Festival, Kissinger Sommer, and so on. The other thing is that Gerald and I regularly go to places like Wigamore Hall. But since COVID, song recitals really have changed a lot. For many years at Wigamore Hall, we used to arrange two performances of the same program, and they would both immediately sell out. Now we only fix one evening, and it kind of sells out, but not as quickly as before. Also, the planning of opera has become much more uncertain than it used to be. Many operas used to be planned 5 or 6 years in advance, and now it's 2 or 3 years. Everything is changing quickly now. This month, at the Salzburg Easter Festival, Gerhaher will sing his first Wotan in Das Rheingold, with Kirill Petrenko conducting. But he has no intention of taking on the character's subsequent incarnations. I always knew I would not do The Wanderer because it puts pressure on the voice, and in the higher regions, which I feel is very strenuous and difficult. I have developed my lower register considerably, and I can now easily sing bass baritone repertoire. That's why I was flirting with the Walküre Wotan too. I was asked to do it, and I said I needed more time to make up my mind, and then it was too late. I think Wotan in Das Rheingold is not the real Wotan, though it is a lovely part, and I love Rheingold. It's one of my favorite operas. But I don't think it's a real change of Fach for me to sing a Rheingold Wotan. It is maybe less powerful, aggressive, and dramatic than Elias. Gerhaher sang the title role in a Zurich staging of Mendelssohn's Oratorio in June 2025. Gerhaher is now 56. Does he have any other dream roles? Actually, I'm really happy with what I have been able to do, and as I'm growing older, learning roles is becoming harder for me. In 2025, I did Golo in Pelléas et Mélisande for the first time. I had always done Pelléas, which was hard to learn. But my God, Golo was crazy hard. It nearly broke me. It was so difficult. I felt like a total dumbhead. But I love the role and the opera, so I'm a little careful when it comes to learning new roles. All that being said, there is one role he has not yet sung that he considers a possibility. It is an extremely long role, very demanding, though it's not heroic, but lyrical. It is Hans Sachs. I was asked to do it a few times, but I refused. I would like to do it in a concert version. But so what if I don't sing Sachs? Nobody cares. And I will get over it. It doesn't matter. An image on this page shows performers on stage. There are 3 men and 1 woman. They are arranged around a dining table. 2 of the men are standing, 1 man is seated, and the woman is seated. The woman has a downcast expression and looks melancholy, and it looks like she's being lectured by one of the men. The caption reads, Skolo in Peleus and Melisande at the Bayerische Staatsoper in 2024. Back to the text. Has memorization become more difficult for him over the years? Memorization is a challenge, but actually it has always been a challenge for me. There are colleagues who have such a quick memory, but I don't. But it doesn't matter. I find my way for the most part, and I have my sheets with all the texts for song recitals. I think people accept that, and anyway, when I'm on stage as a leader singer, I'm not performing a show or a drama. Does he identify with the roles he undertakes, or can he embody a character whose motivation he does not understand? If you don't understand them, it's difficult. But who doesn't hate Golo? He's so mean, such a prick, horrible. Just the way he treats his son is enough. When I did Wozzeck with Simon Rattle, he said, Look, my first Wozzeck was with Benjamin Luxon in the title role, and he was such a nice man, the most friendly person you could meet on an opera stage. But during the rehearsal process, he became more and more odd. In the end, he was kind of captured by the character. And I can understand this. It's different from another mode of identification, which is very dangerous, and that's where you fill a role or performance with your own feelings and your own emotions and your own life history, kind of channeling it. This is what I try not to do. But if a character's life is more interesting than yours, then to live it more and more is something normal and right. I try to become a medium on stage, in both the theater and the concert hall. In concert, I feel like a kind of flat sheet, with no dimensions and no history of my own. Maybe the audience perceives a kind of membrane, reflecting a written piece of music and bringing it alive. And on the other side, I am just being myself, listening to the music, and I'm so full of joy as a listener, not as a performer. And now fast forward. Dutch National Opera's Sophie de Lint tells John Allison about the Opera Forward Festival. An image on this page shows her in the lobby of a performance building. She's wearing a red coat and is smiling directly at the camera. She has medium-length blonde hair. In the background are windows and a large staircase. The caption reads, Sophie de Lint at Amsterdam's Musique Theater. Another image shows two people on stage. There are a man and a woman. It's very dark and moody. The woman is wearing a red dress and is in the foreground. In the background is a man standing next to a bathtub. The caption reads, Maya Pearson and Roderick Williams in the premiere of Michael van der Aa's Blankout at the inaugural Opera Forward Festival in 2016. Back to the text. Amsterdam's Opera Forward Festival, OFF, is not just one of the world's leading contemporary opera celebrations, but also the only such event fully integrated into the season of a major opera company. This month it reaches a milestone, with the 10th edition of OFF, comprising 5 productions plus lots of student operas, meaning that it is already a decade since the festival was founded by Pierre Audi at Dutch National Opera in 2016. Placed in the middle of each season, it has become increasingly central to everything the company does, and it was indeed one of the main reasons Sophie de Lint went for the job when she succeeded Audi as director of DNO in 2018. Opera Forward was for me a very big incentive to go to Amsterdam, she recalls when we speak in her office there in early January. So I had exchanges with Pierre about it. At that time in 2017, it was still a young festival, but I was certainly very much aware of it and conscious of its importance. When I started here, I'd been attending X and the other summer events, trying to analyze what it is that a festival can bring. I knew that one of my missions was to ensure that we could develop OFF further and to make it into something viable, not just financially, but for all the people working at DNO, for them to embrace it and be happy to work on the festival. There were early questions about whether part of the festival should be outsourced, but in a helpful conversation I had with the ex-festival's Bernard Foucroul, he said, "Be careful, because the strength of the festival is that it's a part of your season." That really resonated with me, and I realized that everything OFF teaches us is a plus for the whole company. By definition, a festival of creation, as DeLint describes it, that thinks about the future of opera has to be intergenerational. We have the greatest composers of today connecting with a new generation. The students are as important to us as the bigger names, and everything needs to be accessible. I do think we're the only festival to enjoy a collaboration with all the arts colleges throughout the country. In every edition, we work with between 200 and 300 students. The whole idea is to give them a lot of space in the festival, to acquaint them with the genre of opera, to get them acquainted with a company. We facilitate an opportunity for them to create their first operas. And this is very important because it serves directly our mission of broadening the genre for a bigger audience and allowing them to think about, how do I want to deal with opera? What is opera for me, for my generation, for us? Is it a five-hour Tristan and Isolde? Or is it something very different? Marketing figures show that for the past three editions, 2023-5, 31% of the OFF audience was under 35, and first-time opera-goers made up 39% of the audience. We're getting new people, a younger audience, and also a very diverse audience. So it feels like the right moment this year to invite all those who come to Michael van der Aa's Theory of Flames to follow it up with Le Nozze di Figaro. We think they'll love the aesthetic of Kirill Serebrennikov and his approach to the piece. Of course, it's twice as long, so it will be interesting to see if they are happy to stay 3.5 hours in a theater and not 90 minutes. There's something just not symmetrical but symbolic about the inclusion of van der Aa this year. After all, one of the highlights of the first festival in 2016 was his opera Blankout. The online edition of 2021 also featured van der Aa's Upload. When we have an artist like Michael van der Aa next door, he lives in Amsterdam, his studio is here, and so is his company AA. And when you have such an ambassador of new opera, who is absolutely at the top of his game, it would be unthinkable to celebrate 10 years without him. I'd not worked with him before Upload, but there's a know-how and generosity in the way he works that is remarkable. All the productions at this year's OFF are there for a good reason. Philip Glass's Les Enfants Terribles will showcase the artists of the Dutch National Opera Studio. Hannah Kendall's The Knife of Dawn, about the Guyanese poet and activist Martin Carter's imprisonment during his country's struggle for independence from Britain, a work premiered at London's Roundhouse in 2016 and seen subsequently at Covent Garden in 2020, allows DNO to strengthen its ties with the composer. We connected with Hannah Kendall a while ago. We find her brilliant, and we are working on a new, larger-scale project for the future. But because she has this position now in New York, teaching at Columbia, we've had to postpone that for a bit, and Knife of Dawn is a good way to get started. A figure already well known at this address is Cora Burgroff, the Dutch mezzo-turned-actor and stage director, whose Harvest brings together a group of singers and composers from the Netherlands. DeLint talks of involving different generations of composers and of wanting to entrust a project to a younger composer from the Netherlands who could be paired up with an international director of the new generation. That's the backdrop to Requiem for Maritza and how we started with Marek Artok. She's young but already an experienced teacher of composition in Amsterdam and Rotterdam, and she's been coaching the OFF labs and student operas. So we wanted to give her a new piece in this anniversary edition, and we brought her together with the very promising director, Sylvia Costa, to let them exchange ideas and inspire each other in a piece exploring the transition between life and death. Over the 10 years of OFF, many of the artists who emerged here are now established in the opera world. This is a beautiful feature, and for example, in 2016, in one of the student operas, there was a very young dramaturge called Niels Nüchten. He's now co-artistic director of OFF and my right hand in running the festival. Although it runs for less than 2 weeks, the festival is central to DNO's year-round thinking. Yes, it's a special moment for us, but we work on it for the whole season, and it gives focus to our whole mission. There is always a thread connecting all the programming, and right now, our dramaturgical team is very concerned with the question of polarization, which is everywhere and scary. This anxiety is something that can be felt in many of our projects right now. It's something the artists are preoccupied with as well. It makes the festival reflective of our times, which we find very important. Connecting with and understanding artists is something DeLint does exceptionally well, perhaps reflecting her own career phase as an artist manager. After violin studies and degrees in business administration and arts administration, she entered the opera profession, working with René Auffin at the Grand Théâtre de Genève. But between that position and being appointed artistic director of Opernhaus Zurich during Andreas Homolki's tenure, she worked as an artist manager. Brilliant, because it allowed me really to work from the perspective of the artist. An image on this page shows a scene on stage. There is a row of people in slaughterhouse gowns and covered in blood at the back of the stage. At the front of the stage is a woman in a red elegant gown. She's wearing the head of a pig. Above them is, hanging from its hind legs, a cow. And text in the background says, "All animals are equal." The caption reads, "The premiere of Alexander Raskatov's Animal Farm at the 2023 OFF. Back to the text. Pressed for personal favorites from across the decade of OFF, DeLint says that, "I cannot mention only one, but my top experience, because I loved working on it and because of its enormous impact, was Animal Farm in 2023. Alexander Raskatov is an amazing artist. He knows everything about opera and really explores the borders of what opera can be, even in a very big new opera. So he was really serving the OFF mission directly, putting on a huge show with Damiano Micheletto. It helped to prove how the festival is essential to DNO. And Animal Farm was sold out in advance and ended up being received like a rock concert. Another production also that really touched me and was very opera forwards was We Are the Lucky Ones. This show by Philip Venables and Ted Huffman, the story of the generation born between 1940 and 1949, was a much talked-about highlight of last year's festival. I loved how it resonated with our core audience, but it was very emotional across the generations. Blood was also very powerful, and Michael van der Rij is always exploring the role of new technologies in opera, and does so, I think, and all the other artists I know. And at the same time, what he brings on stage is so human, and to achieve this in the COVID years was incredible. Since DeLint started in Amsterdam in September 2018, she'd barely got into her stride when the pandemic hit the opera world hard, and she had to find a new way of steering a big company. In retrospect, that might have informed the ease and flexibility with which she now moves between small-scale pieces.

0: This service is intended solely for individuals who cannot read conventional print due to a disability. Ineligible listeners risk infringing on copyright laws, and KPBS Radio Reading Service is not responsible for any violations that may occur. Our service may not be redistributed without our written consent. If you agree to these conditions, please continue listening.
1: Say, ça passe. Ooh, ça casse. Make or break. What happened during the pandemic was that I got to know the artists in the Netherlands much better. If you're not careful in this job, you travel around the whole world. You have your great contacts with international artists and the big international companies, and it can be easy to overlook your own country. And thanks to the pandemic, I had time to really focus on what was happening in the Netherlands. And I thought, this is absolutely brilliant. An image on this page shows several people on stage. There are men and women standing in a row. They're in elegant dress. They are standing in front of a wall, and the wall has at the top of it text that says, "And how they imagined the future." The caption reads, "We are the lucky ones. Last year's Philip Venables, Ted Huffman creation at OFF." Back to the text. Dolin's arrival here was not quite the homecoming that might be imagined. I discovered the country where I was born. Yes, I was born in Rotterdam, but my family moved to Geneva when I was a baby, so I never spoke Dutch. I had to learn Dutch for this job. My mother tongue is French, and my culture is Swiss, very Swiss. Yet I found that if you understand the work culture in this country, you can do a lot. When I'm asked by other companies if I would be interested in a position, I always end up wondering whether what we're working on at Dutch National Opera would be possible in other countries right now. All this makes De Lint ideally qualified to be hosting Opera Europa's Spring Conference in Amsterdam this month, held under the banner of Creation as Opportunity. She also certainly knows and understands the challenges of being truly creative in the big producing houses. In Zurich, because we were doing 10 new opera productions per season and approximately 16 or 18 revivals, things had to be very structured. We didn't have room for short-term programming. Here in Amsterdam, we do so many new types of collaborations and so many new operas in so many new formats that it takes a lot of time. Much more than putting on a major new production with starry singers. That's why I have a big and fantastic dramaturgy team. I'm working with 4 dramaturges here, and I really need them. Opera Forward Festival runs from March 6 to 15. See operaballet.nl for full details. And now readers' letters. Just one cornetto. In Xavier Chester's fascinating review of Pompeo Magno, December, which is 1847-9, he may have been victim of an all-too-thorough spell check. He listed cornets as among the instruments in this Renaissance ensemble. The cornet, of course, is a modern instrument, similar to the present-day trumpet, but with a more conical bore. It developed in the 1820s by the addition of the new valves to earlier Baroque natural trumpets. I strongly suspect that Mr. Chester meant the cornetto, a Renaissance instrument that looks like a recorder. Cornetti are made of wood with finger holes like a recorder. They have a small, cup-shaped mouthpiece, similar to that of a modern trumpet. They were often paired with the sackbut, similar to the modern trombone, but with a smaller bore. Michael Griffith, Director of Orchestral Activities, University of Wyoming. McIntyre Memories. I first heard Donald McIntyre in December 1961 at Sadler's Wells, singing Ferrando in Il Trovatore, in a stunning cast of Elizabeth Fretwell, Tricia Johnson, Charles Craig, and Peter Glossop. You could not equal that lineup today. The last time I saw him was at the Royal Opera House, singing Monterone in Nuria Espert's production of Rigoletto in December 1988. I was an actor, playing one of 4 guards in the first scene, disguised as flunkies. When the Duke ordered Monterone's arrest, we moved forward. On the first night, Donald put some extra

0: Verismo into this moment and started laying about him with his fists. He was a big, tall man, very strong, and he was not pulling any punches. His fist passed a hair's breadth from my chin. Had it connected, I would have been out for the count. We arrested him very cautiously after that, but he was a tremendous motoroni. When you have such a big voice calling out the curse as he did, Rigoletto's fearful Quel vecchio maledivani makes real sense. Alan Schneider via email. Missing companies. Interesting to read about the formation of the UK Opera Association in the January edition, page 6. Forgive me if I point out that Grange Park Opera is not the only company missing from the list of collaborators. Northern Ireland Opera is also absent. Brian Jenkins, Island McGee County, Antrim. The next page is a full-page ad. The background image is composed of pink stripes in a grid, and where the pink stripes cross, there are black squares. The text reads, Festival d'Aix-en-Provence, 2 to 21 July 2026. Opera, Die Zauberflöte, Mozart, Die Frau ohne Schatten, Strauss, Accabadora, Francesco Filidei, world premiere, Requiem, Mozart, Opera in Concert, Les Vêpres Siciliennes, Verdi, Bluebeard's Castle, Bartok, Music Theater, El Cimarron, Enza, Opera, Concerts, Mediterranean, Aix-en-Juive, Academy, and now Power of the Poet. David Livermore talks to Jean-Pierre Joyce. An image on this page shows David Livermore. He's wearing a dark vest and an open-collared shirt. He has a neutral expression and is looking directly at the camera. He has a full beard and mustache. He's holding reading glasses in one of his hands. Back to the text. As he is a seasoned man of the theater with more than a quarter century of experience directing opera productions, it is surprising to hear David Livermore describe himself as a learner. But his recent direction of Baroque operas, including Handel's Giulio Cesare, to be presented at Zurich's Opernhaus this month, and Monteverdi's Il Ritorno di Ulisse in Patria at last year's Monteverdi Festival in Cremona, have led him to look back at the origins of music theater. I'm really a pupil of the lessons of Claudio Monteverdi, he says. For me, Monteverdi is not really opera. It's a kind of theater that came out of the Renaissance and the experience of ancient Greek tragedy. Greek theater was about word speaking and word singing. The Italians developed that with the use of musical instruments. For me, it's absolutely important to recognize in the scores of all opera composers the value of the words, as in Monteverdi's famous phrase, L'armonia al servizio della poesia, the music serves the poetry. We should also recognize the importance of true madrigalism, where the harmonic and melodic movement of the music creates the real sounds and meanings of the words. For me, this is the most important aspect of my work. We'll continue this article next time. Thank you for joining us for Opera News, read by Keith.
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1: Welcome. You are listening to Aftersight. This recording is intended solely for individuals who are blind or have low vision.
0: Thank you for joining us for Hobby Radio, read by Keith, featuring the March 2026 The Spectrum Monitor. We'll begin by finishing the remainder of Amateur Radio Insights by Kirk Kleinschmidt, NT0Z. End-fed mania is still surging. And even with a 10 dB system loss, performance drops will be detectable as only 10 of your original 100 watts are being radiated. But hey, that's still twice the output power I and other QRP types use on a regular basis. The other end of the equation is also true. Want to make up for those losses? Transmit 400 watts into your potentially lossy EFHW 6 dB in this example, and you'll get your desired 100 watts radiated. Need to make up for a killer 10 dB loss? Set your amplifier to 1 kilowatt, and 100 watts will be radiated. You won't make up for received signal losses with transmit power alone, but those losses are often more easily accommodated on HF. You'll also need to make sure that your EF-HW transformer is actually, and not enthusiastically, rated for a kilowatt or whatever, because EF-HW transformer losses often create lots of heat, sometimes enough to melt the transformer or even catch fire. Just be informed and honest. If an antenna is a compromise chosen for convenience, stealth, or portability, that's fine. Just don't confuse convenience with superiority. Beginners get swept up. New operators rarely have the tools or experience to compare antennas objectively. They don't have calibrated field strength setups. They don't have multiple reference antennas at the same height. They often don't even have a second antenna for comparison. And if they make contacts, especially exciting DX contacts, even via FT8, the antenna is declared fantastic. Add a charismatic video presenter and a few glowing comments, and the EFHW becomes the be-all, end-all solution. It isn't, but it is a useful tool in the antenna toolbox. An EFHW isn't magic. It's simply a high-impedance half-wave that still obeys the same current laws as every other antenna. Where to get grounded information? If you want to cut through the noise, start with foundational texts, like the ARRL Antenna Book, and explore the writings of thoughtful antenna analysts, like L.B. Seebeck. Use modeling software, use a VNA, measure common mode current if you can, find actual subject matter experts such as Rick, DJ0IP, Phil, AD5X, and Steve, K1RF, among others. And in your search, remember that there is a massive amount of half-truths, misinformation, and outright snake oil when it comes to modern and fed antennas. Most importantly, experiment. Change one variable at a time. Move the choke. Add or remove a counterpoise. Reroute the coax. Observe what changes. Ultimately, antenna work rewards curiosity and punishes assumption. End fed thoughts. After nearly 50 years in this hobby, I've come to appreciate antennas not as ideological battlegrounds, but as engineering compromises shaped by constraints. An end fed antenna can be elegant. It can be effective. It can solve a pressing problem. It can also be sloppy, lossy, and unpredictable. The difference lies not in the name, but in the implementation. If you understand where the current flows, what serves as the counterpoise, and how your feed line is behaving, you're ahead of most of the online discourse. If you don't, that's okay too. Just resist the urge to declare miracles. Because in the end, whether it's center-fed, end-fed, or fed by optimism alone, RF still has to complete the circuit, and it always does. And now conventional and unconventional airband reception options by Corey G.B. Sickles WA3UVV. An image on this page shows the front panel of a scanner radio. There are a number of buttons arranged in a numeric keypad and two knobs and two sliding switches. There's an LED display. The display reads 27940. The caption reads, "On the market for more than 10 years, Uniden Bearcat BC365 CRS scanning receiver, $119 at Amazon, as this is written, includes both military and civilian airband reception and represents a high-value solution for desktop public service, amateur radio, and airband monitoring. I have enjoyed this scanner for some time and continue to be impressed with the performance and reasonable pricing. I keep one of these in my office, which is a brisk 20-minute walk away from my local airport. Courtesy Uniden." Back to the text. Many years ago, a solution to monitoring the airband required a separate receiver with variable tuning, capable of monitoring only one frequency at a time. When multi-band receivers appeared, the airband was eventually added to the frequency ranges included. Still, only one frequency could be monitored. When crystal-controlled scanning receivers were introduced, it was possible to purchase these for the VHF low, 30 to 50 megahertz, or VHF high, 148 to 174 megahertz bands. Eventually, many manufacturers listened to some radio amateurs that had contacted them and increased their receiver's coverage to include 29 to 54 megahertz and 136 to 174 megahertz. This added the FM portion of the 10-meter band, as well as full coverage of 6 meters and 2 meters. As UHF began to be adopted by larger municipalities, scanning receivers were introduced to cover 440 to 470 megahertz, later up to the T-band limit of 512 megahertz. The 70-centimeter ham band and GMRS activity could also be heard, as long as you purchased the applicable crystals. As smaller niche markets also became attracted to the scanning receiver market, with AM-capable versions that could cover 108 to 136 megahertz, also known as the civil aviation band. I believe that brands such as Geneve, Realistic, and Regency were most popular. Scanning receivers up to this point were limited to 8 channels, with some portable receivers having up to 4 channels. It was common to see single-band receivers on the market. This created some issues for customers in areas such as mine, where the county fire departments were on 33.7 megahertz, while police and ambulance squads occupied channels in the 155 megahertz range. Thankfully, multi-band scanners were introduced to alleviate such situations in various areas. With the introduction of programmable scanners, with 16-channel capabilities, all public service bands could be integrated into one product. It would be a while longer before civil air band reception was included as part of a scanning receiver's capabilities. Today, except for the most inexpensive options, airband reception is an expected feature, whether the purchaser has any interest in it or not. Better featured scanners today utilize the latest in technology to receive frequencies as low as CB radio, and have a ceiling in the 900 MHz range, with breaks and coverage around the television and analog cellular telephone. Hasn't everyone gone digital? Bands. The airband I have been talking about up to this point is the one with commercial aviation and general aviation, as used by civilian concerns. It is of the most interest to airband monitors. There is also a military airband, which extends from 225 to 400 MHz. Along with air-to-ground communications, there are also some windows set aside for satellite communications. Fewer scanning receivers on the market are capable of reception here. However, if you live near a military installation or enjoy attending and listening to communications at air shows, then the military band, known also as the UHF airband, should be of interest to you. When I put together the buyer's guide last year, I included some inexpensive SDR receivers, along with the conventional ones. This year, I am also going to include an SDR-based receiving solution, which is more concentrated on software enhancements and not so much on hardware for reasons that will become apparent. I will start, however, with conventional scanning receivers in the portable category. Two images on this page show first a handheld scanner by Uniden. It has a numeric keypad on the front. The LED screen is showing Delta, Channel 1, Blue Angel, 237.8080. The caption reads, "With an impressive feature set and frequency coverage, the Uniden Bearcat BC-125AT, $110 on Amazon, as this is written, is an inexpensive scanner to take to the air show. Along with public service, amateur radio, and the civilian VHF airband. It also covers most of the military UHF band, courtesy Uniden." The other image shows an SDR dongle. One end of the dongle has a USB connection, and the other end has a jack for connecting your antenna cable. The caption reads, "There are a variety of SDR receivers available on the market today. This RTL SDR is $37 on Amazon, as this is written." The RTL SDR is a product priced at the low end, although its performance is anything but. While there are notable differences in receiver sensitivity between it and the somewhat higher-priced SDR Play, it is certainly more than enough to perform as the foundation of an SDR-based airband reception system, courtesy Amazon. Back to the text. First up is the Uniden Bearcat SR30C. It offers 500 channels across 10 banks, so you can have one set up for local airport traffic with another or two for air shows. It covers 25 to 54 MHz, 108 to 174 MHz, and 406 to 512 MHz. It also offers close call RF capture, which automatically tunes into nearby strong signals, helping you discover communications on frequencies you were not aware of. The receiver is a small package, powered by two AA batteries, with a street price as low as $120. PC programming and USB charging capabilities are also included. Next is the Uniden Bearcat BC125AT, another good choice for a portable scanning receiver in a slightly larger package. It offers the same frequency coverage and programming options as the SR30C, with the addition of the UHF 225 to 380 MHz military airband, making the minimally increased size well worth it if you want this coverage. They can be found with a street price as low as $140. Another portable option is the Whistler WS1010 with 400 channels across 10 banks. You can see bands cover 29 to 54 MHz, 108 to 174 MHz, and 380 to 512 MHz. It also offers a feature called Spectrum Sweeper, which rapidly scans a selected 1 MHz swath of frequencies to find signals. I found the receiver priced as low as $125, although it appears that the programming cable and charging external power adapter are sold separately. Moving into mobile base models, Uniden Bearcat BC355N scanning receiver covers 25 to 54 MHz, 108 to 137 MHz, 148 to 174 MHz, 106 to 512 MHz, and 806 to 956 MHz with 300 memory channels. Hams may note the conspicuous by its absence of the 2-meter band. However, we are concentrating on airband coverage after all. It includes a telescopic whip antenna, which performs better than a flexible rubber ducky, as well as an AC adapter and DC power cables. There is also a mobile stealth antenna, which attaches to your rear window or windshield. Street price is $140. An image on this page shows a handheld scanner. Caption reads, "The only non-Uniden conventional scanning receiver I care to mention is the Whistler WS1010 portable, $115 on Amazon. This model offers 400 channels in a fairly compact package with an enhanced 7-segment display that is easy to read outdoors. Courtesy Amazon." Back to the text. Next up is the 500-channel Uniden Bearcat BC345 CRS, which should be thought of as more of a desktop model than one suited for a mobile installation. It covers 530 kHz to 1.7 MHz, 88 to 108 MHz, 25 to 54 MHz, 108 to 174 MHz, 225 to 380 MHz, and 406 to 512 MHz. This model includes reception of the AM and FM broadcast bands, the 2-meter ham band, and military UHF band, while eliminating coverage of the 800 MHz public service band. Along with a telescopic whip antenna and AC adapter, you also get a loop antenna for AM broadcast band reception. I have found outlets selling the BC345 CRS for as low as $150. Now we get to the Uniden Bearcat BC365 CRS, also with 500 channels. 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While coverage of the FM broadcast band is included, the AM broadcast band is omitted. The receiver includes a telescopic whip antenna, plus an AC adapter and DC power cable. Note that this scanner also offers a clock and alarm function. I have been able to locate the BC365 CRS for pricing as low as $130. Incidentally, both of the desktop models mentioned can be programmed through a computer with downloadable software if you purchase the optional PC interface cable. There are additional scanning receivers with digital voice, DMR, NXDN, P25, etc. capabilities, trunk tracking features, and more. For the purposes of this article, I considered them out of the scope of our focus. I will mention that all of the models I have covered offer NOAA weather radio channel coverage, and some include SAME weather alerts, which can be of value whenever severe weather is headed towards you. In the now for something completely different department, I will mention that tunable airband kits still exist, should you wish to build one or guide someone into the world of electronics with such a project. In his February 2026 Kits and Kit Building column, Joe Eisenberg, K0NEB, highlighted the Plain Talk Regenerative Receiver Kit that covers the civilian airband. This would be a good receiver to park on your local General Aviation Airport's UNICOM, Universal Communications Frequency. UNICOM is an aviation radio communication system used at uncontrolled airports, those without air traffic control towers, for pilot-to-ground information including weather, air traffic, and weather. At one time, Ramsey Electronics produced a passive receiver kit, the ABM-1. You could think of this as a crystal radio, but tuned for the airband instead of the AM broadcast band. It was reviewed by Bob Grove in the November 2006 issue of Monitoring Times. If we go back even further to the days of my youth, Electronics Illustrated published a project with a passive airband receiver to be built on a flexible PC board, which was a relatively new technology at the time. For either of these, a strong signal is needed to drive reception. When you are a passenger in an airplane, a passive receiver would be advantageous from a standpoint of having no emissions from any oscillator circuitry, thus no interference potential with avionics. Remember, it's always good to get approval from the pilot before using any electronics in any aircraft. Also, being in such close proximity to the airplane's transmitter, you would have the desired strong signal. The transmitted RF signal is what actually powers the receiver. This is the market for which such receivers were designed. I mention them because they illustrate a different approach, so satisfy a specific need. For last year's airband reception suggestions, I touched on software-defined radio, SDR, technology as a possible alternative to conventional receivers, especially for use at air shows. One of the products discussed was a very inexpensive SDR that could be assembled into an array. Each receiver would be tuned to a different frequency, as they did not operate in a scanning mode, with the audio outputs coupled to a passive mixer, such as the STD-150. With the scanning receiver, you can possibly miss a transmission that occurs at the same time you are receiving a different one. To mitigate that possibility, the conventional solution is to have a set of scanning receivers with overlapping channels programmed in a different order. With the array of small and inexpensive SDRs I described, that possibility is eliminated or at least minimized, depending on how many receivers you have engaged. Previously, the multiple receiver scenario would have required additional hardware in the form of multiple receivers, along with some way to sanely manage the numerous audio channels. Recently, I learned about some SDR control software that allows for a collection of virtual receivers from only one physical SDR. An image on this page shows a computer screenshot. There are five windows arranged next to each other. Each one has a signal strength meter and a frequency indication. The caption reads, "SDR Radio's console software is key to multiple instances of receivers, which may be driven by just one inexpensive SDR receiver dongle." This screen extraction illustrates five instances, which can be expanded out to 24 if desired. Courtesy WA3UVV. Back to the text. SDR console supports a wide variety of SDR receivers, from the inexpensive RTL SDR to the HAC-RF SDR transceiver, which has a frequency ceiling of 6 GHz. The heart of most SDR receivers is the same, with variables being improvements on oscillator stability, filtering, and overall frequency coverage. SDR console is a free, although donations are appropriate, download from sdr-radio.com. A strong word of caution is needed. Ensure that you are downloading the software directly from SDR-radio. Ads may appear with big radio buttons, but these will take you to something called PC App Store. You absolutely do not want to continue with them. If you make that mistake, it can be a serious challenge to rid yourself of their application, for which they demand $10 per month. Once configured, you can have up to 24 simultaneous receivers, multiple instances engaged, all from just one SDR receiver. This is made possible by some rather cleverly written code, along with the high processor speeds we find in common use today. Current limitations in the software allow for a front-end bandwidth maximum of 6 MHz. If you need more than that or want to receive signals in both the VHF and UHF airbands, then a second SDR receiver may be in order. While you do not need to invest much in the way of receiver hardware or software, I will strongly suggest getting a laptop that possesses a high clock speed for this purpose, with a generous amount of memory and as large a screen as possible. Combining the essential displays of 24 receiver screens requires some physical space, especially if you want to be able to read the information at a quick glance. You may also find a laptop that allows the screen to bend back enough to be flat with a touch screen. This can provide you with features similar to a tablet, though with more robust features and performance. Consider your needs and desires up front, including how many simultaneous receivers you want to have in play at an air show or other event. Now that we have addressed the visual component of this setup, we need to also address the ways of mixing the audio. With a totally hardware-based receiving solution, an active or passive audio mixer is used. One popular option for the latter is the STD150 passive audio combiner, no controls, which can be purchased from MarkerTech, a quite popular purveyor of items for video and audio production professionals. Pursuing the path of multiple receivers with a singular SDR receiver does not allow us to bring out separate audio lines for each frequency channel that has been selected. Thus, we need another software solution. Enter the VB Audio Virtual Audio Cable Software, available from vb-audio.com. This is not freeware, however, the single license price is only $30, which in my opinion is a bargain. The software allows you to assign the audio output of each receiver window to an audio line. Mixing these lines provides you with the final audio output stream from your computer. In my video editing days, whenever we had an audio track that was of a lower level than desired, the most common fix was to duplicate the track. This gave a 3 dB rise in level. When you have a group of receivers connected through virtual audio cables, any noise from each receiver output will add to the level of the final audio. Thus, you should use the controls within the SDR console software to reduce gain so that the noise level is as close to zero as possible. This substantially improves the signal-to-noise ratio. A nice squelch setting can be assistive as well, but given the way I use my HF amateur radio gear, I prefer to set the audio to a comfortable level, then reduce the RF gain for the best signal-to-noise ratio, making my reception experience the most pleasant. I do not suggest adding in preamplifiers or increasing gain, which will just increase your noise level and be unpleasant. I have now stated this two ways to emphasize its importance. While I pose this SDR-driven solution as being useful for air shows, it could also be of some utility if you live or work near a large commercial airport. Being able to listen in to the air traffic as well as that on the ground, plus support operations, without the concern of missing something, is another scenario where this sort of monitoring solution is viable and desirable. With a good location, more sensitive SDR receiver, and improved antenna system, you might be able to receive communications from several airports and aircraft passing through. If your local terrain allows for this, it could be fun to experiment and see how far your reach can be. Thank you for joining us for Hobby Radio, read by Keith.
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0: 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It is specifically designed for and directed to people with visual, physical, learning, language, or other disabilities and conditions that prevent them from reading printed materials.
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2: 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And now I'll begin with Sports Illustrated Football Preview Edition, copyright 2026, September 2026 issue. Let's begin with Offense, You Have a Problem by Connor Orr. This article has a two-page color photograph by Kohiro Kino featuring Lone Star stars Petre, Hunter, Al-Shaair, Stingley, and Anderson, who led the Texans to a 12-5 record last year, but the team came up short in divisional playoffs. Each of the five players is standing with their arms crossed, looking fiercely into the camera, in their full uniforms. Led by the game's highest paid non-quarterback, Houston has put together a ragtag defense that hounds quarterbacks, stuffs running backs, raps, preaches, fights over sweet potatoes, and plays at a historically dominant level. They marched to a barren strip of land along the old Spanish trail in their business suits and cowboy hats, their single-action revolvers aimed toward the ground, cocked and ready to fire. Before Houston became a destination sports town in the 1960s, there were swaths of vacant coastal prairie land owned by the Hilton Hotel Corporation. With few buildings around, one could make out the wooden derricks over Pierce Junction oil field. White-tailed deer and coyotes roam the place alongside vicious mosquitoes. The rogue politicians, architects, and oilmen building stadiums here in the city's southwest side were participating in an act that, as one of the planners put it, reflected the affirmative why the H-not attitude of a metropolitan area that was still a frontier. Hence the name of the expansion franchise, the Colt 45s, and the guns and wide smiles for the newspaper cameras instead of little ceremonial shovels, though the guns were loaded with wax-coated bullets. Their ritual was unmistakably a desire not just to puncture the landscape, but to create an appropriate Texas-sized hole in the dirt. Amid all the steel and concrete that makes up the NRG Stadium and Astrodome complex now, its outlaw roots may feel obscured to those who cut through the muggy June air and take in this tiny self-contained universe of whizzing golf carts, parking lots, and security personnel on walkie-talkies managing the arrival of the World Cup. That is, until you meet Will Anderson Jr. and the Texans defense, way more cowboy than guys in Dallas wear a star on their helmets, way more Texas Ranger than the dudes in ball caps over in Arlington. This is a group of people built to destroy the NFL as it is now by behaving as it was in the old days, led by an edge rusher who, depending on the time of day, could be mistaken for a polished, glad-handing politician or Dakin from the Marvel universe. This group of pocket philosophers, preachers, freestyle rappers, and, in the words of their own defensive coordinator, card-carrying psychopaths, is on a mission of permanence. After a 3-5 start last year, Houston won its final 9 games as the defense put up numbers that rivaled those of the best units in history. The Texans finished with 3rd fewer yards allowed in the NFL's 17-game era. The team was on pace to lead the league in points allowed by a significant margin, but was surpassed by eventual Super Bowl champion Seattle when, already having secured a playoff berth, Houston subbed out its starters in the second half and let the Colts score 30 in the season finale. 2 weeks later, the Texans were knocked out of the playoffs by the Patriots. During that winning streak, one meeting crystallized both the fine line between forgettable and immortal, and how close they really were. And so the task at hand for 2026 became both unmistakable and elemental, the will to compete buried deep in their bones and the grass beneath their feet. It was time to leave a mark. This page has a full-color photograph of two players, with showing Anderson tackling the opponent. Anderson had 12 sacks and led a unit that gave up the 4th fewest yards rushing in 2025. Anderson is standing back-to-back with fellow edge rusher Danielle Hunter, donning one of the team's crisp new alternate jerseys. He presents as a metallic stormtrooper with powder blue accents. Here in the rodeo center, across the street from the Texans' office, players are getting their team photos taken and filming short video clips. A humdrum of low chatter and white noise is shattered by a Mufasa-like scream, then hearty, booming laughter. Those shuffling around Anderson smile as he blossoms into character. Hunter and Anderson high-five by grabbing each other's forearms, resulting in a thundering slap. This is evidence of Anderson's most endearing quality. In nearly every way, he is still a child. Anderson received a league-record 3-year, $150 million contract extension following a season in which he had a career-high 12 sacks and a second-place finish in Defensive Player of the Year voting. His mentor, veteran defensive tackle Sheldon Rankins, takes great solace in the fact that his friend is still enamored with the McDonald's McGriddle. Anderson, smiling, clarifies that he only eats the breakfast sandwich, which features maple-flavored griddle cakes as the bun, on Tuesdays, his cheat day, along with maybe an apple fritter donut from Voodoo. He could be that guy who still has a fancy chef making all his meals, but he's still living the life, Rankin says. On the field, that ebullience leads to impossibly draining performances. Anderson treats his game tape like a third grader treats a spelling test he's worried about bringing home to his parents. Rod White, Anderson's position coach, traces his star's on-field DNA, and really, of the Texans' current philosophy, back to an otherwise forgettable Week 5 loss in 2023, Anderson's rookie season. By the second quarter, the running-heavy Falcons were double-teaming Anderson just to try to scheme him out of plays. On 2nd and 6 at Atlanta's 47-yard line, the team faked running to the left away from Anderson, then pulled its center, Drew Dahlman, to lead the block, running back Bijan Robinson to the right. Anderson, who says the team knew the play was coming, tore into the backfield, not even looking for Robinson. He hit Dahlman so hard that the 300-pound center's body snapped backward, causing Dahlman to grab onto Anderson's jersey as a kind of life preserver to keep from thudding to the turf. It was the first time Wright had ever seen an offensive lineman called for holding on a play where he was nearly split in half. Wright says on a subsequent pull, Dahlman simply avoided Anderson altogether. Everyone had been saying, "Oh, the Falcons' offensive line, they have such a good offensive line, they run the ball." So we came in headhunting, Anderson said. Whoever showed up, we were gonna kill them. Later on, before the penultimate game against the Titans, which Houston needed to win control of its playoff destiny, Anderson woke up in excruciating pain. His high ankle sprain brought tears to his eyes during pregame warm-ups as he limped around waiting for the dull comfort of whatever numbing agent got plunged into his system. At Alabama, Nick Saban told Anderson that the first game he played while truly injured would be a Warriors proving ground. In Houston, it became concrete evidence to the watchful veterans that Anderson wasn't just some coddled first-round pick. He played 12 snaps, recording 2 sacks, 6 quarterback pressures, and 3 quarterback hits. "That was the start of something good for me," Anderson says. "Something just clicked in me." It was also the finishing touch on a mold cavity from which all future Texans would be cast. General manager Nick Caserio grades players based on a proprietary formula that seems to prioritize exemplary play amid difficult circumstances, like in moments when the game is out of hand. And on blocks that would make a player uncomfortable, games that traditionally don't matter, sideline demeanor, and a robust on-site team visit in which the player is placed into contact with anyone in the facility who may interact with them on a daily basis. Anderson's score glowed like a field of forget-me-nots. Caserio went into the 2025 draft without thinking twice about selecting quarterback C.J. Stroud, second overall, and then sacrificing 2 first-round picks, a second-rounder, and a third-rounder to trade up for number 3 for Anderson. The GM got to the building, went through his typical draft day routine, had a relaxed lunch with his wife around noon, and a few hours later made the call that now has Houston dreaming of its first Super Bowl experience. Azeez Alshire loves sweet potatoes, and if his teammates are being honest, it's become a bit of an issue. Purposely assembling a group of hyper-competitive individuals in the vein of Anderson has its advantages and side effects. Members of the Texans' defense now walk race one another to meetings and red light therapy. They have competitions to see who can stay fully immersed in a sauna or an ice bath the longest. "It's not that bad once the pins and needle goes away," says Anderson, whose best is around 10 minutes. They play regular pickup basketball at secret off-site locations and have even tried their hands at pickleball, where, almost to a man, everyone agrees that Alshire, the team's 29-year-old Hawking middle linebacker, should never be allowed to have a paddle under any circumstances. "He's terrible," says fellow linebacker Henry To'o. So came the accusations that Alshire was hoarding the limited number of sweet potatoes to hack his vegetable score, a metric used by the team's nutritional staff. "Yes, Texans compete to have the highest vegetable score." "He's a cheater, bro," To'o says. Linebacker E.J. Speed kept trying to steal my sweet potatoes, Alshire clarifies. "Every morning I ask the staff to make me 2 sweet potatoes. This man would eat both of them. I was about to strangle him in our position meeting." The Texans staff now keep a heaping bowl of prepared sweet potatoes to limit the infighting. The group assembled in Houston creates a loud, beautiful cacophony. A bit like abstract jazz, it takes a few playbacks to realize just how perfect the component parts fit together. Coach DeMeco Ryans smiles when he asks why he loves being around this group so much. He mentions that before 8 a.m. that morning, he was greeted in the facility with a concert-level blast of the rapper Youngboy blaring from the speakers, courtesy of cornerback Kamari Lassiter. The subwoofers of the unit sit right over the lockers of Anderson and Rankins and emit such a deafening force that the pair can only hear the thud of bass over their heads. Other coaches point to the burgeoning Saturday tradition in which Rankins, who prides himself on being quiet, of service, and out of the way, begins ripping into a freestyle rap that gets so raucous when teammates join in that staffers will look out their windows wondering where the various "ohs" are emanating from. This would go platinum, Anderson says. People would beg him, "Sheldon, please put me in your bars. We get lit, we get turnt." The players want people to know that this is about the Texans' defense. It's true that the unit was so disruptive during their mandatory minicamp that Ryans debated pulling Anderson out of practices, which led the team's new running back, David Montgomery, to say, "This is the best defense I've ever seen in my entire life. I love this defense, but I get tired of hearing about them. I want to hear about our offense, too." But the unit's reputation for creating occasional chaos, Al Shahir, for example, has incurred more than $100,000 in fines for his late hits, impermissible use of helmet penalties, and other on-field infractions, is blended with an internal feeling of intense affection. Al Shahir spent this off-season with Bara, a child from Gaza who was born with congenital limb deformity, had both of his legs amputated as a 5-year-old, and has received treatment in Houston. The player is currently reading a book about the different ways people love, applicable, he thinks, to an NFL locker room. To'o went viral this off-season for stepping out in a pair of Prada sneakers, which retail for roughly $1,000, and simply handing them to a high school football player. He walked off that field, that turf, barefoot. Players say these stories are commonplace enough that they no longer stand out to them. To'o, who's played with Anderson since his junior year at Alabama, explains that Anderson draws people to him, and when teammates enter his orbit, they see nothing but authenticity. "There's nobody built like Will, I ain't gonna lie," he says. "You meet a lot of superstars. You meet a lot of guys that are the star players, and sometimes they feel like they're bigger than the program. But Will, he's always the nitty-gritty guy that does the dirty work, though he doesn't have to." Anderson remembers being a child at the home of his grandmother, Betty Taylor, sifting through her clothing and finding a large black robe. After placing it over his skinny shoulders, he'd drape a piece of tissue paper around his neck, mimicking the stole often worn by ordained priests and ministers. By the time he was 7, Anderson's preaching had become a fixture in the household. Bundling in his makeshift vestments, he would take his grandmother's Bible and jam a broomstick through a cabinet handle to create his lectern. At a party at his mother's friend's home, he once climbed onto a fireplace and started, in his own words, talking nonsense. "Growing up, I would just have these moments where life would get really quiet, and I didn't know what it was," he says. "It was spiritual. I'd catch myself randomly crying one day or taking everything in. That's why I'm so strong in my faith."

0: This service is intended solely for individuals who cannot read conventional print due to a disability. Ineligible listeners risk infringing on copyright laws, and KPBS Radio Reading Service is not responsible for any violations that may occur. Our service may not be redistributed without our written consent. If you agree to these conditions, please continue listening.
1: Over the team before games. His impromptu words soon carried more impact than those from guest speakers Ryan's had arranged to meet with the team at the same time. One of Anderson's many nicknames is now Deke, which is short for Deacon. Sometimes it's nerve-wracking, Anderson says. Obviously, I'm not perfect. Am I worthy to be doing any of this stuff? But I appreciate them asking me because it's helping me to be able to walk in the life God has me in, and to use my platform as more than an athlete. As he talks about his daily Bible habit, Joshua chapter 1, verse 9, which says, "Be strong and of good courage. Do not be afraid, nor be dismayed, for the Lord your God is with you wherever you go." This stuck with him last year, and Anderson shifts his weight on a curved lounge sofa tucked inside a restaurant at a posh Houston hotel where he'll soon take more photos. He is flanked by a publicist, a stylist named Dext, one of his five sisters, Teria, and Q, his braider. Anderson is dressed in a silvery leather jacket and matching pants, with boots that could have been pulled straight off the Tin Man. He arrived with a camera around his neck, a new obsession, having recently toured Brazil, photographing the favelas. It is rumored that Drake is currently staying in the penthouse, and Anderson warms to the idea of taking shots on the helipad atop the building, just above the famous rapper. His faith, he says, has cemented the overwhelming ease with which he goes about his day. He is less a mover than a swooper. Every reaction is big. Every handshake looks like it's taking place on a graduation stage. His crew piles into a series of three different elevators, zigzagging across hallways until the final door opens to a short staircase toward infinity. Walking out onto the helipad, even the slightest wind creates a stomach-churning wobble. There is no fencing around the area. The 24-story Ameji Tower, a few feet away, pales in size. One member of Anderson's clique mentions that out there they feel a little too close to God. Anderson stands about 30 feet from the edge and spreads his massive arms, leaning back ever so slightly, as if beginning a trust fall, not appearing to agree. Over those bullet holes walk some of the best and the baddest, Nolan and Earl and Bruce and Bum, Moon and Munchuk, Biagio and Jimmy Wynn. Teams came and went, but what remained was almost an ethereal connection to the land, an understanding that only certain men could play here. Ryan's, Houston's 42-year-old coach, found out during one of his first days as a player for the Texans back in 2006. After one of his first practices here, he watched wideout Andre Johnson, already a pro bowler, outworking everyone in the stewy Houston heat. And so Ryan's followed Johnson everywhere. "That's the dude," he says. He needed enough players like Johnson to build a defensive scheme that was going to prey on the weaknesses of an offense the way Sean McVay and Kyle Shanahan had found successes as play callers by hunting defenses. Houston's system is one of the few that successfully dictates an offense's decision-making instead of the other way around. McVay and Shanahan have found success by forcing opponents to defend the run with a lighter nickel-style package or defend the pass in a heavier base formation. Houston has similarly reverse-engineered. The Texans bookend Anderson with Hunter and often align one, or sometimes both,

as a wide nine positioned on the outside of the opponent's tight ends. Lining up that way bottles the sweeping outside zone style runs popularized by Shanahan and the jet motion that plays often allow receivers to take handoffs and find the outside edge. Having Anderson and Hunter on tight ends also ensures they will need help blocking them, taking away more resources devoted to the rest of Houston's defense. Playing Jalen Petrie, a defensive back so brutal that he bent the face mask of Colts receiver Alec Pierce in his first NFL game, at nickel corner keeps an offense from being able to trap the Texans on the field, with a group of players who are susceptible either to the run or the pass. Having the back end of the defense secured by Derek Stingley Jr., who in 2025 allowed fewer than 15 yards receiving per game, a mind-boggling 5 times in a 6-game span, and Lassiter means that every offensive choice comes with grim cost-benefit analysis. And Houston has recognized that offensive linemen are approaching a breaking point. They get hurt at dizzying rates with the increasing turnover leading to more vanilla looks up front. Recent classes of offensive linemen have proved uneven results coming out of college. So, the Texans have poured historic resources into the defensive line. Anderson and Hunter will receive $65.6 million cash payout this season. Last year, the pair combined for 27 sacks and 45 quarterback hits. Nearly every down, the two align themselves in a different location, intent on isolating a weak point on the opposing line. At the peak of its powers last season, the group assembled for a meeting coming out of its Week 6 bye week. Defensive coordinator Matt Burke acknowledged that, at the time, the Texans were giving up fewer than 16 points per game and placed those numbers in a historical context. On the screen were the statistics of the greatest modern defenses in NFL history. Teams like the 2002 Buccaneers and the 1986 Bears flashed across the PowerPoint before reaching the gold standard 2000 Ravens, a Super Bowl winning juggernaut that allowed just 10.3 points per game. Burke then arrived at a point he didn't necessarily intend to make as he introduced the fifth team, the 2000 Titans. "Nobody remembers them," Burke says, foregoing the obvious movie joke, "because they lost in the divisional round to that Ravens team, which went on to win a Super Bowl. There it was, a lousy 1.6 more points per game allowed than Baltimore, a single playoff loss. The dividing line between immortality and a thick suit of wet cardboard, weighted down by the every last almost." At the mention of this, Anderson flashes another one of his best personality traits. He pulls you in as if you've always been in his world, in his headspace, in his head. "You know something, you want to know something so serious," he says. "Aziz says something that kind of stuck to me, and I think kind of stuck to the whole defense. Do we want to be a really great defense? Yes. But what if we can be a really great defense and win the Super Bowl? You know what I'm saying? The defense, it's going to be soon forgotten because y'all couldn't even win the Super Bowl. It would be great. It would be awesome. It would be historic. But it's just like, we've got to win the Super Bowl with it. That's the mission for all of us." At one of the practices that immediately followed the meeting, Anderson says multiple members of the defense halted the entire workout, players at every position. Whatever it wasn't good enough. They needed to renew their focus. If Anderson's and the Texans were going to be remembered forever, every step, every imprint onto this field of dreams had to mean something, like it always had. "That's when I knew," Anderson said, "we're close. We're close." This page has a full-color photograph, half-page size.
with Anderson running downfield with the ball in his right hand and officials in the photograph. The caption reading, Anderson scored his first career touchdown against the Seahawks last October on one of Houston's 29 takeaways, which was third best in the league. Program changes. In today's NFL, Sunday afternoons aren't the viewing cornucopia that they used to be. By Albert Breer. This article begins with a quarter-page photograph of the Brandenburg Gate in Berlin. In front of the exterior of the gate has artificial turf with the NFL logo on the ground. Most of us grew up watching NFL on Sunday afternoons, devouring a buffet of games packed into two broadcast windows. But these days, the pickings on Sunday afternoon can seem a little slim, with the league moving many of its most flavorful matchups to Thursday and Saturday nights, and to international Sunday mornings. This year, the NFL is even staging a Wednesday night game. Why the changes? From the league's standpoint, the math is pretty simple. CBS or Fox might lose 1 or 2 million viewers from its traditional Sunday windows, but the NFL also sees Fox getting more than that back from a 9:30 a.m. Patriots-Lion game in Munich in Week 10. The lost depth in red zone or Sunday ticket offerings is offset by more games being available to a national audience. We are still very cognizant of the strength of Sunday afternoon for CBS and Fox, says Mike North, the NFL's VP of Broadcast Planning. It's where most of us were introduced to the game, Sunday at 1 o'clock, sitting on the couch with our family. There's no way that anybody wants to kill the golden goose. Still, scheduling is a zero-sum game. To add games to new slots, you need to take them from old ones. In 2002, the year the NFL went to 32 games, the league broadcast an average of 12.65 games in Sunday afternoon windows. The early window dropped below 8 games just once, and the late window had as few as 3 games just 5 times. In 2026, the schedule averaged 10.94 games per Sunday afternoon. With the Week 18 slate yet to be determined, the early Sunday window will have 7 games in 7 of the 17 weeks and just 6 games once. The late window will have 3 games 7 times. As for what else is new in 2026, a record 9 games will be played abroad, 6 in the Sunday 9:30 a.m. Eastern Time window, and 1 in the Thursday night slot usually reserved for the season kickoff matchup. That means the 2026 opener, a Seahawks-Patriots Super Bowl rematch, will be on Wednesday, September 9th. That Thursday game, Rams-Niners in Melbourne, will be the league's first regular season game in Australia. The league will also play in Paris and Rio de Janeiro for the first time, while also returning to London for another 3 games, Madrid, Munich, and Mexico City. The game in Rio between the Cowboys and the Ravens will be in the Sunday late afternoon window. The NFL's return to Mexico City is a November Sunday nighter between the Niners and the Vikings. The most disruptive new window is Thanksgiving Eve, with the Packers and the Rams set to play. It means both teams will forgo a more traditional bye with their off weeks coming the Sunday before to accommodate the creation of this new broadcast real estate sold to Netflix. If you need more proof that the NFL is all in on holidays, here's your Christmas weekend. A Christmas Eve Thursday nighter, a December 25th triple header, a Saturday double header, and a Monday nighter. The Sunday of Christmas week will have just 8 afternoon games. The fans vote with their remotes, North said, and they have shown us their interest in watching NFL games on the holidays. When you start seeing the viewership levels you're doing not just Thanksgiving, but also on Christmas,
It feels like we owe it to the fans to make sure we're delivering a real quality inventory to them those days. The NFL has also added a third game on the Saturday of Week 18, and North concedes that the league will need the playoff races to be tight for those windows to be filled with relevant matchups that can be sequenced in a fair way. The NFL has tried to have teams whose results affect each other in the standings play in the same slot in Week 18, but that gets harder with four standalone windows to fill. Some changes this year are less disruptive. The four Monday night doubleheaders are gone. On the Sunday afternoon of Week 1, both Fox and CBS will have 4:25 p.m. Eastern Time games. The NFL scheduled the Chiefs-Bills for Thanksgiving night to test the ceiling of that window this year, the same way they tested the Thanksgiving afternoon window to great success with the Chiefs-Cowboys last year. Is that what's best for the fans? It's debatable whether that even matters. The NFL's cumulative revenue from all its broadcast rights is $110 billion over an 11-year package that runs through 2033. What you can say definitely is this: the schedule isn't what it used to be, and fans will watch. Out of Bounds with Glenn Powell, 10 Questions, by Kristen Nelson. Before playing a college quarterback in Hulu's Chad Powers and landing the role of Yankees icon Lou Gehrig for an upcoming biopic, Glenn Powell was a kid in Austin rooting for the Longhorns and playing sports, and occasionally stealing a golf cart when he lost a championship. We caught up with the 37-year-old actor before he starts to stroll the Texas football sideline again. Question: what is your earliest sports memory? Answer: I scored a game-winning touchdown in the flag football championship, and it got called back because the coach of the other team donated the scoreboard. Taught me a lot about how life works. Question: are you superstitious? Answer: I feel like sports superstitions are the athlete equivalent of astrology. Is it science? No. Will I let it control my life? Absolutely. Question: what was your last workout? Answer: I just spent the last hour throwing my niece and nephew into the pool, about to do a protein shake and a Capri Sun. Question: have you ever cheated? Answer: when I was 8 years old, I was chosen to do one of those halftime contests. They brought me out on the court at a Texas basketball game. They put a blindfold on me and said that if I found the mascot, Bevo, I would win a Hershey chocolate for a year. When they put the blindfold on me, I could actually see under it a little bit, so I found Bevo and won the chocolate. Oh, glad I finally got that off my chest. Question: who is the most overrated athlete, and why? I'm going to say Kim Jong-il. I know I'm in the minority here, but I have my doubts about his 38 under par. Question: what do you value most in a teammate? Answer: hygiene is underrated. Question: how would you describe yourself as a teammate? Answer: I don't like to let people down. I wasn't always the most naturally gifted athlete, but I would never be outworked. When my dad coached my basketball team, he used to give out this thing called the Hustle Award after every game to whoever showed that grit. I felt like I always loved that quality in people. Heart is what makes sports great. Question: what is your greatest sports heartbreak? Answer: when I was a kid, I played competitive golf. I blew the city's championship on the final hole and had a crash out on the trophy stand where I ended up stealing a golf cart and hiding in a tree for several hours. I've learned to lose more elegantly since then. Question: Peyton or Eli? Answer: Arch is my favorite Manning.
Sad those other two dudes couldn't get into Texas. I wish them the best. Question. Would you rather fight one football player-sized chicken or 10 chicken-sized football players? Answer. I'll smoke whatever you're smoking. And now I'll be reading USA Today Sports Weekly, copyright 2026, from August 26th to September 1st, 2026. Shunned by Indiana, quarterback lands at Georgia Tech, by Matt Hayes, college football columnist of the USA Today Network. He's almost 8 months removed from the unthinkable championship run at Indiana and the sobering reality that Hoosiers didn't want him anymore. That's right, Indiana coach Kurt Cignetti, the best developer of quarterbacks in the game, decided he wanted someone else and cherry-picked from the transfer portal to start over in Bloomington. Josh Hoover in, Albert Mendoza out. No second act of Mendoza at Indiana, no unavoidable comparisons with Heisman Trophy-winning brother Fernando, just another backup quarterback searching for a new home. And maybe, just maybe, finding the perfect fit at Georgia Tech. There's a lot more on the quarterback's plate here than there was at Indiana, Alberto Mendoza says, and we can already collectively see Sig's head explode at the very thought of that statement. But hear Alberto out. This isn't just some flippant statement from a bitter former player who has admitted over and over that he loved his time at Indiana and loved the coaches. There are hard facts to back it up. Let's let Chris Wienke, Georgia Tech's quarterbacks coach and former Heisman winner at Florida State, explain it. Typically, in college football, you probably have 3 to 5 personnel groupings, and we'll have 12 to 13, Wienke says. You typically have 6 to 8 formations, and we'll have 20 to 25. In a typical college offense, you'll probably have 80 to 100 plays, we'll have at least 250. I would say it's more volume than anyone in the country. Someone has to manage all of that and have at least 50 specific check plays memorized for each game to make sure the offense is in the right play when it reaches the line of scrimmage, and the quarterback gets his pre-snap read in a matter of 40 seconds every single play, depending on tempo. Or, as the new Georgia Tech offensive coordinator George Godsey says, our quarterbacks have to have a foundational understanding of how we operate. We don't know if Alberto can play at the same level as Fernando, and frankly, Cignetti clearly didn't think so. But there is one undeniable family trait, preparation. Georgia Tech coach Brent Key says Mendoza is a high-level thinker. He has command of the offense, has questions, and wants answers. It's not simply regurgitating what he's been told. He wants to know why and then what happens if X or Y occurs. He takes answers to the test before he takes it. I'm a perfectionist, Mendoza says. I always want to learn more. While knowledge is one thing, execution is a completely different beast. And that's what brings us to the most critical factor in the evolution of Alberto Mendoza. He hasn't started a game since he was a low-level high school recruit at Miami Columbus, despite leading his team to back-to-back state titles in 2022-2023. It's all in his head, the 2 years with Cignetti and the 8 months with Godsey, who spent 14 seasons in the NFL and worked with some of the league's elite quarterbacks, and the slap in the face that it's all real in 2 weeks when Colorado arrives in Atlanta for the season opener. New team, new expectations, plenty of motivation. Indiana and Mendoza can wish each other well, and they have, but you can better believe Mendoza has something to prove. It's probably best he's traveling his own path, free of comparisons to his brother.
It's also best Indiana isn't trying to recreate its remarkable run in 2025, when Fernando Mendoza did just about everything right and left nothing to build on. There is only one way to go in Bloomington for Hoover, a road that potentially is full of noise, confusion, and unfair comparisons. When Mendoza arrived at Tech, Wanky told him, they work on one foundational principle. Don't complain, don't explain, find solutions. Which fits perfectly with the new story of Mendoza. He looks and sounds like his brother, that staccato delivery relaying the right words at the right time for the right moment. They still talk weekly and now compare notes on the NFL systems both run. And in the least surprising of revelations, Alberto admitted he and Fernando frequently talk about concepts and situational execution and how they attack the defense. You know, like typical brothers do. I'm trying to be the best version of me I can be, Alberto says. Just another former backup trying to find his way and remake his family name in the process. This article has a quarter-page black-and-white photograph of Georgia Tech quarterback Alberto Mendoza, who looks to pass during the team's spring game, April 18th in Atlanta. Mendoza holds the ball in front of his chest as he looks downfield. Follow Hayes on X at Matt Hayes CFB. With playoffs at stake, Astros make move. By Bob Nightingale of USA Today. A thumbnail black and white picture, photograph of Houston Astros general manager Dana Brown accompanies this article. Houston Astros general manager Dana Brown knew this day was coming, and there was nothing that was going to save it. So after a horrific homestand, losing 6 of their last 8 games to 3 of the worst teams in the American League, the Athletics, Los Angeles Angels, and Seattle Mariners, Astro owner Jim Crane pulled the plug Monday, August 24th. Brown was fired, although it was announced as a mutual parting of the ways. It was the Astros' 7-6 defeat Sunday to the lowly Athletics, blowing a 6-0 lead that sent Crane over the top, believing that if they had had any chance of reaching the playoffs, drastic changes needed to be made. Manager Joe Espada was informed by a high-ranking Astros official that he will not receive a new contract after the season. And he was given the choice of staying with the team through the duration of the season or departing now. He has elected to stay with the Astros, who were 65-66 at press time, but still tied for first place in the American League West. Crane simply had seen enough to believe the Astros weren't going to make the playoffs if he didn't do something rash. He will oversee the operations with the assistance of Hall of Famer Jeff Bagwell, who has tremendous influence in the organization as a senior advisor, along with assistant general managers Charles Cook, Gavin Dickey, and Connor Huff. They will look for a full-time general manager in the offseason, likely trying to hire someone from the Milwaukee Brewers, Tampa Bay Rays, or Cleveland Guardians. It's possible that they could turn to Bagwell if he shows a strong interest in the job, with Cook expected to get a strong look as someone who's highly regarded by the organization. Those will be decisions in the off-season. But for now, Crane badly wants to be a playoff team again after the Astros missed the postseason last year for the first time in 9 years. In a season where no American League West team currently owns a winning record, Brown became the third general manager in the division to lose his job, joining the Athletics' David Forst and Angels' general manager Perry Minassian. Brown, who led the Astros to 2 division titles in his nearly 4-year tenure, could easily return to Atlanta, where he was the team's special assistant and scouting guru.
General manager Alex Anthopoulos could even bring the band back together and hire Minassian too, who was his general assistant general manager before going to the Angels. Brown surely will get another job in baseball, just like James Click, who was fired as the Astros general manager after winning the 2022 World Series and is now a special assistant in Toronto. His future starts now, and so does the Astros' urgency to now save their season. Well, that's all the time we have for today. This has been Beth with Spotlight on Sports. I hope you've enjoyed today's reading from the audio reading service at the Allen County Public Library.

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1: Hello, and welcome to our program. My name is Alan Lai, and I will be reading from the Sporting News here on Sight into Sound Radio. Our first story of today, written by Daniel Chafkin, titled, Drew Brees Career Completion Percentage, How the NFL's Most Accurate Quarterback of All Time Stands Apart in the Hall of Fame. The moment Drew Brees retired from the NFL after the 2020 season, it was only a matter of time before he became a Hall of Famer. Brees led the New Orleans Saints to their first Super Bowl victory and led the league in passing many times, producing dynamic numbers at the height of the passing revolution. Along with quarterbacks like Tom Brady, Peyton Manning, and Aaron Rodgers, Brees elevated quarterback play to a new height. For Brees specifically, though, the Saints quarterback was especially known for his accuracy. Brees led the league in completion percentage 6 times in his career and broke records for how accurate he was as a quarterback. Here's a breakdown of how Brees' accuracy helped him build a Hall of Fame career. Drew Brees finished his career with a completion percentage of 67.7% over 20 seasons. He is first among all retired quarterbacks, as players like Chad Pennington, Matt Ryan, Kurt Warner, Peyton Manning, and Tony Romo are right behind him. As quarterbacks have become more accurate, active quarterbacks are hovering around Brees' number. Of the top 12 players on the all-time completion percentage list, 11 are currently active, leaving just Brees as the only retired player. Following the 2025 season, Joe Burrow and Tua Tagovailoa are the only players in the NFL with career completion percentages above Brees' number. Number 1 is Brees at 74.4%. Number 2 is Brees at 74.3%. Number 3 is Tagovailoa at 72.9%. Number 4 is Jared Goff at 72.4%. And tied for 5th is Drew Brees at 72% and Drake May at 72%. Drew Brees set the record for best single-season completion percentage a few times in his career. First, in 2009, Brees tied the record originally set by Ken Anderson in 1982 with a completion percentage of 70.6%. Then, Brees upped his game by breaking the record in both 2011 and 2017 with completion percentages of 71.2% and 72.0%. Finally, in 2018, Brees set the completion percentage record for the third and final time when he produced a 74.4% completion percentage season. While he and others have approached that record in recent years, Brees still holds firm atop the all-time leaderboard. His stats: played for 20 years, 287 games, 67.7% completion, 80,358 passing yards, 571 touchdowns, 243 interceptions, and a passer rating of 98.7. Brees ended his career as one of the best quarterbacks ever, as his completion percentage is the best among retired players. He is also second to just Tom Brady all time in both passing yards and passing touchdowns, as he is one of just 2 players ever to cross the 80,000-yard mark. In his 20-year career, Brees led the league in passing yards 7 times, completion percentage 6 times, and passing touchdowns 4 times. He also threw 20 interceptions in a season just once. The next article is by Dan Tracy. 5 stats that prove why Larry Fitzgerald is a Hall of Fame wide receiver despite not winning a Super Bowl. Former Arizona Cardinals wide receiver Larry Fitzgerald never quite received a proper send-off at the end of his 17-year NFL career. Not only did Fitzgerald never formally announce his retirement, but he finished his career in empty stadiums in 2020 as the Cardinals teetered to an 8-8 finish. The send-off Fitzgerald deserved is coming. The Cardinals great is eligible for induction into the Pro Football Hall of Fame and stands a strong chance of receiving his ticket to Canton in his first year on the ballot. Here's a look at the stats that will make Fitzgerald a Hall of Famer despite never winning a Super Bowl. 17,492 receiving yards, second all time. Sometimes the best way to define a player's career is the simplest. He did his job, did it well, and did it consistently. Fitzgerald had more receiving yards in his career than any player in NFL history not named Jerry Rice, finishing his 17-year run with 17,492 yards. More than 5 years after his final game, Fitzgerald remains second all-time. Longevity, of course, played a role in Fitzgerald's remarkable career marks. That shouldn't be a knock on him. Not many wide receivers get to play 17 seasons, and plenty of players during his era had more dominant stretches than the best stretch of Fitzgerald's career. Nevertheless, Fitzgerald outlasted just about all of them and continued to serve as a reliable target for the many quarterbacks he played with in Arizona. Whether you want to call him a compiler or not, 17,492 yards is enough for Canton. Fitzgerald never won a Super Bowl, but his playoff run in 2008 was so dominant that his lack of a championship ring should be effectively meaningless. Fitzgerald totaled 546 yards and 7 touchdowns in 4 playoff games that season, hauling in more than 70% of his targets from Kurt Warner and averaging 136.5 yards per game. Even in a Super Bowl 43 loss, Fitzgerald had 7 catches for 127 yards and 2 touchdowns in what would have been an MVP-worthy performance if Santonio Holmes' feet were an inch or two to the right. Fitzgerald racked up more than 100 yards in each of Arizona's 4 playoff games in 2008, and his playoff heroics continued 7 years later when he put up 176 yards in a divisional round win over the Green Bay Packers and set up the game-winning touchdown with a ridiculous overtime catch and run. Fitzgerald was as sure-handed as wide receivers come, even with a franchise that didn't always offer stability at the quarterback position. Perhaps the most fascinating stat from Fitzgerald's career is that he is believed to have recorded more tackles than drops. Drops are a subjective stat without a clear-cut number, but the Cardinals website attributes 35 drops to Fitzgerald. Meanwhile, Fitzgerald was credited with 41 tackles after Arizona turnovers. Even in difficult offensive situations, that remarkable fact goes to show Fitzgerald did just about all he could for the Cardinals in his long career. Fitzgerald spent his entire career with the Cardinals, which meant quarterback instability was part and parcel of his experience. 17 different quarterbacks started that game for the Cardinals over Fitzgerald's 17 seasons. Here's the full breakdown. Carson Palmer, 60 starts. Kurt Warner, 57. Kyler Murray, 32. Josh McCown, 19. Matt Leinart, 17. Kevin Kolb, 14. Drew Stanton, 13. Josh Rosen, 13. John Skelton, 11. Derek Anderson, 9. Ryan Lindley, 6. Blaine Gabbert, 5. Sam Bradford, 3. Max Hall, 3. Sean King, 2. Brian Hoyer, 1. John Navarre, 1. Carson Palmer and Kurt Warner were the most common Cardinal starters during Fitzgerald's 17 seasons, followed by Kyler Murray, who served as the wide receiver's quarterback for the final two seasons of his career. After that trio, 14 quarterbacks split 117 starts between 2004 and 2020, highlighted by Josh McCown, Josh Rosen, Kevin Kolb, and Sam Bradford. Getting back to longevity, Fitzgerald's availability for the Cardinals should be a feather in his cap when it comes to the Hall of Fame. His 263 games played ranked second all-time among wide receivers, behind only Jerry Rice. Fitzgerald never missed more than three games in any season, and he only missed a grand total of 9 games over 17 years. While injuries can be random, Fitzgerald was on the field so consistently for the Cardinals that there is no doubt he knew how to take care of his body. Between his durability, consistency, playoff dominance, and the kind of production that put him second all-time in receiving yards, Fitzgerald easily secured a gold jacket despite never winning a Super Bowl. Our next story is by Daniel Mader. Oldest MVP winners in NFL history. Where Matthew Stafford would rank compared to Tom Brady, Aaron Rodgers. Typically, football is a young man's game. It's no coincidence that most of the best individual seasons in NFL history, regardless of position, came before a player's 30th birthday. Still, a select few have bucked that trend by winning an MVP at an old NFL age. Primarily, that group is composed of quarterbacks. Not only do passers take home the majority of MVP awards, but they also tend to age better than most offensive players. In the 2025 season, Matthew Stafford became a top MVP candidate for the LA Rams, despite being one of the oldest players in the NFL. Where would Stafford rank among the oldest MVPs ever? Here's a look at the eldest players to win the award. The oldest MVP winner in NFL history shouldn't surprise fans. It's just the hyper-famous quarterback who holds most age-related records, Tom Brady. At age 40, Brady won MVP for the New England Patriots in the 2017 season. He is the only player to win an NFL MVP at 40 or older. Brady remained elite into the twilight of his career with the Tampa Bay Buccaneers, including a runner-up finish in 2021, but his 2017 MVP award was his last. Here's a look at the oldest MVP winners. Tom Brady in 2017 for the Patriots at age 40. Aaron Rodgers in 2021 for the Packers at age 38. Aaron Rodgers in 2020 for the Packers at 37. Peyton Manning in 2013 for the Broncos at 37. Rich Gannon in 2002 for the Raiders at 37. Y.A. Tittle in 1963 for the Giants at age 37. Fran Tarkenton in 1975 for the Vikings at 35. John Brody in 1970 for the 49ers at 35. Joe Montana in 1990 for the 49ers at age 34. Joe Theismann, 1983, the Redskins, age 34. Mark Mosley, 1982, the Redskins, age 34. Earl Morrill, 1968, for the Colts at age 34. Johnny Unitas, 1967, for the Colts at age 34. And Norm Van Brocklin in 1960 for the Eagles at 34. In 2017, despite turning 40 years old, Tom Brady was doing Brady things. He was a 5-time Super Bowl champion by then, but with New England seeking to defend its 2016 title after beating the Atlanta Falcons, the star quarterback was elite. Brady totaled 4,577 passing yards, 32 passing touchdowns, and a 102.8 passer rating in 16 regular season games, leading the Patriots to the AFC's number one seed at 13-3. He led the league in passing yards, passing attempts, and yards per game, and New England went on to lose in the Super Bowl to Philadelphia. Brady beat out Rams running back Todd Gurley for the MVP award and third of his career. Brady received 40% of the MVP votes per Pro Football Reference, while Gurley got 8% and Carson Wentz had 2%. In 2021, a 38-year-old Aaron Rodgers had an outstanding season for the Green Bay Packers, totaling 37 passing touchdowns and just 4 interceptions in 16 regular season games, as well as a 111.9 passer rating, which led the NFL. Rodgers won the 4th MVP of his career, leading the Packers to the NFC's number 1 seed with a 13-3 record. Per Pro Football Reference, Rodgers received 39% of the MVP votes, while Brady finished second with 10% and Cooper Kupp had 1%. The Packers went on to fall to the 49ers in the divisional round of the playoffs. It was back-to-back MVP awards for Rodgers in 2020 and 2021, and he became the oldest player to accomplish that feat. The first leg of MVPs in 2020 included 4,299 passing yards, a career-high 48 touchdowns, and only 5 interceptions for Rodgers. Green Bay went 13-3, earning the top seed in the NFC, although it lost in the NFC Championship game to the Buccaneers. Rodgers dominated MVP voting, taking 88% of the votes per Pro Football Reference. Josh Allen had 8%, while Patrick Mahomes got 2%. Peyton Manning, at 37, was unreal for the Denver Broncos in the 2013 season. His season ended on a sour note, losing to the Legion of Boom Seattle Seahawks in the Super Bowl, but the path there was outstanding. Manning set new NFL single-season records with 5,477 passing yards and 55 touchdowns, leading Denver to a 13-3 record. He also set a single-season record for most games with at least 4 passing touchdowns, totaling 9. He also took home Offensive Player of the Year honors. Manning claimed a dominant 98% of MVP votes in 2013, easily taking home the award per Pro Football Reference. In 2002, Rich Gannon became the then-oldest MVP winner in NFL history for the Raiders. He led the NFL in passing yards with 4,689 yards, adding 26 touchdown passes on a league-high 418 completions. Gannon led the Raiders to a Super Bowl appearance that season, although they fell to the Buccaneers. He had 39.6 of the MVP voting share in 2002, per Pro Football Reference, beating out Brett Favre with 31.3% and Steve McNair with 22.9%. Tom Brady was 40 years old when he won his 3rd and final MVP award in the NFL. He became the oldest player to win the award and the only player to win an MVP at 40 years or older. Brady, who had previously won MVPs at ages 30 and 33, famously aged well, even appearing on MVP ballots as he approached 45 in Tampa Bay, but the last time he won was in 2017 for the Patriots. Aaron Rodgers won back-to-back MVP awards at ages 37 and 38 in 2020 and 2021. In 2021, he became the second oldest MVP award winner in NFL history, only behind Brady in 2017. Rodgers was yet another example of a Hall of Fame-level quarterback excelling in his older years, playing nearly mistake-free football for the Packers as one of the best quarterbacks in the league. Matthew Stafford is 37 years old. He will turn 38 on February 7th. However, with the NFL award show coming on February 5th, and the entirety of Stafford's 2025 season being played at 37 years old, that's how old he'd be considered among MVP winners. That means, should the Rams quarterback win MVP, he would trail only Brady in 2017 and Rodgers in 2021 as the oldest winners of the award in league history. Our next story is by Matt Sullivan. In it, he calls out that Bengals Joe Flacco calls out NFL for new rules protecting QBs. Quote, "We signed up to get hurt." The Cincinnati Bengals sent four players to the Pro Bowl, with Joe Burrow, Ja'Marr Chase, T. Higgins, and even backup QB Joe Flacco all making the Pro Bowl this season. With the Super Bowl right around the corner, Flacco took to media

0: This service is intended solely for individuals who cannot read conventional print due to a disability. Ineligible listeners risk infringing on copyright laws, and KPBS Radio Reading Service is not responsible for any violations that may occur. Our service may not be redistributed without our written consent. If you agree to these conditions, please continue listening.
1: We signed up to get concussions. We signed up to get hurt. It is what it is. You might not like that, but that's what we kind of did when we decided to play the game. Flacco's stance on the league's handling of protecting players is a bold one, with the NFL focusing so much on trying to mitigate injuries by implementing these rules. The game is very different for most young players. Even with Burrow, Patrick Mahomes, and Josh Allen, they came into the NFL getting more protection than what Flacco got when he entered the league. Flacco was a one-time Pro Bowler from 2025 and a Super Bowl champion and Super Bowl MVP. He's played in the NFL for 18 years and made his debut in 2008. He's seen plenty of football and has seen the change in the league firsthand. In his NFL career, Flacco has taken 422 sacks, and while he's taken a lot less recently, thanks to his more infrequent play, he was sacked plenty to begin his career. Flacco has taken a beating in his career, and he's not a fan of how players nowadays are being protected too much. While football is an inherently violent sport, and injuries are bound to happen, the league's attempt to cut down on injuries isn't a bad choice from the NFL. Fewer injuries by penalizing plays that cause those injuries is a good thing. But for Flacco and likely others, the soft nature of some of these penalties is too much. Flacco is not a fan of how the game is played and officiated today. He's seen both sides of the coin and prefers how it was back in the beginning of his career and players weren't protected like they are now. A story by Sam Jardin reads, "Lowest scoring Super Bowl ever. Revisiting the 2019 Patriots vs. Rams snooze fest." The Super Bowl is the biggest game in all of American sports. The stage is never bigger and the lights are never brighter than when a Lombardi trophy hangs in the balance. Hundreds of millions of fans from around the world tune in to watch the spectacle, with athletes at the highest level putting it all on the line to win the ultimate prize. That's why it's so disappointing when the game is a total dud. There have been plenty of underwhelming Super Bowls through the years. Some have been blowouts, with one team dominating from start to finish, while others have been low-scoring defensive battles. But only one holds the title of lowest-scoring Super Bowl. The title belongs to Super Bowl 53, which featured the Patriots taking on the Rams in 2019. At Mercedes-Benz Stadium in Atlanta, New England came out on top 13-3 in an ugly defensive battle. Many regard it as the worst Super Bowl of all time in terms of entertainment value, which is saying something considering all the blowouts through the years. Part of what made the game such a letdown was the fact that no one saw it coming. The Rams were magnificent on offense with Sean McVay at the helm, finishing second in the NFL in points scored and total yards. Jared Goff seemed to be hitting his stride at quarterback in his second year as a pro. Brandon Cooks, Robert Woods, a young Cooper Kupp, and former NFL Offensive Player of the Year Todd Gurley provided Goff some serious firepower. On the other side, the Patriots were led by arguably the greatest quarterback in NFL history, Tom Brady. He had plenty of offensive players at his disposal too, including Rob Gronkowski and a rejuvenated Julian Edelman, who was coming off a torn ACL in the previous season. The Patriots received the opening kickoff and drove into Rams territory on their opening possession, but Brady's first pass of the night was tipped and intercepted, giving the Rams a great opportunity to capitalize on the turnover. They couldn't do it, and after a quick punt, the Patriots began driving once again. They got into field goal range, giving kicker Steven Gostkowski a chance to give New England the lead. He missed from 46 yards. Another Rams punt. Brady fumbles to squander another good

looking drive. The first quarter came to a close with the score still 0-0. The second quarter wasn't much better. New England finally got on a board thanks to a Gostkowski field goal, but Goff and the Rams continued to look out of sorts on offense. The half ended with the Patriots leading 3-0. It was the second lowest halftime score in Super Bowl history, behind only a 2-0 tally in Super Bowl IX between the Steelers and Vikings. McVay's vaunted offense managed over 57 yards and 2 first downs in the entire first half. Still, the Rams found themselves down by just 3 points thanks to Brady's uncharacteristic miscues. Maroon 5 did the best they could to energize a sluggish crowd at Mercedes-Benz Stadium in Atlanta during the halftime show, but it didn't seem to have much effect. The second half started with more of the same. The first 4 drives ended with punts, and half of the third quarter went by with no excitement whatsoever. Then, finally, the Rams managed to put a drive together. Catches by Cooks and Woods moved them into Patriots territory, and Greg Zuerlein boomed a 53-yard field goal to tie the game 3-3. That's how the scoreboard looked entering the fourth quarter. For the first time in Super Bowl history, neither team had scored a touchdown in the first 3 quarters. But despite the low score, at least it was a close game, right? Well, Brady had different ideas. He proceeded to lead the Patriots on the longest drive of the game, chewing up clock and marching down the field. When Sony Mitchell capped it off with a 2-yard touchdown run, the Patriots held what seemed like a commanding 10-3 lead heading into the final 7 minutes. Los Angeles got the ball back, and Goff managed to lead his team down to the New England 27. But he threw a crucial interception into the hands of Stephon Gilmore, giving the Patriots a chance to put the game to bed. Despite keeping Brady and company in check most of the game, the Rams' defense couldn't get a stop when it needed one most. The Patriots picked up yards at will on the ground, which led to a 41-yard Gostkowski field goal to stretch the lead to 13-3 with a minute 21 to play. L.A. put up one last desperate effort, but when a Zuerlein field goal attempt sailed wide with 8 seconds left, the game was over. The Patriots were victorious and possibly the most boring Super Bowl ever played. Julian Edelman was named MVP of the game after racking up 10 catches for 141 yards. It was Brady's 6th Lombardi Trophy and his last as a member of the Patriots. The game set several Super Bowl records for the wrong reasons. Fewest touchdowns in the first 3 quarters, both teams, 0. Fewest touchdowns, both teams, for the game, 1. Fewest PATs, both teams, for the game, 1. Fewest points, first 3 quarters, for both teams, 6. Fewest points, both teams, for the whole game, 16. We can only hope that those records stand for a long time. 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In a story by Zach Alcatier, he talks about the highest scoring Super Bowl ever, revisiting the 1995 49ers versus Chargers shootout. For all the advancements made in recent years on the offensive side of the ball, not to mention rule changes that favor offenses over defenses, the record for highest scoring Super Bowl is going strong 30 years after it was set. Some games have come close to that mark, most notably the 74-point contest between the Eagles and Patriots in 2018, but the 28-year-old record still belongs to the 49ers and Chargers in 1995. They produce an outstanding 75 points in Super Bowl XXIX,
which saw Steve Young and Jerry Rice blow the doors off San Diego in a record-breaking performance. While San Francisco did the bulk of the work in setting the record, outscoring the Chargers by 23 points in a 49-26 victory, it was a largely meaningless late-game score by San Diego that made the game a record-breaker. That's cold comfort for a franchise that hasn't won an NFL championship since before the Super Bowl even existed. But at least the Chargers know they still have a place in the NFL record books, at least as long as the record still stands. Until then, the Sporting News has everything you need to know about the 1995 Super Bowl and the offensive records the 49ers and Chargers set therein. It was clear from the outset that San Francisco would dominate the game, as the 49ers set the record at the time for fastest scoring play in Super Bowl history, a 44-yard touchdown connection between Young and Rice just a minute and 24 seconds into the game. Less than 4 minutes later, the 49ers became the first team in Super Bowl history to score twice just 5 minutes into the game, with Young's second of six touchdown passes. San Francisco's lead ballooned to 28-10 at halftime, then to 42-10 near the end of the third quarter, spelling doom for the Cinderella Chargers. Despite San Francisco's dominance, it was San Diego that eventually made the 1995 Super Bowl the highest scoring in NFL history. Had quarterback Stan Humphries not completed a 30-yard pass to Tony Martin with just 2:25 left in the game, the record would have remained with the Super Bowl 27 with 69 points 2 years prior. That touchdown also made Super Bowl 29 the first where both teams scored in every quarter. The scoring plays are as follows. The first quarter at the 13:36 mark, Steve Young had a 44-yard pass to Jerry Rice. At 10:05, Young had a 51-yard pass to Ricky Waters. And in a minute and 44, Natrone Means had a 1-yard run. Second quarter, 49ers, Young, 5-yard pass to William Floyd at the 13:02 mark. At 4:44, Young had an 8-yard pass to Waters. At 1:44, Chargers' John Carney with a 31-yard field goal. Third quarter, 49ers, Waters' 9-yard TD run. 3:18, 49ers, Young, 15-yard touchdown to Rice. 3:01, Chargers, Andre Coleman, 98-yard kickoff return with a 2-point conversion successful. The fourth quarter, 13:49, Young, 7-yard pass to Rice. At 2:25, Chargers, Stan Humphries' 30-yard pass to Tony Martin with a 2-point conversion successful for a final score of 49-26. The game records, the most points scored, 75, 49ers 49, Chargers 26. The most touchdowns, 10. The Chargers had 7. 49ers had 7. Chargers had 3. The most 2-point conversions, 2. Chargers had 2. 49ers had none. Most passing attempts, 93. Chargers had 55. 49ers had 38. And player records, most passing touchdowns, 6 by Steve Young. Most receiving touchdowns, 3 by Jerry Rice. Most scrimmage touchdowns, 3, Jerry Rice and Ricky Waters. Most points from scrimmage, the all-purpose yards, 244 by Andre Coleman. An article by Joe Rivera and Billy Hyen explains how overtime format works in football's biggest game. Only two Super Bowls have ever gone to overtime. You might remember both. Somehow, the Patriots forced an extra period despite trailing the Falcons 28-3. And, of course, Tom Brady and New England won. In 2024,
The Chiefs and 49ers played in the second OT game, with Kansas City emerging victorious. A Super Bowl has been played since 1967, and only in the 2017 and 2024 iterations was additional time needed to decide the NFL champion. That doesn't mean it couldn't happen again, though, and if it does, you're surely wondering how it works. What are the rules? NFL overtime rules are a bit controversial to begin with, so maybe they're better in the playoffs? Here's what you need to know about the rules for an overtime period for the Super Bowl. Prior to the start of the 2022 season, the NFL amended the overtime rules for the playoffs. The change largely came off the heels of the thrilling 2022 AFC Divisional Playoff game between the Chiefs and Bills, in which the Chiefs scored a touchdown on their first possession of an overtime period. Owners voted to change the rules this offseason. Here's how OT works for playoff games, including Super Bowl 58. Following an intermission of no more than 3 minutes after the end of the regular game, an extra period of 15 minutes shall commence. Both teams must have the opportunity to possess the ball at least once during the extra period. Unless the team kicking off to start the overtime period scores a safety on the receiving team's initial possession, in which case the team that kicked off is the winner. After each team has had an opportunity to possess the ball, if one team has more points than its opponent, it is the winner. If the team that has the ball first does not score on its initial possession, or if the score is tied after each team has had a possession, the next team scoring by any method shall be the winner. If the score is still tied at the end of an overtime period, or if the second team's initial possession has not ended, the teams will play another overtime period. Play will continue regardless of how many overtime periods are needed for a winner to be determined. There will be a 2-minute intermission between each overtime period. There will not be a halftime intermission after the second period. The captain who lost the first overtime coin toss will either choose to possess the ball or select which goal his team will defend, unless the team that won the coin toss deferred that choice. Each team gets 3 timeouts and a half. The same timing rules that apply at the end of the second and fourth regulation periods also apply at the end of a second or fourth overtime period. If there is still no winner at the end of a fourth overtime period, there will be another coin toss and play will continue until a winner is declared. The bolded part is the most important thing, and the biggest change and difference from the regular season and pre-2022. Regardless of if the team who receives the opening kickoff scores a touchdown, the other team is guaranteed a possession. The game is, however, over if a safety or defensive touchdown, pick six, scoop and score, is scored. So if Team A scores a touchdown on its first overtime drive, then Team B has an opportunity to match. If the game is tied after both teams possess the ball once, then the next score wins. This is how the overtime rules work for regular season games. At the end of regulation, the referee will toss a coin to determine which team will possess the ball first in overtime. The visiting team captain will call the toss. No more than one 10-minute period will follow a 3-minute intermission. Each team must possess or have the opportunity to possess the ball. The exception, if the team that gets the ball first scores a touchdown on the opening possession. Sudden death play. When the game ends on any score, safety, field goal, or touchdown continues until a winner is determined. Each team gets 2 timeouts. The point after try is not attempted if the game ends on a touchdown. If the score is still tied at the end of the overtime period, the result of the game will be recorded as a tie. There are no instant replay coaches' challenges. All reviews will be initiated by the replay official. A story by Brian Murphy covers
the players with the most Super Bowl wins. Tom Brady and Charles Haley topped the list of NFL champions with multiple rings. Winning a Super Bowl is no easy task. It's hard enough to reach the NFL's championship game, let alone win the title contest. That is, unless you're Tom Brady, Charles Haley, or perhaps any member of the 49ers and Steelers dynasties. While plenty of football players never leave the game with a ring, there are others who not only have lifted the Lombardi Trophy, but have done so on multiple occasions. Below is the leaderboard of players with the most Super Bowl wins in NFL history, featuring Brady and a number of 49ers and Steelers from their respective legendary championship runs. Number 1, Tom Brady, a quarterback, with 7. Number 2, Charles Haley, a linebacker, with 5. 3, Marv Fleming, tight end, with 4. Ted Hendricks, linebacker, 4. Terry Bradshaw, quarterback, 4. Franco Harris, fullback, 4. Lynn Swann, wide receiver, 4. John Stallworth, wide receiver, 4. Mel Blount, defensive back, 4. Jack Ham, linebacker, 4. Mike Webster, center, 4. Donnie Shell, defensive back, 4. Elsie Greenwood, defensive end, 4. Rocky Blyer, running back, 4. Jerry Mullins, guard, 4. Larry Brown, tight end, 4. Mike Wagner, defensive end, 4. JT Thomas, defensive back, 4. Lauren Toews, linebacker, 4. John Kolb, tackle, 4. Sam Davis, guard, 4. Steve Furness, defensive tackle, 4. Dwight White, defensive end, 4. Randy Grossman, tight end, 4. Joe Green, defensive end, 4. Ronnie Lott, cornerback and safety, with 4. Joe Montana, quarterback, with 4. Keen Turner, linebacker, with 4. Mike Wilson, wide receiver, with 4. Eric Wright, quarterback, cornerback, with 4. Matt Millen, linebacker, with 4. Jesse Sapolu, offensive line, with 4. Bill Romanowski, linebacker, with 4. Adam Vinatieri, kicker, with 4. Rob Gronkowski, tight end, with 4. Joe Thuney, offensive guard, with 4. Brady won a total of 7 Super Bowls during his NFL career, 6 with the Patriots and 1 with the Buccaneers. His first one came during the 2001 season when he overtook Drew Bledsoe as the starting quarterback of the team. In his first year as QB1, Brady led the Patriots to a Super Bowl 36 showdown against the Rams. Brady and company bested the greatest show on turf to claim not only his first ring, but the first Lombardi Trophy in Patriots franchise history. Brady then went back-to-back in 2003 and 2004 by defeating the Eagles and Panthers, respectively, in Super Bowls 38 and 39. After losing to the Giants in Super Bowls 42 and 46, the QB got back to the top of the NFL mountain in 2015 with the Super Bowl 49 win over the Seahawks. In 2016, Brady helped lead the infamous 28-3 comeback against the Falcons, earning his 5th Super Bowl ring with a stunning overtime victory in Super Bowl 51. New England lost the championship the following year to Philadelphia, but the team secured Brady's 6th ring in 2018 with a Super Bowl 53 victory over Los Angeles. Brady's last championship was his only one wearing a non-Patriots uniform. The legendary quarterback left New England after the 2019 season and signed with Tampa Bay. In his first season as quarterback for the Buccaneers, he helped the franchise win Super Bowl 55 over Patrick Mahomes and the Chiefs, bringing Tampa Bay its 2nd championship. Charles Haley has 5. Before Brady, the record for most Super Bowls won was held by Charles Haley,
a linebacker who played for the 49ers and Cowboys. The Hall of Famer won 5 rings in his 13 years in the NFL. Hadee's first 2 championships came as a starting linebacker for San Francisco. In the mid to late 1980s, he was drafted in 1986, joining a dominant squad that had already won 2 Super Bowls with Joe Montana at the helm of the offense. Hadee was the sack leader of the squads that won Super Bowl 23 and 24, with the 49ers defeating the Bengals and Broncos, respectively. 1992, he was traded to the Cowboys, where he shifted to defensive end. Hadee is viewed as one of the vital pieces for Dallas to become Super Bowl contenders, helping the Cowboys immediately go back-to-back against the Bills in Super Bowl 27 and 28. And then he added a third with a win in Super Bowl 30 against the Steelers. Marv Fleming has 4. The first player to ever win 4 Super Bowls was Marv Fleming. The tight end won 2 championships with the Packers and then 2 more with the Dolphins. Fleming played in the first ever Super Bowls, assisting Green Bay in its victories over Kansas City and Oakland in Super Bowl I and Super Bowl II. After 7 seasons with the Packers, he signed with the Dolphins in free agency in 1970. Soon after, he claimed 2 more rings when Miami went back-to-back with wins in Super Bowl VII and VIII against the Redskins and Vikings, respectively. Ted Hendricks, 4. Ted Hendricks also claimed 4 Super Bowls during his NFL career, winning 1 with the Baltimore Colts and 3 with the Raiders. The linebacker, nicknamed the Mad Stork, earned his first ring in 1971, winning Super Bowl V with the Colts. Hendricks later joined the Raiders in 1975 and was a crucial part in Oakland emerging victorious in Super Bowls 11, 15, and 18. Terry Bradshaw, Franco Harris, and Joe Green have 4. The Steelers' dynasty in the 1970s resulted in a multitude of players earning 4 Super Bowl rings. Led by QB Terry Bradshaw, fullback Franco Harris, defensive tackle Mean Joe Green, wide receiver Lynn Swann, and cornerback Mel Blount, Pittsburgh won Super Bowl 9, 10, 13, and 14, bringing a quartet of championships to the Steel City. In total, 22 players were on all 4 Super Bowl winning squads who were coached by the great Chuck Knoll. Here's the full list: Terry Bradshaw, quarterback; Franco Harris, fullback; Lynn Swann, wide receiver; John Stallworth, wide receiver; Mel Blount, defensive back; Jack Hamm, linebacker; Donnie Shell, defensive back; L.C. Greenwood, defensive end; Rocky Blyer, running back; Jerry Mullins, guard; Larry Brown, tight end; Mike Wagner, defensive end; J.T. Thomas, defensive back; Lauren Toews, linebacker; John Kolb, tackle; Sam Davis, guard; Steve Furness, defensive tackle; Dwight White, defensive end; Randy Grossman, tight end; Joe Green, defensive tackle. Joe Montana and Ronnie Lott have 4. Like the Steelers, the 49ers dynasty in the 1980s that won 4 Super Bowl rings also had core pieces that were a part of all 4 victories. That included Hall of Famers and quarterback Joe Montana and safety Ronnie Lott. San Francisco won it all in Super Bowls 16, 19, 23, and 24, defeating Cincinnati twice, Miami, and Denver in those games. 5 players were a part of all 4 championship crews that brought the Lombardi Trophy to the Bay Area: Ronnie Lott, safety; Joe Montana, quarterback; Keena Turner, linebacker; Mike Wilson, wide receiver; Eric Wright, cornerback. Matt Millen has 4. Matt Millen is the only player so far in NFL history to win Super Bowls with 3 different teams. The linebacker first secured 2 Super Bowl rings with the Raiders, winning Super Bowls 15 and 18 in Oakland against Philadelphia and Washington.
He then went to San Francisco, where he won Super Bowl 24 with the 49ers, and then to Washington, where he was on the team that won Super Bowl 26. How about Jesse Sapolu? He's got four. Jesse Sapolu earned all four Super Bowl wins as a member of the 49ers, but the offensive lineman was a late arrival to the dynasty. While the five listed above first won in 1981, Sapolu wasn't with the team until 1983, so Super Bowl 14 was his first championship. Sapolu was on Montana's line as well for wins in Super Bowl 23 and 24. By the time Super Bowl 29 rolled around, Montana, Lott, Turner, Wilson, and Wright were all gone, but Sapolu was still in San Francisco, helping the club to a win over San Diego for his fourth ring. How about Bill Romanowski? He has four. Romanowski, nicknamed RomoCop during his prime, won four Super Bowl rings as well. He earned two with the 49ers and two with the Broncos. The linebacker was a part of the San Francisco contingents that claimed Super Bowl 23 and 24, playing a backup role in his first two seasons that resulted in rings. After four more years with the 49ers and two with the Eagles, he joined the Broncos. With Denver, he went back-to-back again with wins in Super Bowl 32 and 33. How about Adam Vinatieri? He has four. Vinatieri won four Super Bowl rings in his time as a kicker in the NFL. He claimed three with the Patriots in the early 2000s and another with the Colts. Vinatieri was the kicker for New England when it won its first three Super Bowls as a franchise. He made the game-winning kick in Super Bowl 36 against the Rams and then did the same in Super Bowl 38 against the Panthers. He kicked a field goal and three extra points the next year in the Pats' Super Bowl 39 win over the Eagles. After the 2005 season, Vinatieri signed with the Colts in free agency, joining an organization led by star QB Peyton Manning. Indianapolis reached a Super Bowl in his first season, appearing in Super Bowl 41 against the Bears. Vinatieri converted three of four field goal attempts and one of two extra points en route to his fourth ring. How about Rob Gronkowski? He's got four. Rob Gronkowski won four Super Bowls in his career as a tight end target for Brady in the back half of his career. Gronk has three rings with the Patriots and one with the Buccaneers. Gronkowski's first ring came in 2014 with the Super Bowl 49 win over the Seahawks. The second was the infamous 28-3 comeback against the Falcons, and his third was in 2018 with the Super Bowl 53 win over the Rams. The tight end then followed Brady to Tampa Bay, teaming up with the QB to win another ring when the Bucs defeated the Chiefs in Super Bowl 55. Joe Thuney, he has four. Joe Thuney is the only active player with four Super Bowl rings. He has two Super Bowl wins with the Patriots and two with the Chiefs. Now with his third team, the Bears, Thuney made the playoff in 2025 before Chicago lost to the Rams. Thuney joined New England in 2016. His first ring was the comeback win over Atlanta in Super Bowl 51, and then he earned a second with the Super Bowl 53 ring against LA. In 2021, he left the Patriots to sign with the Chiefs, going from one elite QB to another in Patrick Mahomes. In his second season in KC, he won Super Bowl 57 when the Chiefs beat the Eagles, and then won a fourth ring when the team repeated as champions in Super Bowl 58 with the win over the 49ers. With three wins, we have Patrick Mahomes and Travis Kelce. The Chiefs dynasty is responsible for three Super Bowl wins. The first Super Bowl ring for Mahomes, Travis Kelce, and company came in 2019 when Kansas City defeated San Francisco in Super Bowl 54. After losing in Super Bowl 55 to Tampa Bay and falling short of a Super Bowl 56 appearance, the Chiefs got their second ring in the Mahomes era in 2022, defeating the Eagles in Super Bowl 57. KC successfully defended its title in 2023,
by knocking off San Francisco again. The team had a chance to become the first club ever to three-peat in the Super Bowl with the Super Bowl 59 showdown against the Eagles, but lost to Philly 40-22. There are still plenty of Chiefs players who can get their fourth ring if Kansas City gets back to the mountaintop. Patrick Mahomes, Travis Kelce, Chris Jones, Harrison Butker, and James Winchester. Only four players in NFL history were in the league at least 20 years without winning a Super Bowl. A trio of them were kickers, and two, Morton Anderson and Jackie Slater, both appeared in a Super Bowl but were on the losing end. Morton Anderson, kicker, 25 seasons. Gary Anderson, kicker, 23 seasons. Jason Hansen, kicker, 21 seasons. Jackie Slater, offensive tackle, 20 seasons. We've come to the end of our program. I've been reading from the Sporting News. I'm Alan Lai, and this has been a production of Sight Into Sound Radio, Houston, Texas.

0: 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It is specifically designed for and directed to people with visual, physical, learning, language, or other disabilities and conditions that prevent them from reading printed materials.
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2: Welcome. This is The Atlantic, and I'm your reader, Susan, with the audio reading service at the Allen County Public Library in Fort Wayne, Indiana. Today, I will begin reading with an article from the September 2026 issue of The Atlantic by The Atlantic Monthly Group. But first, a description of the cover illustration of this month's issue. The illustration is a silhouette of a human figure cut out of a piece of parchment paper on which a large college seal has been printed. The silhouette is of a man, rendered in a deep garnet red. The outline of a jacket, trousers, and shoes are visible, and the figure walks away with a slightly hunched posture, with one foot slightly raised, caught in mid-stride. The seal is of Bates College. It consists of a circular emblem, rendered in a faded garnet, like red ink stamped lightly on parchment. The seal bears the Latin words Academia Batsina around its circumference and the year 1855. Laurel leaves surround a Latin motto in its center, though the motto itself is blocked from view by the silhouetted figure. White text on the silhouette reads, Confessions of a Token Black Professor, Why I Lost Faith in Academia, by Tyler Austin Harper. In the upper right-hand corner of the cover, the Atlantic logo, a large serif capital letter A, appears in the same garnet as the silhouette. The Atlantic provides the following behind-the-cover commentary on the image, written by Paul Spella, senior art director. In this month's cover story, Confessions of a Token Black Professor, Tyler Austin Harper recounts his decision to leave a tenure-track assistant professorship at Bates College in Maine. One of the few black faculty members, Harper came to find that the college's performative commitment to social justice suffocating and ultimately hypocritical. On the cover, the outline of a lone figure walks away, set against the Bates seal. Our first article today will be from the September issue, and it will be entitled Kevin Dowdell's Boys. When a veteran firefighter vanished on 9/11, his teenage sons went looking for him. By Sally Jenkins. To a firefighter who is inside one, a fire creates as much darkness as heat. Flames start bright but throw off smoke that can swathe everything in pitch black. Lieutenant Kevin Dowdell did not fight fires so much as he groped through and problem-solved them, relying on half-blind judgment and expertise and his fellow firefighters to keep flaming debris off his back. At the cindering end of a successful 24-hour shift with the New York City Fire Department, Kevin would hang up his helmet, so ash-rubbed that it looked salty, and drive home to his wife and two sons in Rockaway Beach, Queens. "Oh, we had a good job last night," he'd say, elated as well as exhausted. By good, his family knew he meant the fire had been big. In his innermost firefighter's heart, Kevin liked it when the alarms went off. A good job broke the tedium of drills and donut dunking in the firehouse kitchen. It caught on Kevin's whole mind and body. He had to calculate burn rates and airflow while wielding 40 pounds of gear. Fire needs four elements: oxygen, heat, fuel, and a chemical reaction. Deprive a fire of even one of those and it goes out. But in New York, a steel-stacked, deep-tunneled metropolis with architecture ranging from tenements to glass towers, the interaction of the elements is complex. One of the questions on the test to become a lieutenant, what is the expansion factor of a 100-foot steel beam as it reaches the inherent heat level of 1,000 degrees Fahrenheit? A firefighter had to be part chemist, part engineer, and part daredevil. But the mission itself was simple. You show up on someone's worst day and try to make it better, Kevin told his sons, Patrick and James. The FDNY had a saying. There were people who just worked for the department for a paycheck, and then there were firefighters. Kevin was a firefighter. They loved to go to a fire, his widow, Rose Ellen told me, sitting at Patrick's kitchen table in Rockaway Beach. They're waiting for a good fire. But on September 11, 2001, Kevin met a fire that looked like hell's own flames. It burned a quarter of a mile up in the sky, unreachable by any ladder, almost at the top of the World Trade Center's Twin Towers. Kevin's unit, Rescue 4 in Queens, arrived about 20 minutes after the second hijacked plane had hit. He would have read the color of the smoke and picked apart the elements of the fire. Aviation fuel, combustible office materials, and an oxygen-rich chimney effect. They did not make for a good fire. They made for an uncontainable one. Nevertheless, Kevin led his men into the South Tower. 25 years after the attacks, never forget is a T-shirt slogan. A third of the American public is too young to recall that day. Anniversaries have become rote rituals in which politicians describe scenes they did not witness and national unity that no longer exists. To get beyond the benumbed abstraction, it's necessary to remember with specificity. September 11th was a lived event. One way to recall it meaningfully, then, is through a life. Kevin Dowdell was handsome in a regular way, with dark brown hair in an old-fashioned side comb and a lean triangle of a face that tapered to a good chin. But he had some gravel in him, and his forearms were as thick as the fat end of a baseball bat. He was the grandson of an Irish longshoreman who'd left a dying fishing port in Fingal and arrived at Ellis Island in 1904 with $3 in his pocket. Kevin's father, a butcher, raised seven children on leftover bologna ends in an 1,100-square-foot row house in Brooklyn. At the age of 18, Kevin went to work as a sandhog, the nickname for miners who dug the city's maze of tunnels that carry cars, steam, sewers, and water. He spent his early manhood descending hundreds of feet into compression chambers, which sometimes caused the staggers or chokes, as sandhogs called the bends. He dynamited through rock and dug out muck up to his knees. Slow, grimy work, so hazardous that it was said to kill a man for every mile. But a four-hour shift paid as if you'd worked eight. When he wasn't sandhoggy, he was at Rockaway Beach, where he surfed and hung out in Jacob Riis Park with a crowd from his old Brooklyn neighborhoods. Among them was Rose Ellen Fidel, a tall, slim, 18-year-old college student. At first, he was too shy to make eye contact, but he eventually got her number. They dated for 5 years, which was how long it took him to get out of sandhogging, and she never doubted that he would. Between shifts, he studied for and took every civil service exam in the city. In 1980, Kevin qualified to be a police officer, and he married Rose Ellen, who had become a school teacher. He spent just a year wearing a badge before he transferred to the fire department, intrigued by a brother-in-law's stories about how satisfying the job was. Rose Ellen had Patrick on Easter Sunday, 1983. When they brought the baby home and relatives crowded to hold him, Kevin refused to let go. "Nobody's touching him," he joked. The Dowdells moved to the Rockaways, known as Irish Riviera, for its enclaves of firefighters and cops, where the neighbors might swap shifts so you could spend time with your kids. Kevin found a small bungalow that wasn't winterized and renovated it with his own two hands. They were so poor that they couldn't afford a stove at first. Instead, they cooked on a hot plate. When James came 17 months after Patrick, they put a second crib in the tiny nursery. You had to, like, slide between them, turn sideways, Rosellen said. Kevin often worked 7 days a week. When he was off duty, he laid hardwood floors and tile to make extra money. If he got home from work and found the boys in bed, sometimes he'd wake them up just to spend a little time with them. Come on, let's take a walk. They'd stroll down Rockaway Beach to look for old glass bottles, then get an ice cream. He taught them to surf and how to handle the large waves. Dive to the bottom and grab a fistful of sand. By that time, the wave will have passed over. Trust me, they did. On Sunday mornings, Rosellen would simmer red sauce on the stove while she took the boys to Mass, then jar it for the rest of the week's dinners. One of their few indulgences was Friday dinner in Greenwich Village, usually at a favorite Italian spot at the corner of Carmine and Bleecker Streets, called Trattoria Spaghetto. Put on something nice, Kevin would tell the boys. Dress like your father has a job. He would order the veal parmigiana and a glass of red wine, look around the table at his family and say, "This is what I work all week for." The boys spent so much time at the firehouse that they learned the meaning of the crackling radio talk. 81075 was a structure fire in progress, and K meant the end of a transmission. The boys would yell, "Rescue 2 to Queens 1075K." They did drills with Kevin and his team. The big men would strap 10-year-old James into a harness and hoist them over the second-floor firehouse roof. When a call came in, the boys would ride on the front bench seat of the truck, between the men and their bulky turnout coats. They'd get to press the foot pedal that sounded the horn. Kevin showed them how to release it in short blast. "You have to tap it." He'd put James on his knee, the signal for another horn blare. At the sight of the fire, the boys would watch through the windshield as the men dismounted in their cumbrous gear and walked through smoking doorways. "The bigger the fire," James told me, "the bigger the smiles when they came out." The city had 5 rescue units, 1 per borough, and their members were drawn from among the most capable firefighters in the FDNY. Kevin trained for the worst emergencies: tunnel fires, structural collapses, aviation crashes, train derailments. He carried specialized tools and was a skilled blackwater diver for when cars went into rivers. As Rescue 4's lieutenant, he organized logistics and made swift, expert judgments about risk factors. A manhole cover weighed 300 pounds but could blow 6 stories into the air. Hidden fuel could be anywhere. An apartment lobby might have an adjacent dry cleaner. Grocery stores had stock closets with flammable ingredients. Smoke and heat moved one way in hallways and another in vertical shafts. In a single day, Kevin and his men might pluck a stranded window washer off a building, deal with a transformer fire down a manhole, and fish passengers from the Hudson after their helicopter went down. In 2000, the unit responded to 2,524 calls, but primarily Rescue 4 went to fires. Sometimes there were half a dozen in a shift. The bigger the fire, the calmer Kevin acted. He could pull up to the building and tell you right away where the people are going to be trapped and which way the fire's going to spread. Liam Flattery, a colleague in Rescue 4, told me, "I think his heart rate actually went down the worse the fire got." Often Kevin's men could feel the fire but not see it. When you're in this dark environment that's hot, it's like being locked in a room with a tiger, Billy Murphy, another colleague, told me. You're like, "Where is it?" Flaherty would peer through his breathing mask at an acrid black veil, trying to find his way around a burning apartment. Then he would hear Kevin's cool voice. "Hey, Lee, how are we making out over there?" Through the years, Kevin worked so many good fires that he became something of a legend in the FDNY, according to Flaherty. In 1991, Kevin helped keep flames at bay on the 12th floor of a 7th Avenue building to aid a stunning rope rescue of 2 men from window ledges. In 1993, he was among the first responders to the terrorist bombing of the World Trade Center. which left a crater several stories deep and required him to comb through hazardous rubble, still glowing orange, while gas tanks exploded in the underground parking lots. In 1994, a gas leak blew up a diner in Long Island City, dropping the ground floor into the basement and pinning a waitress under a slab of concrete. Kevin and his partners crawled into the wreckage and worked for 3 hours to free her as piles of debris quaked over them. He took turns holding her hand and shielding her body with his own in case the slabs caved. They got her out alive and won medals for that job. In 1995, he was part of an elite FEMA squad deployed in the aftermath of the Oklahoma City bombing to search for survivors and recover bodies. With this record, he could have risen higher in the department, but a captaincy would have required leaving Rescue 4 for another unit in the city, and he wanted to stay. "Better to be a happy lieutenant," he told Rose Ellen. The unit had a strong sense of brotherhood. Many of its members played together in the Emerald Society Pipes and Drums, an Irish group within the department that marched in civic events. Flaherty, a tussle-haired raconteur, was their drum major. Murphy, a tall Coast Guard veteran, played the bagpipes. Kevin loved the pipes and drums so much that he coaxed his sons to take Irish music lessons. Patrick, the pipes, James, the snare drum, so they could march in the St. Patrick's Day parade alongside Kevin himself on the bass drum. "I work with the best guys in the world," he would tell his sons. As with every FDNY unit, the heart of Rescue 4 was the firehouse kitchen, where the men ate together and drank coffee and debriefed after every incident. It was also the scene of geyser-like laughter, juvenile and often at someone's expense. If Kevin corrected the pronunciation of his name, it was Dowdell, they'd call him Diddle. A shift was up to 24 hours, and between alarms, they had time for pranks. Once, an officer made the mistake of complaining that he didn't like hot dogs. For the next month, all the units served for dinner was hot dogs. Hot dogs in barbecue sauce, hot dogs in pasta, hot dogs grilled and boiled. The officer grimly waited it out. At the end of the month, a large meatloaf landed in the center of the table. Then they cut him a slice. The meatloaf was stuffed with hot dogs. Rescue 4 gave Kevin a sense of home and a feeling that he was personally protecting his beloved Rockaways. He didn't just respond to trouble in the area. He sought it out. After a boy in their neighborhood fell into a septic tank, Kevin installed a scanner on his dashboard. He believed he could have helped if he'd heard the call. He listened to emergency dispatches while driving home from Little League and say, "We're close by. Let's go check it out." Kevin would pull over if he saw a car accident and extricate someone from the wreck before EMS arrived. He'd tell his sons not to be bystanders. Don't sit on the sidelines. Make things happen. Do things. Once, when Kevin saw smoke coming from a building in their neighborhood, he told the boys to call the fire department and then ran off, grabbed a garden hose, and climbed through a back window to start putting the blaze out himself. He was strict and exacting with his sons. For every minute they were late to something, Kevin docked them half an hour of free time. When they were old enough, he enlisted them in construction work and didn't pay them until they could lift heavy loads. "You work like a man, you get paid like a man." He once called James home from a friend's house because he hadn't cleaned his room. He marched James into the doorway and said, "Look at that." There was a pair of socks on the floor. Patrick was growing into a burly achiever who aspired to West Point. James was slighter, milder, but with a distance runner stamina. During long car rides in New York gridlock, Kevin would ask the boys what they intended to do with their lives. Their grandfather was a butcher. Their father was a fireman. "I want you to be the next step up from that," Kevin told them. "I want you to do something better than me." By late summer 2001, Kevin had earned 20 citations for outstanding performance. He was beginning to think about retirement, and he dreamed of traveling, to Iceland in particular with its volcanic landscape forged in fire. And the boys were nearly men. Patrick was 18 and had just started at Iona University in New Rochelle, having been waitlisted at West Point. James was turning 17 and starting his senior year at Xavier High School in Manhattan. He wanted to be a firefighter. "You're going to college," Kevin insisted. But he took James on a scuba training run under the Throgs Neck Bridge. James donned an FDNY dry suit and plunged into the dark, roiling East River,

0: 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Our service may not be redistributed without our written consent. If you agree to these conditions, please continue listening.
1: Report to Rescue 4 at 6 p.m. on the evening of September 10th for a 24-hour shift. Liam Flaherty went off duty and headed to band practice at the Elks Lodge. Billy Murphy was on vacation. The kitchen was quiet. At 8:46 the next morning, American Airlines Flight 11 made a terrifying yearing sound as it accelerated into the North Tower of the World Trade Center. Rescue 4's summons came at 8:55. Seven men hopped on the rig with Kevin. Terrence Farrell, William Mahoney, Peter Nelson, Durrell Pearsall, Peter Brennan, Alan Tereswitz, and a potential recruit named Michael Cawley. The ride probably took about 20 minutes. As they barreled toward Lower Manhattan, an unnerving alert came over the dispatch radio. Be advised, we have jumpers. From a distance, Rescue 4 would have seen the smoke surging from floors 93 to 99 of the North Tower, the tallest building in New York. About 7 minutes into their drive, they might have seen the blooming explosion of the second jet, United Airlines Flight 175, as it tilted into the South Tower between floors 77 and 85. Rescue 4 arrived at a scene that was too much for the senses. A torrent of debris fell from the building, shredded metal and insulation, chunks of concrete, shivering glass shards, and an ear-splitting clamor of sirens and screaming. Torsos, luggage, and aluminum scraps of 767s were strewn on the sidewalks. What looked like splashes of red paint on the plazas were the remains of jumpers who had pinwheeled from the upper floors of the North Tower. Kevin ran into a stunned fellow lieutenant named Robert LaRocco from Ladder 9, who had seen a severed forearm with a perfectly manicured hand. LaRocco managed to get a call through to his wife. He told her, "It's raining people." Kevin reported to a command post across the street from the North Tower, where the FDNY's Chief of Special Operations Command, Ray Downey, was doling out orders. He assigned Rescue 4 to help with evacuations in the South Tower and, if possible, to get upstairs and beat back the fire. Kevin was seen lining up his men and talking to them intently. He then led them single file toward the South Tower, hugging the sides of buildings. A rescue squad would have had its hands full in the lobby alone. Elevators were broken, stairwells smoked, and radios were unreliable. People were streaming down, badly burned or bloody, and some had to be carried. One elevator had stopped just short of the ground floor with people trapped inside. Firefighters pried open the outer doors and could see their legs, but couldn't find a way to lower the car enough to free them. Flaming jet fuel cascaded down the shaft as the crews worked. At 9:52, about half an hour after Kevin had arrived, a battalion chief named Oreo Palmer reached the South Tower's 78th floor, where the jet's wing had inflicted mass casualties. "We're going to need two engines up here," Palmer radioed down. Wherever Kevin was, trying to force open elevators or starting the slow ascent to 78, the elements of the fire were taking over. The second plane had struck the South Tower at more than 500 miles an hour, stripping the fireproofing from steel trusses and columns. The inferno fed on carpets, curtains, chairs, desks, computers. Plumes of soot trapped the heat. The temperature hit 1,800 degrees Fahrenheit, softening the bones of the building. At 9:59 a.m., the top of the South Tower sagged. Then it began to collapse. Beams and struts slammed into one another. As each floor failed, the falling mass increased, picking up velocity. About 500,000 tons of concrete and steel sped to the earth, reaching an estimated 124 miles an hour.

Lieutenant LaRocco of Ladder 9 had just put his foot on a stalled escalator on the north end of the South Tower's mezzanine when he felt something like a wave in the floor. He heard a mounting roar like a space shuttle taking off. The light in the windows vanished as if someone had yanked a giant shade down. Kevin would have had little time to think about the sound above him. It took just 10 seconds for the tower to fall. As the mass neared the ground, it generated a huge blast of compressed air and seismic waves equal to those produced by a 2.1 magnitude earthquake. Paperwork from the towers drifted miles away, littering the beaches of the Rockaways. For most of that day, Rose Ellen had been at PS 312, preoccupied with getting her third graders back to their parents. Now at home, she waited for Kevin to call. He always did, leaving a message when she didn't answer. "Hey, it's me. If you see anything on the news, don't worry about it. I'm okay." But 6 p.m. came and went without any word. At 12:30 a.m., Special Operations Command called and told Rose Ellen that Kevin was listed among the missing. All of the guys on Rescue 4's rig were unaccounted for, as was their captain, Brian Hickey, who had been working with Rescue 3 that day. Rose Ellen stayed up all night, her eyes darting between the television news and the front door. Around sunrise, Rose Ellen went onto the porch and stared down the street. "At that point, I knew," she would say years later. "In my head, I knew." After a week, one of the crews digging through the pulverized wreckage at Ground Zero came across a Halligan bar, which might have been used to claw at an elevator door. It was marked with KD and R4. Kevin Dowdell, Rescue 4. The tool had been blown out of the lobby, but there was no other sign of Kevin. The remaining men of Rescue 4 set up a war room in the firehouse, manned round-the-clock shifts to dig through the wreckage, and assigned a firefighter to liaise with each family who was missing someone. "Did we find him today?" Rose Ellen would ask. "No," Billy Murphy would say, day after day. Whenever the door to the Dowdell house opened, three faces would swivel toward it with hope. "We were like, if anyone got out of there or could get out of there, it's him," Patrick recalled. But it was always a relative or neighbor. 2 weeks after the attacks, Rose Ellen decided that sitting around the house in their grief was not doing them any good. "Listen," she said to the boys, "you're going back to school and I'm going back to work." On the drive to Iona, she persuaded Patrick to finish his reapplication to West Point. "You will not, we will not, use anything as an excuse in your life," she said. Xavier High School was steeped in mourning. 60 alumni and close relatives of students and staff were lost. Counselors and priests watched James for signs of depression. But when Rose Ellen pushed him to see a therapist, he protested. "All I do is talk to people," he told her. He would channel his emotions into running, sometimes 12 miles at a time. Back at Iona, Patrick couldn't concentrate. He called James and suggested that they go to Ground Zero to search for their father's remains. "If we find him, I want to be there," Patrick told James. "I want to see him. I want to help carry him out." James heard his father's voice in his head. "Don't sit on the sidelines. Make things happen. Do things. I'll meet you there," James told his brother. Rescue 4 held a meeting about whether to allow them to join the search. They took a vote and the boys won. Murphy and Flaherty geared them up with fire boots, gloves, Carhartt suits, helmets, and tools. The guys worried about giving the boys nightmares. Murphy warned them, "If we come across somebody, I'll ask you to step away until we find out who it is." The pile, as it was called, was 8 stories of contorted metal, sticking up like giant fork tines, spread over 16 smoldering acres. The burning electrical smell was sickening. As Patrick and James clambered through it, they could feel heat in their boot soles. Grapplers lifted steel from the smoking heaps, and the diggers showed the boys what to look for underneath.
a boot, a piece of helmet, the reflective tape from a turnout coat. But the main sign of human remains was the odor of decay. As soon as the diggers smelled it, they would wave at the machines to stop. The first time the boys were present for a recovery, the crew cast sidelong looks at James and Patrick. The men and boys removed their helmets. A chaplain was called. They stood at attention as the remains were carried away on a flag-draped stretcher. "You good?" Murphy asked Patrick. "Yeah, I'm good," Patrick said. For 7 months, James and Patrick worked at Ground Zero as much as they could. "Being away from it became harder than being there," Patrick recalled. When his classes at Iona were done for the day, he'd find a ride to the city and dig half the night, then return to campus at 3 or 4 a.m., slit-eyed from ash and lack of sleep, stowing his dusty gear in a garbage bag in his dorm. James kept his Carhartts and tools in his Xavier locker. He would shed his school uniform, blue Oxford shirt, necktie, insignia patch sweater, and tromp out the schoolhouse door, transformed in coverall and boots. The crew found parts of helmets and parts of people. They found impaled bodies that had to be cut away from the steel with torches. They found intact bodies in strange voids. How long had some people survived under the wreckage? Sometimes the boys just put bone fragments in buckets. At the firehouse, Patrick and James sat around the kitchen table debriefing like members of the company. They listened to the men of Rescue 4 wrestle with survivors' guilt. If they had been on duty, they'd have been in the South Tower at 9:59 a.m. Survival was a matter of lefts and rights, as Flaherty said. They posed terrible what-if questions. Should the fire commanders have foreseen the tower's collapse? If so, should they have kept men from going up? Well, what was the alternative? Flaherty argued at the table. There's people trapped upstairs. We have to go get them. Could you imagine, he said, if the FDNY had just given up on the towers? That would have been the worst day in the history of the fire department, the other way. The kitchen's conversations were a kind of counseling for the boys. We had our people and we just talked among ourselves and that was enough, Patrick remembered. So were the funerals for firefighters they played at with the Emerald Society pipes and drums. They stood by graves in kilts and red tunics that Flaherty had given them and performed Amazing Grace in Going Home. Many children of the dead were preschoolers or grade schoolers. Rose Ellen saw that the firefighters were helping to steady her sons. "Is school good?" Flaherty and others would ask the boys while they dug through the pile. "If your grades aren't good, you can't be here." As a picture of Kevin's movements with Rescue 4 emerged from survivor accounts, the recovery concentrated on a spot near the South Tower elevator shafts. In late October, on a day the boys were not working, a crew found the remains of 4 men from Rescue 4, but not Kevin's. A few feet away was a large, burned-out space where fires had raged below the tonnage for weeks. You recover two guys that were kind of close by to each other in the rubble, and then you don't get anybody else, Patrick said. It's really hard. You don't know how that happens, but that's how it happens. On the morning of November 12, 2001, when an American Airlines plane accidentally crashed into the Rockaway shortly after takeoff, Rose Ellen could see the smoke from the porch. "You are not going over there," she told James. When Rescue 4 pulled up to the crash site, James was already there in his gear, hosing down a burning house. "You're one of us now," a firefighter told him. James, though just 17, took the FDNY entrance exam and passed. By spring, the pile had become a pit, with almost 1.8 million tons of debris removed. The site was practically broom clean. The recovery process was down to DNA testing of the smallest fragments. Even then, no Kevin. "There's nothing there," Murphy told Rose Ellen. "It's over." "Nothing?" she asked. "Nothing," he said.
They held Kevin's memorial service on April 20, 2002. His casket was filled with dust from the spot where they believe he had died, and mementos of him. His extra turnout gear, a pair of fire boots, a copy of the Irish Voice newspaper, travel brochures for Iceland, letters from his sons and siblings. Hundreds of people attended, including the mayor. Patrick played a bagpipe solo of American Grace as the casket was carried into the church. He was a teacher, mentor, tradesman, listener, and my best friend, Patrick said during his eulogy, concluding with an Irish blessing that Kevin had recited to him. May the best days of your past be the worst of your future. The memorial service marked an abrupt end to months of mission. It was so consuming from September to April that after it was all said and done, there was a sense of, now what do we do? James recalled. Kevin was irrecoverable, but they had his voice. Don't sit on the sidelines. Patrick had just been accepted to West Point, and in June he entered Beast Barracks, the Academy's rigorous 6-week cadet induction program. It made the news. 9/11 firefighter's kid joins the war on terror. Overnight, he went from friends consoling him to officers barking orders. He marched to breakfast, marched to lunch, and spent nights shining his shoes. What if he couldn't cut it? He feared letting his father down. He refused to buy his mother a West Point sweatshirt. I didn't want it to be a constant reminder of my failure if I didn't make it through, Patrick said. The combination of mourning, loneliness, and self-doubt made him mutinous. He racked up punishment tours for lateness and absences, and was made to march in circles carrying a rifle for 5 hours at a time. He would sneak out to bars to meet old friends from the Rockaways. He felt like he was trying to break free from prison. He considered quitting to escape the pressure. Rose Ellen felt powerless and wished for her husband. Patrick had relied on Kevin. I didn't know anything about the Army, she said. I couldn't help him. Flattery stepped in. Bro, failure is not an option, he told Patrick. You cannot drop out. He warned him that quitting would alter the trajectory of his life. Patrick rallied, though not before he missed a 9/11 anniversary ceremony, because he was walking another punishment tour. This time, it was about a girl. He'd met Kate Nudek at a party in Rockaway Beach at the end of summer break. He was supposed to report back to West Point that day, and his lateness cost him 20 hours of walking. She was motivation to graduate. So were the pictures of his father taped to his dorm room wall, and a steel bracelet on his wrist etched with Lieutenant Kevin Dowdell, 9/11/01. James couldn't formally enter the FDNY until he was 21, and at one point talked about joining the Marines. No, you will not, his mother said. Instead, he enrolled in Iona. Rose Ellen was alone in the house, but had two sons she still needed to get into the finish line of manhood. Patrick and James were strapping, bigger than their father, all bone and muscle and hard charging. They had chosen dangerous futures, and there was little she could do about it. That's what they knew, she said. In 2006, when James turned 21, he dropped out of his final semester at Iona to enter the FDNY Academy. He then joined Ladder 174 in Flatbush. He finished college the following year. That same spring, Patrick graduated from West Point and prepared for deployment to Iraq. I want to kill terrorists, he declared to the Associated Press. By 2008, he was a platoon leader on combat patrols in Baghdad. With Patrick skirting roadside bombs and James running into fires, Rose Ellen could only pray. Her faith told her that Kevin was still on watch. I just said in my head, he's protecting them, she recalled. This is what Kevin Dowdell worked all week for. Patrick would make captain in the Army, and James would take his old man's badge number and carry his Halligan tool. And Rose Ellen?
who never allowed pain, hers or theirs, to be an excuse, would see them through. While Patrick was serving abroad, James was earning a medal. At 4:30 one morning in March 2010, Ladder 174 responded to a heavy fire in a two-story building. James and another firefighter battled their way to the second floor with a fire extinguisher and, working in high heat and zero visibility, forced open the door of a rear apartment. In the smoke, James found an unconscious 9-month-old on a bed. Their team got 4 people out of the building alive, including the infant. James joined Rescue 2. He would be working with some of Kevin's former colleagues and would be expected not to drag the anchor chain, as they said in the department about slackers. In 2010, while working under Flaherty, James set the unofficial FDNY record for a rope rescue when he descended 200 feet down an unlit Con Edison shaft to help workers trapped in an underground elevator. "I was just the dope on the rope," he said, crediting his partners who'd made the rig. Early last year, he was promoted to lieutenant, his father's rank. He's now studying for the captain's exam. After Patrick left the Army as an assistant operations officer for an artillery battalion, he thought about joining the FDNY. He scored first on the entrance exam out of about 45,000 applicants. But again, heard his father's voice, "I just want you to do something better than me." Patrick didn't think there was any vocation greater than firefighter, but he opted for a career in business. He works in cybersecurity in Manhattan, and his home is on the bayside of Rockaway Beach, where he can look directly at One World Trade Center and the twin light towers that shine every September 11th. Each year on the anniversary, Rose Ellen and her sons return to Rescue 4's firehouse for a memorial ceremony. Firefighters gather in their dress uniforms. They bow their heads for a moment of silence in front of a plaque bearing the names of the dead. Invariably, a pedestrian will pause in the firehouse driveway and say casually, "What's going on? Is there a parade or something?" James or Patrick will raise his head and say, "It's September 11th. "Oh," comes the reply. After the memorials, the Dowdells return to the Rockaways for a family dinner. They leave the seat at the head of the table open with a glass of red wine in front of it. At the end of their meal, they pass around the glass, and each person tells a story about Kevin. Among those seated at the family table is a retired firefighter named Tom O'Day, whom Rose Ellen began seeing in 2010. "He understood everything," she said. When Hurricane Sandy hit the Rockaways, Rose Ellen evacuated, but Tom stayed to save her possessions. He carried every memento of Kevin he could find above the flood line. In 2019, Tom and Rose Ellen went to Iceland, where she buried a mass card from Kevin's memorial service on a remote beach, placed a rock over it, and noted the coordinates. 5 grandchildren, ages 5 through 13, are also at the family table, as are Patrick's and James's wife, Katie and Chrissy. They all live within walking distance of Rose Ellen in the old home, where an oil portrait of Kevin hangs in the front hall. The grandchildren have been going to firehouses since they were born. As they run around climbing and sliding down the fire pole, they talk about Grandpa Kevin as if they knew him. Recently, the youngest grandchild, Carly, sat with Rose Ellen looking across Jamaica Bay. "I see Grandpa Kevin's building," she said. "What happened to him?" Rose Ellen explained again about the bad guys who flew planes into the buildings and made them fall. That day, reflective acts of duty turned a terrible event into a survivable one for many families. In the aftermath, firehouses cared for the families of the fallen with something beyond duty. Beyond duty, 2 grieving boys hunting for their lost father and instead recovering other people's fathers and playing hymns for them. A firehouse full of rowdy, imperfect men finishing the job of raising them and giving them the balm of purpose. The FDNY lost 343 men on September 11th. 65 of their sons and daughters now serve in the department.
25 years later, Kevin is still missing. James's promotion to lieutenant fell on what would have been his 70th birthday. Never forget is no slogan to the Dowdells. We live it and we live with it, Patrick said. Living without Kevin is a form of bravery, of course, a fire all its own. Living his example is how they find their way out of the smoke. Sally Jenkins is a staff writer at The Atlantic. Also, from the September issue under fitness, we have, you call that a push-up? The Secretary of Defense needs to work on his form, by Tom Bartlett. Pete Hegseth wants us to watch him sweat. Videos of the Secretary of Defense in a T-shirt and shorts working out alongside military personnel have become a trademark of his tenure. He has been filmed running on Omaha Beach, swinging a kettlebell on a university campus, and doing jumping jacks on an amphibious assault ship. In one clip, Hegseth pumps iron with troops at the Guantanamo Bay Naval Base, or as Defense Department X account puts it, America's hashtag SecWar crushed 44 reps on the bench after a morning run. But did he really crush those reps? Each time a new episode of Boot Camp Pete drops, critics skewer his form and mock his endurance. They insist that he's all flex and no fundamentals. In that bench press clip, for example, he doesn't fully extend his arms, making the exercise far easier and inflating his total. A few seconds into the clip, you can hear someone yell, "All the way down, all the way up." Hegseth fails to heed that helpful cue. Such nitpicking would be uncharitable if Hegseth were just another 40-something dad getting a lift in at Planet Fitness. But those are highlight reels posted by the Pentagon. Plus, the former Fox News host isn't exactly known for withholding judgment himself. Recall how last September he gathered the nation's generals and admirals together so that he could upbraid them for being overweight. He told them that leaders set the standard and that when you let the small stuff go, the big stuff eventually goes. With Hegseth's wisdom in mind, let's examine what the U.S. military's training manuals have to say about proper exercise form. Short answer, a lot. You'll find hundreds of pages spelling out precisely how to perform all manner of movements, including how to stretch your thighs, grasp the left ankle, and pull toward the left buttocks, how to plank, forearms flat on the ground, forming a triangle, and how to throw a 4-pound ball from a seated position. These manuals are replete with charts, bullet points, and illustrations. The Army's Holistic Health and Fitness Testing Manual provides detailed instructions accompanied by photographs on the bench press, warning that you must not jerk or shrug the shoulders, arch the back, or allow the hips to rise off the bench. Note to Secretary Hegseth, page 65, Appendix B. Standards vary across the branches, even for basic exercises. Take the push-up. For the Army's fitness test, soldiers must do what's known as a hand-release push-up, requiring them to stick their arms straight out to the side after each repetition. The Marine Guide devotes several hundred words to describing how to do a traditional push-up, specifying that soldiers may not rest their chest on the deck except as required to ensure that the upper arms are at least parallel to the deck. In the Air Force, your feet cannot be more than 12 inches apart, and you must maintain a rigid head-to-heel form. These are directives rather than suggestions. Failure to meet the standard results in a no-go in military parlance, meaning you haven't passed that portion of the test. Hegseth's push-ups wouldn't pass muster in any branch. Last summer, Hegseth and Health Secretary Robert F. Kennedy Jr. kicked off the Pete and Bobby Challenge, in which participants attempt to do 50 pull-ups and 100 push-ups in less than 10 minutes. Hegseth's push-ups are more like half-ups. In the ones captured on video, he doesn't go through the full range of motion. His substandard technique is ironic because he's on record ridiculing others for their lack of push-up prowess.
In his 2024 book, The War on Warriors, Hegseth mocks women soldiers who can do only 10 push-ups at a pop and refers to a transgender woman as a 10-push-up kind of guy. To be fair, Hegseth's pull-up form at times is more or less textbook. The issue is consistency. Hegseth can't seem to maintain the standard for the duration of the competition and raises his knees to his chest to give himself additional oomph. This is known as kipping and is forbidden in an 8-page pull-up guide published by the Marines. In one clip, Hegseth kips while using an underhand grip, which technically makes what he's doing a chin-up, an exercise often considered less challenging than a pull-up. The Marine guide permits both, though kipping is always forbidden. According to the guide, poor quality work will prevent you from getting the most from your workout and can lead to injury. Hegseth's work is, by Marine standards, poor. Hegseth claims at the end of the video that he finishes in less than 6 minutes, which would be impressive if he weren't flouting the rules and sacrificing form for speeds. What's more, he's doing these exercises incorrectly during a challenge that bears his name. Given all of this, it's impossible to have confidence in the validity of Hegseth's self-reported feat. Granted, I am not a trained grader of military exercises. Prior to perusing these manuals, I wasn't aware that your arms need to be at a 45-degree angle in relation to your trunk for the modified bent leg body twist, or that it is imperative to point your toes to the rear for the prone row. I was entirely unfamiliar with the squat bender and the quadruplex, nor did I know before watching an Army instructional video how to swing a kettlebell. As it happens, neither does Hegseth, who in January was filmed swinging a kettlebell with recruits at UCLA. You're supposed to keep the kettlebell near your body and generate momentum with your legs and hips. Instead, Hegseth squats as if doing deep knee bends and brings the weight far too close to the ground, putting strain on his shoulders and back. This is wrong, according to Joel Del Rosario, a retired Marine and a kettlebell coach. Del Rosario told me he's glad to see Hegseth encouraging better fitness in the military, and he noted that, in his experience, pretty much everyone who gives the kettlebell a whirl fails at first. He said he'd be honored if asked to show Hegseth how to do the exercise properly. I consulted other military exercise experts, too. Among them was Stu Smith, a former Navy SEAL and the author of a series of books about preparing to qualify for the Special Forces, including one on the Ranger Physical Assessment. A former Army National Guard infantry officer, Hegseth has bemoaned slipping standards across the military, including at the Ranger School, even though he never completed the famously grueling 61-day leadership and fitness course. Smith said he doesn't evaluate the performance of people unless they ask, and so wouldn't comment specifically on Hegseth's approach and abilities. But he said he stresses to his students the importance of going all the way up and all the way down, whether it's a pull-up, push-up, or bench press. I also asked Marine LaBeouf what she made of the Pete and Bobby Challenge video. LaBeouf is a retired brigadier general and the first and only woman to head the physical education department at West Point, a position known as Master of the Sword. She said that nothing she saw from the defense secretary in that video would have counted if she had been the grader, and she has graded thousands of such tests. His pull-ups or chin-ups and the kicking that he does, you would never allow that. You'd stop somebody, you'd say, okay, you're done. LaBeouf said, he just keeps kicking and it's not a good look. She allowed that he might have been exhausted in those clips, but the Army doesn't usually recognize fatigue as an excuse. And it's hard to forgive such lapses and corner cutting from someone who, as LaBeouf puts it, is real big on standards. In response to an inquiry about the criticism of Hegseth's workouts, Joel Valdez, the acting Pentagon press secretary, insisted that Hegseth was being unfairly singled out.
Have you ever seen Lloyd Austin's form? Did the Atlantic ever ask about it? He wrote. The answer to both of those questions is no. That's true, but Austin, the previous Secretary of Defense, was not known for posting self-promotional exercise content on social media. He did, however, complete Ranger School and Airborne School, command the 10th Mountain Division in Afghanistan, lead the fight against the Islamic State, and earn a Silver Star. Tom Bartlett is a staff writer at The Atlantic. Well, that's all the time we have for today. I hope you've enjoyed today's reading from the audio reading service at the Allen County Public Library.

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3: 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I am your reader, J.J. 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The Dodge Charger Daytona is no muscle car. It's a grand tourer. Dodge's focus on Hellcat hooliganism obscures the Daytona's excellence. This was reviewed by Alana Schur. A drive down modern-day Route 66 is improved by a healthy dose of imagination and a generous helping of nostalgia. The empty stretches and decaying buildings become remnants of a longed-for and mostly imaginary ideal past. It's a good piece of road for the 2024 Dodge Charger Daytona Scat Pack, a lovely bit of futuristic design that, unlike Route 66, suffers under the heavy weight of nostalgia, being compared to its namesakes, both long past and recently Hellcatted, sets a good car up for failure. It's all about expectations. Come at the new Charger Daytona expecting a muscle car, and why wouldn't you, when all of Dodge's marketing has been touting the new model as the electric successor of the popular V8 tire fryers, and you'll be deeply disappointed. This is not because this EV is a bad car, or even one that can't live up to its storied past. It's that Stellantis has given it the wrong past. This long, low two-door could not be saddled with carrying on the legacy of the muscle car, but instead with reviving the days when a medical convention would fill a parking lot with coupes the size of aircraft carriers, boasting the best badges of the day. Lincoln, Cadillac, and Chrysler. The new Charger is not a muscle car, it is a full-size grand tourer. To start with, it's bigger than the previous LX platform-based Charger. The Charger Daytona sits on a new platform, STLA Large, that even its naming acknowledges the size increase. It's 206.6 inches long. There's 5.6 inches longer than the 2023 Hellcat Charger, and it sits astride a 121-inch wheelbase. The extra room adds gravitas to the exterior and noticeable rear seat comfort to the interior, but it also piles on the pounds to a nameplate that wasn't a lightweight to start with. One of the initial selling points of muscle cars in the 1960s was their power-to-weight ratio. The 2024 Charger has the power, a combined 670 horses and 627 pound-feet of torque, thanks to a 335 horsepower electric motor mounted on each axle. But it flattened our scales with 5,925 pounds. That's not just gravitas, that's enough mass for gravitational pull. A bit of heft isn't a bad thing in a big cruiser, but it's the first ding against muscle car status. Next up is the way that it drives, which is also un-muscle car-like because it's drama-free. Unlike a classic muscle machine on worn-out shocks, there will be no jitters or bumps that make it past the adaptive dampers that come with the $3,995 track package, one of a couple of significant bundles, the other being the comprehensive $4,995 plus group that is mandatory on 2024 models like our test car. This car is smooth and quiet, assuming you haven't turned on the silly fratzonic quote, exhaust, unquote, speakers that surround the car inside and out with a booming faux combustion rumble. We'll come back to that. The Daytona skimmed the busted up pavement of Route 66 like a skater on a recently zambonied rink. Its big optional Goodyear Eagle F1 Supercar 3 summer tires, sized 305/35ZR20 in the front and 325/35ZR20 in the rear, do catch and jiggle over the occasional pavement crack, but the car is quick to respond to steering corrections. In sweeping highway turns and busy city intersections, the Charger is unbothered and supremely comfortable. It stops surprisingly well, considering its heft, taking only 151 feet to halt from 70 miles an hour, which beats its gas-gulping predecessor by 4 feet and lines up well against electric competitors from BMW and Hyundai, honking 16.1-inch brake rotors at each corner help. The Daytona allows for 3 levels of regenerative braking, controlled via paddles behind the steering wheel. Its size shows up in tighter corners, where it changes direction as needed but with obvious truculence. In testing, the Charger registered a respectable 0.96G of grip on the skid pad, but it made us fight for it. Notes on the test numbers had 3 circles around the word excessive before understeer. To pull a phrase from the Charger's long-ago NASCAR past, she pushes like a son of a gun. So that, anyway, is a muscle car trait, but it's not one that we've been longing to revisit. Now, it's not that a muscle car needs to be uncomfortable. The last generation of Hellcat Challengers and Shelby Mustangs were pretty cushy, but they all had something the new Charger Daytona cannot match. No, not an internal combustion engine. We are not power plant snobs. If an electric motor can propel us to 60 miles an hour in 3.3 seconds and run a quarter mile in 11.7 seconds, as the Charger Daytona did in testing, we mostly don't care what fuel is consumed to do it. The problem lies in the human-machine connection. A muscle car, a true muscle car, needs to have a sense of potential disaster about it. Driving it needs to offer the same friction as standing on the edge of a cliff over a base jump, or looking down at a plate of unshucked oysters on the Baja coast. It could be the best thing ever, or it could go terribly wrong, but you shouldn't have time to think about it before taking the plunge. The true defining characteristic of a muscle car is that you can go from all good to disturbing the peace in the time that it takes to say, "Hold my beer." If you need to pause and press buttons to get into donut mode before you light the tires up in your neighbor's cul-de-sac, well, that's enough time to realize that it's a dumb idea to light up the tires in your neighbor's cul-de-sac. The real reason the Daytona isn't a muscle car is not its 0 to 60 mile per hour time, but its 0 to burnout time. The Charger Daytona should not be lined up against previous Chargers. It should be compared to other grand electrics. Our car's as-tested $86,660 sticker is a bit eye-watering, but next to the Lucid Air Touring, 620 horsepower and 80 grand to start, or a Mercedes EQS 580 4MATIC, 536 horsepower and $129,000, it offers similar or better performance numbers, standout looks, and a competitive price. Range and charging. The Daytona is not the most impressive in terms of range or charge times, however. Dodge's choice of a 400-volt architecture and 94-kilowatt-hour battery mean the Daytona cannot charge as quickly as 800-volt competitors, and a Scat Pack model on summer tires like ours is EPA-rated for only 216 miles on a full charge. Yet we found that it filled up from 50 to 80-plus percent at a 350-kilowatt fast-charging station in less time than it took us to get coffee, and we were able to live out all of our Pixar Cars fantasies on Route 66 and still have plenty of juice to make it back to civilization. We've read complaints about the Charger's interior, and perhaps the base trim fails to impress, but we found the Scat Pack's optional carbon and suede package at $2,995 made for an impressive sight upon opening the Charger's elongated doors. Watch yourself in tight spaces, though, as this Charger may not drive like it's enormous, but it's plenty huge in parking lots. One of the benefits of big size is the Daytona's hatchback trunk, which calls up memories of the long bubble backs of the first-gen Charger. It's the perfect height for filling with groceries, garden supplies, or road trip luggage. If you are the car camping type, the rear seats easily fold flat, and the Daytona could absolutely host a sleepover. The Charger Daytona has struggled to find an audience so far, and we blame Dodge's insistence on placing the Daytona in muscle car territory. Trying to shove it into that category by using tricks like the 40 horsepower power shot button to unlock its full 670 ponies, or needing donut or drift mode to make tire smoke and fake engine sounds that invoke the rumble of a gas burner, which, for the record, several friends and family members loved. So grain of salt, that complaint. Work against the customers who want hooliganism at a toe tap. Gimmicks make this car seem silly to customers who might appreciate its beautiful styling, smoothness, and lavish comfort. It's a bad Dodge Charger, but the 2024 Daytona Scat Pack would have made a fantastic Chrysler Imperial. Highs of the 2024 Dodge Charger Daytona: blistering acceleration, smooth and quiet, spacious interior. The lows: fussy modes to unlock max performance, plentiful understeer, so much weight. The verdict? A fine EV, forced to cosplay as a muscle car. Next, from CarAndDriver.com, the 2025 Alfa Romeo Tonale Turbo. Less is more. Alfa's compact crossover is enlivened by a new turbocharged powertrain option. This review is by Derek Powell. If passion alone sold cars, then every automaker would have an impractical sports coupe. Ferrari would never have even thought about building an SUV, and Alfa Romeo would have no trouble selling every Giulia it could make. But we live in the real world, where none of this is true. Ever the optimist, Alfa has attempted to put a rosy glow on reality, touting the Tonale as a symbol of the brand's metamorphosis. Into the chrysalis crawls a rear-wheel drive sports sedan, outflutters an all-wheel drive SUV. We're not sure if the metaphor holds up to scrutiny, but isn't true passion all about taking a chance on love? In our first test of the Tonale, we found ourselves with a few sparks of interest, but were left wanting more. While the plug-in hybrid powertrain was both punchy and relatively thrifty, 4,291-pound curb weight dulled the driving experience. Alfa's first foray into the subcompact luxury SUV market is proof that passion and practicality often sleep in separate bedrooms. For 2025, Alfa aims to spice things up with suspension tweaks, revised option packages, and a new powertrain option. The new base Tonale receives a turboed 2-liter inline-4 that cranks out 268 horsepower and 295 pound-feet of torque, which is routed to all four wheels through a 9-speed automatic. Though these numbers are marginally lower than the Tonale hybrids, the Turbo 4-equipped Tonale that we tested weighs 3,838 pounds. That's 453 pounds lighter than the plug-in hybrid model. That's still far from svelte, but it's enough for the Turbo Tonale to deliver nearly identical acceleration figures. It sprinted to 60 in 5.6 seconds, just a tenth of a second behind its battery-toting sibling. It was also practically a dead heat through the quarter mile. The Turbo cleared the mark at 14.3 seconds at 96 miles an hour, while the PHEV tripped the light just 0.1 second quicker. Curiously, the lighter Tonale required more runway when coming to a halt. A full stop from 70 took 170 feet, compared to 165 feet for the hybrid. And while the turbo version may be lighter, it's also thirstier. EPA fuel economy estimates rate the Tonale at 24 mpg combined, 29 mpg highway, 21 mpg city. We appreciate the slightly larger fuel capacity, 13.5 gallons versus the hybrid's 11.2, though expect a sub-300-mile range, particularly if you spool up the turbo often. It's when you're at a stoplight that Tonale's powertrain reveals a few rough edges. The transmission seems routinely surprised when shifted between reverse and drive, and vice versa. There's a palpable lag before engaging the initial gear, and it's daunted by the prospect of having to shift through all 9 speeds. Throttle modulation around town also delivered an unexpected surprise. Off the line, the Tenali responds less like a floating butterfly and more like a short-legged dog lunging for a fallen taco. Achieving a smooth start is challenging due to the combination of a twitchy throttle, brief turbo lag, and that recalcitrant gearbox. A prod of the Tenali's accelerator is followed by a brief delay. Think of timing a taco's terminal velocity from table to floor, then leaps forward with catapult-like fervor. The powertrain exhibits much better manners once underway, and the Tenali really comes alive at higher speeds. The Alfa's use of twin-scroll turbocharger helps broaden the torque curve so there's more usable grunt across the rev range. Give it the beans to pass, and the transmission doesn't waste any time finding the right gear. Passing performance is respectable, with a time of 3.3 seconds to get from 30 to 50, and 4.3 seconds from 50 to 70. Cruising along the twisty canyon roads outside of Los Angeles, the Turbo Tenali's lighter weight also revealed a lighter, more playful demeanor. With the adaptive dampers set to sport, handling was composed and confident, and surprised there was a modicum of welcome steering feel. Brake-based torque vectoring works in conjunction with the all-wheel drive system to maximize stability. And when traction gets super gnarly, the system can redirect up to 50% of the available torque to the rear axle. In our experience, the front wheels did most of the work, even after the Michelin Pilot Sport Cup all-season four tires broke traction. On the skid pad, those 20 inches generated 0.87 G of grip. With such parity in the numbers, the distinction between the two powertrains comes down to personality and price. Starting at $38,530, the entry-level Tenali comes well-equipped, with niceties such as Apple CarPlay and Android Auto capability, heated and powered front seats, and a full suite of driver assistance systems, including adaptive cruise control. The Velace package at $1,000 adds the adaptive dampers, unique trim bits, and a giant paddle shifter crafted from real metal. Going for the plug-in Tenali commands a $10,000 premium over the Turbo before choosing any of the same available option packages. In our opinion, this is a case of less is more. While no version of the Tenali sets our hearts ablaze, there is no question that the Turbo's beating heart generates a little more emotional heat. Besides, if Alfa really wants to do this metamorphosis properly, then the next logical step is a Tenali Quadrifoglio. When pressed about this possibility, Alfa reps shrugged in a stay tuned gesture. Maybe there's hope for true love in this form, after all. Highs of the 2025 Alfa Romeo Tenali Turbo. Spunky turbo power, composed in the corners, $10,000 less than the hybrid version. Lows, transmission can be a jerk at slow speeds, soft suspension, lacks control, and it gets thirsty. The verdict? A turboed step in the right direction. Next up, the 2025 Audi RS7 Performance absolutely lives up to its name. With 60 miles an hour coming in 2.9 seconds, skid pad laps at 1.06 Gs and 143-foot stops from 70 miles an hour, the 2025 edition raises the bar. This review by Dan Edmonds. The Audi RS7 Performance really looks the part, all low and wide and suitably demonic. It oozes across the landscape with immense presence, rolling on tires that appear as thin as strips of rubber on oversized wheels pushed far out to the corners of the body. The big wheels afford a view of the brakes, so you can see just how gargantuan 17.3-inch front rotors really are. It all seems built for a purpose, and that purpose is not lollygagging around. This car wants to run. And the RS7 Performance can indeed run because it is as quick as it looks. It's powered by a twin-turbo 4-liter V8, which is a hot V design where the exhaust manifolds dump into the V to waiting turbochargers. With them spun up, the V8 cranks out 621 horsepower at 6,000 RPM. And getting them spinning doesn't take long at all because peak torque of 627 pound-feet comes at just 2,300 revs. Unleash everything it has using launch control, and you're hurled to 60 miles per hour in just 2.9 seconds, and you're flying through the quarter mile in 11.1 seconds at 125 miles per hour. and that's with the West Coast's tepid 91-octane brew. The transmission is a fairly simple 8-speed automatic coupled to the needs-no-introduction Quattro all-wheel drive system. As a result, it puts the power down with authority, yet shifts smoothly and quickly. The gearbox does take a bit longer to kick down when cruising casually in normal mode, needing 2.4 seconds to sort itself from 30 to 50 and 2.9 seconds to find its footing from 50 to 70. But these are still decent times. Out on the open road, the Audi leaps from apex to apex, gobbling up everything in between and leaving nothing in its wake. The steering is immediate and loads up with authority, and body roll is non-existent. Cornering is positively heroic, and front and rear end grip is tenacious through the Continental Sport Contact 7 tires. Sized at 285/30 all the way around, these 22-inchers orbited the skid pad at 1.06 Gs. Stomping on the brakes, which are cross-drilled carbon ceramic units pinched by 10 piston calipers up front, brings immense clamping power and instantaneous response, but also supreme control as you modulate and eventually lift off for the next apex. If you hold on for a full panic stop, the Audi needs only 143 feet to come down from 70 miles an hour, and just 288 feet from 100 miles an hour. The sound is muted somewhat with the variable exhaust system corked as our track tests reveal 77 decibels at wide open throttle. The note is intoxicating even at this level, though, and you can dial it up to 11 when you want to. Still, it's nice to know that it calms down to 66 decibels when you're cruising along at 70 miles an hour. But it is here that you might notice some foibles. Over time, the seat feels vaguely like a park bench. The steering that was clairvoyant

0: This service is intended solely for individuals who cannot read conventional print due to a disability. Ineligible listeners risk infringing on copyright laws, and KPBS Radio Reading Service is not responsible for any violations that may occur. Our service may not be redistributed without our written consent. If you agree to these conditions, please continue listening.
1: In all seating positions, there's ample headroom even in the back under that sloping roof, and there's more than adequate space for adult-sized legs. What's more, the back end opens via an unexpected hatchback to reveal a vast cargo hold. It measures a full 25 cubic feet with the rear seats in use, which betters some SUVs. Meanwhile, with them folded down, our 6.2-inch tester could stretch out with ease. Costco runs should not be an issue. The accoutrements are stunning, particularly the exposed open-pore carbon fiber trim with blue accents. The infotainment at first seems spread out all over the place, but you soon discover that there is logic to how it works. With HVAC on this screen and the stereo on that one. The instruments are controlled by dials and buttons on the steering wheel, which, incidentally, is very well sized and precisely the right diameter. The T-shaped shifter, a question mark at the outset, proves to be fairly straightforward, and there is more logic to the few buttons and knobs than you initially expect. Of course, at $131,195, the Audi RS7 Performance will set you back quite a few simoleons. It breaks the $130,000 barrier by dint of a gas guzzler tax due to fuel economy that is just 17 mpg combined, 14 in the city, 21 on the highway. Our test car additionally carried some substantial upgrades, including those giant carbon ceramic brakes at $8,500, a Bang & Olufsen 3D sound system at $4,900, the black optic package with those 22-inch wheels and sticky continental tires at $3,550, and the RS Design Package Plus that brought the blue-tinged carbon fiber and other bits at $3,500. There's a bit more, and it all bumped the total price up to $165,040. Must-haves include the RS Sport Suspension at $1,250 with cross-linked dampers for roll control and the RS Sport Exhaust at $1,000. The Audi RS7 Performance is absolutely stupendous, a serious machine with intoxicating capability and menacing presence. The fact that you can take one to Sebring and sleep in it makes us want to do just that. Road trip, anyone? Eyes of the 2025 Audi RS7 Performance. All-around track performer, stunning good looks, and that hatchback vibe. Lows, brakes are a bit touchy, seat is hard and flat, and a stiff ride around town. Verdict, a hero performer with looks to match. Oh, and it's practical, too. Next from carandriver.com, the Mercedes-AMG GT63 SE Performance. The four-door hammers down. AMG adds an electric motor to give the four-door GT63 S an 831 horsepower wallop. This review by Ezra Dyer. When we tested the Mercedes-Benz AMG Hammer back in 1986, we immediately appreciated its rare combination of supercar speed and four-door practicality. To create that 175-mile-per-hour sedan, AMG stuffed a massaged 5.5-liter V8 into an E-Class, an upscale European interpretation of the oldest hot rod formula around. Put a big engine into a small car. The 2024 Mercedes-AMG GT63 SE Performance embraces that old AMG tuner credo with a modern twist. Instead of dropping a bigger engine into the GT63, Mercedes adds a whole extra source of propulsion. Up front, you'll find the same 630-horsepower turboed V8 that sent the 2019 GT63 S to 60 miles an hour in 2.8 seconds, and through the quarter mile in 11 seconds at 125 miles per hour. But at the rear, a 201-horsepower electric motor joins the party, powered by a 5-kilowatt-hour battery and made into its own 2-speed transmission. A hybrid GT63 weighs in at 5,252 pounds,

570-pound gain over its predecessor. AMG minimized the PHEV poundage by making the tactical decision to disregard EV range and optimize the battery for performance. Thus, the lithium-ion high-voltage battery weighs just 196 pounds, and the e-Performance has an EPA-rated range of 1 mile. As comically bad as that sounds, the e-Performance must be exceptionally inept at the EPA's test regimen, because even that small of a battery should be good for more than 1 mile of range. We saw an onboard range prediction of 8 miles with a full charge. Those extra 570 pounds have a negligible impact on the e-Performance's handling and braking, perhaps because the rearward position of the hybrid hardware imparts a slightly rear-biased weight distribution, with 49.3% of the car's mass sitting over the front axle versus 53.9% for the non-hybrid GT63S. The rear cargo area floor is bumped up to accommodate the hybrid components, dropping cargo volume from 16 to 12 cubic feet. The 2019 GT63S generated 1.03 Gs on the skid pad and stopped from 70 miles an hour in 155 feet, while the e-Performance clings to the skid pad with 1.02 Gs of grip and hauls down from 70 and 158 feet. Both cars wore similar 21-inch Michelin Pilot Sport Cup 2 tires. These numbers fall squarely in the category of different, but probably not so that you would notice. What you do notice is the difference in acceleration. The GT63S e-Performance touches 60 miles an hour in 2.4 seconds and trips the quarter-mile lights in 10.5 at 131 miles per hour. The 9-speed automatic uses a wet clutch rather than a torque converter, so launch control involves a real-deal clutch drop that torments all four tires as the contact patches struggle with a combined 831 horsepower and 1,032 pound-feet of torque. The bonkers acceleration flattens out a bit as the electric motor nears its 13,500 RPM max and the rear transmission grabs second gear, which felt like it was around 60 miles an hour, even though Mercedes says the shift should happen at 87 miles an hour. We notice the upshift in the S63 e-Performance as well. When the electric motor grabs its taller gear, the spike in acceleration feels like a turbo overboost function, or a wee shot at nitrous. Good fun, in other words. Mercedes says that it developed the e-Performance batteries in collaboration with High Performance Powertrains, the British Formula One engine manufacturer, so it's unsurprising that the battery's output characteristics are tailored for racetracks rather than long commutes. For example, the battery can sate the 201 horsepower appetite of the motor for only 10 seconds, at which point output drops to a continuous 94 horsepower. If that sounds like a problem, we would encourage you to report back after you find a place where you can go wide open in a GT63S for more than 10 seconds. The battery enjoys an elaborate cooling system with roughly 4 gallons of coolant routed to individually cool all 1,200 cells and maintain a temperature of 113 degrees Fahrenheit. Rapid discharging and recharging is the name of the game. In Sport, Sport Plus, or Race mode, the V8 will charge the battery as you drive, and regenerative braking can send more than 100 kilowatts to the battery. The slowest way to charge the battery? Plug it in. But if you find an EV-only garage spot and you want to take advantage, the GT3's onboard charger is good for 3.7 kilowatts. Given the complication of the powertrain, two sources of propulsion, two transmissions, it's amazing how harmoniously everything cooperates. There is no slack, no lurching confusion anywhere in the system. Check the e-Performance's ridiculous top gear 30 to 50 mile per hour passing time, 1.9 seconds, which might be less time than it takes to say Uusi Kaupunki, the town in Finland where the GT63 is built. That sprint knocks 0.9 seconds off the non-hybrid GT63S's time and matches the time posted by the Ferrari 296 GTB. But conversely, in comfort mode, the e-Performance can settle down, mute its active exhaust, and slur its shifts like a decent member of society, if you're in the mood for that sort of thing. If you do find yourself on a track, the GT63 offers endless ways to tailor the car to your liking.
Care to destroy some tires? There's a drift mode that disconnects the front axle. And yes, you can combine it with launch control if you're looking to lay stripes into the next county. The AMG Dynamics settings influence the stability control system, the all-wheel drive system, and the electronically controlled limited-slip rear differential. And it's telling that the Pro setting isn't even the most aggressive. Beyond it is Master, which is paired with the race drive mode and sets the rear axle steering for maximum response on turn-in and delivers slightly oversteer-biased handling. To activate Master mode, you need to turn off stability control using the button on the corner on the center console. Sort of like the two-key system for arming a nuke. If you do this on a road course, you can also enable the track pace function to log lap times and keep yourself informed on how a given lap is going. If your time's in red, you're off the target pace. If it's in green, you're ahead. But hey, no pressure. Besides adhering to the original AMG tuner performance credo, the GT63 SE Performance evokes the Hammer's sleeper aesthetic as well. It's understated, especially for a car capable of hitting 100 miles an hour in 5.9 seconds. But part of that understatement stems from the fact that this generation of four-door Mercedes AMG GT is now 6 years old and a semi-familiar sight in the enclaves where such cars are found. In addition, the AMG GT four-door lineup spans a wide breadth of financial territory, and the E-Performance Hero model looks a lot like a GT43 that has 362 horsepower and costs about half as much. Our test car wore a base price of $196,050, and a pile of options brought that total to $216,410. The mechanically similar example that we used for photography cost even more, thanks in part to the $6,500 paint job in sunburst yellow. Yet that flamboyant hue goes a long way toward advertising the GT63's exotic performance capabilities. Of course, you could just get it in black, avoid the $2,850 AMG aerodynamics package with its bold fixed rear wing, and let the neighbors think that you just got a nice luxury hybrid. Which this is. But it's also a poster car for the hybrid hot rod, with the electrified GT63S crushing its non-hybrid counterpart's drag strip performance without compromising its handling dynamics. Fuel economy even improves, albeit slightly, from an EPA-rated 17 mpg combined to 18 mpg. And if official EV range is only a mile, well, that's a mile more than it used to have. Highs of the Mercedes-AMG GT63 SE Performance? Preposterous acceleration, deft balance, tangible F1 connection. The lows, comical EV range, compromised trunk, looks a lot like a GT43 that costs half as much. The verdict? The performance hybrid, done right. Next, from CarAndDriver.com, a news article, Hennessy finalizes testing of the 2,031 horsepower Venom F5 Evolution. According to Hennessy, the extra 214 horsepower came at the request of customers who felt the standard Venom F5 was too mundane. This is written by Jack Fitzgerald. Some people say that speed is habit-forming. As you drive faster and faster cars, your tolerance for speed changes. We can't really imagine a world where we think 1,817 horsepower isn't enough. But maybe our tolerance is just too low because that's exactly what Hennessy's customers said, according to the automaker. While Hennessy hasn't quite delivered 30 examples of its Venom F5 supercar, the company says that some of its owners requested even more power and that than the car has to offer. Enter the Hennessy Venom F5 Evolution, a 2,031 horsepower advancement over the standard version. According to the automaker, the extra 214 horsepower comes thanks to a pair of Precision 76/80 next-gen turbochargers, which it says are the largest mirror image turbos in the world. Those bolt on Hennessy's 6.6-liter V8 engine. And then there's the torque, a full 1,445 pound-feet that arrives at 5,200 RPM. We suggest double-checking your seatbelt
around the 5,100 mark. Hennessy has changed more than just the engine. The automaker worked with Formula One and IndyCar aerodynamicist Mark Hanford to review the car's entire aero setup. The result is a completely redesigned front splitter, new dive planes and wake deflectors, a new gurney lip for the rear deck lid, and a new underbody design. The revised aero works in conjunction with an equally redone suspension setup. The adaptive dampers were tuned to adjust to each of the Evo's five drive modes. The package runs on an eye-watering $285,000 on top of the F5's $3 million starting price. It's available for both new F5 orders as well as existing customers. If you're looking to spend even more, there's also an optional touring package that adds a different exhaust and more comfortable seats. Next, from carandriver.com, the 2025 Volvo XC90 freshens up for a few more rounds. With a slightly tweaked exterior, new interior trims, and new infotainment on a larger screen, the XC90 will stay on new vehicle shelves for a few more years. This review by Dave Vanderwerp. Automaking is tough. It's a series of placing bets to the tune of millions or even billions of dollars, trying to position a company according to beliefs about how the future might unfold many years out, and then continually adjusting to what actually transpires. No one gets it right all the time, or even most of the time. Originally, the plan was for the electric three-row 2025 Volvo EX90 that just launched to replace the stalwart gas-powered XC90, which has been a U.S. bestseller for the past decade and has a plug-in hybrid variant. But EV adoption is not accelerating as quickly as predicted, so the XC90, which launched for 2016, is getting another modest update to remain on new vehicle shelves for at least a few more years. But there is a slight catch. The updates arrive midway through the 2025 model year, so early 2025s won't have them. Volvo is marketing the updated model as a 2025.5, but officially, they're both branded with 2025 vehicle identification numbers. In automotive age, it's its 10th model year. The XC is geriatric, but it's a credit to its initial excellence that it looks far from stale still today. Visually, the updates are pretty minor, though they keep the XC90 looking fresh. A new notched hood with slightly different bone lines rests above the new, slimmer headlights and a redesigned grille highlighted by angled brightwork. There are new designs for the available 20, 21, and 22-inch wheels, slightly more tinted taillights, and a new mulberry red paint color. Inside, there's a Google-based infotainment system with a revised layout displayed on a larger 11.2-inch screen. The new display is bright and crisp, and we found the layout intuitive, but its reaction to our tapping was sometimes laggy. One benefit of this Android-based system is the ability to tap into the massive App Store. For example, our car didn't have the native Waze app initially, but it was a quick download away. The native integration looks better and is more feature-rich than its Apple CarPlay or Android Auto counterparts. There are also new interior trim options, and our favorite is the navy-on-navy herringbone option for the seats and door panels, a subtle bit of tailoring excellence that has become synonymous with Volvo during its decade-long resurgence that kicked off with this second-generation XC90. As a bonus, one that is hard to believe considering the plushness of the surfaces, the seat material is made with recycled polyethylene. There's also a new hide-free pseudo-leather option, as well as real-deal Nappa, as found on our top-trim Ultra T8 plug-in hybrid test car. The ambient lighting now eliminates the gorgeous ashwood trim, rather than shining below it. The XC90's powertrains carry over from before, all use the 8-speed automatic, and all-wheel drive remains the only way to go. The B5 model takes motivation from a 247-horsepower turbocharged 2-liter 4, while the B6 adds an electric supercharger to make 295 horsepower. The range-topping T8 is a 455-horsepower plug-in hybrid, with the front axle wielding a 310-horsepower turbo 2-liter 4 and the rear axle carrying a 145-horsepower motor with a 15-kilowatt-hour battery pack that is good for the same 32 miles of electric-only driving as last year's model.
Since our initial drive in Denmark and Sweden, we've now tested the T8 in our home state of Michigan. The XC90 traveled 25 electric-only miles on our 75-mile-per-hour highway fuel economy test before switching to hybrid mode, which at which point it averaged 25 miles per hour. That's a useful amount of electric range. In more mixed driving, we saw closer to 30 miles. Around town, there's enough electric thrust to generally keep up with traffic, though you have to be gentle accelerating to highway speeds to keep the engine from switching on. Unlike in many other PHEVs, the XC90's motor powers the rear axle directly, rather than being upstream of the transmission. So there's no annoying shifting in electric mode. The biggest PHEV downside, however, is that the XC90 can only recharge at a rate of 3.7 kilowatts. At 5 hours, its charge time is longer than that of most other plug-in hybrids. The latest XC90 was a tenth slower off the line, taking 4.8 seconds to reach 60 and 13.4 to cross the quarter mile at 105 miles per hour. Not nearly as swift as the BMW X5 50e, but in the neighborhood of the Porsche Cayenne e-hybrid and quicker than the Lexus TX 550H+. The largest mechanical change is an update to the base suspension. The layout is the same as before, with control arms in front and a multi-link setup in back, with the unusual detail of a transverse composite spring instead of coils. The base dampers now have a bypass function, where sharp, fast impacts will open the bypass and allow the vehicle to better absorb the rough stuff. This allows for softer spring rates, front and rear, while the front anti-roll bar is slightly stiffer. Unfortunately, the very well-kept roads of southern Sweden, we did not experience pavement bad enough to get a sense of the improvement, and to further muddy our impressions, the cars were wearing winter tires. Ride quality has never been the XC90's strong suit, so we look forward to seeing how the new setup can deal with our broken Ann Arbor roads. The air spring and adaptive damper upgrade remains an $1,800 option for the top Ultra trim. And that tuning hasn't changed. It still felt firmer than we would like on Ann Arbor's winter-ravaged roads. As before, the XC90 driving experience is more competence than excitement, but it's just fine for an upscale family hauler. We've always loved these firmly supportive seats, which we believe are some of the best available in any vehicle. There are also some unique thoughtful touches, such as a built-in booster seat in the center of the second row bench that pops up into place to get small riders in proper position with the seatbelt. The hard points haven't changed, so the XC90's interior packaging remains adult generous in the second row, but the third row is small and mostly for children. Then again, the XC90's exterior footprint is midsize, which means some competitors, like the Mercedes-Benz GLE, only offer a third row as an option, while others, like the Porsche Cayenne, don't offer it at all. Here, it's standard. We drove the powertrain bookends, and while the B5 has solid mid-range torque, it feels slow when you flat-foot it. Compared with its peers, its estimated low 7-second run to 60 is pokey, although the XC90's starting price is also at the low end of the segment. The B5's Turbo 4 sounds buzzy at high engine speeds and loads, but at least it's reasonably muted. The T8's Turbo 4 runs more boost pressure, sounds better, and generally isn't working as hard since the electric assist steps in with instant squirts of thrust when called upon. Both propulsion sources fade in and out seamlessly, and the brake pedal is delightfully linear, whether it's calling up regenerative or friction braking. We'd be quick to dismiss mild overhaul as too little, too late, if the XC90 weren't so good to begin with. And we'd still prefer it over many newer competitors. Pricing for the freshened 2025 models are up roughly $1,000 across the board, and the updated models arrived in early 2025. Eyes of the 2025 Volvo XC90? Lovely interior and comfortable seats, tasteful exterior tailoring, T8's swift acceleration and lack of shifting in EV mode. Lows, lengthy charging times for the T8, ride quality isn't as luxurious as the rest of the vehicle. The verdict? 10 years on, the XC90 shrugs off its age and remains a compelling option. The base price? $74,295. The price as tested? $88,695. Next up from CarAndDriver.com, the Porsche Macan Turbo EV makes the right moves. The new turbo electric is quick and dominates the canyons, but it's also smooth and quiet, and it charges quickly. This is reviewed by Dan Edmonds.
We're hammering along California's famed Highway 39, ringing out yet another potent Porsche. Heading up the winding mountainside, we slalom through three linked corners, as only a downhill skier could. We catch sight of two cars on the straight line up ahead, and soon dispatch both of them without a single thought. As the road tightens further, the tires dig in and respond with even more ferocity. But one thing missing is the wail of a flat six bouncing off the canyon walls, replaced instead by relative silence, if not for the sound of tires scrabbing for grip. But this is no regular beast from Leipzig. It's a compact electric SUV, namely the new 2024 Porsche Macan Turbo Electric. Yep, you read that right. The Macan brakes smartly into the next corner, bleeding off speed and feeding back exactly what is going on through the pedal. The steering, with a quick 14.2-to-1 ratio, builds smoothly as you bend into a corner, the level of cornering force precisely matching the increase in effort, or at least seeming to. The body rolls, but somehow not as much as before. The effect of the 1,329-pound battery pack suspended beneath your feet. The Macan takes a set and carves through the corner, its 255/40 front and 295/35 rear tires on 22-inch wheels, gripping tenaciously as it reaches the apex. Later, at the track, we measure 0.98 G around a 300-foot skid pad. You feed on the power, perhaps more vigorously than you intended, but the turbo just puts it down without question, and you fire onward toward the next one. The new EV platform. This all-new Macan is built on a new electric platform that is based on a 95 kilowatt-hour battery built from 180 prismatic cells. The pack runs at 800 volts, so it charges quickly at a rate of up to 270 kilowatts. Porsche says 21 minutes will get you from 10 to 80%. Our test runs from 10 to 90%, and that took 33 minutes, which isn't shabby at all. But we did have a look at the 80% mark, and that time was 22 minutes. Pretty close. Range varies from 315 miles for the rear-wheel drive Macan down to 288 for the 4S and the Turbo. Fuel economy is 91 mpge combined for the Turbo, and we averaged 88 mpge in our time with the car. The Turbo Electric is obviously not turbocharged, despite the Turbo badge. You'll be asked about this constantly, so here's the deal. Of late, all of Porsche's gas-powered cars are turbocharged, so the word turbo has essentially lost all of its meaning. It became merely the name of a particular turbocharged car that is especially quick. Once turbo came to mean really quick, the name was applied to Porsche's electric vehicles that are really quick. Getting up to speed quickly. And indeed, the Macan Turbo Electric is wickedly swift, much quicker than the last 2020 Macan Turbo that we tested, even though the electric Macan weighs 989 pounds more. Its two motors team up to produce 630 horsepower, compared to just 434 horsepower for the turboed V6 in the gas-powered model. The Turbo Electric reaches 60 miles an hour in just 2.9 seconds, 100 in a mere 7.1, and 140 in a frankly astounding 14.6 seconds. Meanwhile, ye olde gasoline turbo did the same tricks in 3.5, 9.6, and a belated 22.1 to hit that 140 mile per hour mark. Yikes. At the quarter mile, the EV's 11.1 seconds at 124 miles an hour easily beats the gas version's 12.2 and 112 miles an hour. It's more comparable to the Audi RS7 performance, which matched it to 60 and over a quarter mile, but was going 1 mile per hour faster when it got there. Heck, the electric Macan Turbo is only behind the Porsche Cayman GT4 RS by a mere tenth to 60 miles an hour and the quarter mile. When you look at the rolling start and the passing times, the electric Porsche absolutely annihilates the RS7 and the GT4 RS with a performance of 3.2 seconds in the 5 to 60 mile per hour rolling start, 1.3 seconds in 30 to 50 mile per hour passing, and 1.8 seconds in a 50 to 70 mile per hour maneuver. Maybe we should just shut up about the whole turbo badge thing. There is currently no gas-powered Macan Turbo, so it's hard to compare the electric Macan Turbo's $106,950 starting price. The last gas-powered Macan Turbo was offered for 2021 and priced at $85,950.
Based on the price appreciation of other gas Macan models, we imagine a theoretical gas-fueled Macan turbo would go for around 96 grand today. So figure the new turbo electric commands a $10,000 premium over one with an actual turbocharger. Considering the performance and the overall goodness, we would say that that is a steal. Highs of the 2025 Porsche Macan Turbo EV. Breathtaking acceleration, charges really quickly, steers and handles like a champ. The lows? Backseat room could be better, one pedal geeks miss out, and explaining the whole turbo thing. The final verdict? An electric version of the Macan that we know and love. The base price is $106,950. The price as tested, $130,760. And again, these amazing stats. 0 to 60 in 2.9 seconds to 107.1 seconds to 130 in 12.3 seconds, and 150 miles an hour only takes 17.3 seconds. And with that, we have reached the end of another edition of Bumper to Bumper. I have been your reader, J.J. Fabini, with the audio reading service, part of the Allen County Public Library in Fort Wayne, Indiana.

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3: 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Chances are you've been with the same bank for years. After all, it's easier to stick with the checking account you have now than to switch to a new one. But every once in a while, it's worth looking at what else is out there. Even if you're mostly satisfied with your current bank, you may find that a different one better fits your needs, whether with lower fees, higher interest rates, superior in-person services, or more attractive premium account packages that layer on the perks as your wealth grows. Or you may choose to stick with your current institution for everyday banking and open a savings account or certificate of deposit at an online bank or credit union, taking advantage of high yields on your extra cash. You'll find plenty of great options to consider here. With the help of LendingTree, which collects deposit account information, we've analyzed interest rates, fees, balance requirements, and other features of accounts at national banks, credit unions, online banks, and regional banks, and we've named winners in each of those categories. For the first three categories, we selected three honorees and listed them in alphabetical order. For regional banks, we chose one winner in each of four areas: the Northeast, the Midwest, the South, and the West. We've also highlighted two institutions that may be strong choices for customers in each of four profiles: retirees, high net worth clients, travelers, and families with kids. For more on how we selected the winners, see the box on page 48. Interest rates change frequently, so before you commit to any of these accounts, check the current yield. Yields and other terms listed here are as of early July. Best national banks. 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Among the bank's CDs, you could recently get a 3.2% yield on a certificate with a four-month term and a $1,000 minimum deposit if you have a linked checking account. Chase also wins the title of bank with the best access. 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And Chase is even expanding its brick-and-mortar footprint. 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And cashier's checks are free. 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PNC offers a wide range of CDs, open parenthesis, from 1 month to 10 years, close parenthesis, with yields as high as 3.5% recently on certificate with a 13-month term, open parenthesis, $1,000 minimum deposit, close parenthesis. If packaging your checking and savings accounts together appeals to you, check out Virtual Wallet, which includes a primary checking account for daily expenses, another checking account to reserve funds for upcoming expenses, and a savings account. Virtual Wallet features extra budgeting tools too, such as graphics that provide a visual breakdown of your spending and a calendar to track bills and payments. PNC has some attractive benefits for customers who can keep a high balance in their deposit and investment accounts with the bank. 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(). And it yields 0.02%. 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For savers, the high rate savings account earns 3.01% with a minimum balance of just $100, as does the kids savings account. 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The CD rates are generous too, with a one-year certificate recently yielding 3.75%. The minimum deposit is $1,000. Lake Michigan Credit Union, lmcu.org. Where it is, about 75 branches, mostly in Michigan, with some in Florida. How to join? 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It offers a 4% yield on balances up to $15,000 if you meet monthly requirements that include having direct deposits, making at least 10 purchases with your LMCU debit or credit card, logging in to online or mobile banking at least 4 times, and receiving electronic statements. 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Max Savings provides a 1.75% yield on balances up to $100,000, and the yield gradually increases to 3.9% for a balance of $1 million or more. The Max Money Market account comes with a 1% yield for balances up to $25,000, with the rate rising to as much as 3.9% for a balance of at least $1 million. There are plenty of CDs to choose from, with yields as high as 3.9%. 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Ally's spending account is a free checking account that provides access to more than 75,000 ATMs without surcharges, and you get a $10 rebate per statement cycle for fees levied by out-of-network machines. But where Ally really shines is its savings products. A free savings account comes with a 3% yield on all balances, plus the ability to create up to 30 savings buckets to allocate cash to different goals, whether an emergency fund or a vacation. You can also arrange roundups so that transactions from your checking account are rounded up to the nearest dollar, and the difference is transferred to your savings account when you've accrued at least $5. With surprise savings, Ally identifies amounts of $25 or less in your checking account that the tool deems safe to automatically transfer to savings without risk that your checking balance will dip too low to cover your spending. Ally's free money market account also comes with a 3% yield, and the bank offers three kinds of CDs. The high-yield CD recently had a rate of up to 3.7% for a certificate with a 12-month maturity. Raise Your Rate CDs offer a 3% yield and the flexibility to increase your rate once over a 2-year term or twice over a 4-year term if Ally raises its rates. The No Penalty CD has a 2.7% yield and no penalty for early withdrawals. The CDs have no minimum deposit requirement. And now I'll be reading Inc. 2026 Mansueto Ventures LLC. Wellness Unleashed. A pack of fast-growing companies is pampering pets with specialty foods and health services by Lisa Bonos. One night in 2017, Christy Horvath woke up to find her border collie, Boxer Mix, Denver, twitching and grunting. He fell off the bed, which was horrifying, Horvath says of her beloved 4-year-old dog. She rushed Denver to an animal hospital emergency room, and after seeing a canine neurologist, Horvath learned that Denver had an inoperable tumor at the base of his skull that was causing seizures. At the time, Horvath, who had previously worked on BlackRock's insurance team, was attending Harvard Business School. She was able to afford the thousands of dollars in vet bills, she says, only because she had pet health insurance. She had heard from other animal lovers who thought pet insurance was a waste of money, because policies covered accidents and illnesses, but not preventative care, such as annual checkups and vaccinations. That nudged Horvath to launch Wagmo, open parenthesis, number 930, close parenthesis, in 2018. The New York City-based company offered

0: This service is intended solely for individuals who cannot read conventional print due to a disability. Ineligible listeners risk infringing on copyright laws, and KPBS Radio Reading Service is not responsible for any violations that may occur. Our service may not be redistributed without our written consent. If you agree to these conditions, please continue listening.
1: The American Pet Products Association. 71% of American households owned at least one pet in 2025. Open parenthesis. As of last year, 53% had a dog and 39% owned a cat. Close parentheses. Spending on pets reached $158 billion in 2025, a number expected to rise. People increasingly view pets as important to their own well-being. The APPA report found that the vast majority of pet owners derive happiness and emotional support and say they are less stressed because they have an animal at home. And people's attention to their own wellness is filtering down to how they care for their four-legged dependents, Horvath and other entrepreneurs in this category say. The more you think of your pet as part of your family, says Horvath, the more you're going to do to make sure they live long, healthy, happy lives. Several pet wellness founders landed on their business ideas while searching for a solution to a pet's health challenges. When Winston, a Great Dane, had skin and digestive issues, his vet recommended allergy shots that would have cost $200 to $300 a month. There's got to be something different, Jessica Berger thought at the time. She put Winston on an elimination diet, a route some humans take when facing dietary issues. When I did not give him chicken, grains, and added probiotics, he was a totally different dog, Berger says. So many dogs are allergic to chicken and don't know it. Berger was arguably a world-class expert on pet food. At the time, she was the natural dog food buyer at PetSmart, but even she couldn't find a poultry-free option. Chicken and chicken fat are hidden in a lot of ingredients, a lot of products, she says. So Berger created her own line of supplements, food, and treats, more than 80% of which are poultry-free. Bored with the basic packaging she saw in the pet food aisle, Berger browsed Sephora and Ulta for inspiration while conceiving her company, Bundle X Joy, open parenthesis, number 170, close parenthesis. What if we could create something that, visually, you would keep on the counter alongside your personal human supplements, Berger wondered. Bundle X Joy's packaging, with purples, pinks, and yellows, is a rainbow-hued contrast to the blue and brown Your Dog is a Wolf packaging she sold for years at PetSmart. Winston died a month before Bundle X Joy launched, though Berger now has her sibling Great Danes, Luna and Soul, by her side. And while the Phoenix-based company, which has grown 20-fold in the past 3 years, is now thriving, it hasn't always been a walk in the park. Last year, as Bundle X Joy was gearing up to put its dog toys into thousands of Walmarts across the U.S., the company was hit with a devastating $200,000 tariff. For businesses like hers, Berger says, operating capital is always very tight. While Walmart absorbed some of the additional costs associated with dog toys manufactured in China, Bundle X Joy is still awaiting a tariff refund. Still, Berger thinks the pet wellness category will continue to grow, in part because of an acute vet shortage. The U.S. is expected to have a shortfall of up to 24,000 companion animal veterinarians by 2030, according to Mars Veterinary Health, the largest global

reliable provider of veterinary care. As a result, Berger says, pet health care is becoming more do-it-yourself. If we think about a vet shortage and people having to sort of manage their pet's wellness a little bit more at home, collective care is going to become even more important over time, she says. Cost concerns are also a factor. According to a 2025 report from MetLife Pet Insurance, 70% of U.S. pet owners have delayed or skipped a vet visit because of the cost of care. Rather than going straight to the vet, more than half of pet parents will try a home remedy, the report's research found. Sue Deligan is one of those owners with a do-it-yourself approach. Twice, she nursed her rescue mix, Brutus, back to health. When Deligan and her husband first adopted the dog in 2005, he suffered from mange, a skin disease. Deligan started making bone broth for Brutus, as her mother had done for her and her siblings when they were growing up. Soon Brutus looked so healthy, people assumed she had a new pet. "No, this is the same dog," she told them. About 7 years later, Brutus went into liver failure after eating contaminated kibble. Deligan again gave Brutus some bone broth, and he had a full recovery. Some other dogs that ate the kibble didn't make it, she claims. "That was a huge indicator for me," Deligan says, of the healing power of bone broth. Deligan had already run a food-related business, a Greek probiotic butter company called Ilios Dairy, that had failed years before, a painful outcome that was really difficult to accept, she says. But after her brother encouraged her to turn her homemade bone broth into a business, she was eager to try again. Deligan, who's now 48, grew up in an entrepreneurial family. She recalls that her father had always taught Deligan and her siblings that you're never going to be happy working for someone else's dream. You should really work for your own dream. Her second business, dubbed Brutus Broth, (1648), has had its share of stumbles, packaging problems, and failed production runs. "There have been so many moments when I felt like we could have just rolled over and played dead," she says, adding much of the growth is due to determination and believing that it's going to be successful. The Sunderland, Maryland-based company, which also offers goat milk products for pets that have trouble digesting cow's milk, has tripled in size over the past 3 years. In 2025, Brutus Broth brought in $17.4 million in revenue. Back over at Wagmo, the memory of Horvath's Denver lives on. The company's board meets in the Denver conference room. As Wagmo helps pet owners triage a pet's care virtually or calculate the cost of a procedure in advance, Horvath wants it to keep expanding on this core of helping people keep their pets alive and well, but now helping them do it even more thoughtfully. And among the pets benefiting from physical and behavioral therapy covered by Wagmo are Horvath's current rescue dogs, a German Shepherd Husky mix named Aspen and Oslo, a Great Pyrenees Pit Bull mix. And now I'll be reading Money 2026, Money Group, LLC. Your 401k provider might be selling your personal data, and you can't stop them, by Martha C. White. Your 401k's privacy policy might not provide as much protection as you'd expect. In fact, it actually might pose a problem. A government watchdog finds that the companies entrusted with overseeing some 126 million Americans, $9 trillion in retirement savings,
gives themselves wide latitude to share and even sell workers' personal information. In a new report that analyzes the privacy disclosures of 31 major retirement plan administrators, the Nonpartisan Government Accountability Office, (GAO), finds only two have a specific prohibition against sharing customer data for marketing purposes. On the other hand, half of the policies explicitly permit those companies to share user data for marketing purposes. Further complicating things, millions of these retirement savers have no recourse if they don't want their data exposed in this manner. Fewer than 40% of the disclosures analyzed provided consumers with the opportunity to opt out of having their data used for marketing. More concerning, nearly 55% of the policies don't contain any language that would prohibit the companies from selling personal user information to data brokers or other unspecified third parties. Why policies that allow share, sale of data are risky? The potential issues this raises are myriad, the watchdog group notes in its report. One concern is that there's a chance that your information could be shared with companies that target you with marketing for products you don't want and aren't a good fit for your financial circumstances. The bigger worry, though, is that if your information is shared with a third party and then exposed in a data breach, you could be at risk of identity theft and fraudulent activity. Even if a plan provider only shares 401k data internally, consumers could be at a disadvantage. If a worker gets a marketing solicitation from their 401k administrator's sales department, for instance, they might mistakenly believe that product is recommended for their specific financial circumstances. That's the kind of dicey part of this. Is it really appropriate? Says Steve Parrish, professor of practice in retirement planning at the American College of Financial Services. Earlier research found that the retirement plan industry is rife with possible conflicts of interest because the big financial firms companies hire to manage their retirement plans have so many subsidiaries and affiliates that the same firm can effectively wind up playing multiple roles. And not all of them are required to meet the fiduciary standard that protects investors. Large firms with multiple lines of business and various affiliates can create potential conflicts, despite obligations to mitigate and eliminate them, the GAO's new report notes. What retirement savers can do now. If you're wondering how you can prevent your 401k from using your data for marketing or profit, the short version is not much. I just don't know there's a lot you can do, Parrish says. Of course, if you have the option to decline having your data used for other purposes, electing to opt out is probably your best bet. But Parrish acknowledges that it can be challenging trying to find out what privacy rights you have under your employer's 401k plan. Trying to research it is tricky, he notes. In 2021, U.S. Department of Labor published cybersecurity guidelines instructing employers to prevent workers' information from being shared or used without written permission. But these guidelines don't specify what information is considered private or what constitutes adequate permission. In its new report, the GAO suggests tightening privacy security and disclosure regulations around retirement savers' personal data. But it's not clear when or if the Labor Department might act on these recommendations.
While you might not be able to stop companies from marketing to you, you can be careful about what you buy or invest in. If you don't understand what you're being pitched, Parrish recommends consulting an advisor who is a fiduciary, such as a certified financial planner. These professionals are legally required to act in your best financial interest. When it comes to the threat of having your personal information exposed in a data breach, vigilance is a multifaceted exercise. Use multi-factor authentication for all of your financial accounts. Don't share your login credentials with anyone, and be wary of unsolicited messages. If your information is compromised, contact your financial institution right away. Change your passwords and consider freezing your credit or signing up for credit monitoring. The frustrating reality is that we don't have a lot of control over how and with whom our personal information is shared digitally. The breadth and depth of information that data brokers have is astonishing, cybersecurity expert Bruce Schneider told Money earlier. You can't do anything. That's the fundamental problem. And now I'll be reading from Forbes 2026, August-September issue, The Caring Economy by Richard Neva. Javi Nguyen grew up managing Medicaid for her family while working at her parents' nail salon. Now the Abby Care founder is helping others navigate America's Byzantine healthcare programs by using her AI-powered app to become paid caregivers for loved ones. On Jesse Vega's first date with Deandra Lira, a romantic sushi dinner in Colorado Springs 3 years ago, he was upfront. He had epilepsy and suffers severe seizures. It could be scary, Jesse, 49, recalls telling her. Deonda, 52, was wary at first, especially after witnessing one of his seizures firsthand. But she shortly came around. He's so handsome, I'm gonna have to give it a try, she remembers thinking, laughing. The seizures started in 2002, when Jesse was 25. At first, they were minor, leaving him flushed and nauseated before smelling a scent of ammonia. These temporal lobe seizures, open parentheses, sometimes referred to as deja vu seizures, close parentheses, happened about 60 times a day and left him exhausted. They eal progressed to grand mal seizures, violent shaking and stiff muscles, vomiting, tongue biting, and a loss of bladder or bowel control. The couple married in 2023, and Deandra quit her nearly $50,000 a year job in medical billing to take care of Jesse. He wasn't working either. He had to give up his job at the Department of Defense because of his condition. Money got so tight that the middle-aged newlyweds moved in with Jesse's dad. Then, in December 2025, through a disability resource program, the couple learned of Abby Care, a San Francisco startup that helps train family members or friends of people with medical conditions to become licensed caregivers, enabling them to get paid. In Colorado, at least $20 per hour, for the aid they've been providing anyway. The company is the brainchild of 26-year-old Javi Nguyen, who started the company 5 years ago. Nguyen sees Abby Care as the solution to a supply problem for a market with staggering demand. She thinks Abby Care can do with in-home health care what Uber did for taxis and Airbnb did for hotels. Why don't we just reimagine a new care model or healthcare system where we can leverage the family caregiver or the parent who really understands the patient best, she says. It's a huge market.
In 2024, an estimated 59 million family caregivers of adults in the U.S., mostly unpaid, worked almost 50 billion hours, according to a March report by AARP. If the work was paid at an average rate of $20.41 per hour, it would have generated roughly $1 trillion in wages. The opportunity costs are even larger. Caregivers looking after family members for free rack up an estimated $80,000 to $100,000 per year in lost earnings, lack of job advancement, and other life quality losses, according to a May study by the University of Pennsylvania. AbbeyCare wants to get these people paid. It does so by essentially acting as a Medicaid provider that takes advantage of rules that allow family members to become paid caretakers for qualified patients who need long-term care, like people with autism or cerebral palsy, or the elderly. The caretakers become employees of AbbeyCare, which receives Medicaid funds from insurance companies, then passes on those wages to caregivers. AbbeyCare provides online lessons that help family caretakers get certification and 2 days of in-person training where they learn techniques such as CPR and the Heimlich maneuver. After completing training, they work with one of the company's roughly 80 staff nurses to create a plan for the patient. Once that's in place, caretakers use AbbeyCare's app as a one-stop shop for timesheets, medical charting, and asking questions of the company's AI medical assistant. The company now operates in 8 states, including Colorado, Pennsylvania, New Jersey, and Florida. AbbeyCare booked $15 million in revenue last year. Blue chip backers including Sequoia Capital, Thrive Capital, and Colsa Ventures have bought into the idea, investing $45 million in total funding, most recently at a $225 million valuation. We just thought, this is a very interesting unlock if she can create a platform and a marketplace, says Sequoia partner Alfred Lin, who has ranked number one on Forbes Midas list of top VCs multiple times, thanks to its early traction and even bigger promise. AbbeyCare qualifies for inclusion in this year's Next Billion Dollar Startups list, our annual showcase of companies we think most likely to reach $1 billion valuation. Nguyen grew up in Baytown, Texas, a suburb 25 miles east of Houston. Her parents, both immigrants from Vietnam, ran a nail salon where Nguyen spent weeks and summers working the cash register, scrubbing floors, and painting nails. The place didn't make much money. Her family's income was low enough to qualify them for Medicaid benefits, which is how she learned firsthand how to navigate the complicated federal and state-sponsored medical system. From an early age, I was in charge of applying to Medicaid, renewing benefits, helping my sisters make sure that they could go to the right appointments, she says. It forces you to grow up very quickly and take on that responsibility. Nguyen first got into tech at age 16, learning how to code because she wanted to build video games. She earned a scholarship to Columbia University to study computer science and scored summer internships at Google and Facebook. Her first full-time gig was at a San Francisco-based therapy startup called Songbird, where she led strategy and operations. There, she struggled to set up autistic children with in-home care. That experience sparked the idea for AbbeyCare. In those earliest days, Nguyen went state by state to figure out what programs already existed. Paid family caregiving has existed in some form or another for decades.
home and community-based services waivers, which allowed Medicaid patients to receive long-term care at home instead of at nursing homes or other institutions, were introduced in the early 1980s. But she wanted her startup to provide a level of attention that went beyond most typical home care. She imagined training family members to provide medical-level care, doing things like ventilator treatment or tube feedings. She soon discovered Colorado had a program like that since 2001. That was good news. The not-so-good news. At the time, Nugent recalls it was one of only three states providing that type of support for family home care. Open parenthesis. The others were New Hampshire and Arizona. Close parenthesis. I had a really hard decision to make, she says. Do you truly want to build a company where your model is only viable in less than a handful of states? But then she thought of Uber, which had to fight tooth and nail to launch in every market it entered in the early days. That's when she decided to make Colorado her proof of concept market and try to persuade other states to hop on board. Of course, ride-sharing and healthcare are very different, she says. If you're able to prove the value prop right, then could you use that as a way to influence other states or regulations to change over time? A turning point in the regulatory landscape came after the pandemic, when states expanded home care support as people tried to remain safe in their houses. Now, she says, 37 states offer support for the type of care AbbeyCare offers, though the company is still in just 8. There are big risks in being so closely tied to Medicaid. Sudden policy swings have the potential to dramatically alter the business model. President Trump's One Big Beautiful Bill contained more than $1 trillion in health care budget cuts and created new restrictions and work requirements for Medicaid eligibility. In response, some states, including Colorado and Indiana, where AbbeyCare operates, have proposed slashing pay for family caregivers. The politics are complicated, and whether you agree or not, I think what this bill sends is a clear message, Nugent says. We have spent a lot of money in our U.S. healthcare system, and we need to assess if we're seeing value from it. Another big challenge. The home care market faces ongoing fraud from scammers. To pick just one case, in June, Pennsylvania's Attorney General charged two caretakers with collectively purloining $180,000 in Medicaid funds for hours they falsely worked. So why do heavyweight venture firms that are also backing OpenAI or SpaceX believe in AbbeyCare? Them being AI forward really does make a huge difference, said Nora Agoyu, a partner at Thrive Capital, adding that AbbeyCare's software tools allows caregivers to operate at a new level. Sequoia's Lynn says the app's digital charting requirements help the startup to police against fraud. For Jesse and Deandra, AbbeyCare has been an enormous boon. Before Deandra quit her job to care for him, there was an incident when Jesse stopped answering his phone while visiting his father. Deandra went over and found him unconscious with a bruise across his face, having fallen during a seizure, and rushed him to the emergency room. That visit cost roughly $80,000. No one can guarantee there won't ever be another accident, but there is comfort in knowing Deandra is on the job now and getting paid for it. And now I'll be reading Forbes 2026, August, September, Helping Taiwan Helps the U.S. by Steve Forbes, Editor-in-Chief.
months ago, Congress passed a $14 billion arms package for Taiwan with rare bipartisan unity. President Trump should immediately sign off on it. The case for doing so rests on credibility, deterrence, and strategic consistency. Credibility. The Taiwan Relations Act commits the U.S. to helping Taiwan maintain a credible defense. When Congress approves a sale and the president sits on it, allies and adversaries alike take notice. Delay signals that American commitments can be traded away in negotiations with Beijing, weakening Washington's word far beyond a single deal. Also hurting our credibility is our slow-walking deliveries of weapons from previous arms sales agreements. Deterrence. Taiwan's military planners have built their defense strategy around specific capabilities in this package, including anti-ship missiles and munitions central to the porcupine strategy of making any invasion prohibitively costly. Every month of delay leaves gaps in Taiwan's readiness when Chinese military pressure around the island continues to intensify. Consistency. Every recent administration, including Trump's first, treated Taiwan arms sales as routine and separate from broader China diplomacy, precisely to avoid giving Beijing veto power over U.S. defense commitments. Treating this arms package as a bargaining chip in trade or summit diplomacy breaks with that precedent and invites future Chinese pressure on other sales. Finally, timing matters. With Taiwan's 2028 elections approaching, sustained American support strengthens voices favoring self-defense over acquiescence to Beijing. Approving the sale now would reassure Taipei and the region that U.S. backing remains steady, regardless of shifts in the broader U.S.-China relationship. Approval is essential to both Taiwan's security and America's broader strategic interests. Well, that's all the time we have for today. This has been Galia with Money Talk. I hope you've enjoyed today's readings from the audio reading service at the Allen County Public Library in Fort Wayne, Indiana.

0: 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More programming for those with print impairment is just ahead here on the KPBS Radio Reading Service from KPBS-FM San Diego. 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
4: Hello, I'm Sarah Gregory, and today I'm talking with Dr. Ryan Wallace, a veterinary epidemiologist at CDC. We'll be discussing the use of oral rabies vaccination in stray dog populations. Welcome, Dr. Wallace.
5: Hi, thank you for the opportunity to talk today.
4: Okay, to start, what is rabies and what causes it?
5: So rabies is a virus. It's called a zoonotic disease, meaning it's a virus that can spread between people and animals. Rabies is pretty unique in that it's almost universally fatal if you get it and you don't seek the right medical care. And it also causes quite a few deaths globally. 59,000 people die from this virus every year.
4: How many?
5: 59,000.
4: Okay, that's... Wow. In movies, we often see dogs with rabies foaming at the mouth. Can you tell us more about the symptoms involved with rabies infection?
5: Yeah, rabies is a really unique virus. It's inoculated usually through a bite into the body of any mammal, and it then tries to find a nerve, a peripheral nerve. So you can imagine if you're bit in the hand or in the leg, it's going to be in the tissue, it's going to find a nerve, and it gets inside, and then it moves really, really slowly towards the brain, again, towards the brain of a person or a dog or any other mammal. It moves at about 1 centimeter per day, and eventually, when it reaches its end goal, the brain, it can replicate quite rapidly, and that's where it causes all sorts of unusual neurologic disorders that we tend to associate with rabies. So the foaming at the mouth is the virus's attempt to get more virus out so that it can infect the next animal through a bite. It causes some discomfort in the throat so that you don't swallow the saliva and more of it comes out and infects other animals and people. And then it also causes some pretty unique behavioral changes, such as the aggression or paralysis.
4: Are bites the only way rabies is spread?
5: Bites are the primary way that rabies is spread, but there are two general ways in which this virus can get into a person or an animal. And so we call those bite and non-bite exposures. Again, almost all rabies transmission, whether it's dog to dog or dog to human, is going to be through a bite. But we also do know that it is possible for the virus to be spread by a scratch that's contaminated with saliva, mucous membranes, very, very rarely inhalation of concentrated virus. We've only seen that in a laboratory setting. And then also organ transplantation. So you can imagine this virus is replicating in the nerves and can move throughout most major organs in the body. If you don't know why someone died and transplant those organs into the next individual, you can actually move the virus and transmit the virus that way. All of those non-bite modes of transmission are very rare. There are precautions to prevent them from happening, but by and large, the biggest concern and our biggest public health preventive actions are focused on preventing those bites.
4: I've actually done a podcast in the past about rabies and organ transplants. And I knew somebody who went to a petting zoo and was told later they had to get rabies shots from petting. I guess they were concerned that the saliva was on one of the animals and it might get in a scratch.
5: Yeah, the virus is certainly found in saliva of affected animals, and in rare situations, it can get into a scratch and find a virus, or into a mucous membrane like our eyes or mouth. Likewise, that virus would find a nerve and get in, and then move on towards the brain, which is what we want to try to prevent from happening. While those instances are very rare, these non-bite exposures are very rare, it's 100% fatal disease. And so we don't want to take any risk if we know there's a possibility that someone was exposed to any of these bite or non-bite methods.
6: Okay, so as you just said, if you get rabies, you're going to die from it. So if it's left untreated, that's it. There's no chance you're going to live.
5: So there are approximately 15 known survivors of clinical rabies. So that is if you let's take a little step back. Rabies is absolutely preventable through post-exposure prophylaxis or vaccination. So we can prevent this disease two ways in people. One is giving people we think are at higher risk of an exposure something called pre-exposure vaccination. And it's a series of 2 to 3 vaccines, depending on your local recommendations. And that's really largely preventive. If you ever get exposed in the future, you need to get a booster. But we have very, very few failures of pre-exposure vaccination. But we don't do that for the general population. For the general population, our preventive measures are based on recognizing that you've had an exposure, seeking health care, and then getting post-exposure prophylaxis. And again, when that's done in a timely and appropriate manner, failures are incredibly rare. Unfortunately, if you are exposed and you don't get the appropriate vaccination and you do go on to develop clinical rabies, there's no known effective treatment. Only 15 people globally have ever survived the clinical stage of rabies, and they have largely all had pretty severe sequelae or pretty severe long-lasting medical issues from that infection. And you can imagine 15 survivors ever out of 59,000 people that die of it every single year. Those are not odds that anybody should want to play.
6: What's the timeline, say you get and have an exposure to when you start having symptoms?
5: The virus moves fairly slow. And so most of our incubation periods are going to be somewhere between 3 weeks and 3 months from exposure until when clinical signs will appear. But it's incredibly variable, and there's a lot of biological processes that go into how long it's going to take from again, that exposure to developing clinical signs. So you can imagine if you're bitten on the foot by a rabid dog, that virus has to travel quite a long distance to get to the brain. And you're not going to see clinical signs until the virus is in the brain and replicating quite fast. And in those situations, we've seen reports of several years before people go on to develop clinical signs. Now, that's very rare, but it does happen. Alternatively, someone bitten on the head, the virus has a very short path, a very short distance to get to the brain where it wants to be. And we can see clinical signs develop as early as 14 days if you have a severe bite to the head.
6: So 59,000 people die of rabies each year globally. And apparently most of these cases are from domestic dogs. Why is this, and why not some other animals like bats or cats?
5: Yeah, this virus is one of the oldest described zoonotic viruses known to man. It goes back thousands of years with reports from rabid dogs transmitting this virus in Mesopotamia. So you can imagine a virus that's had the opportunity to move in and out of different animal populations for thousands of years. It's had quite a few evolutionary jumps. The biggest one that is the risk to people is when this virus jumped into dogs. That's not necessarily because they transmit the virus any better, but they have a very close association with people. So dogs, they sleep in our beds, they're all over our communities, there's just a lot of interaction and opportunities for them to expose people when you're in a country that has the virus that spreads through dogs. Whereas animals like bats and United States, raccoons, skunks, foxes, we don't interact with those animals quite as much. So even though the virus is found in a lot of other wild mammals. They keep the virus in their population, and it's relatively rare that people interact with a sick wild animal, and then that virus is transmitted.
6: What about cats?
5: So rabies virus can infect any mammal. You know, there's some stories out there that possums can't get rabies. That's not true. Possums can get it. They have some biological defenses that make them a little bit less susceptible, but we have rabid possums in the United States almost every year. But there are two cycles for this virus. There's the reservoir cycle, the enzootic cycle that's always going on in the background with the key species. So in most of the world, that's dogs. And there's a special version of this virus that is spread from dog to dog to dog. We can differentiate it with lab tests. We can see which type of virus this is. Any mammal can get that version of the virus and die, but it is maintained in the dog population.
6: I see. Okay. Where is it most common to find dogs with rabies?
5: Around 120 countries have the virus that is spread from dog to dog, which we call the canine rabies virus variant. Now, the level of endemicity, how bad it is, can really vary quite a bit between these countries. Some are very close to elimination and doing very, very running very strong control programs. And others are still at the very beginning stages of elimination, and rabid dogs are unfortunately quite common. India has the highest number of human rabies deaths globally, but it's also a very large country, and they have some pretty strong control programs that are being implemented now. But if we look at like a rate or say risk of rabies in a biting dog, most countries in sub-Saharan Africa are heavily endemic. And then Southeast Asia has a very high rate of rabies as well.
6: So how effective are the pre and post vaccines? Are they different? Are they the same? And do they have the same efficacy?
5: Yeah, so today, pretty standard across the globe, we use cell culture vaccines, which are highly, highly efficacious. They work really, really well. There are two different regimens that we use with pre-exposure vaccination. So if you're traveling to another country and you're worried you might become exposed, is a simplified version of the vaccination series. And it's really, really efficacious on its own. But just to be 100% certain you don't get rabies if you do become exposed in these countries, there is still a booster recommendation. So just because you're pre-exposure vaccinated doesn't mean you don't have to do anything if you are bitten by a dog or a bat. You still have to go seek medical care, wash that wound, and get your booster vaccinations. But it's a much more simplified process. Post-exposure vaccination can range anywhere from 3 to 5 vaccines, depending on the country you're in, and then rabies immune globulin. And that's a process that provides both passive and active immunity, since we know you were exposed and potentially susceptible. When these are given appropriately and per international standards, they're almost 100% effective. Failures by either regimen are incredibly rare.
6: Okay, so I think you already said this. There's basically just one type of vaccine in terms of what goes into it for each type. Is that right?
5: Yeah, in general, they're referred to as cell culture vaccines, and they're really standard all across the world right now. Several decades ago, there was something called nerve tissue vaccines, and it's probably what a lot of people picture from the movies when you get 13 shots in the stomach and it's a really painful process. Those vaccines are not used anymore. WHO has come out and recommended their complete discontinuation across the globe. They had a pretty high rate of adverse events, and the cell culture vaccines are much more effective and much safer. The nerve tissue vaccines are hardly ever used. Be very uncommon to come across them. And if you do, you should really question what you're getting and contact a health official to make sure you're getting high-quality vaccine.
6: So people traveling to a high-risk area, as we said, they can get a pre-exposure vaccination. And dogs get vaccines for rabies, at least in the U.S., every year. Are these two vaccines different?
5: The two vaccines are actually quite similar in that they are going to be cell culture, killed vaccines, but they're formulated and processed a little bit differently. All vaccines need to be not only developed for their target species, but also the studies that go into how effective they are, the dose that's given, the frequency that they're given. They are all based on species-specific studies. And so the vaccines that we use in people, while structurally they're very similar, they are slightly different. They're produced in a different way, and they're only studied for efficacy in people. So you wouldn't want to go, if you were exposed to a rabid animal, you wouldn't want to go get a dog vaccine. There would be no data to say whether that's going to be effective in a person. Likewise, for animals, they shouldn't be getting people, human vaccines.
6: Okay. All right. So people seem to need just this one series of rabies vaccines plus a booster if you get bitten. But dogs are supposed to get one every year. Why do dogs need to get one every year?
5: Yeah, there's a couple of reasons for why that is the state of the world. First is based on the studies that are done to obtain licensure. The recommendations for people or animals are going to be based on how the manufacturers have designed their studies. And there's a lot of reasons why the certain vaccine regimens are studied a certain way and recommended a certain way. But it all comes down to there has to be data for us to make our decisions on frequency, route, dose. All of those things are based on data-derived decisions. The big reason why particularly dogs get the vaccine almost every year, depending on what version you use, is that we're vaccinating dogs for a different reason than we vaccinate people. Dogs are a known reservoir species. They can transmit this virus quite effectively. So by vaccinating dogs, they're our frontline defense against people getting this disease. And that security and confidence that we've got that frontline defense vaccinated really requires annual or in certain situations with newer three-year vaccines, every three-year vaccination. But it's routine vaccination in our high-risk, susceptible species, and that provides a nice buffer to keep people from becoming exposed.
6: So your study was about oral vaccines and stray dogs. So how do you get oral vaccine? Well, how do you get vaccines to stray dogs, period?
5: It's incredibly challenging. There are two ways we can vaccinate dogs. We have what we call parenteral vaccines. This is the normal needle and syringe. You have to restrain the dog. It goes into the muscle, and then that dog becomes vaccinated. The other option are oral vaccines, and this is where you can put the vaccine in a little bait, and then you feed the dog, and when it ingests that bait, becomes exposed to the vaccine and develops the appropriate immune response. So you can imagine stray dogs aren't really used to people handling them. They're not used to receiving veterinary care, and you can extend a lot of time chasing these dogs down with nets and catch poles and trying to confine them and get that shot in. Or with the use of oral vaccines, we can just feed them. And one of those requires a lot of effort and can be really expensive with a lot of really well-trained staff. And the other one is quite easy, and people might even just volunteer to go feed dogs, since it's something a lot of us like to do.
6: So tell us a little bit about the oral vaccine itself. What does it look like? How do you get it in the food? I mean,
5: they have a matrix around them. We call it a bait matrix. And that has two functions. The first is it protects the vaccine that's inside, but it also has the flavor that hopefully is going to attract that animal to come in and actually want to put this vaccine in its mouth. Within the bait matrix is usually a little sachet. It can be made of light plastic or some other food-safe materials, and that holds a liquid vaccine. So the whole process of orally vaccinating an animal requires that the animal wants to put this bait in its mouth. So it has to be a flavor in that bait matrix that they want to ingest. it has to chew it so that it punctures the liquid sachet. And then that liquid vaccine inside of it has to coat the inside of the mouth. And one of the concerns about using oral vaccines is that all three of those steps have to happen to successfully vaccinate the dog. And so there are a lot more considerations into planning a vaccination campaign that includes oral vaccines and the type of vaccine you're going to use in a certain country. Not all dogs like the same flavors. In Thailand, there was a study that found that they really liked the curry-flavored bait matrix, which is kind of hard to find these days. We did one in Haiti, and they very much preferred pig intestine. That's the one they all wanted, all those dogs wanted to eat. Other studies have found that cheese is the preferred bait flavor, and others have found fish. So there's this added complexity that you have to sort of tailor the flavor to the local dog population, and it'll probably reflect what they're used to eating with these being stray dogs, probably what they're used to, what their human counterparts in the community leave out for food and rubbish. And then the dog has to be able to puncture it. So if you make your bait too thick, that bait matrix is too thick, or the bait's just too large in general and they can't put it in their mouth, you're not going to get the vaccine into the oral cavity, and the vaccination will fail as well. So there's a lot of other considerations. You have to be pretty smart in how you plan and prepare these things. But the alternative of chasing dogs down with nets, oral vaccines look quite favorable.
6: Yeah, so going back to these little sachets, my dogs get the monthly chewable heartworm, et cetera, and they hate them. They're supposed to be delicious to dog. I have to pulverize them and then mix them well with their other food for them to eat them. So what have you found works best for dogs, not just the flavor, but in what? So in what, like canned dog food, or are you just trying to get them to eat it on its own? I'm not quite sure what we're saying here.
5: Yeah, it's a really good question, and one that the rabies community and vaccine manufacturers are still studying, because I'll go back to the study we did in Haiti back in 2016. We used an oral vaccine to try to get a lot of these stray dogs to stop an outbreak that was occurring. And they loved pig intestine. So we could put the sachet, that plastic liquid bait, into a pig intestine and then go out and feed all the dogs, and they got vaccinated, and it worked quite well. But you can't mass produce, pig intestine. That's not something we can make millions of those bait matrices and vaccines and distribute them across the world for everyone to use. So manufacturing

0: This service is intended solely for individuals who cannot read conventional print due to a disability. Ineligible listeners risk infringing on copyright laws, and KPBS Radio Reading Service is not responsible for any violations that may occur. Our service may not be redistributed without our written consent. If you agree to these conditions, please continue listening.
1: Tourist Trail, R.O. Kwan returns in search of the more subdued Barcelona of her memories. Photographs by Coke, Bartrina. And the first photograph is of a car-free superblock in Barcelona's Leixampel district. And that's L'Eixample district. And not a car in sight, as you might imagine, but a cobblestone street filled with people walking down there, some sitting at cafes, trees planted along both sides of the street, so you don't feel you're in a city at all. And then another one is Casa Batlló, a home designed by the architect Antoni Gaudí at Passeig de Gràcia. And I barely know to where to begin. This is just a little corner of a rooftop of this home. And what's striking first is there's a turret with a very bulbous kind of roof on it. It very organic shapes here. This looks like, it's shaped in a triangular shape, but there are rounded protrusions all around it. So it does give this feeling of kind of being bulbous. And then the top has what looks to be like flowers carved on top of it. It's not a cross, but the flowers protrude out all in a circle and one on top. Not sure what it's made of, but it looks crackled. And then below that, the body of this turret, it looks to be made of a mosaic, very decorative. And part of the roof is also a mosaic. What's most interesting is the line, the ridge line going down this roof, has along about every 6 inches some kind of a ceramic cap there in colors of deep green and medium kind of blue. It looks like something out of a fairy tale, very whimsical and colorful, not obnoxiously so, but definitely colorful. Let's begin reading and find out more about that. Gaudí is the architect who did that very famous cathedral in Barcelona, and a very unique one at that. I don't know if we'll talk about that. Let's find out. Last fall, I went on an exhilarating trip to Barcelona. If I mention this to friends, they tend to bring up the water pistol protests. In July 2024, some Barcelona residents sprayed water at tourists eating at Las Ramblas, a storied pedestrian street. The people deploying the pistols were taking part in a larger protest against a tourism surge that, in 2023, brought an estimated 16 million visitors to a city with 1.7 million inhabitants. Before I went, I read about packed streets lined with shops selling cheap trinkets and bachelor party revelers. It didn't sound like a place anyone would want to visit. It also didn't sound much like the Barcelona I used to know. I first visited the city as a college student when I took a summer job in Madrid and fell for it to such an extent that for a while I jumped at every chance I could to return. I went to Barcelona during my honeymoon. When my partner's work required that he travel to Barcelona, I tagged along. Craving the city's architecture, food, art, and nightlife, I ended up visiting half a dozen times, but I hadn't been back in a decade. How much could Barcelona have changed in those years? I also heard the government was taking major steps toward making the city a more livable place for residents, including setting up superillas, or superblocks, streets open mainly to pedestrians and cyclists, with pocket parks at the intersections. Parentheses, my friend Aaron Nixon, who until recently ran a wine bar in the El Born district, described the superblocks as game changers. Hoping to counteract prohibitive housing costs, the city's mayor has also committed to completely phasing out short-term rentals, such as those found on Airbnb, by 2029. Tourism supplies 14% of Barcelona's gross domestic product. Might there still be ways for people to visit the city responsibly that both locals and visitors would welcome? If so, what would such a trip look like? When I landed in Barcelona on a brisk October morning,

0: I began hearing stories somewhat complicating what I'd been reading about tourism. Red Savannah, a UK-based tour company, had put me in touch with a Catalan culinary tour organization co-founded by Barcelona native Alex Cardona. That morning, one of its guides, who asked to go by the name of Alex P., took me on a brief stroll down Las Ramblas. Within minutes, I could easily see that the boulevard had become crowded and kitschy, hectic with vendors peddling souvenirs. The oldest and most famous market on the street, La Boqueria, seemed more like a funhouse hallucination of the tourist's idea of Barcelona than a living, integral part of the city. Alex P. pointed out plastic cups filled with cut fruit, paper cone bouquets of jamón and chips, and juice stands. Much of the food and drink sold at La Boqueria is designed for tourists to eat while walking. Selfie takers proliferated. The place bore little relation to La Boqueria's legendary past as a place where residents did their daily shopping. While it does still contain gems, El Quim, for instance, is beloved for tapas, it was a market, Cardona later told me, where he and his father no longer felt relevant. But then we took a short walk into the San Antoni neighborhood, and I felt as if I'd stepped through a magic portal into a different city. We stopped at another market, the Mercat de Sant Antoni, its stalls housed in an elegant, intricately tiled building. Inside was the Barcelona of my memories, as though I'd moved not just through space, but also time. It was bright, calm, and spacious, the skylights high, the loudest noise the slap of fresh squid on a countertop. Most of the shoppers had the appearance of locals going about their day's business, conversing in Spanish and Catalan. We walked past charcuteries, fishmongers, shops specializing in the prized tin foods called conservas, and a stall offering nothing but a magnificent variety of eggs. Intoxicated by the market's sights and smells, I was glad to stop at Bar Pinotsko, a celebrated tapas spot that, a few months earlier, had relocated from La Boqueria. We ordered cava and some dishes the waiter recommended, garbanzo beans with blood sausage, sautéed mushrooms. They were delicious, with Catalan flavors I can't quite find outside the region. Just as we left the market, we walked through my first superia. People were sitting on school bus yellow benches and eating at tables under wide trees that provided ample shade. Quiet pervaded the space. It felt akin to a small, tranquil park. Alex P. said that the superblocks had at first been controversial, with opposition coming from commuters, taxi drivers, and delivery people. But they had turned out to be exceedingly popular, so popular, in fact, that Barcelona plans to install more than 500 superblocks by 2030 and make major avenues largely car-free. From the superia, we headed to La Torre Punset. This tiny shop specializes in foods suited to l'hora del vermut, the Catalan tradition of a pre-lunch snack and vermouth. Catalan vermut, which has been making a comeback over the past decade, has little in common with the astringent drink dashed into American martinis. It's made from fortified red or white wine, gloriously seasoned with herbs and spices. La Torre Punset's house vermouth was piquant and complex, my favorite of the trip. It paired well with the shop's berberechos, exquisite little cockles that we doused in a spicy red sauce by local brand Salsa Espinaler and ate with potato chips. I'd have ordered more, but we had another stop ahead. Va de Quina, celebrity chef Jordi Vila's specialty food and takeout shop, just a block from Mercat de Sant Antoni. As we walked there, I tipped my head upward to revel in the architectural details. An astonishingly heterogeneous array of finials, scrollwork, turrets, spires, and balconies. When I looked down, I saw an expanse of panots, the paving tiles designed by Gaudi and others. As I walked the long, tony Passeig de Gracia, I could identify Gaudi's tiles by their serpentine curves, spirals, and shell motifs. The effect is as fanciful as anything at Parc Güell. With every step, I felt as though I was taking in more of the city's singular grace. Later, I asked Alex Cardona what he thought sustainable tourism in Barcelona might look like. He said that most visitors spend their time at the city's best-known attractions, Las Ramblas, the Body Gothique, the center of the old city, and Antoni Gaudi's Parc Güell and Sagrada Familia Basilica. While Gaudi's extravagant creations in particular are perhaps too spectacular to miss, there is much beauty and history elsewhere in this millennia-old city. Cardona suggests that travelers try to support local businesses as they explore, not chains, but places where the owners actually work. People should also try to understand the diversity of the culture. As recently as last spring, polls showed that almost half the population of Catalonia would choose to be independent from the rest of Spain. Catalonia has two official languages, Catalan and Spanish. Especially outside of Barcelona, locals may be more likely to converse in Catalan. There is no such thing as, quote, Spanish food, Cardona went on. Regions such as Catalonia, Andalusia, and the Basque Country each have their own distinct cuisines. Chef Vila grew up outside Barcelona in El Papiol, a Catalan town surrounded by kitchen gardens, and he conceived of Va de Quina as a place to sell his versions of the traditional soups, terrines, conservas, and desserts of his childhood. We tasted his grandmother's recipe for pâté, a chicken paste so distinctive that I promptly resolved to make a full meal of his food. Al Costat, Chef Vila's more casual Sant Antoni restaurant, shares a space with Al Quimia, which is more formal and Michelin-starred. Parentheses, Cardona told me Al Costat is where he goes to celebrate his birthday with his parents. The restaurant's interior is striking, with luminous jellyfish decorations and a hallway adorned with what appears to be a vast, stylized fish skeleton. But as I began eating, I quickly forgot the decor and was instead captivated by the chef's inspired takes on traditional Catalan dishes, as well as inventions of his own. I still long for his delicate oysters topped with scrambled eggs, chicken cannelloni, and buttery pumpkin cappuccino. I kept going back to Sant Antoni throughout my trip, but what I valued about the place, its relative quiet, almost ubiquitous beauty, and superb shops and restaurants, isn't unique to this one neighborhood. I enjoyed just strolling around Barcelona. In daytime, the city's visual splendors filled my sight. Come evening, I loved Barcelona's ebullience, the liveliness of its plazas, the way I could walk the streets after midnight and feel anything but alone. And very often, I could avoid the excessive tourist hordes by going ever so slightly off the city's best-known paths. I spent part of an afternoon gallery-hopping along Carrer del Consell de Cent, a serene superia adjacent to Passeig de Gracia. The galleries I visited were empty except for the people working there. When I wanted a break, I had no trouble finding a spot at Al Costat. It can be harder to get a reservation at Bar Canete, an in-demand restaurant a block away from Las Ramblas, where I dined another night. But if you're willing to eat dinner when Catalans do, at 10 o'clock or later, you should be able to get a seat. Bar Canete gets its fish and seafood from Catalan fish markets, and the produce is locally grown. I won't easily forget its open-faced omelette or the gazpacho, which was some of the silkiest I'd ever had the pleasure of eating. A band was playing out in the street. When they covered a recognizable song, the diners, a vivacious mix of locals and foreigners, sang along. As a karaoke enthusiast, I'm always looking for an excuse to sing with other people. I could imagine that, if I lived in Barcelona, I would become a Bar Canete regular. Located on a hill with sweeping views of the city, the Fundació Juan Miró is rightly popular. The playfulness in Miró's art seems to take hold of the crowds, who become excited and animated. But fewer people know to visit Espai 13, the contemporary art space in the museum's basement. Miró conceived of Espai 13 as a place for new generations of artists to show their work. I wouldn't visit the foundation without also seeing the latest basement exhibition. Even at Casa Batlló, a Gaudí-designed house where it's not really possible to avoid crowds, There's only a short wait if you get tickets for a 9 p.m. slot right before they close. Casa Batlló is perhaps the Gaudí creation I love most. When I visited, I had just published my second novel, Exhibit, after years of obsessive, at times all-consuming work. I had routinely slept 3 or 4 hours a night, the novel's needs often prevailing over those of my body. On better days, I knew it was the privilege of my life to be so preoccupied with anything. On others, I had trouble recalling why I'd allowed the pursuit of art to define my existence. But as I saw people laughing with delight in Casa Batlló's exuberant, fantastical rooms, eagerly calling to their friends to come look at the next wonder, as I marveled at what can be interpreted as a dragon lolling across the curving roof, I found myself in tears, my half-spent capacity for joy returning. Here was the fruit of someone else's obsessions, and this was part of the why, and that is that art could bring such rejoicing. For a while, I had almost let myself forget. I experienced delight again while eating at Aurt, A-U-R-T, a restaurant fixated on getting as much as possible from the ingredients at hand. One ingenious dish featured a tomato that had been dehydrated, then rehydrated in concentrated tomato water. The tomato deepened by more of itself. Chef Artur Martinez said he adapts to the calendar of local vegetables. "We cook what we have," he said. "We go with what the suppliers can provide." I spoke with one of those suppliers, fisherwoman Cristina Caparós, on a pier in La Barceloneta. In the 1970s, she told Cardona and me, the wharf had 109 boats. 15 years ago, it had 23 boats. Now they are down to 15. She's afraid of losing everything within 5 years. I asked what, if anything, travelers could do to be helpful. "First of all, visit the city," Caparós said. Despite reports of over-tourism, Barcelona still needs some of the business. Cardona then added, "Don't eat salmon." It would help, he said, if people cared more about where products come from. Wild salmon comes from Norway. Why not eat Catalan-sourced food when you're in Catalonia? And there is too much demand in Barcelona for octopus, Caparós added. To fill it, octopus is being brought in from Morocco. Gergo Borbély, a diver and enologist, echoed others' points about exploring beyond the obvious and going to locally owned restaurants, bars, and providers. "Some people believe Barcelona doesn't need tourists," he said. "Some people believe the earth is flat." We were out on a sailboat tasting wine from a bottle encrusted with beige curling lines, algae that lent the bottle the look of a treasure retrieved from a shipwreck. Borbély and his wife, marine biologist Mariona Alabao, are the co-founders of ELIXSEA, E-L-I-X-S-E-A, which works with Catalan vintners to age wine at the bottom of the sea. With the increased pressure, constant temperatures, and micro-vibrations of the seafloor, Borbély said wine can mature 4 to 5 times faster than it does on land. The submerged cellars also create temporary artificial reefs that attract marine life. Cephalopods, including octopuses, lay eggs in these artificial reefs, and ELIXSEA has worked with a conservation organization that helps incubate any eggs that go unhatched. Borbély poured generously from ELIXSEA-aged wines, first a cava, then white wine from the Empordà region, and finally a red Priorat from Catalonia. The sail flapped. We'd gone far enough from shore that I could see the spires of the Sagrada Familia, the hill on which the Fundació, Juan Miró sits, and the palm trees lining the beach. This city I love, shining in the last rays of daylight. And some photos. Here we have a shot from the Almanac of Barcelona Hotel. It's of the Carrer de Paz Clarice, and that's one of the boulevards. And we see some people strolling, again, tree-lined. I think maybe it's one of those super blocks, because it is tree-lined. I don't see any cars there. I do see lots of people milling about. Here is one of the boats from the ELIXSEA company, and it has the Barcelona neighborhood in the back. with an interesting building that looks like a sail. It's straight on one side and rounded on the other. Maybe I should know the name of that building, but I don't. But this is a sailboat that Elixir uses, not a motorboat. But I guess they use that to retrieve the wine. And here's a suite at the Cotton House Autograph Collection. It's a hotel in L'Exemple. Not sure how I'm saying that. It's like the word example, but it has an I after the E at the beginning. And this is a beautiful room with a coffered ceiling that's painted and embossed with all sorts of gold and finials and so forth. They like detail in Barcelona. The bed's not, though. It's all white, with a white canopy overhead and draped on all four corners with puddling curtains. The furniture looks a bit like an antique, kind of a Queen Anne leg there and curvy lines on it. The floor, a beautiful tiled floor. I'm not sure if it's wood parquet that gives it this look, but it's squares and diamonds and looks like it could be a tile, but it might well be parquet. It has that hue to it. Here is the Elixir co-owner, Giorgio Borbelli, and he's standing on a sailboat. The mast is down and wrapped, and he's standing there, so they must have dropped anchor there. He's holding a bottle of wine that's been encrusted with all that algae. It's unopened. Nope, it is open there, but he's holding it ready to pour there. And here's a shot of the rooftop bar at the Almanac Hotel. And it has an undulating staircase, more parquet floor, and I'm not sure what this rooftop must be, but you almost feel like these are portholes, and they look to be not stained glass, but maybe leaded glass with all these circles. Almost makes you feel like you're underwater looking out, and the shape, there's not a square angle in this room, so this wall goes up and then protrudes with almost like an eyeball to make this window. And then it arches around to another eyeball. So it is a very organic and whimsical feel to it. And here is more information. Where to stay? Almanac Barcelona. An appealingly understated hotel in L'Exemple district with 91 rooms and suites that evoke a variety of design eras, from Art Deco to the present. The breakfast is superlative. Doubles from 378. Cotton House Hotel Autograph Collection. Cotton production was an important and complicated chapter in Catalonia's history. The one-time headquarters of the Cotton Textile Foundation in L'Exemple was converted into this luxurious hotel in 2015. Doubles from 352. Majestic Hotel and Spa. Some suites at this historic hotel on Passeig de Gracias have glass-walled balconies. From the roof deck pool, you can see almost all of Barcelona. Doubles from 370. And here's a shot of the rooftop bar at the Almanac Hotel. And I'd say it has a mighty good view of Barcelona as well. Maybe not all of the city, but rising above all the rest is Gaudi's creation of the Basilica, with its multiple spires rising at different levels and the turrets. The seating here is some orange wicker chairs facing a beige couch along the railing and some three little marble-top tables in between them. Here is a shot of the upper story and an octagonal, I think. We can only see like part of it, structure on top of that. Lots of red in this building, and red and gold, I would say. Side by side, one arched window after another. Looks as if the shutters are drawn inside all of them. And the octagon-shaped structure also has side-by-side arched windows. There are five on each side of it. And then a third kind of story, I guess. I don't know what you call it, or if it's maybe a cupola. Very decorative red with circular windows, like a rose window, circular, on each side of it. I think it, too, is probably an octagon, from what I can tell. But there's a kind of a red gate around that final story. just very decorative, just as decoration. Or perhaps it is kind of a railing if people go out on that area, but I don't think so. I think I see a sloped roof there. But very decorated. Here we have some folks at tapas. They're having tapas at Bar Pinoxco. And so we just see a woman and a man sitting next to each other and all these small plates in front of them. And then we have the Al Costat restaurant. That's Chef Jordi Vila's place. And it is quite a space. The ceiling, again, it is so ornate. A painting, almost, well, not the Sistine Chapel, but it does look like an angel, that we're looking straight up at an oil painting on the ceiling, surrounded by framework and lots more carpentry and decorative squares and circles and so forth. And the floor, too, is highly decorative. It appears to be tile. I would have said it might be parquet, except there is some blue in it as well, so I do believe it's a tile. And then the tables are draped in white tablecloths with very simple off-white chairs surrounding them. They're simple white chairs on a metal frame. Almost look like they could be stacked. Here's a plate of paella with red mullet at Al Costat. It's a big, one of those big paella plates, like a big skillet, kind of, with two handles. And the mullet is red, lying in the center of it, and there are three eggs surrounding this paella. Looks yummy. And then a photograph I can barely do justice to. This is the atrium of Casa Batlló, and it's taken from way high up, looking down at all the layers and floors of this. It is almost looks like it's glowing. The walls are made of some kind of a ceramic tile, blue and white, and they are so shiny that they are absolutely reflecting off one another. It's almost like mirrors. They're the balconies of these rooms. So we're looking at what looks to be four windows of each one of the rooms going cascading down about four floors, I think. They're brown wood. And then in front of them, though, is a balcony, and the balcony is beige and white square tiles. And then the balcony railing in front of that looks almost like a big fisherman's net. This way we can see through everything and really enjoy the walls and how they reflect off one another and the balcony floors and so forth. But this is taken from maybe about the sixth floor up. Those Barcelonans are not afraid of color and detail and a little bit of extravagance here. More information, where to eat and drink. Al Haima de Abu Khalil. This handsome restaurant in L'Exemple serves excellent Lebanese food, entrees 16 to 22. Al Costat, the menu at Chef Jordi Vila's outstanding a la carte restaurant mixes traditional Catalan dishes with inventions of his own. Entrees 16 to 50. Aurt, A-U-R-T, and there's an umlaut over that U. At this Michelin-starred restaurant, Artur Martinez builds a tasting menu around ingredients sourced from local suppliers. Tasting menu 149. Bar Cañete, a lauded tapas place in El Raval. Things heat up around 10 p.m. Tapas, $4 to $54. Bar Pinoxco, and I gotta spell that P-I-N-O-T-X-O. Established in 1940, this classic tapas counter recently moved to the Mercat de Saint-Antoine. Tapas, $3 to $17. Cal Pep, open since 1989, this restaurant makes a superb tortilla. It has a nearly molten center of egg and is topped with aioli. Tapas, $3 to $28. Disfrutar. This Michelin three-star carries on the modernist cuisine legacy of El Bulli. Be prepared for 28 courses served over 4 hours. Fixed price from $305. El Racó de l'Aguirre. Again, an umlaut over that U. Extraordinary dishes, steps from the Saint-Antoine market. 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Va de Cuina, fantastic to-go food from Chef Jordi Vila, including soups, terrines, conservas, and desserts. And what to do? Basilica de la Sagrada Familia. Visiting this masterpiece by Antoni Gaudí is inevitably chaotic, but seeing it feels like approaching a portal to wonder. For decades, it has been the largest unfinished Catholic church in the world. While the interior is finally complete, work on the exterior continues. Get tickets in advance. Casa Batlló, one of Gaudí's most popular buildings. If it's after 6 p.m., you'll receive a glass of cava as you walk through the house. Elixir, take a ride on a sailboat while tasting and learning about the Catalan wines Elixir ages in the sea. Fundació Joan Miró, the artist Joan Miró created this building in collaboration with the architect Josep Lluís Sert. Make sure to stop by Espai 13, a basement space devoted to the work of contemporary artists. Galeria Mayoral, located on a tree-lined superia next to other worthwhile galleries, including Galeria Juan Gaspar and Three Punts Galleria. And that, when they say supervia, of course they mean one of those super blocks, no cars. Museo Nacional d'Arte de Catalunya. This museum of Catalan art has broad views of Barcelona. 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How to book. Claire Watkins, and her email is inspired@redsavannah.com, the Europe travel specialist at UK-based tour company Red Savannah, can custom design a Barcelona itinerary with a focus on responsible tourism. Other options include an art-focused tour with stops in Barcelona and Madrid, and a Catalonia food and drink itinerary with visits to family-owned wineries and Wagyu beef farm from $1,000 per person per day. We have just one feature story left in this April issue, and it's called Wet and Wild. It's about the Everglades. We don't have time to start that now, so I'll just go to Your Best Shot. It's the final page of the magazine, and this was in Hong Kong. It was shot with an iPhone 14 Pro Max by Audrey Phoon, Phoon, back in September of 2023. One of the strongest typhoons in Hong Kong history had just ripped through the city. When my plane landed, the place was a mess. Trees were torn up and there were leaves everywhere. At the same time, shops were already opening like nothing had happened. Walking through the beautifully angled hallway of the Hong Kong Cultural Center, I noticed this man, a restaurant worker, headed to his job despite everything. The light and shadow felt symbolic, Hong Kong had gone through a dark moment, yet he was still powering through. And what we have here is this hallway with what looks to be a tiled floor. It kind of looks like cobblestones, but I think it's stone tiles, and they kind of go in circular shapes and arc shapes with a straight line separating sections of them. And those lines are lined up with the windows along this hallway here. The building must slant dramatically at this point because we're looking at a kind of a 45-degree angle, and the windows look like a grid instead of just glass, or perhaps that's just the side of these pillars. The pillars are kind of a terracotta color leaning in, and between each one is a light. I don't think the light is on right now. I think this is natural daylight coming through the windows. But it all is very much a grid, and then this stripe of daylight coming through the hallway. It's a towering hallway. I'd like to see the outside of this building to see how it compares to this interior, but then we wouldn't have this really interesting shot. He's wearing a long red, what looks to be a t-shirt. His arms are swinging. I think he's got blue jeans on and sneakers. If not blue jeans, some dark blue pants. But his arms are swinging, and he's mid-step. So yeah, he is indeed powering through. That's it for today, folks. Till next time, thanks for joining Mind's Eye Radio. Take care and be well.
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3: Hello, my name is Janine Gage, and I'm here with my colleague Bill Kennard. This is the Washington Post for Saturday, September the 12th, 2026, from Radio Reading Services of the Cincinnati Association for the Blind and Visually Impaired. Here are today's top stories. At the Pentagon, Trump ties the legacy of 9/11 to his Iran war. The president used the solemn anniversary to salute those who died in and fought after the attacks and defend a conflict he launched 25 years later. By Michael Birnbaum. President Donald Trump on Friday delivered words of comfort at a solemn Pentagon ceremony marking the attacks of September 11, 2001, an edge close to embracing policies he has long criticized, a measure of the distance he has traveled since deploying U.S. military power in the six-month-old war in Iran. The president marked the 25th anniversary of the attacks by praising the country for coming together in the aftermath of the tragedy. As he did so, he linked his Iran policy with the George W. Bush's administration war on terror. The words marked a striking shift for a leader who rose to power in part on his willingness to criticize the invasion of Iraq that followed the 9/11 attacks, illustrating how being the commander-in-chief of the world's most powerful military can alter even the sharpest critic of war. Today, we renew the sacred oath that we first swore in their names a quarter of a century ago. We will never forget, ever forget. That's why we fight today. We don't have a choice, Trump said. On days like 9/11, we learn what a country is truly made of. We're learning right now what we're made of, and we have to be strong and we have to be smart. The President and First Lady Melania Trump walked onto the dais at the Pentagon shortly after 9 a.m. Announcers read out the names of the 184 men, women, and children who perished in the Pentagon attack, sounding a bell after each person. Over 18 minutes of remarks, Trump addressed the tragedy of the attacks and the sacrifices that Americans made in their wake, but he returned repeatedly to his own decision to attack Iran in February, a war he says was necessary to prevent Iran from building a nuclear weapon, but that his critics say recapitulated some of the foreign policy mistakes that followed 9/11. Bush took the United States into war in Afghanistan and Iraq, conflicts that cost trillions of dollars, cost thousands of American lives, and those of many more Afghans and Iraqis, and soured many citizens on engaging in nation building and attempting to reshape faraway societies. In his first presidential run in 2016, Trump stood out in a Republican field for his criticism of Bush, calling the war in Iraq the worst decision in presidential history. Friday's remarks, by contrast, came closer than he ever has to embracing the policies of Bush and President Barack Obama, another war critic who largely wound down the U.S. presence in Iraq but kept fighting in Afghanistan. It came as Trump was physically separated from all four of his living predecessors who marked the day at Ground Zero in New York. For 25 years, our best and bravest have kept America safe, and today we salute every member of the United States military who served in the war on terror. It is a war on sick, horrible terror, Trump said. We salute the service members working right now to ensure the world's number one sponsor of terror, the Islamic Republic of Iran, will never ever have a nuclear weapon. He added, we have been tested many times. We've been tested today, and we're winning that test very handedly. The ceremony was a subdued commemoration of the tragedy that reshaped the country. Bush's response to the 2001 attacks leaned into traditional Republican reflexes to use the military to wield American might around the world. Americans responded to their frustration with the war in Iraq, first by electing a dissenter from the Democratic ranks, Obama, and then embracing Trump, who came from outside the Republican establishment and promised a sharp break from his party's foreign policy. In his years in office, Trump has curtailed Washington's commitments to its allies, and in his second term, he brought veterans and critics of the Bush-era wars into his cabinet. Vice President J.D. Vance and Defense Secretary Pete Hegseth, whose political lives were shaped by their decision to enlist in the military after the attacks. But the president this year launched what has become an extended war against Iran that has stretched far longer than he initially vowed, as Tehran has proved a more resilient foe than the president expected. The war has started to shadow Trump's presidency, much as Bush's Middle East wars ultimately defined his. Trump's address on Friday called up his own memories of the day and paid tribute to the sacrifices of those who lost their lives at the Pentagon, in New York, and aboard United Airlines Flight 93, whose passengers brought down the jet in Pennsylvania and sacrificed their own lives when they realized their hijackers intended to use the plane for another attack. Americans are made of goodness and spirit that can transcend any earthly force, and that's what we're doing better than anyone else has ever been able to do it, Trump said. Ahead of his remarks during the reading of the names, Trump at times appeared to be struggling to keep his eyes open. The president got back to the White House at about 2:30 a.m. on Friday from a trip to Dallas, where he spoke at a Republican convention ahead of November's midterm elections. Asked about Trump's seeming fatigue, White House spokesman Davis Ingalls said in a statement that President Trump was solemnly listening and remembering the victims and heroic first responders who tragically lost their lives on the fateful day. Anyone ridiculously claiming the president was asleep is lying. Trump was joined at the commemoration by senior members of his cabinet, Hegseth and General Dan Kane, chairman of the Joint Chiefs of Staff, sat with him on the podium, along with former Secretary of State Condoleezza Rice, who was Bush's national security advisor at the time of the attacks. Vance attended the Manhattan commemoration at the site of the World Trade Center, along with former presidents. Presidents, by tradition, have not spoken at the New York ceremony in an attempt to keep the event nonpartisan. There, victims, loved ones, and family members took turns reading their names. 2,753 of them in the World Trade Center attack, occasionally punctuating their commemoration with thanks to Vance for being there or denunciation of those they believed were complicit in the attacks. At the Pentagon, ahead of Trump's remarks, Hegseth repeatedly denounced Islamic terrorists in his remarks. Kane spoke of the way Americans came together in the aftermath of the attacks. 25 years ago, in the moment of greatest danger, Americans moved towards one another, he said, speaking of his memories of the attack when he was an Air Force pilot tasked with taking down any commercial plane that entered the airspace around Washington. Rice recalled her fears as she tried unsuccessfully to reach Defense Secretary Donald H. Rumsfeld and watched the gaping hole in the Pentagon on television. She also spoke of the power of Americans' alliances. NATO, which for the first time in its history, responded to the attack on the United States as though it were an attack on all of its members, and deployed to Afghanistan. And Canada, where, quote, ordinary citizens took in stranded travelers, complete strangers, end of quote. Her words stood in contrast to the president's attitudes towards NATO and Canada, which he has attacked for what he says is taking advantage of the United States. He said recently that Canada is a bigger U.S. adversary than China or Russia. The president did not repeat claims he made earlier this week that he played a significant role in the response to the attack on the World Trade Center in New York, where in 2001 he was a real estate developer. He made those disputed claims earlier this week as he awarded the Medal of Freedom posthumously to Wells Crowther, a 24-year-old equities trader and volunteer fighter who saved an estimated 18 people before dying in the South Tower. Richard Ailes, a retired New York City Fire Department battalion chief, told PolitiFact in 2019 that he had no knowledge of Trump being at the site in the immediate aftermath of the attack. No records appear to exist of Trump sending a crew of 100 workers, as the president has said he did. Alice said that records would have tracked a recovery contribution of that size. Trump returned to the White House after the ceremony Friday. He plans to fly to Ireland late Friday, where he is expected to spend the weekend watching a golf tournament at the resort he owns there and meet Irish leaders before returning to Washington. Michael Birnbaum is a White House correspondent for The Washington Post, covering the Trump presidency. He previously covered national security and diplomacy from Washington and served more than a decade in Europe as the Post's bureau chief in Brussels, Moscow, and Berlin. He joined the Post in 2008. Over to you, Bill.
4: Thank you. RFK Jr. uses military aircraft as he campaigns for GOP in midterms. The White House and Department of Health and Human Services lawyers signed off on the plan to let the health secretary use military jets, according to people familiar with the plan. By Rachel Rubine, Dan Diamond, and Andrew Batron, Health Secretary Robert F. Kennedy Jr. was given access to military aircraft for his travels across the country, including as part of Republicans' push ahead of the midterm elections, according to four people who spoke on the condition of anonymity to discuss his travel. Kennedy flew aboard a military jet as he joined Iowa GOP candidates in that state last month, two of those people said. He has sparingly used this more costly form of transport for other trips since he became health secretary, several people said, although they declined to specify those trips. The White House, as well as lawyers for the Department of Health and Human Services, HHS, signed off on the plan to let Kennedy use military jets, five people said. Several people also said the use of military aircraft has been infrequent, given the additional costs incurred from their use, and that there are protocols in place to determine whether to use a government plane. An Air Force-operated Gulfstream jet flew August 17th from the Washington area to Des Moines, arriving several hours ahead of Kennedy's first event in the state. The Defense Department charges about $9,000 per hour for use of that Gulfstream jet. Two of the people said the flight path and jet corresponded with Kennedy's schedule. The White House and HHS did not respond to questions about that flight. Under a government-wide program set up to reduce the cost of federal workers' air travel, it costs roughly $250 to book a commercial flight between Washington and Des Moines. Health officials have argued that Kennedy sometimes needs access to such flights given his intense schedule, his high public profile, his robust protective detail, and some of the threats that he and other senior officials have faced. Kennedy has been flanked by protective services on his trips using military aircraft, as well as by Stephanie Speer, a longtime aide, four people said. The White House and HHS declined to comment on Kennedy's use of military aircraft. It was not immediately clear how many times Kennedy has used military aircraft for his travel. Kennedy has used commercial jets for many of his trips, officials said. Richard Painter, the former chief White House ethics lawyer for President George W. Bush and a critic of Trump, said that he does not recall instances in in the Bush administration when cabinet secretaries flew on military jets aside from officials involved in defense or others involved in foreign relations. He said such instances of other cabinet officials flying on the planes should be used only in exceptional circumstances and never mixed with political events. The administration's decision to allow Kennedy to use military jets is a stark departure from President Donald Trump's first term, when he pushed out Tom Price, his first health secretary, after reports that Price was relying on private jets for routine travel, including between Washington and Philadelphia. White House officials then set new restrictions on cabinet officials' use of private jets. But in Trump's second term, the president has been more permissive with some cabinet officials' travel, even as FBI Director Kash Patel and other senior officials have drawn scrutiny over their use of government jets. Trump also has praised Kennedy in terms that he did not extend to his first-term health secretaries Price and Alex Azar, with the president often hailing Kennedy's famous political family. Some White House officials and Trump advisors credit Kennedy's endorsement of Trump with helping attract independent voters and swing the 2024 presidential election. "I didn't want to fire Kennedy," Trump joked at an August event in the Oval Office, describing his push for his top health officials to move faster on cutting drug prices. "The thought of firing this guy, I wasn't going to do that." Kennedy's use of military aircraft has faced some internal questions. Chris Klomp, a top HHS official whom Trump has nominated as the agency's deputy secretary, questioned whether using a government jet was necessary in at least one case, three people said. Kennedy agreed with Klomp and opted not to use a jet in that case, two of the people said. Since becoming health secretary in February 2025, Kennedy has traveled extensively around the country, including for a concerted effort last year to push states to adopt measures targeting the food supply, school lunches, and the food stamp program. He flew on commercial flights for those and other trips, four people said. Kennedy this year launched a new tour traveling across the country to promote his Make America Healthy Again agenda, the movement born out of his 2024 political alliance with Trump. White House officials have sought to deploy Kennedy ahead of November's elections, believing that he can pull in a constituency that might not otherwise vote for Republicans. While in Iowa last month, Kennedy joined several GOP candidates, including Representative Marionette Miller Meeks, who is seeking re-election, and Zach Lahn, who is running for governor, according to a review of his events, social media posts, and local news reports. Both Miller Meeks and Lahn face contested races, according to Cook Political Report. Lahn had spoken with Kennedy about his bid for the governorship as he was considering running, and his stance that pesticides are making Americans sick has won him backing from MAHA supporters. In Iowa, Kennedy also announced an effort to help parents overcome addiction and visited a local community health center. Trump officials have been particularly worried about Iowa, which has gone for Trump in each of his campaigns, but increasingly become a toss-up and could help determine control of Congress. A Trump advisor earlier this year asked Kennedy to call out third-party candidates in Iowa and ask them to drop out of their races, drawing complaints from Democrats and Libertarian Party leaders who accused the health secretary of illegally interfering in the races. Janine?
3: For years, they warned AI could kill all humans. Now people are listening. A doomsaying community once on the periphery of the tech industry has gained influence as AI agents perform amazing and alarming feats. By Natasha Tiku. On a summer's day, Evan Hubinger issued a stark warning about the future with a boba drink in his hand. Artificial intelligence was a threat to humanity because it could one day learn to deceive its creators, he told a gathering of people who'd come to Berkeley, California, to learn more about the technology's risks. "My guess is that when we put it in a situation where it thinks it can kill us, it just murders us," he said, according to a video of his talk he posted to an online forum at the time. That 2022 alarm call won little attention. Hubinger was 3 years out of college and worked at a little-known nonprofit dedicated to the French pursuit of trying to prevent machines from one day eradicating humans. But when Hubinger issued a similar warning this week in a post on X, his message was viewed tens of millions of times, prompting state and federal lawmakers to echo his concern. Now he spoke as a team lead at Anthropic, developer of the chatbot Claude, and a company set to go public at a valuation of over $1 trillion. "AI could kill all humans. I personally think it is more than 10% within the next decade. Hubinger wrote in response to the resignation of his colleague, Jacob Coxon, who accused Anthropic of racing ahead despite the dangers. Hubinger's expanded reach mirrors the surging influence of a community formerly on the periphery of the tech industry that has for years worked to spread the idea that preventing AI from wiping out humans is an urgent problem. OpenAI and its rival Anthropic were both founded by researchers linked to the AI safety movement, which argues it is necessary to take seriously today the possibility that the technology could wipe out humanity at some point in the future. As both companies grew at an extraordinary speed, that view has won new prominence. More recently, AI agents toppled math milestones, hacked into company servers, and triggered a national security scramble in the White House. A newly receptive audience appears primed to hear messages of AI doom. Nathan Lambert, a former senior research scientist at the nonprofit Allen Institute for AI, said that he didn't take it seriously when Dario Amodei, Anthropic CEO, first predicted AI would take over software engineering. Now, Lambert doesn't write code because AI does that for him, he said. They're genuinely farsighted in a way that's very remarkable about the technology, Lambert say of AI safety proponents. But success anticipating recent technological trends doesn't mean more speculative predictions will pan out, Lambert said. There's much more of a God complex when you've been right for a decade and you have built the most successful companies of all time, he said. Whether right or wrong, the movement can now shape both policy and public opinion, like inciting this week's firestorm about the risk of human extinction, which flared across social media and primetime newscasts. The same predictions of a grim end for humanity have circulated for years, said Sarah Hooker, CEO and co-founder of an AI startup Adaptation, and a former research scientist at Google DeepMind. But the latest round reaches a public feeling growing unease around AI, she said. It just really speaks to the massive divide of the time when the technology is becoming more and more powerful, said Hooker, who finds the predictions unhelpful. Where does the 10% come from? So much of it is lacking precision, she said. Bold predictions. The AI safety movement grew out of a tangle of online message boards, such as Less Wrong, that cross-fertilized ideas from Bay Area subcultures. That included effective altruists who attempt to calculate how to do the most good in the world, and transhumanism, a philosophy that explores how to enhance the human race with technology. The new community's core beliefs were that AI would inevitably surpass humans and that the technology could readily extinguish humanity if not built to share the same values as its human developers. Those ideas were central to the founding of OpenAI and later Anthropic, now among the most valuable companies on the planet. In parallel, a handful of wealthy tech donors spent hundreds of millions of dollars over the past decade through academic donations, nonprofits, grants, and fellowships, effectively seeding AI safety ideas among elites in universities, government, and the media. The result was a pipeline of talent to feed into tech companies and politics. Hubinger's 2022 talk was given to recipients of a fellowship to learn more about AI safety. The program is run by an educational nonprofit that received more than $15 million in donations last year from the largest philanthropy in the AI safety ecosystem. After OpenAI's ChatGPT took off and the company and its rival Anthropic were crowded national champions, executives from both companies at times voiced concerns that AI could be harmful to humanity. But neither company slowed down. Both have filed paperwork to list on the stock market. The Washington Post has a content partnership with OpenAI. Some AI safety nonprofits have responded to the recent prominence of AI by backing social media influencers to engage the public about existential risk and courting members of Congress, including Senator Bernie Sanders, independent of Vermont. He responded to Coxon's resignation with a post on X Wednesday that said, "The very people building this technology admit that it could threaten the future of humanity." In recent weeks, new demonstrations of AI's power have prompted prominent voices in the field to declare that their views on existential risk have shifted. Seth Lazar, a philosopher and professor in Johns Hopkins University School of Government and Policy, said he used to advocate for focusing on more immediate harms for AI. He argued that the field might never create systems powerful enough to cause civilizational harm on their own, but his confidence in that view has recently faltered, he said. First came more capable API models that, quote, reason through problems, said Lazar, a development built on the same AI training techniques Hubinger warned could go awry in his 2022 talk. Then late last year, AI agents that can take actions on a computer finally started working, and researchers started talking about AI that could build better versions of itself, Lazar said. Within a year or two, if not less, we could have independently acting rogue AI.

0: This service is intended solely for individuals who cannot read conventional print due to a disability. Ineligible listeners risk infringing on copyright laws, and KPBS Radio Reading Service is not responsible for any violations that may occur. Our service may not be redistributed without our written consent. If you agree to these conditions, please continue listening.
1: But each monthly report has shown otherwise, despite the White House's efforts to cool some of the price increases. The Labor Department's Consumer Price Index rose at a 3.4% annual pace for the year ending in August, the same as in July, with energy prices making up a big chunk of all increases. Drivers were paying an average of $4.30 per gallon for gas on Friday, according to the AAA. That's down about 25 cents from this year's peak, but still more than a dollar higher than Americans were paying a year ago, before the United States and Israel attacked Iran in late February, disrupting the global oil market. And the price for diesel fuel surpassed $6 on Friday for the first time ever, the AAA said. Faced with the stubbornly high gas prices, President Donald Trump this week took a different tack, acknowledging prices will remain high through the midterms, but will be plummeting right afterward. The war will be over very shortly after the election, Trump said Wednesday at the GOP's midterm convention in Dallas. Stephen Moore, a conservative economist who has advised Trump, said the overall economy is strong, pointing to relatively low unemployment among other factors. But as long as gas prices remain high, he said, they will be top of the mind for voters. This is the sore thumb of the economy right now, but it's really what everybody's talking about, he said. Moore said Trump and his supporters alike are frustrated because there's so little he can do about it and because there's no end in sight. It could be over tomorrow, or it could last another year or more, Moore said of the heightened gas prices. We just don't know because it all depends on factors that we don't really have very direct control over, which is the mayhem of the Middle East. Higher energy prices are trickling out in other sectors, pushing up the cost of airline tickets and transporting consumer goods. Airfares climbed 23% from a year earlier, the CPI report showed. Trucking companies, meanwhile, were charging about 14% more to haul freight than a year ago, according to the Labor Department's Producer Price Index report, released Thursday. Overall, prices for August were up 0.4% over July, with gasoline prices making up more than a third of the increase, while the annual inflation rate held steady, the report said. Core prices, which exclude volatile food and energy, rose 0.3% in August from July, exceeding analysts' expectations of a 0.2% increase. Core inflation is closely watched by the Federal Reserve, which must decide whether to raise interest rates at its meeting next week. Treasury Secretary Scott Bessent this week urged patience with high gas prices, even while suggesting they could be around for some time. If I were looking on the other side of this, I think that the market is going to be oversupplied with oil, Bessent told a gathering at the SMU Cox School of Business in Dallas on Tuesday. I don't know whether it's a year, 2 years, out between everything that's going on in the U.S. with Venezuela. One day this terrible war in Russia, Ukraine, will end, and things will normalize in the Middle East. In recent weeks, Bessent has tried to soothe inflation-wary bond markets during a global sell-off sparked by worries over the conflict in Iran, concerns over the U.S. and other governments taking on too much debt, and competition for borrowing from AI hyperscalers in a race to build data centers and other infrastructure. The Treasury Secretary also joined Trump recently in renewed fanfare around sanctions to pressure Iran into a deal to end the Iran war. They have yet to prove effective. Ongoing inflation pressures have dominated as a top political issue during the midterm campaign season. A Washington Post Ipsos poll this summer found that 18% of Republicans, nearly one-fifth, are feeling worse off financially since Trump started his second term. That's compared with just 4% who said the same in September 2018, at the same point in Trump's first term. The economy is solid, but inflation sucks, Senator John Kennedy, a Republican from Louisiana, told NBC's Meet the Press on Sunday. People, when they lie down and sleep at night, moms and dads, they're worried about the cost of living. Trump's inability to curb inflation manifested this week in a pronouncement that he would issue a $5,000 check to every American adult should Republicans hang on to both chambers of Congress in November. Economists, liberal and conservative alike, were quick to note that even in the unlikely event Congress passed such a measure, the resulting increase in consumer demand would only push inflation higher. These rebates would be extraordinarily inflationary against a president who promised to bring down prices on day one, said Jessica Riedel, a budget and tax fellow at the Brookings Institution. That inflationary pressure would

0: encourage Federal Reserve officials to increase interest rates, which would lead to higher mortgage rates and other borrowing costs, Rydell noted. White House Economic Advisor Kevin Hassett said after Friday's report that the economy is faring well despite inflation, which he said he sees as decelerating. Since President Trump took office, incomes are going up after adjusting for inflation, Hassett told Bloomberg Television. It doesn't mean that you don't have to still fight inflation, but that's one strong comfort that the Trump economy is working for ordinary people. American workers' paychecks, adjusted for inflation, are up 21 cents per hour in today's dollars since Trump took office in 2025, Labor Department figures show. Analysts have been predicting a better-than-even chance the Federal Reserve would hike interest rates to combat inflation, and those odds increased with Friday's report showing inflation untamed. As the conflict with Iran drags on longer than many expected, inflation pressures are becoming increasingly entrenched, leaving investors in search of a catalyst strong enough to change the inflation narrative, Jeffrey Roach, chief economist for LPL Financial, said in email note Friday. At this rate, a hike in rates next week appears likely. Inflation is now persistently above the Federal Reserve's 2% annual target for more than 5 years. Janine?
1: New York has changed in dramatic and surprising ways in the 25 years since 9/11. Some of the most positive changes have come with downsides that are straining the city. By Hannah Nattinson and Danielle Paquette. In the panic days after the deadliest terrorist attacks on American soil, New Yorkers agreed that their city had changed forever. Perhaps many worried for the worse. Lisa Keller, a history professor at the State University of New York College at Purchase, recalls cuddling with other historians debating what would come next. The World Trade Center Twin Towers had collapsed, and 2,977 people were dead. Thousands more would perish from illness linked to toxic dust. The property destruction and job losses and stalled tourism and fear that emptied downtown streets would amount to an $83 billion economic hit, researchers later calculated. Residents would flee, Keller recalls hearing, and real estate values would plunge. No one would want to move there. But that's not what happened. The predictions of New York's demise were dire, she said, and were proved to be totally false. Over the past quarter century, the Big Apple has morphed in ways that now seem inevitable but back then registered as unthinkable. New York got bigger, richer, and more diverse. The cost of living shot up. The city that resisted building a mosque near Ground Zero went on to elect its first Muslim mayor, Sohran Mandami, a democratic socialist governing the global center of capitalism. On Friday, he stood with every living former President and Vice President J.D. Vance at the 9/11 Memorial Plaza as speakers read the names of the lives lost. Similar tributes have been held at the site each of the past 24 years. The usual bipartisan of unity is tenser this year, though, due to a recent campaign by a few Republicans, including a former New York mayor and some family members of victims who urged the mayor not to attend remembrance ceremonies. At the Friday morning roll call of those who perished on 9/11, Terry Strada, whose husband Tom died inside the North Tower, delivered a stern and lengthy rebuke to the government of Saudi Arabia and the role she said it played in supporting the attacks. Strada is the national chair of the group 9/11 Families United, which has sued Saudi Arabia for the kingdom's alleged ties to the hijackers. For 25 years, administration after administration, including leaders in front of us here today, chose to protect the Saudis instead of standing with the 9/11 families, she said, to cheers from the audience. Traveling New York as it prepared for the anniversary of its worst day revealed both optimism and unease across the metropolis of 8.5 million. Life is generally safer and more prosperous, data shows. But in working-class neighborhoods and wealthier pockets alike, residents are grappling with a fresh set of challenges. Lower Manhattan, the site of Ground Zero, has undergone the most pronounced transformation of all, evolving from a financial district that quieted in the evenings to a bustling community full of young families. What the attacker sought to destroy became more vibrant than before, with schools, performing art venues, and twice as many apartments. Yet parts of it remain frozen in time as a place where tourists come to reconnect with the emotional impact of that day. Inside an Irish bar once submerged in the ashes from the towers, an older couple from Iowa bent together with a young woman from the Chicago suburbs over a scrapbook stuffed with photos, articles, and handwritten letters documenting 9/11 and its aftermath. Marshall and Carol Beard, both 74, hadn't known the blonde woman nibbling fries when they sat down at the table next to hers for their meal at O'Hara Pub. But Rory Whetstone, 22, had seemed friendly, and she reminded Marshall Beard of his young niece and nephew who had been working in New York when the plane struck the towers. So he invited the young lady to join them, and they turned the pages together. "I wanted to come this week just to pay my own respects for everything," said Whetstone, who recently moved to New York for work. A couple of blocks away, Joel Jimenez drove his street sweeper in slow curves around the holes where the Twin Towers once stood, thinking about his changed city and the two men who would never see it. Jimenez had been working the same job exactly 25 years and 2 days earlier. Around 7 a.m. that Tuesday, he recalled, he had just finished an overnight shift stripping and waxing the floors with two colleagues, a man called Roberto and another whose name Jimenez no longer remembers. As they often did, the two men headed up more than 100 floors to eat breakfast at Windows on the World, inviting Jimenez to join, he remembered. But he declined, explaining that he had to get to his next job. Jimenez doesn't believe they ever found his co-workers' bodies. Today, despite what the statistics suggest, the city doesn't feel safer to him. The mayor's policies strike Jimenez as weak on crime. He sees people vandalizing buildings and fences. But every day at 2 p.m. when Jimenez arrives at One World Trade Center for his nearly 10-hour shift cleaning floors, his discontent disappears. People show proper deference for security personnel instead of challenging policemen as he has seen them do elsewhere in the city. The millions who travel thousands of miles to pay their respects, he thought, can walk around without fear. "That's what I want for all the city, Bronx, Brooklyn, to feel safe like this," he said. There is also a new sense of insecurity among the city's Jewish residents who are facing a rise in anti-Semitism. Nicole Nash, the head of a Jewish day school in Brooklyn, said her campus hired a security guard after 9/11, but the acceptable dialogue around Jews, Nash said, only began scaring her after October 2023 when conflict surged anew between Hamas and Israel. Across the East River, in the Queens neighborhood of Jackson Heights, Abdulker A. Mashour remembered working as a paralegal near the Twin Towers when it happened. He keeps a photo taken on day of him pointing through a window to where a plane had just slammed into one of the 110-story buildings. Mashour, 67, who immigrated here from Yemen decades ago, sustained damage to his lungs from the massive dust cloud created when the towers collapsed. Now he suffers from nearly 24 medical conditions, he said, including issues with his heart, prostate, and back. The retiree receives care through a special program for 9/11 survivors. The city around us has seemed to degrade, too. Everything is more expensive, politics are more divisive, and people are dying because they cannot afford good medical care, he said. "We're dying now after 9/11, more than died in the building," he said. A few blocks over, Gerling Marcano, a 42-year-old delivery driver from Venezuela, recalled people warning her before she came to the U.S. that New Yorkers might be more hostile toward immigrants with darker skin after the horrors of 9/11. "Yet she has built a happy life in Jackson Heights," she said. "Her 7-year-old son is safe and attends a good school. But in recent years," she added, "her family has struggled to keep up with the cost of living even in a 3-income household." Her grown son helps her husband, a construction worker, pay the bills. "Things you buy, especially food, are 3 times more expensive," she said. "Before, you could actually save money. Now, no." In Prospect Park, Barbara and David Arkey said they too worry New York is becoming unaffordable. Still, they remain optimistic about the city they moved to over 4 decades ago. The couple, both in their 70s, were finishing their regular afternoon walk around the park. "Not a day passes," Barbara said, "but they don't feel lucky to live in the 3-story Park Slope brownstone they bought as a young couple. Now, as retirees, they cherish their ability to dine at good restaurants once a week and occasionally catch world-class operas or musicals. The couple has watched their beloved New York recover twice from catastrophes, they said. First 9/11 and then the coronavirus pandemic. David, a commercial photographer, recalled clients of his vowing they would never return to the city in 2001. Barbara remembered many people moving away as the virus death toll rose. But most people came back, Barbara said, eventually. Everything comes in waves and cycles, David said. I just think there's something about New York, Barbara said. Just no matter what, people are drawn to it. Perhaps no person embodies the duality of New York's trajectory since 9/11 as clearly as Mondami himself. His ascent is another example of the city's historical ability to absorb waves of immigrants and integrate them into its power structures. But the success of his political project speaks to a desire among many residents for disruptive change. Since Mondami took office in January, registered New Yorkers have given him high approval ratings, with the vast majority saying the 35-year-old politician has been handling his duties better than they had expected. Mondani's appeal was decades in the making, said Joshua Freeman, a history professor at the City University of New York School of Labor and Urban Studies. New York lost hundreds of thousands of factory jobs before Wall Street took off and never regained those paths to the middle class. It's a booming city that many people can't afford, he said, because of the tremendous increase in housing costs and incredible increase in inequality. Mondani's critics have accused him of being insufficiently critical of extreme ideologies. Rudy Giuliani, who was mayor on 9/11, bashed Islam in an interview Sunday and said Mondami's presence at any memorials would offend him. Most New Yorkers voters said they support Mondani's decision to attend commemorative events across the city and meet with those grieving loved ones. His team also released documents showing the air quality around the crumbled towers was worse than previous administrations revealed. When we say never forget, it's not an empty platitude, Mondani said Wednesday at a New York Police Department headquarters. Asad Dandia, who grew up in Brooklyn, recalls heightened paranoia as the city rebuilt. Plainclothes officers he had heard were hanging around mosques, watching New Yorkers pray and hang out with friends. One informant had pretended to be his friend, he later discovered. Dandia, 33, joined a class action lawsuit in 2013 against police that led to intelligence gathering reforms. Now, the walking tour guide is the Brooklyn Borough Historian, appointed this spring by Mondami. Islamophobia lost the battle, he said. The mood has changed today in many ways because we have a Muslim mayor. Michelle Bornstein contributed to this report from Washington. Nattinson reported from New York. Paquette reported from Washington. Over to you, Bill.
0: Thank you. At least 1,000 children who died in state custody are buried across U.S., study finds. The Forgotten Children Initiative at Georgetown University uncovered abandoned graves in 29 states. By Katie Mettler. At least 40 burial sites across the United States hold more than 1,000 graves of children who died in state custody and were buried by government officials, often in unmarked or unkept plots, a new study has found, suggesting the deadly toll of America's first youth prisons is more widespread than previously known. The study, produced by the Forgotten Children Initiative at Georgetown University, was released Thursday at a forum that assembled legal and policy advocates, community organizers, and family members of some of the children who are buried in those abandoned cemeteries. What happens when we go looking for children whom history has left behind? Mark Schindler, the report's author and a youth legal advocate, said at the forum. That question is where the Forgotten Children Initiative began. When he worked with the university's Center for Youth Justice to conceive of the initiative earlier this year, Schindler said he knew of at least three states where children had died in state custody and were buried in secret graves, their lives lost to history and their fates lost even to their families. They were the Dozier School for Boys in Florida, the New York House of Refuge for Women in New York, and the House of Reformation and Instruction for Colored Children in Maryland. Are there more? Schindler wondered at the time. Now we know, he said this week, a lot more, and we're not done. The 40 burial sites identified so far are connected to facilities in 29 states, the study found, and contain the remains of children who the report says died or were killed in state custody between the early 1800s and the 1950s. The report, which Schindler described as a conservative estimate, is the first known comprehensive accounting of these cemeteries. At the beginning, this was about trying to find the burial sites and the cemeteries. Then it really became about finding the children. Then it became about finding the families, Schindler said. We are investigating whether this is a national tragedy, which I think this report confirms. Early research suggests that most of the children who died in state custody were poor and disproportionately black. The 1,000 estimate does not include children who died in state custody but were returned to their families for burial. The prisons housed boys and girls. Some were integrated and some were segregated. Many were founded on the idea that children should not be imprisoned with adults but still needed discipline, reform, and punishment. Early research shows that many of the children who were sent to the facilities committed no serious crimes but were incarcerated for being incorrigible. The initiative is still working to determine the cause of death for the children. Records suggest many died of diseases like tuberculosis or influenza, but Schindler said those assertions merit skepticism. The largest burial site discovered so far is in Maryland, where hundreds of black boys died and are interred in an overgrown, abandoned cemetery, most in graves without names and marked only by cinder blocks. The existence of the House of Reformation burial site was publicly revealed in July 2025, after Vincent Schiraldi and Schindler, then the Secretary and Deputy Secretary of the Maryland Department of Juvenile Services, rediscovered it with the help of a longtime state employee. Archival records showed that modern state officials had known about the existence of cemetery for decades, but had done nothing to restore it or memorialize the children. A subsequent Washington Post investigation found that at least 230 children died at the House of Reformation between 1870 and 1939 and are likely buried in those grave sites. Members of the state's legislative Black Caucus visited the site last August, and its members later championed a law signed by Maryland Governor Wes Moore, a Democrat, that allocated $1 million to create a commission to investigate the deaths and restore the cemetery. The commission met for the first time in August. Three family members of the boys who died at the House of Reformation are serving on the commission. Phyllis Hammond, representing her uncle, Amos Hammond, Dorothy Gibbons, on behalf of her uncle, Fred Ames, Jr., and Linda F. Gorham, in memory of her cousin, Richard Saunders. At Thursday's forum, family members of boys who died at the House of Reformation pledged to give them the dignity they did not receive upon their death. It's up to each generation to do what can be done, what is possible. Because we are imperfect, we're never going to get it right, but we can make it better, said Gibbons, who is in her 80s and grew up hearing stories of her uncle. For as long as I'm breathing, I'm going to try to leave things in a better place. Schindler said he hopes the new report will prompt action in the communities where burial sites have been identified. People have an absolute right to know what happened to their family members, particularly when it was the state that had custody of these children, Schindler said. It's not just about history. The past is not just the past. Schindler said the initiative has already made contact with people in Connecticut and Missouri who are beginning to work on researching the history of the facilities, unearthing death certificates of the children who died there, and hopefully locating the children's living relatives. One of those people is Reba Omer, who works for the Georgetown School of Law and began researching whether there were burial sites in her home state of Missouri. She quickly identified a site 25 minutes from her home in Columbia, the Missouri State Training School for Boys. The initiative has since learned that at least 51 children are buried on the site, which now operates as a state prison for adults. Omer said she and her husband, both lawyers who represent and advocate for young people in the juvenile justice system, have taken this research in a volunteer capacity because it feels deeply personal. The juvenile justice system is all about holding children accountable, Omer said. But the adults, even if we weren't there in the past making these decisions, we've inherited this history. It's our ground, and we need to make sure the children who are buried there are honored. Janine?
1: This is the latest. The Atlantic system has gone without a hurricane, and none are on horizon. By Matthew Cappucci and Ben Knoll. Hurricane season reached its approximate peak on Friday, but this year, not a single hurricane has yet formed in the Atlantic Ocean, setting a new record for a lack of storms. This is the latest into the Atlantic season without a hurricane forming since weather satellites were first launched in the 1960s. In 2002, Hurricane Gustav formed on September 11th, and Umberto became a hurricane on September 11th in 2013. This September, no hurricanes are on the horizon, the National Hurricane Center noted, as of Friday, that no tropical cyclone activity is expected within the next week. The ocean basin is virtually silent. That means the newly set record will probably be pushed by at least another week or so, if not more. The Pacific Ocean, meanwhile, has been hyperactive with storms. Just last week, three hurricanes roamed the eastern and central Pacific simultaneously. One of them was Lowell, a Category 5 that weakened, and then sideswiped Kauai, Hawaii, bringing significant impacts and closing the airport. At one point, Lowell was a Category 5 and Carina was a Category 4. That's the first time two high-end hurricanes have been observed in the Pacific at the same time. So what's with the meteorological seesaw? Blame El Niño. Right now, we're approaching the peak of a record-strong El Niño. El Niño begins with a warming of water temperatures in the eastern tropical Pacific. When sea surface temperatures reach at least 0.9 degrees Fahrenheit above the long-term mean and remain at that elevated level for several months, the weather pattern is considered an El Niño. In the key El Niño monitoring region, sea surface temperatures are approaching their highest values ever recorded, and those waters are forecast to continue to warm through the end of the year. And they could climb even higher, approaching 4.5 degrees above average this winter. That blob of warm ocean waters heats the air above, causing the air to rise. Rising air generates more storms, which is why the Pacific is having so many hurricanes. But what goes up must come down. Air sinks in the Atlantic, squashing attempts at tropical development. Plus, harsher high-altitude winds, also corresponding with El Niño, are tearing apart fledging tropical waves before they can organize. That's why the Atlantic is running nearly 90% below average in terms of ACE, or accumulated cyclone energy, which describes how much energy tropical cyclones extract from the ocean and expend as strong winds. That's the lowest amount on record considering data since 1950. It remains to be seen how long the dearth of activity continues. There are some indications that the Western Caribbean may perk up around the week of September 20th, with developing conditions more conducive to storm formation. Still, it's important to remember that even quiet seasons can be disastrous. In 1992, for instance, considered a quiet season, only seven named storms formed, and just one of them was a major hurricane. Except that one hurricane was Andrew. It lay siege to Homestead, a town just south of Miami that was shredded by winds in the 160 to 180 miles per hour range. Over to you, Bill.
0: Thank you. Student loan payments will soar if borrowers don't act soon, but glitches abound. The Education Department will put millions of people in the most expensive repayment plan if they don't exit SAVE, but the process has had snags. By Danielle Douglas Gabriel. Millions of federal student loan borrowers mired in a glitchy repayment process will soon face higher payments if they fail to get off of a low-cost plan the Trump administration fought to end. The Education Department will place borrowers in the most expensive student loan repayment plan if they don't exit the Saving on a Valuable Education repayment plan, a defunct Biden-era program, in the coming months. But some borrowers say the department's system glitches have made it difficult to select a different plan. Borrowers have complained of conflicting information, limited access to critical repayment histories, and disruptions to an online calculator designed to help them pick a plan. Some say the entire process is overwhelming and that they are frustrated. The Education Department says these hiccups have been largely resolved and is encouraging people to take action. The department is trying to move 7.5 million people off SAVE. The plan had offered lower monthly payments and a faster path to loan forgiveness, but it was felled last year by legal challenges and legislation. Because of the legal morass, the Education Department has postponed payments for SAVE enrollees for the last 2 years, but that break is coming to an end. Federal loan servicers started telling borrowers July 1st to choose another plan within 90 days or be automatically placed in the standard plan, which divides the entire loan balance into fixed, equal payments over 10 years. That would be a jarring change for many SAVE enrollees, as nearly half have incomes low enough to qualify for $0 monthly payments on the defunct plan. Notices have gone out in waves to stagger the deadlines, and 75% of borrowers have been contacted to date, according to the Education Department. The remaining people will be notified by the end of the year. The 90-day window for the first group of people notified closes September 29th, but departures from the SAVE plan have been slow. Only around 18% of the 7.5 million people on SAVE have left the plan since the department announced its exit strategy in March. The numbers are low considering the Trump administration has urged borrowers to leave SAVE since Congress abolished the plan through the 2025 tax law. Undersecretary of Education Nicholas Kent lauded the progress made to date. We're pleased that more than 1.32 million borrowers have already selected a new repayment plan, allowing them to make progress toward paying down their balances, Kent said in a statement. According to the Education Department, nearly half of the borrowers who have exited SAVE have enrolled in the Income-Based Repayment, IBR, plan, in which borrowers pay 10% or 15% of their discretionary income for 20 or 25 years before the balance is forgiven. 16% have chosen the Repayment Assistance Plan, a new income-driven program with a 30-year term. Around 14% switched to a pay-as-you-earn plan, which lets borrowers pay 10% of their discretionary income for 20 years. For Emily Vaughn, 34, every repayment option would mean a tremendous increase from the $10 a month she had paid on the SAVE plan. The paralegal in Virginia said her best option is the IBR plan at $233 a month, but the added expense will be difficult to absorb. Vaughn's income primarily supports her family of four, and she said their budget is already stretched thin. She is also worried about selecting a new plan because of an ongoing dispute over her loan balance. Despite paying down her debts to $35,000 during the pandemic, Vaughn said the Education Department has no records of her recent payments and claims she owes $10,000 more. I've spent hours on hold, waiting to talk to someone about my case, and no one picks up, Vaughn said in a recent interview. I've got 30 days to make a decision based off limited and inaccurate information that's available on the website. Natalia Abrams, president of the advocacy group Student Debt Crisis Center, said she is hearing from borrowers who are running into all sorts of problems as they try to exit the SAVE plan. Some have received multiple 90-day notices from their loan servicer, leaving them confused about which deadline to follow. One borrower shared screenshots with the Washington Post of the three notices she received throughout July. If a borrower receives conflicting guidance from a servicer and cannot address the misunderstanding with the servicer, they should submit feedback via the Ombudsman Office, said Ellen Keast, a spokesperson for the Education Department. Also, the safest route a borrower can take is to leave the unlawful SAVE plan today. Scott Buchanan, executive director of the Student Loan Servicing Alliance, said there were a handful of people who received incorrect notices early on, but the situation has been addressed. He suspects borrowers may be confused by the volume of emails from their servicers and the department about the end of SAVE, but he said they will receive only one official letter that starts the 90-day clock. There's a lot of confusion, said Abrams. There are people who can't afford any of the other plans, and there's confusion because of the contradictory information and outages. Brianna Clancy, 35-year-old communications manager in Connecticut, said she was hit with one error message after another when she tried to pull her upper account on studentaid.gov this week. She tried logging in to get a more detailed breakdown of her repayment options, but got an alert the option was down because of planned maintenance. When Nicholas Iovino, 42, tried to use the Education Department's repayment calculator last month, the online tool was completely unavailable. He also had trouble accessing his payment history because the department was updating the system that displays borrowers' progress toward loan forgiveness under income-driven repayment plans. While the calculator was eventually restored, the payment count is still down. Iovino, who owes about $48,000 from grad school, has been repaying his loans through an income-driven plan for close to 10 years. He wants confirmation of how many payments count toward loan forgiveness before selecting a new plan. Without knowing my payment count, it is difficult to determine whether I should choose a plan based on reaching forgiveness or lowering my monthly payments, said Iovino, who works in public relations for a college in California. He said he has to carefully weigh his options because nearly half his pay goes to rent. They're putting pressure on us to pick a plan that's going to affect our finances and our future without any guidance or the information you need to make the decision, Iovino said. It's very frustrating and makes you feel like no one cares. That's all the time we have for today. This has been Janine Gage and Bill Kennard with The Washington Post for Saturday, September 12, 2026. Have a great weekend.

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1: Welcome to the reading of the New York Times for Friday, September 4th, 2026. As a reminder, Radio Eye is a reading service intended for people who are blind or have other disabilities that makes it difficult to read printed material. Your reader for today is Blanca Michael Ward. We begin with Merriam-Webster's Word of the Day. Apiary. Apiary. A noun spelled A-P-I-A-R-Y. What it means. Apiary refers to a place where bees are kept, and especially a collection of hives or colonies of bees kept for their honey. Example, one of the best parts of having a beekeeper for a sister-in-law is getting fresh jars of local honey from the family apiary. Merriam-Webster's Word of the Day, apiary. We continue with the New York Times bestsellers in combined print and ebook nonfiction. In first place, new this week, Going Further by Ted Cruz. The Republican senator from Texas profiles the Supreme Court Justice Clarence Thomas. In second place, 10 weeks on the list, Regime Change by Maggie Haberman and Jonathan Swan. Two White House correspondents for the New York Times delve into the first year of President Trump's second term. In third place, new this week, The Rise and Fall of the Artificial State by Jill Lepore. The author of These Truths examines how technology and artificial intelligence have impacted global democracy and human community. In fourth place, 3 weeks on the list, This Is Me by Hayden Panettiere. The late actress describes how she contended with fame and handled difficulties in her life. And in fifth place, 33 weeks on the list, Strangers by Belle Burden. Burden retraces her marriage of 20 years in search of clues to help shape her understanding about its demise and to find a way forward. We continue with the New York Times bestsellers in combined print and ebook fiction. In first place, 39 weeks on the list, Theo of Golden by Alan Levy. A man travels to a small southern town where he purchases pencil drawings of local residents and exchanges them for stories. In second place, new this week, Big Little Truths by Leanne Moriarty. In a sequel to Big Little Lies, a stranger's presence at a school may force things to the fore that had not been shared. In third place, 17 weeks on the list, The Calamity Club by Catherine Stockett. As things get tougher during the Depression, several women look for ways to improve their circumstances. In fourth place, 21 weeks on the list, Yesteryear by Carol Claire Burke. Natalie Heller Mills, a privileged tradwife social media influencer, wakes up to find she is living in the comparatively difficult reality of 1855. And in fifth place, 34 weeks on the list, Dungeon Crawler Carl by Matt Dinneman. A Coast Guard vet named Carl and his ex-girlfriend's cat, Princess Donut, are trapped in a fantasy dungeon. We continue with today's headlines from the front page of the New York Times. News analysis, a tit-for-tat. Piles on pain with no end. Civilian toll climbing in Ukraine and Russia. Trump targets university aid for minorities. New rules released. tax exemptions under threat in push to halt diversity efforts. Her voice, pen, and vigor lifted countless women. Using civil rights posts as a tool against the left, getting big institutions to knuckle under. Lightning speed of the White House is outrunning the courts. As judges deliberate, a ballroom gets built. We begin with this story. News analysis, a spiral of escalation for Russia and Ukraine with no end in sight. This story was written by Kim Barker, Alexandra Mikulshin, and Ivan Nechepurenko. They are both torching warehouses filled with food or online shopping orders near major cities. They are blasting ports and ships carrying vital exports of grain, and they are smashing energy networks that keep the lights on and vehicles fueled. Russia and Ukraine, in cities far from the front line, are waging an intensifying tit-for-tat air war that is bringing more pain to the populations of both countries than at any other point since the early months of the full-scale war launched by Moscow in 2022. With the front largely frozen, each side is using growing arsenals of missiles and drones to exact vengeance and to try to pummel the other into submission. In the most recent example, Kyiv, the Ukrainian capital, has been under constant bombardment from Russian drones over the past few days, tormenting residents with nearly continual air raid alerts. Still, there's no evidence that the escalation will weaken either country's determination to fight on. Human suffering will only grow this winter, analysts say, as both Russia and Ukraine seek leverage in U.S.-backed settlement negotiations that are expected to resume after achieving little this year. Ukraine can't give up, and Russia doesn't want to, analysts say. It's a question of how much pain can Russia take compared to Ukraine, and Russia can take a lot of pain, said Rob Lee, a military expert at the Philadelphia-based Foreign Policy Research Institute, who travels frequently to the front line. This new period of eye-for-an-eye assaults accelerated in late June when Ukraine opened a 40-day campaign against Russia that President Vladimir Zelensky said was aimed at compelling it to end the war. Since he threw down that gauntlet, Ukrainian long-range drones have hit more than 30 warehouses of major online shopping companies, mostly those used by Wildberries, the Russian equivalent of Amazon. The strikes have disrupted Russian commercial logistics, inflicted heavy losses on small merchants, and killed several warehouse workers. Ukraine has also continued its attacks on Russian oil refineries and fuel logistics. About 70% of Russian gas stations ran out of gasoline or diesel last month, sparking the country's worst fuel crisis since the collapse of the Soviet Union in the early 1990s. The Kremlin scrambled to fix the situation, allowing lower-grade gas and diesel to be sold. But through mid-August, there were two-hour lines at every station in Moscow that still had gas. In addition, Ukrainian strikes on infrastructure in the Sea of Azov and the broader Black Sea basin have hamstrung agricultural exports by Russia, the world's largest exporter of wheat, and have left the occupied Crimea Peninsula isolated. Their economy will start collapsing. It already is, said Olena Ivashko, 48, a Ukrainian grocery worker who has had 4 male relatives killed fighting in the war. Until they start eating each other alive, they will not understand that there is a war. They didn't understand what war was until they started standing in lines for gasoline. The Russian economy is not in danger of imminent collapse, even as growth has slowed to almost a standstill and the budget deficit has ballooned. But the attacks deep inside Russia have made the war feel closer to Russians than ever before. And Russian civilians are dying in such strikes at the highest rate since the war began. Pyotr, a book editor in the Russian capital, said that this summer the first cracks appeared on the surface of Moscow's well-being. Yevgeny, a motorcycle enthusiast, described sleepless nights every time he saw a warning about a potential drone attack. Both men asked that only their first names be used to protect their security. After Ukraine's 40-day campaign ended, President Vladimir V. Putin of Russia said that Kyiv had opened Pandora's box by trying to damage the Russian economy and would pay the price, as has been the case throughout the war. The Russian assaults that followed have inflicted more suffering on Ukrainians than anything that Russians have endured. Russian ballistic and supersonic missiles are now hitting Ukrainian cities almost at will, largely because Ukraine is running low on U.S.-made Patriot interceptor missiles. New Russian jet-powered drones that can reach speeds of more than 370 miles an hour perform surveillance and smash into targets. Ukrainian civilian casualties are higher than at any other point since the initial 5 weeks of the war, and they are much higher than Russian casualties. Moscow's Black Sea attacks have crippled crucial ports in the Odessa region and have threatened to cost the Ukrainian economy more than $2 billion in agricultural exports in the second half of 2026. More than 300 Ukrainian gas stations have been damaged or destroyed by Russian attacks over the past 6 months. Dozens of warehouses, including those supplying grocery stores, and a number of shopping centers have been struck. About 13 million books have been charred in Russian strikes, according to the Ukrainian Publishing Association. The escalation is likely to continue, analysts said. After pounding Ukraine's power grid to within an inch of its life last winter, Russia has vowed to hammer it again. The Russian Defense Ministry warned last month that Kyiv was in for a deep freeze this winter. On Tuesday, Mr. Putin said he had instructed his armed forces to deliver massive strikes against Ukraine's energy facilities. Russia could also try to target Ukraine's water supply, analysts said. Speaking after a summit in Kyrgyzstan on Tuesday, Mr. Putin also seemingly threatened to expand the war to Ukraine's Western allies. If someone tries to drag us down the food chain, to gobble us up, to devour us, they may end up getting punched in the teeth, he said. Ukraine, too, may keep escalating. It is developing its own powerful ballistic missiles and says they could be ready by this fall. If that happens, the war would enter a different stage, analysts said. In his own address on Tuesday, Mr. Zelensky warned airlines that Russian airspace was becoming completely unsafe because of Ukrainian drones, a threat that Mr. Putin described as state terrorism. Where it will end is anyone's guess. The CIA director, John Ratcliffe, flew to Moscow last week to try to persuade Russia to cut a deal before the country's military and economic situation got any worse. Moscow's answer to the visit was clear. the Kremlin spokesman, Dmitry S. Peskov, said the U.S.-led peace negotiations were in a deep pause. As if to punctuate the statement, between Thursday and Monday, Kyiv came under an air raid alert 58 times and faced multiple volleys of missiles and drones. Serious peace talks are not likely until next spring or summer, experts and diplomats said. The lead U.S. negotiators, Jared Kushner, President Trump's son-in-law, and Steve Witkoff, Mr. Trump's special envoy and longtime friend, are supposed to visit Ukraine soon to jumpstart talks, Ukrainian officials said. But such a visit has been rumored at least four times this year and has not taken place. Russia has given no indication it is ready for talks. Mr. Putin is angry, Ukrainian officials and Western diplomats said, that Russian troops have not yet seized all of the eastern Ukrainian area known as the Donbas. Russian troops control a bit less than 20% of Ukraine, only slightly more than they did 3 years ago. As the war intensifies, each country adjusts. By last week, lines had shortened at Moscow's gas stations. School started in much of Ukraine on Tuesday, even as Russia fired more missiles and drones, though 10% fewer first graders showed up in Kyiv's schools than did last year. "We've already gotten used to things being destroyed," said Alyona Chestyakova, 45, who recently faced empty shelves at a grocery store because of the Russian attacks. "They're shelling us. They're trying to destroy us, but somehow we keep floating back to the surface, and there's nothing they can do about it." Next, we have this story. Gloria Steinem, personification of the women's movement, dies at 92. This was written by Catherine Q. Seelye. Gloria Steinem, the feminist crusader who galvanized the modern women's movement, helping millions of women develop a sense of self-worth and gain a measure of equality at home, at work, and in society at large, died on Wednesday at her home in Manhattan. She was 92. Her death was announced in a post on social media, which did not give a cause. Calling herself an entrepreneur of social change, Ms. Steinem helped usher in sweeping cultural transformations across virtually every facet of American life, from the boardroom to the courtroom to the bedroom. For more than half a century, she personified the women's movement and became its most enduring symbol. Her tinted aviator glasses and curtain of streaked blonde hair parted in the center made her one of the most recognizable women in the world. She was an unlikely revolutionary. Growing up a transient in the Midwest, she was 10 when her parents divorced and she was left to mother her mentally anguished mother, a formative experience that reverberated throughout her life. She had scant formal education until sixth grade. Her big dream as a budding tap dancer was to become a rockette. But she read voraciously, graduated from college with honors, and believed fiercely that women should be able to live whatever life they choose. Her own feminist awakening didn't come until her mid-30s, when, as a journalist in 1969, she attended a Speak Out of women discussing their illegal abortions. Charismatic, articulate, media savvy, deeply empathetic, and a workaholic, she evolved into a political and cultural force. She led protest and consciousness-raising sessions, wrote essays and delivered speeches, delved into political organizing, helped establish rape crisis centers and shelters for battered women, founded numerous groups that promoted women and had the Midas touch when it came to raising money for their causes. And she and a cadre of feminists had the audacity to start a publication that flew in the face of traditional women's magazines, examining topics like abortion, domestic violence, and equal pay for equal work. The first glossy national periodical to be created, owned, and run entirely by women, Ms. Magazine, founded in 1971, sought to capture and channel a rising sense of female empowerment and eradicate the sexist assumptions that permeated the culture. The magazine served as the movement's manifesto, an incubator for social transformation, and a blueprint for action. As such, it helped embolden women as they fought blatant discrimination and harassment in the workplace, and unspoken oppression, and sometimes outright abuse at home. When we started, there was not even a term for sexual harassment, Ms. Steinem often said. It was just called life. Decades after the movement dissipated and progressive women faced renewed setbacks, Ms. Steinem continued to push for their rights and equality. She wrote essays and lectured into her 90s, and the news media never stopped seeking her opinion. She was the author of nearly a dozen major nonfiction books. Her latest, An Unexpected Life, is scheduled for publication in late September. Despite her fearless public persona, Ms. Steinem was somewhat diffident, initially terrified of speaking in public, and wrestled with a lack of self-esteem. She was also insecure about her looks. She said in an interview for this obituary in January 2026, that she wore her large aviator glasses and cloak of long hair partly to hide her face. "What I felt like inside," she wrote in Revolution from Within, her 1992 book about self-esteem, "was a plump brunette from Toledo, too tall and much too pudding-faced." Even as she personified the women's movement, Ms. Steinem defied the stereotype of women's libbers as sexless, humorless, and dateless. She led a glittering social life and enjoyed relationships with many high-voltage men, including Mike Nichols, the director, and Mort Zuckerman, the real estate and publishing mogul. In the 2026 interview, she called Franklin A. Thomas, the path-breaking president of the Ford Foundation, the love of her life, the man with whom she felt most in sync. But she spurned marriage, mostly, and remained child-free, a choice she said she never regretted. "Not for a millisecond," she said at 82. "Not everybody with a womb has to have a child, like not everybody with vocal cords has to be an opera singer. It's a choice. And it's a wonderful choice, but if everybody has to do it, it's no longer a choice." Her lifestyle and unapologetic feminist beliefs made her a lightning rod, adored, though not always, by liberals, demonized, always, by conservatives. She and other single women were caricatured as man-hating, bra-burning lesbians intent on upending the social order and destroying the American family. When Ms. Steinem appeared on Larry King Live in 1990, a female caller memorably told her to rot in hell for what she had wrought. Much of the hostility toward her was public and overt, especially with the rise of the religious right and the conservative activist Phyllis Schlafly, but it was also woven into the fabric of her everyday life. While the male-dominated news media all but anointed Ms. Steinem as the movement's spokeswoman, to the annoyance of its many other leaders and of the decidedly anti hierarchical Miss Steinem herself, it simultaneously patronized and marginalized her as a rebel with a pretty face. When she was first job hunting in New York, an editor at Life turned her away. "We need a reporter," he told her, "not a

0: This service is intended solely for individuals who cannot read conventional print due to a disability. Ineligible listeners risk infringing on copyright laws, and KPBS Radio Reading Service is not responsible for any violations that may occur. Our service may not be redistributed without our written consent. If you agree to these conditions, please continue listening.
1: Ed. She worked undercover as a cotton-tailed waitress at the Playboy Club in New York. Her article was praised for revealing the degrading work conditions in that male fantasy cocoon. But she regretted writing it, for a time anyway, because some used it to dismiss her as frivolous. One was the journalist Gay Talese. In her 2015 memoir, My Life on the Road, Ms. Steinem recalled that Mr. Talley said of her in 1964, "You know how every year there's a pretty girl who comes to New York and pretends to be a writer? Well, Gloria is this year's pretty girl." But it was as a writer, journalist, columnist, essayist, author that Ms. Steinem made her name. She also had a knack for pointed aphorisms. "The truth will set you free," she liked to say, "but first it will piss you off." Variations on this theme have existed since the Bible. Ms. Steinem popularized this one and used it as the title of a 2019 collection of essays. Another, self-esteem isn't everything. It's just that there's nothing without it. One of her best quips was about aging. When a reporter remarked, "Oh, you don't look 40, she responded with characteristic bluntness, "This is what 40 looks like. We've been lying for so long, who would know?" Some of the achievements of the women's movement, greater economic independence, more legal rights and protections, inroads into all levels of virtually every profession, more men sharing domestic responsibilities, may be taken for granted today, but they were unimaginable when the movement began. And for Ms. Steinem and many others, that struggle never ended. Women still earn less than men for the same work, 81 cents for every dollar made by a man, according to the 2024 census. The Equal Rights Amendment prohibiting discrimination on account of sex was belatedly ratified but is still not part of the Constitution. The 1973 Supreme Court decision legalizing abortion, a central goal of the movement, was overturned in 2022. Some states went on to reverse or curtail other hard-won reproductive rights. No woman has been elected president. Anti-female bias remains entrenched. "I feel proud, and I feel mad as hell," Ms. Steinem told the Times in 2022. We are still dealing with the same issues. The big click. Ms. Steinem, who grew up in the Midwest, began her career in New York as a freelance writer in 1960. By 1968, she had become co-founder of New York Magazine, writing a monthly political column, The City Politic. She found her voice. Her column led to political advocacy. She marched with Cesar Chavez, the head of the United Farm Workers, who was revered until reports emerged in 2026 that he had sexually abused girls and women. She served as treasurer of the Legal Defense Fund for Angela Davis, the revolutionary black feminist who was in prison awaiting trial for murder and was later acquitted. Ms. Steinem supported Norman Mailer in his losing campaign for mayor of New York in 1969, and briefly considered running for city comptroller on the ticket with him. Despite Mr. Mailer's notorious sexism, she did not regard him at that point as an enemy of the women's movement. She was jolted into feminism that year

when she reported on a group of women in Greenwich Village discussing their illegal abortions. Angered that they had been made to feel like criminals, Miss Steinem, who had had a secret abortion in England in 1957, wrote her first openly feminist essay titled After Black Power, Women's Liberation. At that moment, she viewed herself as part of something bigger than herself. It was the big click, she said in Gloria, in her own words, a 2011 HBO documentary. It transformed me. Her essay appeared just as the women's movement, sparked by Betty Friedan's The Feminine Mystique, 1963, was gaining steam. The book, which alerted society to women's frustrations and stifled ambitions, was an instant bestseller. 3 years later, Ms. Friedan co-founded the National Organization for Women, whose statement of purpose said, "The time has come for a new movement toward true equality for all women in America." Women were second-class citizens with few legal rights, little financial independence, and no autonomy over their bodies. They needed a man's signature to get a credit card or a bank loan. States had a marital exemption that allowed a husband to rape his wife without fear of legal consequences. In 1971, a powerhouse group of feminists, Miss Friedan, Miss Steinem, Representatives Bella Abzug and Shirley Chisholm, both Democrats from New York, and others, including Jill Ruckelshaus, a prominent Republican activist, founded the National Women's Political Caucus to advance the Equal Rights Amendment and elect women to office. Activist women were starting to gather in small groups all over the country, including at Ms. Steinem's shared one-room walk-up apartment on the Upper East Side of Manhattan. She eventually bought the unit, which occupied the second floor of an 1880s brownstone. She acquired other floors over time and lived there for the rest of her life. It was in her living room that she held some of the first organizational meetings for Ms. Magazine. She and several like-minded women wanted to create a publication that would speak to women's lives in a way that the women's magazines, devoted mainly to tips on beauty, how to catch a man, and 25 exciting ways to make a hamburger, did not. The magazine's founders did not invent the term Ms., an honorific that signified a woman's individual identity regardless of her marital status. It had been seeping slowly into usage since the early 1900s, but by branding their magazine with it, they elevated the title into the nation's lexicon and gave women a calling card. The first issue was published in December 1971. And ran as an insert in the year-end issue of New York, thanks to Mr. Felker, who financed and promoted it. The first full standalone issue came out in January 1972, again with Mr. Felker's backing. The cover article, "The Housewife's Moment of Truth," explored the conflicts inherent in juggling work and home life. It also notably featured a signed list of 53 well-known women who acknowledged that they had sought illegal abortions. Among them, the tennis star Billie Jean King, the singer Judy Collins, the playwright Lillian Hellman, and the historian Barbara Tuchman. Though the magazine appeared on newsstands in January, it was labeled spring so that if it didn't sell, it wouldn't look stale. But all 300,000 copies sold out in 8 days. Thousands of letters from grateful readers poured in, and Ms. began publishing monthly that July. Skeptics abounded.
Harry Reasoner, a prominent television news anchor, dismissed the whole enterprise, saying, "I'll give it 6 months before they run out of things to say." He subsequently apologized. President Richard M. Nixon denigrated the term Ms., wondering aloud to Harry Kissinger, "How many people really have read Gloria Steinem and given one shit about that?" The magazine attracted prominent writers including Alice Walker, Adrian Rich, Toni Morrison, and Vivian Gornick. It covered a range of topics including sisterhood, gender-neutral child-rearing, battered wives, and maternity leave. It rated political candidates by their stance on issues that were important to women. For a time, Ms. thrived, but the expanding women's movement, never a monolith, splintered into factions and faced backlashes. Schisms divided the magazine, too. Anger was often directed at Ms. Steinem, whom some saw as a fence-sitter trying to please everyone. More radical women and some women of color found the magazine wishy-washy and not inclusive enough, and they broke away. Among the messier dramas of the period was the one that developed between Ms. Friedan and Ms. Steinem. The two shared certain goals, including equal pay, more women in public office, and legalized abortion. But Ms. Steinem also sought broader cultural and social change that included liberating women from media stereotypes and recalibrating the power dynamic between men and women. Significantly, she also wanted to expand the movement beyond the white middle-class housewives of its early days, those inspired by the feminine mystique, to include younger women, working women, women of color, as well as lesbians and other marginalized groups. Ms. Friedan saw the focus on sexual politics as a distraction and famously warned that including lesbians, the Lavender Menace, threatened the movement's goal of achieving mainstream acceptance. She later supported lesbian rights. But the real tension between them was personal. Ms. Friedan, 13 years older and widely acknowledged as the mother of second-wave feminism, the first wave was driven by suffrage, was being eclipsed by the more popular and photogenic Ms. Steinem, a media darling, and Ms. Friedan resented it. "There is more than one voice in this movement," Ms. Friedan said icily at one point. She began attacking Ms. Steinem publicly, calling her a feminist chauvinist, accusing her of trying to profit from the movement and dismissing her ability, saying, "The media tried to make her a celebrity, but no one should mistake her for a leader." Ms. Steinem told HBO in 2011 that Ms. Friedan had resented anybody who threatened her ownership of the movement. Ms. Friedan, she said, didn't really identify down, she identified up, ignoring the needs of poor working-class women. Their souring relationship was examined by Nora Ephron in a 1972 essay in Esquire that depicted Ms. Friedan as unhinged by her jealousy of Ms. Steinem, to the point that she no longer cared how her animosity hurt the movement. Ms. Ephron, squarely on Team Steinem, cast Ms. Friedan as being on the wrong side of history. Gloria Marie Steinem was born in Toledo, Ohio, on March 25, 1934, the daughter of Leo and Ruth Nonviller Steinem. Her free-spirited father, whom she adored, was a peripatetic antiques dealer, a big dreamer with no money. He was always going to make a movie or cut a record or start a new hotel or come up with a new orange drink, Ms. Steinem told Time magazine in 1969. For years, the family spent summers in Clark Lake,
a tiny rural town in southern Michigan, where her father ran a small dance pavilion and booked musical acts. When fall came, they traveled to warmer climes in a house trailer, stopping in towns along the way while her father peddled antiques. Miss Steinem grew up an itinerant with no full year of formal schooling until sixth grade. She said she learned to read from road signs along the highway and buried herself in books. Her mother had been one of the first female reporters and editors at the Blade of Toledo. She loved the work and had continued doing it for a decade after marriage. After all, someone had to pay the bills. She also had an affair and then a nervous breakdown, became addicted to a sedative, and spent 2 years in a sanitarium, all before Gloria was born. When Gloria was about 10, her parents divorced, and her 19-year-old sister, Suzanne, left for Smith College in Massachusetts. Gloria and her mother moved into a condemned farmhouse in East Toledo, where Ruth had once lived. Gloria's life was consumed by caring for her mother, by then a meek and fearful woman who was addicted to sodium thiopental. She was an invalid, Miss Steinem later wrote, who lay in bed with eyes closed and lips moving in occasional response to voices only she could hear. A woman to whom I brought an endless stream of toast and coffee, bologna sandwiches, and dime pies. Gloria shopped, prepared meals, and tended to Ruth for 7 years until her senior year of high school, when they sold the house, saving the money for Gloria's college tuition. Gloria spent her senior year living with her sister in Washington, D.C., while Ruth went to California, where she was cared for by her ex-husband. While Gloria's formal education had been severely lacking, she compensated for it by devouring books and reveling in words and ideas. She followed in her sister's footsteps to Smith, also Miss Frieden's alma mater, where she majored in government. She graduated magna cum laude and Phi Beta Kappa in 1956. Caring for her mother shaped much of her life, consciously and otherwise. This included her decision not to rush from New York to her father's side in California after he was in a serious car accident in 1961. I felt a cold stab of fear that if I went to California, I would become my father's caretaker as I had been my mother's, and never come back to my own life, she wrote in her memoir. By the time she realized he was dying, it was too late. I will never stop wishing I had been with him, she wrote. Her dysfunctional youth, mothering her mother, also colored her view of marriage and children, both of which she viewed as a trap. That fear kept her from settling down. By her own estimate, she spent half of her life on the road for more than 4 decades. She kept quiet about the trauma of her childhood for years, given her upper-crust manner of speaking and precise diction. She sounded like a child of privilege. In fact, she lived in fear of hitting the skids at any moment. I had always worried that I might have inherited something, she told the New Yorker, that I'd start disappearing into the street in my nightgown, the way she had. To India and back. During her senior year of college, Miss Steinem planned to marry her boyfriend, but then decided against it. She would have been settling down and having children, she realized, only because that was what society expected. She said in the 2026 interview that she saw marriage not as a beginning, but as an end to her identity, an end to whatever she might want to do with her life. She left her engagement ring under her fiancé's pillow. This was not an act of courage, she said, and fled, in her words, to India
in early 1957. On her way, she stayed in London while awaiting her visa and discovered she was pregnant. She managed to get an abortion. The alternative, she said, would have been going home, marrying the wrong person, and living a life that wasn't hers. She was drawn to India just a decade into its independence by the legacy of Mahatma Gandhi. She had won a Chester Bowles Asian Fellowship to study there, but she quickly abandoned her classes. Wearing a sari and carrying only a towel, a cup, and a comb, she walked through southern India with followers of Gandhi, absorbing lessons about talking circles and grassroots organizing. After returning to the United States, she spent a year in Cambridge, Massachusetts, as director of the Independent Research Service, a nonprofit educational foundation that recruited and provided government support for American students to attend communist-run youth festivals in Europe. The magazine Ramparts subsequently reported that the foundation had been partly funded by the Central Intelligence Agency, and Ms. Steinem came under criticism from the left. She dismissed the entire venture as harmless, telling the Times in 2016 that no one in the CIA had ever told her what to do or say, and that she'd never reported to the agency. She moved to New York in 1960 and began working as a freelance journalist. At the time, women were not taken seriously as writers. She wanted to cover politics, but was stuck with celebrity profiles and fashion. Still, she was prolific. Her articles appeared in Vogue, Cosmopolitan, Esquire, Family Circle, and Life, among other magazines. She was a contributing editor at Glamour and New York. As her profile rose and she became increasingly visible, she wrestled with an unexpected problem, an almost pathological fear of public speaking. She dreaded standing at a podium alone, afraid that her mouth would go dry. Her solution was to bring speaking partners with her. One was Dorothy Pittman Hughes, a forceful activist who ran a child care center and expounded on issues of race, class, and motherhood in roiling debates about feminism. A 1971 photograph of the two, their fists raised in solidarity, became an iconic image of the era. At the same time, Ms. Steinem moved comfortably in the sophisticated milieu of New York's intelligentsia and dated powerful men. In addition to New York stars like Mr. Nichols, Mr. Zuckerman, and Mr. Thomas, they included J. Stanley Pottinger, a prominent civil rights lawyer in the Nixon and Ford administrations. Most remained her devoted friends and public supporters long after the romances faded. In 2000, Ms. Steinem overlooked her antipathy toward marriage and wed David Bale, a social justice activist born in South Africa and the father of the actor Christian Bale. She was 66. She initially denied rumors that she'd married him because he needed a green card, but years later conceded that this had been the case. The marriage lasted for 3 years before he died in 2003 at 62 from brain lymphoma. Ms. Steinem had faced her own recurring battle with cancer, breast, starting in 1986, after which she suffered from total exhaustion and depression and underwent psychoanalysis. She then spent several years writing and rewriting Revolution from Within, a book of self-esteem. It was her first long public look at herself, and it disappointed some feminists who saw her introspection as a retreat from much-needed social activism. The writer and editor Deirdre English
reviewing it for the New York Times Book Review, wrote, "The strategic vision of social revolution here has all but been replaced with a model of personal recovery." Interviewers were nonplussed that a woman as seemingly self-confident and purposeful in public as Miss Steinem was beset by a lack of self-esteem. "I was a neglected child, so I guess I didn't think I existed," she explained to the BBC. And if you're treated badly, you come to feel you're a bad person, and to some extent, even a very good thing like being a social activist can be a drug, you know. That keeps you from going back and looking at yourself. You keep trying to fill up this emptiness, which of course can't be filled up with anything external. Revolution from within wasn't the only time that she disappointed her natural allies. Over the years, her defense of Bill and Hillary Clinton landed her in political hot water. In an opinion column in the Times in 1998, she defended President Clinton against numerous sexual allegations, saying that his advances toward various women had not been unwelcome or coercive. She enraged many again during the 2016 Democratic presidential primaries when she said in a television interview that young women were supporting Senator Bernie Sanders of Vermont over Mrs. Clinton because when you're young, you're thinking, "Where are the boys? The boys are with Bernie." She eventually apologized and said she had misspoken. Writing and organizing. Miss Steinem devoted much of her life to writing. One of her bestsellers was Outrageous Acts and Everyday Rebellions, 1983, her first collection of essays. Other books included Marilyn, Norma Jean, 1986, a sympathetic portrait of Marilyn Monroe, whom she found fascinating in her vulnerability and complexity, and Doing 60 and 70, 2006, a reflection on women and aging. She hated wasting time and rarely did. Having cared for her mother for so long, she said, she felt a compulsive need to be useful. But as a writer, she said, she should have challenged herself more. "I continued for too long to do things I already knew how to do," she told HBO, "or to write stories that I was assigned instead of fighting for stories that I couldn't get, or doing ones that I thought were important on my own. The wasting of time is the thing I worry about the most, because time is all there is." But writing, she knew, was not a waste of time. "Writing is the only thing that, when I do it, I don't feel I should be doing something else," she said. She spent a great deal of time tending to Ms. Magazine. It reached its peak circulation in 1989 with 540,000 subscribers, but its finances were constantly in peril, and it went through a series of owners. In less than a decade, its circulation fell to 200,000, and the owner threatened to close it. That was more than Miss Steinem could bear. Cobbling together a group of venture capitalists and entrepreneurs, she formed Liberty Media for Women, which acquired Ms. for $3 million. In 2001, the Feminist Majority Foundation took over and kept the magazine alive, though its influence

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1: Hello and welcome to our program. My name is Geetha Martin, and I will be reading articles from The New Yorker here on Sight into Sound Radio. The New Yorker, August the 10th. Our far-flung correspondents for ransom. Thousands have been taken by Nigerian bandits. One man was abducted twice. By Alexis Okeowe. Izuchukwu Anyanwu, a university lecturer in Abuja, Nigeria, came home one evening and settled in for a quiet night. It was September 2023, and he had spent the afternoon playing soccer with his friends on the campus of Veritas University, where he taught. He was tired and was running a fever, so he took a shower and had some tea and bread. He also took some medicine for malaria, in case he had contracted it. His wife, Immaculata, put their infant daughter to sleep, then went to bed herself. Around midnight, Anyanwu was watching a political news program on TV when he heard a noise at the outer door of the veranda. It sounded as though someone was trying to break in. There had been a power outage that night, and he was using a solar energy system to run the TV. He opened a window, but couldn't see who was there. "I was scared," but he told me recently. "I started shouting, 'Who is that? Who is that?'" At 38, Anyanwu is slim and bearded, with a youthful face. He grew up in a small town in the southeast of the corner, then went to Veritas, a Catholic university, to get a master's in political theory. He eventually was offered a teaching job and rented a space in Zuma 2, a neighborhood just outside the university's gates, where many faculty members live. It's on the northern outskirts of the city in the rocky foothills of some nearby mountains. "I felt safe," he said. "My hope was to build up my academic profile and eventually have my own house here." His daughter would be turning one in February, and the family was planning a big celebration. As the noises grew louder, Anyanwu tried calling a neighborhood watch group, then some friends. But the calls didn't connect. His wife woke up and the two of them screamed out the window for help. Then the intruders broke the locks. "That is when I saw that it was over," he said. 17 men entered his house, some wearing camouflage and carrying AK-47s, rocket-propelled grenade launchers, and machine guns. "They seemed armed like people going to war," he recalled. They made Anyanwu and Sunday Ujab, a 21-year-old who lived with his family and helped with housework, lie on the floor in the sitting room, then demanded that Immaculata show them where the valuables were kept. Anyanwu protested, telling them that he was not a politician and had no money. Since there was little of value, the men took rice, groundnuts, soft drinks, and powdered milk. A few finished Anyanwu's leftover tea and bread. The men took away Anyanwu's and Uja's phones and brought the two to the neighboring house to kidnap a local trader. Then they all set off on foot toward the mountains. The captives carried the stolen food. Anyanwu was still in the house clothes, shorts, a polo shirt, and slippers. They walked through the forest for hours. The area was wild and uninhabited, but the bandits moved through it with practiced ease. There were those that went ahead of us and then gave signals for us to continue. Anyanwu said, "The kidnappers were all Fulani, a Muslim majority ethnic group whose members live largely in the north of the country. Considering their sophisticated weaponry, he wondered if they were associated with the Islamist militant group Boko Haram. But the men didn't give a name for their group or profess any particular ideology. They set up camp in a forest near a village called Tunga Maje." Anyanwu knew their location because he saw the address of a local manufacturer on a package of bread that the kidnappers bought. He and the other two hostages were kept in a cave. It was the rainy season, and he had to put leaves on the wet ground to sleep. He could hear the voices of another group of hostages somewhere in the forest out of sight. "They kept them apart from us," he said. The man asked what each of the hostages did for a living. "They were trying to profile us to know how much they could demand," Anyanwu said. He tried to downplay his position at the university, but they set a ransom of 150 million naira, or about $200,000, to release him and Uja. "I told them, if I had such an amount, you wouldn't have been able to access me," he said. "You saw the house I was living in." They eventually agreed to half the figure. They gave him his phone back to call his family, but he couldn't remember his wife's new phone number. He called his uncle and then his priest. In the days that followed, he called other relatives. While he was on the phone, the kidnappers beat him with machetes, wires, and the butts of their guns, so that his family would know he was in danger. Before each phone call, he would get excited to hear a familiar voice, then remember the brutal beatings to come. After a few weeks, when the bandits saw that he could not raise the money, they relented, selling for a ransom of about $6,000, which his sister brought, a transfer point. But several days passed, and they still didn't release him and Uja. The bandits finally told Anyanwu that they had decided that his family hadn't paid enough. The next day, one of the men brought him before the Oga, their boss, who said that they would cut off his leg as punishment. The Oga asked him to choose which leg to lose. Anyanwu started crying and begged for mercy, saying he would bleed to death. But the Oga insisted, he said, and he chose the left one. Kidnapping was so rampant in Nigeria that it seems as if everyone knows someone who has been taken. People have been kidnapped while driving on interstate roads, while worshiping at church, and while sleeping in their homes. The novelist Chimamanda Ngozi Adichie, Late's father, a professor, was once kidnapped on the road between his hometown and the university town where he lived. He was released 3 days later after his family paid a ransom. The mother of the former finance minister, Ngozi Okonjo-Iweala, was taken. So were an Anglican archbishop and his wife. At least 4,700 Nigerians were kidnapped between July 2024 and June 2025, and more than 700 of them were killed, according to the research firm SBM Intelligent Victims Families and Friends collectively paid more than 2.5 billion naira, or about $1.5 million, to kidnappers during that time, double the figure from the year before. This study relied on cases reported in the media, meaning that the real total is almost certainly higher. The kidnap for ransom industry has become one of the most lucrative in the country. The crisis began in the 90s. In the Niger Delta, militant groups had formed there to oppose the exploitation and pollution of their communities by foreign oil companies such as Shell, and they began abducting oil workers and demanding ransoms from the companies as a form of protest. In the 2000s, criminal gangs in the Southeast began emulating the practice, but as a way of making money rather than as an act of resistance. They often seized people from vehicles on busy roads. People could not go home for Christmas. Abu Bakr Siddiq Mohammed, the director of a Nigerian think tank, called the Center for Democratic Development Research and Training, told me. The gangs would pay cattle herders in the vast, ungoverned forests of northern Nigeria to hold the hostages until ransoms were paid. That is how some of them were actually initiated into kidnapping, Mohammed said. In 2009, Boko Haram, based in the northeast of the country, began a campaign of guerrilla attacks and suicide bombings in an effort to establish a caliphate in the region. It declared itself against Western-style education and began kidnapping children from schools and forcing them to convert to Islam. Fighters raped the girls and married them against their will. In 2014, Boko Haram took almost 300 girls from secondary school in Chibok. The whereabouts of some 90 were still unknown. Last November, the group is believed to have kidnapped about 300 students from a Catholic school, some as young as 5. In the Northwest, the practice spread throughout less ideological conflicts. There are ongoing disputes in the region between farmers from the Hausa ethnic group and Fulani cattle herders over access to grazing land. Attacks between the communities have displaced thousands of people. Some young herders turn to organized crime. Initially, they would go to a village, attack, and extract money from the local notables, Mohammed said. Then they moved to blocking local highways to seize whatever is in the vehicles. Then they started kidnapping people. Today, according to a report from the U.S. Commission on International Religious Freedom, some 30,000 armed Fulani militants operate in Nigeria. Some groups consist of only a couple of dozens people, others several hundred. The groups are usually named for their leaders. One of the most brutal is led by Bello Tourji, a Fulani man believed to be in his early 30s. Tourji uses the languages of Fulani liberation. He told a Nigerian newspaper called the Daily Trust that he had been forced into banditry because of genocide being committed against the Fulani, and that a group of farmers had stolen 1,000 cattle from his family and killed several of his relatives. His group now carries out kidnappings, extortions, and evictions in farming communities. A few years ago, a pseudonymous musician released a song called Tourji, a Hero, angering many Nigerians. A group led by a man named Ado Aleru, which kidnapped 25 schoolgirls last November, has promised to stop its campaign. if the government provides alternative means of livelihood for its followers, along with better schools and hospitals and access to clean water. Turji and Aleru did not respond to requests for a comment. When we started our work, they had grievances, and they were eager to discuss them, Muhammad said of the militant groups. But the ones he sees today are very dangerous because they are just criminals. Young bandits brag about their kidnappings on TikTok. A screenshot from one man's account shows him in a traditional Fulani tunic and turban, wearing dark sunglasses and flashy rings. He has a stack of cash in one hand, another stack in his mouth, like a nomadic herder who doubles as a rapper. A kidnapping group led by a man named Kachala Mati also makes money from illegal gold mining in the state of Zamfara and has begun forcing nearby residents to work in the mines. There are now no-go areas of the country, Muhammad said. They have been taken over by bandits, and nobody passes there. The government's efforts to alleviate the crisis have been ineffective. Mike Ejiofor, a former director of the Department of State Services, the country's domestic intelligence agency, told me that the police and the military do not have the resources to deal with the situation. There is inadequate funding, he said. In 2010, Nigeria awarded a $470 million contract to a Chinese company to install CCTV cameras around Abuja. There is still not a single working camera, and the money is unaccounted for. A government program called the Safe Schools Initiative was given $30 million in 2014 to provide guards for schools, create security plans for them, and work with the government to develop a rapid response system for attacks. None of this appears to have been done. Investigators of the program's implementation found that more than 1,600 children have been abducted since its work began. A government spokesperson said that the initiative is ongoing, but that local compliance levels are unknown. Paying a ransom is technically illegal in Nigeria, a crime that carries a minimum prison sentence of 15 years under the country's Terrorism Prevention and Prohibition Act. In reality, though, it's often the only way to get people back alive. Even the government has been accused of secretly paying ransoms for cases that make international news. A former intelligence official told me that the Office of the National Security Advisor has paid ransom in at least a few high-profile kidnapping cases. A spokesperson for the Nigerian government maintains that it does not pay ransoms. Payments are mostly made in cash, with the money routed through multiple middlemen. No government will openly admit that it has paid ransom to criminals, the former intelligence official said. That will serve incentives to the criminals. Still, the cycle continues. In 2022, a terrorist kidnapped dozens of people from a train between Abuja and Kaduna, and Tukur Mamu, a newspaper publisher, negotiated their release. The government is now prosecuting Mamu for coordinating with Boko Haram to demand ransom money from the families and to take a cut for himself. Mamu denies the charge and says that the families themselves suggested paying the ransoms. Ejiofor told me that he too was kidnapped in 2017 while driving across the country. but he would not admit to paying a ransom. I was just freed, he said, in my position as a formal official. I don't encourage payment of ransoms, and I wouldn't want to be seen as paying a ransom. In the forest, Anyanwu placed his left leg on a rock, and the Oga told one of the men to get a sharp machete. But after a moment, the Oga called the man off. They said my people need to bring the money quickly, Anyanwu said. Not long afterward, the group heard drones in the sky and started moving again, perhaps to evade capture by the military. They trekked for 2 days to a big camp. It looked like a market with at least 300 bandits. They were on motorbikes, Anyanwu recalled. They were shouting, firing guns. What scared me the most were the ages I was seeing. You see children who are 10, 14. They were the ones busy servicing the guns, assembling them. While en route, the bandits had kidnapped several more hostages. Two farmers, an elderly school principal, and a man who had met with the group to deliver a ransom for his brother, and was abducted himself. The kidnappers had begun making Uja fetch water, gather firewood, and carry out other tasks. So while most of the hostages were chained to one another, Uja was allowed to roam. One night in December, Anyanwu woke up at around 4 a.m. to learn that Uja and the two farmers had run away. The bandits caught one of the farmers, tied him to a tree, and began beating him. Blood was gushing from his body, Anyanwu recalled. We pleaded for them to stop, but Uja escaped. Meanwhile, Immaculata, Anyanwu's wife, was struggling to get enough money for his additional ransom payment. She was going house to house to beg for contributions. By January, Anyanwu was wasting away. His slippers had fallen apart and his clothes were torn. The hostages ate only white rice, and not every day. The water they drank was dirty. They washed themselves in a river just once or twice a month, without soap. My skin was peeling off, Anyanwu said. The kidnappers were calling me skeleton. They would look at me and start laughing. But later that month, Anyanwu got his own chance to escape. The hostages were being watched by a bandit who was epileptic, and he had a seizure. They splashed water on his face to revive him. As he came to, they asked him for the keys to his shackles so that they could urinate, and he relented out of gratitude. Once free, they fled in different directions. Anyanwu ran all night for 9 hours. Finally, he lay down under a tree and slept. When he woke up, he crossed a ravine and saw cigarette butts and human skulls on the ground. I was scared, he said. I didn't know what to do. He was determined to make it home for his daughter's first birthday on February the 4th. The next morning, he encountered a Fulani herdsman who let him use his phone to call his wife. Immaculata had just dropped off another ransom payment of about $4,500. The money was lost, but she was glad that he was free. After he hung up, the herdsman made his own call, and very quickly, four men from a different bandit group arrived with AK-47s. Anyanwu pleaded with them for help. The bandits took him to their camp, where they gave him medicine and food and expressed sympathy about his long captivity. They seemed kind. I thought this was the point that they would let me go home, Anyanwu said. But that night, they chained him up and told him to call his wife for another ransom. He was a hostage again. The violence in Nigeria has become a cause of célèbre for the American right. Since Donald Trump's first term, Christian activist groups, including one called aid to the church in need, have been lobbying the U.S. government to do something about the persecution of Nigerian Christians by Islamist groups. They made progress last year when Riley Moore, a Republican congressman from West Virginia, introduced a resolution condemning violence against Christians in Muslim-majority countries, and Ted Cruz, the senator from Texas, introduced a bill calling for sanctions against Nigeria. Activists also met with Sebastian Gorka, a member of the National Security Council, and other White House officials. Soon afterward, Trump announced that Islamist terrorists were kidnapping and killing Christians in Nigeria. Celebrities have

0: This service is intended solely for individuals who cannot read conventional print due to a disability. Ineligible listeners risk infringing on copyright laws, and KPBS Radio Reading Service is not responsible for any violations that may occur. Our service may not be redistributed without our written consent. If you agree to these conditions, please continue listening.
1: Launched an airstrike against the Islamic State in Nigeria, a terrorist group. It hit largely empty forest encampments and farmland. A Nigerian newspaper reported that villagers were visiting the site of the bombings to collect metal fragments and then selling them to scrap dealers. In Nigeria, the airstrike prompted confusion. When the allegation of genocide came, many of us were shocked, Sunday Dare, the Nigerian president's special media advisor, said. We said genocide. Boko Haram has waged an insurgency for nearly two decades, killing tens of thousands of Nigerians. But in recent years, the group has splintered and inspired copycats, some such as the Islamic State West Africa province, take a hard ideological line. Others are motivated more by money than by religion. Most operate in the Muslim majority north, and most of the victims are Muslims too, not Christians. Nasir Muazu, the security commissioner in Katsina State, told me, Muslims bear the brunt more than anybody. 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We are Sight into Sound Radio since 1967. Northern Nigeria has the highest illiteracy rates in the country and twice as much poverty as the South. The entire country is experiencing an economic crisis because of inflation caused by the recent removal of a fuel subsidy. Kidnapping has become an alternative to the formed economy. The bandits' networks are difficult to identify, in part because they are not so deeply rooted in their community's economic life. You don't know who is the informant, who is divulging information to the bandits, Muazu said. Katsina State has begun cultivating locals who might provide intelligence, but recruitment remains difficult. This year, the U.S. sent 200 military personnel to assist Nigeria in counterterrorism efforts. Trump has launched further strikes in the country. But Sheikh Ahmed Gumi, a Muslim cleric who has acted as a middleman between the government and the bandit groups, told me that economic development would be more effective than bombs. The military approach cannot solve this problem, he said. Indiscriminate bombardment is only going to worsen the situation because we will have innocent casualties. People will start uniting against the United States. Muslims bear the brunt of both the kidnappings and the military actions against the kidnappers. Since 2014, hundreds of people have been killed in Nigerian airstrikes intended for bandit groups. In 2023, a bombing accidentally killed 85 people during a Muslim religious festival in Kaduna. This past April, a strike killed 100 civilians in Yobe State, including several children. In May, Trump posted online that U.S. and Nigerian forces had killed a leader of the Islamic State in Nigeria called the Abu Bakr al

0: Minuku during a powerful and deadly strike against ISIS terrorist scum in northwest Nigeria. Nigerians were perplexed. Their government had announced 2 years before that it had killed Minuki. The Nigerian government then clarified that the killing in 2024 had been a case of mistaken identity. Kidnappings in Nigeria target the rich and the poor, the prominent and the unlucky. Last December, Praise Idisimi, a 25-year-old nursing student, was traveling home on a bus from a Veritas University for Christmas break. After she'd been on the road for 9 hours, men with covered faces, carrying guns, stopped the vehicle and ordered the passengers to get out. "I was so scared," Idisimi said. "I thought I was going to die." One of the kidnappers cocked his gun at her and accused her of staring at him. Later, the group released some of the children and the bus driver took them to the main road. He never came back, and she wondered then whether he had been working with the bandits all along. The kidnappers made the hostages walk through the forest for almost a week, traveling each night for 10 hours. During the day, they were tied up and forced to lie on the ground in the sun. They were beaten with sticks. Idisimi's ransom was set at about $3,000. At one point, she and the other hostages tried calling the bus company for help. They said it was none of their business, Idisimi said. "A manager at the bus company told me, it is not our business to negotiate with kidnappers. We are not security." After 6 days, her family paid the ransom and she was released. "I visited Idisimi afterward at Veritas. The campus was calm, but on guard. Young people walked freely among the terracotta buildings and mango trees, but there were military posts at the gates. The kidnapping crisis keeps the university tense up at every moment," Hyacinth Ichoku, the vice chancellor of Veritas, said. "Students are afraid. Their parents worried. The university has increased its security." Ichoku said that the members of the police, state security services, and local watch groups patrol the campus. He rarely slept through the night. He usually woke up several times to check in with campus security. "I sat with Idisimi in Ichoku's office. She appeared younger than her age, with a soft voice and a thin frame. She was seeing a therapist, but still had nightmares. She was having difficulty keeping up with her living expenses because her family was in debt after paying her ransom." Ichoku said that he would help arrange some kind of financial assistance. "Nigerians are not always better off when they seek help from the police," Adoyi Omale, a lecturer and a politician who lives in Abuja, was kidnapped from his car while driving out of town with his niece and two builders who were working on his home. "It was broad daylight at around 2 o'clock in the afternoon," he recalled. His family paid a ransom of about $6,000 for the release of Omale and one of the builders. "I went straight to the police," he said. Instead of receiving help, he was given a bill for the money they had spent on the case. Getting his niece and the other builder back to Abuja, hiring local vigilantes to look for Omale, holding his car at the station. The total was about $1,200. "I just paid them," he said. "I wanted to get myself back to Abuja." A spokeswoman for the police blamed this on the actions of the rogue officer. "It's wrong," she said, adding, "it's bad enough that we could not stop the kidnapping." In January 2024, Mansour Al-Qadri Yar, a civil servant, was kidnapped with his five daughters from his home in Abuja. They marched us all out, he said. Kadrier called his brother, who called the police, and when they arrived, there was a shootout. But the bandits overpowered the police and took the hostages into the woods. Kadrier's daughter, Nadira, had been unable to cover her hair with a hijab before they left, which made her feel exposed. Her older sister, Nabiha, was the bravest among them. Even when the bandits pointed a gun at her, she didn't flinch. Kadrier agreed to pay a ransom of about $60,000, then was released so that he could gather the money. When he returned to Abuja, he learned that his brother had been killed in the shootout. A relative started an online fundraising campaign for his daughter's ransom. But a week passed, and they still didn't have enough money. The bandits then called to say that they had killed Nabiha in punishment. It was a calamity, Kadrier said. After Nabiha's death, more donations came in, and the family paid the ransom. Kadrier's remaining daughters were released. We were celebrating. We were thanking God, he said. He grieved for his daughter and brother, but tried to focus on his gratitude that the rest of them had survived. When I visited the family, Nadira could joke darkly about her ordeal. Before it happened, I was trying to lose weight, she said. So I was kind of happy that I was walking. I was getting my steps in. Kadrier had since moved his family. An apartment in a more secure part of Abuja, but it was expensive. We are not finding life easy, he said. On February the 4th, 2024, the day of his daughter's birthday, Anyanwu captors released him. Local motorbike taxi drivers had brought money and phone cards from his sister, along with food, power banks, solar panels, and two new motorcycles. One of the drivers dropped Anyanwu off at the nearest highway, and his sister picked him up and took him to a hotel. The next day, he went to the hospital to be evaluated, then finally returned home. His wife cried when she saw him. She, too, had lost weight. I couldn't recognize my wife. My baby didn't know me, he said. Immaculata told me, my life was shattered. I was traumatized and very depressed, but I didn't give up. Kidnappings in Nigeria have continued unabated. In Kogi State, bandits recently raided an orphanage and took 23 children hostage. In Katsina State, a retired military general and his wife were kidnapped from his car. The general later died in captivity. More than 1,100 people were kidnapped in northern Nigeria in the first 3 months of 2026, according to Amnesty International. Earlier this year, I visited Anyanwu and his wife at their home in Abuja. Their bungalow has modest furniture, and sunlight filled the sitting room. Anyanwu marveled at the beauty of Immaculata, who was wearing a leopard print dress and a matching headband. They seemed protective of each other. She stayed close to Anyanwu, and I talked, keeping her eyes on him. We are still not feeling comfortable, he said. The incident is always with us. He was looking for academic opportunities abroad. If they had had the means, he said, they would have left the country as soon as he was released from the hospital. But they had to pay back the money they had borrowed for the three ransoms. There was no institutional support. Nothing, Anyanwu said. The support I got was from my friends, the school, of course, family, and the church. These days he can't fall asleep until after midnight, the time when the bandits broke into his house. Before his abduction, Anyanwu had heard of people being kidnapped, but had not thought much about it. He said, I never knew that it could happen to me.
1: Next article. U.S. Journal. Kaboom. Fireworks by Grucci's Empire of Explosions. By Paige Williams. A few days before the 4th of July, I was on the rooftop of a casino in Las Vegas, where I ran into the head electrician of the Eisenhower Theater at the John F. Kennedy Memorial Center for the Performing Arts, which is in Washington, D.C. The electrician, Thomas Benya, who is a licensed pyrotechnician, had come to Vegas with a swarm of other pyrotechnicians to set up and set off what was being billed as the nation's largest fireworks show. Back in D.C., President Donald Trump was claiming that his show around the National Mall would be bigger and that he would be giving a really long speech. Trump had been trying to muscle his name onto the Kennedy Center, and then, amid a series of staff departures and cancellations by performers, closed the place down for a comprehensive revitalization project. Benya, who enjoys building art with people and who has worked with at the Kennedy Center for 20 years since he was 18, told me, "It's been traumatic. Vegas seemed unlikely to offer respite. A molten gold Trump Tower loomed over the north end of the strip. 329,000 visitors were in town to celebrate America's 250th birthday, and all of them were on an elevator. It was 1,000,000 degrees outside. On a different rooftop, on another day, a gloved woman whose t-shirt read, "As real as it gets," paused while loading orange strobe fireworks shells into 3-inch mortars and told me, "When you've been around 120 and above, this doesn't even feel like anything." The best sweaty person I saw in Vegas was an older woman with upswept black hair and bangs, wearing a lime green fake chrysanthemum as plump as a grapefruit tucked behind her right ear and carrying a Spanish fan. This was at a coffee shop in the Arts District, miles from the strip. At the next table was a woman who also had black bangs, plus lip piercings and a tattoo on both wrists. She was engrossed in a book called Fool's Errand, a fantasy novel about an assassin named Fitz Chivalry Farseer, who, per a quick Google, had abandoned self-imposed exile to rescue a missing prince and navigate perilous political waters. The woman wore an Invader Zim t-shirt. Doom, doom, doom, doom, doom, doom, doom. Below ground was the Vegas Loop, Elon Musk's idea. The Loop is a privately funded system of one-way tunnels designed to ferry passengers to self-driving Teslas among 9 destinations, primarily the Las Vegas Convention Center, which is the size of 80 football fields. One of Musk's enterprises, the Boring Company, has been operating the tunnels since 2021. A local professor of public policy has called the Loop the biggest, most absurd transit scam I have ever heard of. ProPublica uncovered ominous gaps in oversight, saying that because the Loop receives no federal funding, it is exempt from the kinds of exhaustive governmental vetting and environmental analysis often demanded of such projects. In other subterranean tunnels, storm drains really, humans were living. It was monsoon season. Up top, you cook. Down below, you drown. The strip provided distracting saturations of red, white, and blue. The sphere transmogrified into an enormous American flag beach ball, gift shops sold bedazzled Stars and Stripes tumblers. I saw a woman in a sequined American flag mini dress, a man in American flag shorts, overalls. There were American flag stilettos, cowboy hats, handbags. Topgolf was offering a Let Freedom Swing discount of 17.76%. One casino was selling a cocktail called the Firecracker, which cost an historical $19. AGMC Terrain was roaming around with its windows chalked in advertisements for peptides and IV hydration, suggesting that there's a cure for everything. A cure for mortality is Imperial China, was thought to be an alchemical mixture of sulfur, charcoal, and potassium nitrate, later known as gunpowder or black powder. It did not work, but when burned, the mixture went bang. It could be stuffed into the hollow center of bamboo stems, which were already used to scare off evil spirits and mythical mountain men, because the joints popped when thrown onto a fire. And according to the historical John Whittington, it is said that for centuries, no self-respecting Chinese traveler would leave home without a stash of natural bamboo firecrackers. Modulating the mixture produces different effects. More potassium nitrate sustains a longer burn. More sulfur quickens the explosion. Someone eventually thought to add metals, which yield color. Sodium for yellow, strontium for red, barium for green, aluminum or magnesium for white. Copper chloride breaks up quickly under high heat and washes out bluish. Adding titanium produces a crackly effect. Iron shavings render gold. Today, various combinations are packed into cardboard spheres or cylinders, shells, along with fuses coated in a flammable slurry, then sealed inside craft paper and shot from fiberglass mortars. Modernity has relieved humans of the added danger of approaching fireworks with a flaming torch or a lit cigar. Professional displays are fired by electric current. Shells are rigged to burn and blow in a specific manner. They can be made to go pow, poof, boom, boom, boom, boom, boom, whoosh, crack, pfft, psst, ee. Finales go boom, boom, boom, boom, boom. One kind of fireworks sounds as though the sky just emptied its digital trash. Visual effects have their own names. Chrysanthemum, peony, willow. A falling leaf effect looks like an enormous invisible bucket of glitter just tipped. Crossettes fly apart like a cluster of struck billiard balls. A fireworks show designer considers, in this order, theme, venue, budget, playlist. Setting fireworks to music has been compared to scoring characters in a ballet. Some are very robust and baroque, like, and some are very delicate, soft. The difference between a $10,000 show and one that costs much more involves product quality, pacing, duration, density, and degree of difficulty. It's generally more complicated to make fireworks scale the Washington Monument than it is to, say, shoot them off a barge on a lake. The downside of fireworks, trash, smoke, wildfire, dog trauma, are something that the average spectator pushes out of mind. Fireworks shows happen continually in Vegas. A couple of nights before the 4th, I stood in a parking lot at the Palace Station Casino, waiting for one to begin. A father in a Bud Light t-shirt took selfies with his small son. A security guard told people to stop leaning against his Range Rover. At 9 o'clock, we heard a distant whining. A cloud of dust rose in a gravel lot nearby, and a fleet of drones could be seen lifting in unison. Suddenly in the sky, colored lights in the shape of a giant lottery drum. It was like a spaceship, and it seemed close enough to reach up and touch. The drum rolled, and a green ball of light with the number 5 appeared beside it. The ball turned red, and the 5 turned to 4. Yellow, 3, blue, 2, back to green, 1. Pow, pow, pow. Fireworks erupted in the black void next to the lotto drum. Green, poof. Gold, poof. Silver spangles. White comets. Drones, which can be equipped with lights and programmed. Two precise GPS coordinates are meant to enhance, not necessarily replace, fireworks. They can even be equipped with fireworks. Would it have ruined the experience for spectators to have known that drone operators were using computers, not joysticks, and that pyrotechnicians also using laptops were sending thousands of lines of code via a radio transmission called FSK, frequency shift keying, which sounds like AOL dial-up, to tell the fireworks when and where to go off. The drone pilots, Nebraskans, work for a company called Fantasy Drone Show. Their leader, Scott Buss, a pyrotechnician and also a pilot, managed retail stores before moving to drones. Drones, he said, let him tell stories in the sky. A hand of blackjack, a giant margarita, but they don't tickle out monkey brain with their odor or their concussive jolts. Buss enjoys drones. He loves fireworks, the feel of it all. The writer George Plimpton, a founder and the longtime editor of the Paris Review, considered fireworks the eighth art, and he was obsessed with them. As part of the research for the book Fireworks, A History and Celebration, which was published in 1984, he discovered an industry periodical with the slogan, "He who hath once smelt the smoke is near again free." He interviewed a reverend in Minnesota who, having merged his hobby with his clerical work, had become known as the Blaster Pastor. The pastor explained to Plimpton that during outdoor sermons, "I might say, and thus is the way of the Lord." Boom. When Queen Elizabeth I reigned from 1558 to 1603, she created a Fire Master of England position. Colonial empires used fireworks to overawe local people and attempt to control them. Withington, the historian, notes in his recent book, A History of Fireworks, "Pyrotechnicians have been performed at Versailles, the pyramids of Giza, Tiananmen Square, the White House. They have been launched from mountains, riverbanks, bridges, medieval ramparts, cathedrals. Fireworks herald the World Cup, the Olympics, inaugurations, weddings, railroad openings, royal matrimony, saints, the spring equinox, eclipses, the new year, the day of the dead, the beginning of summer, the end of it. Peter the Great designed a display that celebrated the treaty and final peace after 21 years of war with Charles the 12th of Sweden. Plimpton wrote, adding, apparently he simply loved noise. America's founding is inextricable from fireworks. John Adams.

Hello and welcome to our program. My name is Judy Benson and I'll be reading from the March 16th edition of People Magazine here on Sight and Sound Radio. Cover page. Valerie Bertinelli. I love my life right now. The star digs deep at 65, how she finally let go of childhood trauma, breakups and body shame, bad boob jobs and all. I am who I am. On the cover is Valerie in a dusty rose-colored sweater with a big smile. Main article. Valerie Bertinelli, becoming perfectly imperfect. With a new freedom, the star, 65, finds happiness in letting go of body shame and childhood trauma. It's never too late to make peace with yourself. By Liz McNeil. Photographs by Andrew Eklis. Accompanying the article is a picture of Valerie, this time outside in rain boots, umbrella, and a rain jacket. When Valerie Bertinelli talks about getting emotionally naked, she strips down right away, from discussing how she let go of body shame. My poor body, I was so mean to it. To dishing on love and sex. I'm not dead inside. To disclosing a boob job she had back in the 80s. At 65, the star and celebrity chef has found a new freedom in embracing the perfectly imperfect. That's how she ended up posing without clothes for the cover of her new book, Getting Naked. I thought I might as well expose myself there too, she says. She's also ready to free herself from something much deeper. I was carrying secrets no one can see. For the first time, she reveals that she was sexually abused at 11 years old. It wasn't something she planned to share in her new book, but time and therapy changed her mind. I don't feel shame about it anymore, she says. I'm pissed off that it happened. Today, she says, I'm a survivor. After her last relationship with writer Mike Goodnow ended in a difficult breakup in 2024, she still leads with her heart. It's all part of the emotional connection she shares with fans who followed her for decades. Since she first appeared on One Day at a Time at age 15 to Hot in Cleveland opposite her friend Betty White, and now as a proud part of the Drew crew of lifestyle experts on the Drew Barrymore show. On a recent rainy day in Los Angeles that ended in a double rainbow, she relaxes at her cozy home on a hill with 14-year-old rescue dog Luna and two very independent cats, Henry and Batman. I'm a senior taking care of seniors, she jokes. Warm, bubbly, and candid as ever, she knows what makes her happy. Watching her 34-year-old son, Wolfgang, from her first marriage to Eddie Van Halen, perform on tour, where they call her Mama Wolf, cooking at home, and learning to let go. Still, it took time. It's about getting to the raw truth, she says. And when 2024 came, it was the worst year of my life, and I thought, oh, I got more shit to do. What was happening in 2024? I had 4 surgeries within 6 months. I had breast implants taken out, and there were complications. My hair started to fall out. I was having emotional trouble with people in my life, and I just wasn't happy. After 2 divorces, I felt like a failure. I had gotten fired from a job posting on Food Network that I really loved. Before that, my parents died. My son's father, Eddie Van Halen, died. I just thought I must be really having to learn something. You dug into the roots of your body shame. All that shame has nothing to do with my body. It was just something to take out my shame on. Being told your body isn't perfect enough, you're still not 110 pounds. Well, who could be? I'll never see that size again, and I don't need to. I need to get all those voices out of my head. Why do I have so much self-loathing? That's not normal. It's because trauma happened in my childhood. I can't speak for everybody else, but it's pretty textbook. You reveal you were sexually abused at 11. I had no plan to reveal this. This is going to be a book about teaching people how to love themselves. Then I had a huge anxiety attack at the end of 24 that really brought me to my knees. And I knew I needed to do more work. And that's when I really dug deep. Why now? If it can help anybody, then great. Now this has taken me 10 years at least. The first time I said out loud to my therapist, I thought, I'm going to feel better now. I got worse before it got better. I maybe eat a little bit more, drink a little bit more. When you stop eating, things for comfort, stop drinking alcohol, it exposes your feelings. I don't feel shame about it anymore. I'm pissed off that it happened. I guess because I'm healing from it, it's not so scary anymore. I can say it out loud. I was sexually assaulted. It doesn't feel like it owns me anymore. Did you tell anyone? Not until I met Ed. Ed and I had long conversations, and then I held it in for a long time. You've been so honest about your struggles with your weight. How do you feel now? Would I like my body to be more taut and not have this,
She shows off her upper arms, of course, but I'm in my 60s. I can carry my 35-pound dog, Luna, who recently had a leg amputated because of cancer. I can stand watching my son for 2 hours on stage, and that's heaven. Do you weigh yourself anymore? Sometimes. After Christmas, I was like, how much did I go up? Because my jeans are awfully tight, but I'm also not going to drive myself crazy. I lost way too much weight in 2024 because I was so stressed out that I never want to be that weight again either. I'm finally at a comfortable place where my clothes fit. They're not too big, not too small. I'm fine where I am, even though I have a little pooch. Who cares? Have you tried GLP-1s? I don't judge anybody for how they lose weight. It's really flipping hard to do. It doesn't mean I won't have a neck lift. It doesn't mean I won't try GLP-1s, but it's no for now. You pose naked at 65. Part of me also feels like at this age, if I can look that good, do it. I don't know what I'm going to look like when I'm 80, but at 65, it looks pretty effing good. I don't think that's arrogant. I felt bad about myself for too many decades. I'm going to feel good about myself now. How is it different from your bikini photos you took in 2009 after you lost more than 40 pounds on Jenny Craig? I was a good 20 pounds thinner at least, but it's also something that I can't keep off. It felt better doing this. You had breast implants taken out in 2024. What led to that decision? I had a boob job 35 to 40 years ago. I liked it for a while, and then I started to hate it. I had gained and lost so much weight that my boobs were just, I felt like they were down to my belly button. It was like, I want my small boobs back. Just take them out, please. And then I got a horrible infection. What happened? I had surgery. The surgeon took out the implant and the surrounding tissue, and then my breast became infected and started to cave in on itself. It became a crater. Anyway, those were my boobs. Anyone want to date me? It was so serious. I have to find the humor. How are you feeling now? They're completely different boobs. I've had to have more surgery to take them out. Me and these guys, pointing to her dog and two of her five cats, are the only ones looking at my boobs anyway, but I can't see without my glasses on, so I'll have to date somebody who can't see. Speaking of dating, what happened with your last boyfriend, Mike Goodenough? Here's the thing about big, loud mistakes. I was given the opportunity to learn a really deep, life-changing lesson, and that is what I'm grateful for. And if I ever do start dating again, I ain't talking about it for a long time. I've got to see if it works out first. I'm not ruling it out. I love men, but I don't want to make them make me crazy, and I don't want to make them crazy either. Are you interested in dating again? Ju and I talk a lot about this because she's where I'm at right now. We're very happy being single. I haven't been with that many people. I don't want butterflies. Now my therapist says, you just had a bad experience with butterflies last time out. Why don't you just sit and wait and see what happens? Don't rule out butterflies. I won't, but I have to know they're butterflies, not anxiety, and learn to differentiate. Still, you write about how watching Metallica lead singer James Hetfield lit your pilot light. After my second divorce, I was like, I'm going to be a cat lady and I'm fine with that. But when I got my little pilot light lit again by watching someone on stage just be magnetic, I'm like, he's hot. Wait, did I just say someone was hot? You could put Brad Pitt in front of me. I'd be saying no thanks. And he is hot. I like that I found somebody attractive for a hot minute because it meant I wasn't dead inside. Love, when it's right, can be magical. Do you still think about your first husband, Ed? There will always be a huge part of my heart that contains Ed. He gave me the greatest gift, our son. Would we have been intimate together again? I don't think so, but I've never loved another man the way I loved Ed. Never say never. I love my life right now. Every time I think I want to share it with a man, I'm like, but do I? After such tough times, how'd you come out the other side? I found these pockets of joy. Watching Wolfie on stage and watching the audience fall in love with him, the Ju show was my oasis. I think through all the emotional and physical stuff, I was still able to go, this is wonderful. Val's New Ventures, the Ju Barrymore show. She's like Betty White that way, just a big open heart, says Burton Elodie, a lifestyle expert on the show. Valerie's Place. Her digital platform was launched on February 25th as a smorgasbord of food and fun. It's three cooking shows, a podcast, and a book group, says Bertinelli, who recently hosted a live demo making spicy arrabbiata penne. I want to build a community where everybody is welcome. It's a place where people can come into my kitchen and cook with me because I've missed that a lot. Love Again. On May 9th, she returns to acting alongside Eric McCormick in the Lifetime movie, which she calls a gorgeous love story. The lightness of being.
and an exclusive excerpt from her book, Bernelli Explores What She Discovered from Bearing It All. One night last summer, I went skinny dipping, and no one was more surprised than me. I was between jobs, as we actors say, and licking my wounds after my divorce. My second marriage to Tom Vadel ended in 2022. My bank account felt about as low as my spirits, so these were not my easiest days. After a light dinner, I wasn't ready for TV or sleep. I stepped outside to breathe in the summer night. No alcohol was involved, just a cocktail of gratitude, orange blossoms, and roses from my garden. It all felt delicious and alive, and the next thing I knew, I was peeling off my clothes and diving into my pool, buck as naked as the day I was born. I swam a few slow laps. All of Los Angeles could see me if they knew the right perch and had a pair of high-powered binoculars handy. A Southwest Airlines jet taking off from Hollywood Burbank flew overhead. I waved. The security cameras around my yard, I waved to them too. Why not? I felt naughty in the best way, like a cosmic reminder. Hey girl, you're alive. Enjoy it. I kicked off the wall and swam. I was buoyant, light, weightless, weightless. I understood why dolphins leapt out of the water. They're happy. I couldn't remember the last time I'd gone skinny dipping, if ever. When I was younger? Even then, I was so self-conscious about a body that I had no business being self-conscious about. But not tonight. Tonight, I flipped through the water and felt good. My limbs were strong, my body capable, my skin unjudged. No tugging at my swimsuit, no concerns about whether it was flattering. I wasn't wearing a stitch of clothing, and I felt perfectly in my skin. From Getting Naked by Valerie Bertinelli. Next article. Life in the wake of immigration raids. We're under a cloud of fear. For months, thousands of officers swept through Minneapolis, apprehending immigrants. Now, a shaken school district reveals how its community has changed and how its members are helping each other. By Janelle Griffith. Photographs by Jordan Vandahar. Accompanying the article is a picture of her mother, Teresa Huerta, and her two sons, Diego 4 and Justin 7, outside of Valley View School, posing with their passports. They are part of the Columbia Heights Public School District, where one-fifth of the 3,400 students are now virtual to avoid ICE. It will make me happy if they go away, Justin, the 7-year-old, says at the agents. Tucked inside a cubby in a preschool classroom at Valley View Elementary School, just north of Minneapolis, are the signs of a little boy's life interrupted. A blanket patterned in black cats, bats, and spider webs, and a small stuffed dinosaur with floppy white fabric for teeth. This is what 5-year-old Liam Conejo Ramos left behind on January 20th, when federal officers took him and his immigrant father, Adrian Conejo Arias, to the South Texas Family Residential Center for roughly 2 weeks. He hasn't been back to school since. There are 570 kids at Valley View, and 4 of them have been detained, as of 30 parents or caregivers from the school, amid President Donald Trump's immigration crackdown. A campaign promise that provoked unprecedented outcry over its scope and use of force. The White House maintains that its focus is on criminals, but advocates say innocents have been swept up by as many as 4,000 agents around the city. Even though we are U.S. citizens, we're afraid, says Tracy Huerta, 32, an English language teacher at Liam School. We always carry our passports. In mid-February, officials said the Immigration and Customs Enforcement, or ICE, which is planning operations in other cities, would draw down in Minneapolis after more than 2 months. People recently went there to speak with community members. Hear their stories. We're seeing them break down. Nicole Herhe, 35, Valley View Elementary social worker. A lot of students talk about trouble sleeping because of all the noise. They're hearing the sirens. They're hearing the whistles and the car alarms of protesters. And this has been going on for months now. When their brains are consistently not getting enough sleep, obviously they're tired in school. But then it's creating trouble concentrating. We're seeing quicker responses to little stimuli. We're seeing them break down more frequently. Their brains are in this kind of fear response mode, and the littlest thing might set them off. I'm out at recess duty, and we've seen ICE by our playground. It's not something that we should have to be monitoring or dealing with. A school administrator's low point. Jason Pullman, 51, Valley View Elementary principal. I've lost kids to cancer. I've lost kids to violence. I've never had to do this. 9 days after Liam was detained, I took 2 of my other students to the Whipple Federal Building in Minneapolis at the request of their mother, who was detained there after an immigration check-in.
knowing what we're about, the values, ethics, and morals educators have regarding protecting and keeping kids safe. I felt like I was delivering them to jail. That's what it felt like to me. Those two little boys were so brave and tough, though, going through the metal detectors and seeing all the people with guns. We're pleased that the two brothers and their mother have since been released and the boys have been returned to our school. Fear to have fun where it's not safe. Muhammad Jama, 15, Columbia Heights High School, 10th grader. I used to play out in the snow with other kids in my neighborhood because I've always considered this a safe area. Nowadays, we don't. I don't like going out. I prefer to stay inside. I feel safe at home and at school and at my extended family's houses, but I don't feel safe anywhere else. That's what really hurts. As a Somali American, I feel like they're going to come get me. Why don't people want us here? Valley View Elementary teacher who requested anonymity. I've been in the U.S. since I was a baby, so I have a naturalized citizenship. All I've ever known is Minnesota. That's the same as many of the students. This is our home. And they have the question of, why don't people want us here? Why don't people like us? I don't know how to answer those questions, because I have the same ones. Every aspect of daily life has been impacted. Zena Stevnik, 51, Columbia Heights Public School Superintendent. Sometimes for an hour before I get into my office, I'll be driving the neighborhoods where I know the students were stopped. They're being questioned and then released, oftentimes. It's a daily occurrence. I meet with them afterwards and they're visibly shaken. That type of fear is not only happening in our children, but also with many of our staff who are people of color. Our families who just want to go to the store or go to work or bring their children to school. We're under a cloud of fear instilled all around us. My main focus is safety for our community. So many of our students who have been detained were on their way to or on their way from home from school. Almost every aspect of our daily lives has been impacted. So many community members are being vigilant. Things you actually can do. Ju Zuko, 45, volunteers to deliver groceries to scared families staying home. Our church meets in the high school, and a bunch of us already had been working with schools for years. When stuff started getting crazier, the high school told us they need to help with groceries. So we showed up, and there would be piles of food for us to run out to. Once stuff hit the news, other people started coming, bringing more food. My daughters, who were 17 and 14, got really excited to help as well. We're trying to encourage everyone. Don't just sit for 4 hours and scroll and be overwhelmed. There's things you can actually do. We've never seen this many people in our community this activated. It seems it had to be this way, but it's encouraging. We're called to love our neighbors. Matthew Hinton, 55, pastor at Heights Church who delivers goods with Zuko. As a pastor, I believe that we're called to love our neighbors and to serve our neighbors. This is a way that it's not interfering with the efforts of law enforcement, but at the same time, it's helping people we know are being impacted. One place where I delivered to, as I was getting ready to leave, one of the people came out, and I held the door for him and handed him the bags. To see the relief on his face that I wasn't a threat, to me, that was positive feedback. What we're doing is helping someone who is in need. Next article. The Yorks Uncovered, the Making and Unmaking of a Royal Family. Ex-Prince Andrew's arrest has exposed a family long shielded by royal privilege, placing Sarah Ferguson under new scrutiny and leaving urgent questions about the future facing their daughters. By Henry Hill and Simon Perry. When former Prince Andrew was arrested on the morning of February 19th, the shock spread quickly through a family long insulated from the consequence. An institution conditioned to contain damage and a public no longer willing to accept royal privilege as a shield. What began as a legal crisis for Queen Elizabeth's long-favored son, detained for 11 hours on suspicion of misconduct in public office, linked to allegations that he improperly shared information as a UK trade envoy with the late convicted sex offender Jeffrey Epstein, became something broader. A moment of exposure for the palace culture that protected him and his family for decades. They thought they'd be able to operate like this under the radar, says Andrew Lowney, author of Entitled, The Rise and Fall of the House of York. They're fully up to their necks in exploiting their royal status. For years, the Yorks occupied a peculiar space inside the monarchy, prominent enough to trade on status, peripheral enough to avoid sustained scrutiny. Andrew's sense of entitlement was not simply indulged, it was reinforced from childhood.
Recently, Elizabeth had settled into her reign and found time to be a more present mother. Andrew, 66, grew up protected and rarely corrected. He has been pampered all the way through his life in this bubble, Lonnie says. Status is everything to him. It's his only sense of identity. That extended to Andrew's ex-wife, Sarah Ferguson, 66, who was repeatedly welcomed back into the royal fold even as she sought to monetize her proximity to it. Meanwhile, their daughters, Princess Beatrice and Princess Eugenie, were raised with extraordinary privilege and shaped by the expectation that royal protection would endure. That assumption no longer holds, as traits once indulged inside the monarchy have become liabilities. At the private school Gordonston, where his older brother King Charles 77 endured a strict education, Andrew received more latitude. In the Royal Navy, he enjoyed preferential treatment. Socially, biographers say, he leaned heavily on his then Duke of York title, announcing it loudly in nightclubs and expecting deference. His own description of priorities, recounted by Lowney as a prince first, a naval officer second, and a husband third, revealed a word view shaped by hierarchy rather than responsibility. Even now, Lowney says, Andrew thinks he's anointed, and that is deeply in fear people have turned on him. Time and again, Andrew was buffered by the system, his missteps managed quietly or even overlooked entirely. Even after concerns began circulating about his association with Epstein, Queen Elizabeth continued to grant him honors and public visibility. She saw no gap between the monarchy and shielding her son, says Catherine Mayer, author of Divide and Rule. One thing was her duty as monarch, and one was her duty as a mother, and she felt that those things were fully aligned. By 2015, Andrew's standing had already been gravely weakened by sexual assault allegations made by the late prominent Epstein accuser Virginia Giuffre. Andrew has repeatedly denied claims that she was forced into sexual encounters with him at the age of 17 in the early 2000s, and that the two reached a civil settlement without admission of liability in 2022, intensifying scrutiny of both his conduct and the palace's response. If Andrew embodied entitlement, Ferguson became its most adaptable beneficiary. Following their 1996 divorce, she emerged without a massive financial settlement that might have made it easier for her to quietly disengage from royal life. Unlike Princess Diana's payout, a reported $22 million settlement in an annual allowance after her divorce from Charles, Ferguson's was estimated at roughly $475,000. She was introduced to this lifestyle and kept living it, says Robert Jobson, author of The Windsor Legacy. She was desperate for money. What followed was a series of reinventions. Spokeswoman, brand ambassador, author, television personality, each drawing on the currency of her then Duchess of York title as she lived with Andrew at the Grand Royal Lodge. From Weight Watchers to Wedgwood China, from memoirs to children's books, the ventures varied, but the strategy remained consistent, proximity for profit. She's always been a fighter, that's her trademark, says a friend. When it came to palace life, Ferguson was technically out, yet repeatedly welcomed back into royal spaces. Ascot, Wimbledon, Sandringham. They turned a blind eye, Lonnie says. That arrangement was tested in 2010, when Ferguson was filmed in a News of the World sting, appearing to offer access to Andrew in the form of meetings and introductions in exchange for cash. She withdrew from public view only to resurface later, forgiven and treated as a stabilizing presence in Andrew's life. Now the system that once allowed such recoveries has collapsed. The release of new Epstein-related material has renewed focus on Ferguson's actions, including her efforts to maintain contact with Epstein after his 2009 release from prison amid her financial struggles. This time no one is going to give her the airspace, says royal author Ingrid Seward. Lowney adds that Ferguson, who has not been seen publicly in months and is believed to be in hiding abroad, will find it very hard to come back. A friend describes the moment as sobering. She always thinks she can bounce back, the insider says, but this isn't something that can blow over. Beatrice, 37, and Eugenie, 35, were raised inside that ecosystem, and their childhood was lavish even by royal standards. Exotic holidays, private jets, yacht trips, extravagant birthday parties, and years spent living comfortably among the ultra-wealthy. They lived in palace apartments, stayed in alpine chalets, and were raised with the assumption that royal status endured. Andrew reinforced that belief as a father, having pushed for his daughters to be styled as Her Royal Highness and retain princess titles from birth. When Eugenie married Jack Brooksbank in 2018, Andrew insisted on a full-scale royal wedding in Windsor Castle's St. George's Chapel, complete with security and public spectacle,
despite mounting questions about his own standing inside the family. According to sources, he bristled at comparisons to Prince Harry's wedding earlier that year, determined that his younger daughter's ceremony not be seen as a lesser affair. She's a granddaughter of the Queen, a princess of the blood, Lani says. He believed that she should get everything. Early criticism that the sisters worked too little and vacationed too much was often dismissed as unfair, both attending university and pursuing professional careers, though their royal status inevitably shaped opportunities available to them. They continued to maintain royal residences at Kensington Palace and St. James Palace despite not holding working royal titles, an arrangement Andrew is said to have pressed for. Their careers developed in relationship-driven private sectors. Beatrice built a career in international tech partnerships, while Eugenie works in the high-end art world. Attention has now turned to their own financial dealings. The UK Charity Commission says it is assessing concerns raised about Eugenie's nonprofit, the Anti-Slave Collective, whose missions include stopping sexual exploitation, following media questions over spending and disclosures. Their economic prospects depended on maintaining within the royal family, Lani says of Eugenie and Beatrice. Their jobs and client relations are based on being princesses. Their proximity now carries repercussions. The release of new Epstein-related material has sharpened questions about what Beatrice and Eugenie themselves knew. The sisters appear in the files, which reference a lunch with Epstein alongside their mother at his Palm Beach, Florida mansion, just days after his 2009 release from prison for solicitation of a minor. Emails cited in the material further allege that Epstein sought

0: This service is intended solely for individuals who cannot read conventional print due to a disability. Ineligible listeners risk infringing on copyright laws, and KPBS Radio Reading Service is not responsible for any violations that may occur. Our service may not be redistributed without our written consent. If you agree to these conditions, please continue listening.
1: Live sheep by status, but then on purpose. They have all had privileges with none of the responsibilities, Seward says, and that can lead them into all kinds of trouble. Some royals adapted. Princess Anne and Prince Edward chose not to style their children as princess and prince and encouraged independent lives. Others, given privilege without structure, floundered. What's changed now, Meyer says, is that the public tolerance for indulgence without accountability has collapsed. While Charles is said to remain very fond of his nieces, Seward says, others anticipate a distancing from both the monarch and his heir, Prince William. Onlooker C. William, 43, has long favored a harder line on Andrew. William wants it all cleaned up before he gets on the throne, Lonnie says. He wants it dealt with now. That boundary is starting to show. Beatrice and Eugenie have reportedly been told they will not be attending Royal Ascot this spring, one of the most visible dates on the royal calendar, and an event the sisters have historically participated in alongside senior family members. Privately, sources say, Beatrice and Eugenie remain close to both their parents while trying to protect their young families from the storm. Both sisters have two children of their own, adding an urgency to questions about how much distance and independence they can realistically create from their parents' fallout. Friends say the sisters have been lying low, absent from their usual social circuit. Feel like a lost ship right now, one says. Adds Seward, they're astonished by this. It's affected their lives a great deal. For Andrew and Ferguson, the immediate reality is one of retreat. At least under investigation, Andrew remains kept secluded on the Sandringham estate as authorities review newly available material. Ferguson has yet to appear publicly and is believed to be weighing where to live and how to fund her life. For the Yorks, the exposure is no longer containable. What was once quietly managed has reached its limit, not only for a former duke, but for the system that shielded him for decades. A stronger intervention early on, notes Meyer, might have prevented all of this. Growing up York. Family portrait. The former couple with Beatrice and Eugenie in 1996, posing together seated on a lawn. Their father and mother bring drama to their lives, Jacobson says of the princesses. Lavish milestones. At Beatrice's Victorian-themed 18th birthday party at Windsor Castle in 2006, everything was over the top, says Seward. The family is again pictured together in 18th century costume for the birthday party. Defining moment. The sisters were wildly mocked for their headwear at their cousin William's 2011 wedding. They want to hold on to their royal status as a family, friend says. It's their identity. Keeping score. In the run-up to Eugenie's 2018 wedding to Jack Brooksbanks, Andrew pointedly noted that the guest list would be larger than Harry and Meghan's, underscoring tensions around status and scale. A notable absence. Andrew did not appear in photos released by the palace from Beatrice's 2020 wedding to Eduardo Mapelli Mazzi. Family in focus. Out of sight. Since his release under investigation on February 19th, Andrew has remained in his secluded cottage in Sandringham. King Charles visited the estate the following weekend, but the brothers did not meet. In retreat. This has really hit her, friend says of Ferguson, who has been reported to be at a wellness center in Switzerland and another in Ireland. Under strain. In the days after Andrew's arrest, Eugenie was seen out alone in London on February 25th. They're heartbroken, as sources the princesses. It's an incredibly painful and introspective moment for them. Breaking cover. Beatrice stepped out in London on February 27th for the first time since her father's arrest. They've been lying low, a family friend says of the sisters. Fergie Inc. How Fergie turned royal status into income. Royal pitch. In 1999, she appeared at Macy's in New York City as a spokeswoman for British China brand Redgwood, promoting her tableware line and signing autographs. Second act. 2 years after signing on as a Weight Watchers spokeswoman in 1997, she released Dieting with the Duchess, and she has since written dozens of books. Turning point. The Little Red book series in Doll began as a fundraising project for her charity Chances for Children. Her ventures closed earlier this year amid Epstein-related revelations.

0: Caught on camera. In 2010, News of the World published secretly filmed footage showing Ferguson offering introduction to her ex-husband Andrew for $700,000. The spare problem. Life is number two. Princess Margaret drifted into excess and resentment, with biographers pointing to a diminished role and lack of control over her own life. Dividing line. Charles wasn't believed to favor his brother's appointment as UK trade envoy, raising questions about the roles of secondary royals. Brothers at odds. Harry reflected on growing up second to the heir in his memoir Spare. I was the shadow, the support, the plan B, he's quoted as saying. The next chapter. Beatrice and Eugenie's decision to spend Christmas with King Charles signaled where they see their future. They did the right thing, says Jepson. Insiders say the main challenge for the sisters is navigating loyalty to the crown while managing distance from their parents' missteps. 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Next article. Murder in Los Angeles. The hairstylist, his wife, and her lover. Monica Cimentilli wanted her husband Fabio dead to collect his life insurance and asked her boyfriend to help, by Christine Pelsick. The cries of a teenage girl reached 911 dispatch shortly before 5 p.m. on January 23, 2017. My dad is outside and he's bleeding. He won't wake up, said 16-year-old Isabella Cimentilli. Minutes later, she arrived at her family's home in Swank, Woodland Hills, California, to find her father, Canadian-born hair care executive Fabio Cimentilli, who once styled the hair of Jennifer Lopez and Jennifer Love Hewitt, alone and unconscious. Police who responded to the call discovered the house where Fabio, 49, lived with his wife, Monica, and daughters, Jessica and Isabella, in disarray, and the body of Fabio stabbed 7 times from behind, near his favorite chair on the patio. It appeared kind of a surprise attack, recalls retired Los Angeles police detective Barry Tellis. Who would want Fabio, a seemingly happily married, well-liked figure, nicknamed Big Daddy, dead? The question would dog authorities for nearly a decade during the investigation and prosecution of his spouse and 2 criminal conspirators, now featured in the final cut. The March 9th episode of People Magazine Investigates on Investigation Discovery. Initially interviewed on the day of her husband's murder, Monica, 54, a former makeup artist who met Fabio in Toronto and married him in 1997, told police she had left Fabio at home while she ran an errand at 3:30. She returned home to find Isabella just home from school calling 911. Monica was upset, says retired detective Ryan Vernon. But days later, when Monica hosted a memorial for Fabio, her behavior struck some guests as odd. Fabio's sister, Lori Piccolio, recalls seeing her with Robert Baker, a trainer at her gym. They are talking very close, says Piccolo. We thought they must be good friends. Investigators soon uncovered a darker connection between Monica and Baker, 63, who had previously worked in adult films. DNA from blood samples looked at the crime scene while pressing police to release his $1.6 million life insurance settlement. She was not like who killed my husband, recalled Detective Tellis. It was, I want the money, show me the money. They were arrested together in June 2017. Monica was charged with masterminding a plot to murder her husband for his money, while Baker faced a first-degree murder charge. Both pleaded not guilty. While they were awaiting trial that were delayed for years, Baker suddenly changes plea to guilty in 2023. Then, after years of searching for the second figure seen on the video, investigators tracked down Christopher Austin, 40, Baker's friend and accomplice. Austin confessed to police and pleaded no contest to second-degree murder. He went on to testify against Monica, and she was convicted on April 11, 2025. Monica and Baker were sentenced to life without parole, Austin serving 15 years to life. Meanwhile, Fabio's family remains devastated. Monica grieved with us. She held us tight, says Piccolo. We were all shocked to see the horror of her. Fatal attraction. 1. Baker and Monica traveled together to Los Angeles and a South Carolina beach weeks after Fabio's murder. 2, arrested in Los Angeles on June 14, 2017. Baker and Monica were recorded on a microphone in the back of a police car. "Don't talk," said Monica. 3, Baker testified at Monica's trial that he killed Flavio because I wanted her. She had nothing to do with it, he said. 4, despite Baker's testimony, Monica was sentenced to life without parole. Accomplice Christopher Austin pleaded no contest to murder. Next article. Kurt and Wyatt Russell, our family photo album. The father and son, now co-starring on Apple TV's Monarch: Legacy of Monsters, look back on their acting careers and the moments that have shaped their lives. By Lizzie Hyman. In the Russell household, the belief that you could do whatever you set your mind to wasn't just encouraged, it was expected. How could it be otherwise? Kurt Russell, the son of late actor Bing Russell and Wyatt Russell, Kurt's son with Goldie Hawn, and maternal half-brothers to actors Oliver and Kate Hudson, are part of a family so deeply rooted in Hollywood that even life's most formative moments have unfolded in front of the camera. "Did I take my first steps in that movie?" Wyatt 39 asked his dad, studying a photo of his parents on the set of 1987's Overboard. "I think you did," Kurt 74 responds. The camera goes by, and you see a little 8-month-old Wyatt. The notion that no dream was off limits extended beyond acting too. "I was shocked when at the age of 12, Wyatt said, 'Dad, I think I want to play hockey all the time now,'" recalls Kurt, who also shares an older son, Boston Russell 46, with ex-wife Susan Hubley. Wyatt went on to play professional ice hockey until a 2010 injury redirected his path towards acting. "I never talked to my kids about what they should do. They just go do it," Kurt adds. "It was like, go commit, do what you want. They knew from watching that Goldie and I just go out there and crank it out." And crank it out he has. A Golden Globe and Emmy-nominated actor, Kurt found fame as a teenager working with the Walt Disney Company before taking on iconic roles, including former Special Forces soldier turned criminal Snake Plissken in 1981's Escape from New York, helicopter pilot R.J. McReady battling a shape-shifting alien in 1982's The Thing, and legendary lawman Wyatt Earp in 1993's Tombstone. It didn't take long for Wyatt to follow his dad's footsteps, entering the acting world at age 23 and starring in projects like 2022 Jump Street, The Falcon and the Winter Soldier, and most recently the Western drama Broke. And he has 2 kids of his own, sons Buddy, 5, and Boone, 2, with wife Meredith Hagner. Now Kurt and Wyatt are collaborating on a project, portraying younger and older versions of the same character in season 2 of Apple TV's Monarch: Legacy of Monsters. In the process, they're growing together, as actors and as people. It's always nice to watch any actor you work with find their confidence, and all of you kids did that. "The only one it really never clicked for was Goldie," Kurt jokes. "So with the whole Hudson-Russell clan ever create something together, it would be a blast," Kurt says. The Making of Monarch. Playing the same character at different stages of life on Monarch: Legacy of Monsters, Kurt and Wyatt don't come together. Instead, they collaborate with makeup artist and cinematographer to ensure an emphasis on similarity in their looks. Family photos. Child star. Kurt made his regular TV series debut in 1963, starring in The Travels of Jamie McFeeters and appearing on Our Man Higgins. Meant to be. Though they first met on the set of the one and only, genuine, original family band in 1966, Kurt and Goldie began dating while filming Swing Shift in 1983. Leading pair. "Goldie, had you not long before this," Kurt says Wyatt of their 1987 rom-com Overboard. Of his dad's physique, Wyatt adds, "You look yoked." Blended family. "This is on the ranch that we were in the process of building," Kurt says of this 1989 photograph, featuring Kate, Kurt, Boston, Wyatt, Goldie, and Oliver. "Go, Wyatt, go. It must have been a great save," Kurt says, recalling Wyatt's goaltending in the 2000 Quebec International Pee Wee Hockey Tournament, in which you can see Kurt filming and Goldie raising her hands and screaming. Pursuing dreams. "Asleep with the stick," Wyatt says, of the one featured in his hockey post-game celebration picture with Kurt in the year 2000. Just the guys. Kurt took Boston, Wyatt, and Oliver as his plus ones to the premiere of his film Poseidon in 2006. "My beloved family" is what Goldie captioned this photograph on Instagram in 2016 that included her, Boston, Oliver, Kurt, and Wyatt. Falling in love on set. Weitz says writing music with now wife Hagner for the 2016 film Folk Hero and Funny Guy was how they fell in love. Proud father. These are my pride and joy, Weitz says of his sons, Buddy and Boone. Next article. Jill Scott's Joyride. Backed after a 10-plus year break, the R&B star reflects on motherhood, heartbreak, and the healing power of music. By Janine Rubenstein. Feet up in bed, about to dig into the drama that is Netflix's America's Next Top Model documentary, Jill Scott is the epitome of unbothered. She just got over a nasty bout of COVID, and her first album more than a decade is finally out for all to hear. I feel relieved, Scott, 53, says the releasing to whom this may concern. My baby's outside and people are responding to it in beautiful ways and actually listening, which gives me the greatest joy. Aside from her rich, warm mezzo-soprano pipes, joy might be Scott's biggest calling card. It helped the Philadelphia native wow fans and critics in 2000 with her double platinum album, Who Is Jill Scott, Words and Sounds Volume 1, which included the playful neo-soul hit A Long Walk. The sweet, knowing smile she first showcased in that music video has remained throughout life's highs, including 3 Grammys, welcoming her son Jet in 2009 with former drummer Little John Roberts, and kicking off a successful acting career. But amid hardships, like 2 divorces, she kept her glow by taking a step back. I needed time to be with my family, raise my kid to the best of my ability, she says. However, she adds, I'm in the middle of menopause right now. I'm different in ways I didn't intend on being different, but I'm here, and I love what I do. It's a thrill and a privilege. Scott's knack for finding a silver lining came from growing up in North Philly. My mother and I had a rough go of it in the beginning, she says. We were in a community where you would hear gunshots on a regular basis. There was a summer where I lost a lot of friends, young men that I knew. My mother taught me to keep looking for beauty no matter what, and just kept finding a reason to believe in myself. That homegrown optimism and self-confidence served her well when she entered the music industry in her 20s. I had somebody tell me in the beginning of my career that if I didn't lose weight, or if I didn't straighten my hair, or whatever, I never sold any records. That stopped, but luckily I didn't listen to them and decided to just continue to be myself. It's a listen she shares in Pressure, one of her new songs. I'm a black woman and I love it, she adds. It's revolutionary to be comfortable in your own skin. On to whom, Scott, who's known as much for her empowering anthem as she is for love songs, plays bare the pain she's faced from past relationships, like her contentious divorce from businessman Mike Dobson after the 2017 split. But hindsight is 2020. I definitely made some bad decisions based on the fact that I liked someone a couple of times, I think, Scott says. But trust me, even in that, I don't regret it at all. It got me to this place and time in my life. What she's learned? Keep some things to myself, but I also deeply believe that an artist is meant to bear the soul. Billie Holiday was sad, and I didn't understand it until I got sad, until my heart was broken. Scott explored heartbreak on screen with her starring role in Tyler Perry's 2007 drama Why Did I Get Married? In the years since, she's leaned hard into acting, most recently starring in BET Plus's remake of The First Wife Club, which ran for 3 seasons starting in 2019. I love the possibility of becoming someone outside myself for a time, she says of acting. But it's nothing compared to the greatest joy, son Jet. These past 10 years, I was really focused on making sure he was great so I could get into this portion of my existence, Scott says. I've been waiting to be this age and in this place my whole life. I'm speaking from time and growth, some failures and beautiful successes. I'm really happy to be here. From Philly to famous. A long walk. It reminds me of Philadelphia, she says, of her 2001 hit song about a fun, no-frills, inner-city date night. Grammy Gold. Scott picked up her first gramophone in 2005 for her song Cross My Mind, off of her second album. Why Did I Get Married? Scott played an emotionally abused wife who eventually finds strength and a new love in the 2007 film. First Wives Club. Acting thrills me and scares me, says Scott, who starred on the BET Plus show from 2019 to 2022. Singing is the same kind of conviction. Singing a new tune. Scott says she's not the same musician she was a decade ago. I've had a lot of life and a lot of experiences. Next article. The Comeback and Fall of the King. A new Elvis Presley concert film spotlights lost footage from the star's 1970s Vegas residency, inside his resurgence, and the dark years that followed. by Brianna Tracy. Elvis Presley learned the hard way that being known is not the same as being understood. There's been a lot written about and a lot said, the rock and roll legend says in director Baz Luhrmann's new documentary epic, Elvis Presley in Concert, but never was my side of the story told. Now the film, currently in theaters, finally shows Elvis' perspective like never before, in his own voice, through newly resurfaced long-lost tapes recorded for his 1972 film Elvis on Tour. Luhrmann found the interview amongst 65 reels of footage recorded for that concert film in 1970's Elvis the Way It Is that were long believed to be lost. Ahead of his 2022 biopic, Elvis, starring Austin Butler, Luhrmann sent researchers to a salt mine in Kansas in search of the reels. When they found them, Luhrmann tells People, it was like Raiders of the Lost Ark. Chronicling Elvis's 1970s career resurgence amid a record-breaking Las Vegas residency and national tour, Epic also sheds light on his rise to fame. Raised by a working-class family in Tullahoma, Mississippi, Elvis launched to superstardom in the 50s with his swinging hips and hits like Heartbreak Hotel and Hound Dog. But when he returned home to Memphis in 1960 after serving 2 years in the U.S. Army, he found his music had lost its relevance as fans shifted away from 50s rock. At the same time, he was growing increasingly frustrated with the Hollywood film career his manager, Colonel Tom Parker, had gotten him locked into. I was doing a lot of pictures together, and the pictures got very similar, Elvis says in the film. I thought they would give me a chance to soak some kind of acting ability, but it did not change. He was effectively caught in a trap. Management and the film company basically said, if you don't fulfill these obligations, you won't do anything. Elvis's longtime friend Jerry Schilling tells People. After fulfilling his movie contract and staging the 68 Comeback Special concert for NBC, Elvis cut a second wind as a live performer with a 4-week engagement at the International Hotel in Vegas in 1969. On opening night, stars like Cary Grant and Sammy Davis Jr. filled the seats. In the middle of the show, Elvis took off one of his rings and reached down and gave it to Sammy, Elvis's backup singer Terry Blackwood recalls. Before the run of shows ended, a deal was struck to have Elvis return to the International Hotel, which later rebranded to the Hilton, twice a year for the next 5 years. In between his Vegas commitments, he toured the U.S. I'm perfectly at home out here, Elvis says of being on stage in Epic. I may lose 4 or 5 pounds every show easily, but I don't mind. Each night before performance, he would invite the band to the dressing room. There was a bar, and although he didn't drink, he invited us to have one, says his bassist, Jerry Schiff. He didn't want a bunch of drunks on stage, but he knew one or two would help us relax. Backstage, Schiff adds, Elvis was always energetic before a show, his leg going up and down like a butter churner, and his fingers tapping on his knees like a swarm of white butterflies. But on stage, Schiff recalls, he always focused on the story of the song. It was like the words and melody went through his brain into his heart. Elvis's pianist, Tony Brown, remembers him as a joker man, who still was serious about everything he did. He adds, everybody on stage had to be dead on. One night in Vegas, Schilling says, he and Elvis unintentionally got drunk after celeb pals like Norman Crosby, Darlene Love, Bill Medley, and others brought them drinks to the casino. Neither of us were drinkers, but we wanted to be polite. When they left and got a cab home, Schilling recalls, I told the driver at the Hilton Hotel. He looked back at us and said, you're at the Hilton Hotel. That's how gone we were. Elvis and I laughed all the way to the elevator. Life offstage wasn't always shiny. While Vegas was a lot of fun for the first 2 or 3 years, it started to get batty, says Schilling. After shows, Elvis and his crew would sleep until 5 p.m. the next day. For 5 or 6 weeks, we never saw daylight, Schilling says. We were truly nocturnal. Elvis also had a growing desire to perform overseas, but Colonel Parker, who couldn't travel abroad because he had immigrated to the U.S. illegally, had zero interest, says Luhrmann. So Elvis was sort of like a bird smashing into a glass window. Elvis's aversion to Vegas only intensified after he and his wife of 6 years, Priscilla Presley, with whom he shared his only child, daughter Lisa Marie, divorced in 1973. Over time, he became a fading version of the handsome, energetic man seen in Epic, largely because of his prescription drug abuse. I think there were times he couldn't go to sleep, so he took something where he could rest his mind, Schilling says. During his final show in Indianapolis, Indiana, on June 26, 1977, he was overweight and he was frustrated with that, says Brown. But he'd still sing great. Less than 2 months later, on August 16th, Elvis died of a heart attack in the bathroom of his beloved Graceland mansion in Memphis at age 42. Schilling thinks his slide was a mix of creative disappointment and personal loss. He wanted to tour overseas. It never happened. He wanted to do Marlon Brando-type movies. It never happened, he says. Then he went through a divorce. I think you put all three of those together. It's hard for one man, one sensitive human being, to fight all that. From Tupelo to the throne. Humble beginnings. Elvis was born in Tupelo, Mississippi in 1935. The family moved to Memphis in 1948. Shaking up the world. Rock and roll music, if you like it, if you feel it, you can't help but move to it, Elvis says in Epic. Reporting for duty. When Elvis was drafted in 1958, it was like a dream change, he says in Epic. Overnight, it was all gone. Lights, camera, frustration. I wasn't ready for that town, and they wasn't ready for me, Elvis says of Hollywood. Vegas takeover. I miss the closeness of the live audience, Elvis says in Epic, of his return to the stage. The final act. In the time leading up to his death in 1977, Elvis just wasn't at his best, recalls Tony Brown. Sweet Moments offstage. Priscilla Presley brought Lisa Marie to see Elvis in Vegas two or three times, Jerry Schilling recalls. Lisa and Elvis, the chemistry when you saw them, it was just magical. Next article. Demi Lovato rewriting her food story. After years of struggling with disordered eating, the star found healing by transforming the kitchen into a place of joy, confidence, and recovery. By Alana Kaplan. Demi Lovato is finally finding joy where she once felt fear, the kitchen. The singer and actress, who struggled with an eating disorder and entered a treatment facility for anorexia and bulimia when she was 18, says food once overwhelmed her so much that grocery shopping brought her to tears. But a few years ago, something shifted. While cooking spaghetti squash with friends, it clicked, Lovato 33 recalls, as the first time she felt genuine excitement about preparing food. I realized I could create something and actually feel proud of it. Cooking soon evolved into one of her love languages, a daily ritual that helped to rebuild trust in food. That newfound joy inspired her debut cookbook, One Plate at a Time, Recipes for Finding Freedom with Food, which she envisioned as an approachable guide for anyone intimidated by cooking or recovering from disordered eating. Filled with comforting, unfussy recipes, from easy pastas to nostalgic takes on her favorite foods, the book reflects her belief that healing often begins with small, simple steps. It's all about getting comfortable around cooking, she says. As she plans for her tour kicking off in April, Lovato says nothing is off limits, and that includes food. When you put effort and love into a meal, there's something powerful in being able to enjoy it. We have come to the end of our program. I have been reading from the March 16th edition of People Magazine. I am Judy Benson, and this has been a production of Sight and Sound Radio, Houston, Texas.
1: Best cinematographer, which was a first. Sinners cinematographer, the movie Sinners. Autumn Durand Arthapaw made Oscar history as her category's first female winner. And then there was dramas. Robert Pattinson and Zendaya, who presented the award for best director, projected positivity backstage. Oh, and another one was so... It was from my time, but Weapon Supporting Actress winner Amy Madigan was last nominated 40 years ago for Twice in a Lifetime. She says, now what's different is I got this little gold guy, she joked in her speech, and it was very sweet. So, it had...

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2: Hello, listeners. This is Ken Pajeras bringing you Time Magazine for this week. Our issue this week is for December 4th, 2023, Volume 202, Numbers 19 and 20. We'll begin our reading of Time with some articles from the brief. First article is entitled "The Nikki Haley's Moment" by Philip Elliott. Former South Carolina governor finds momentum in a GOP primary that remains Trump to lose. Nikki Haley had heard worse than snipes from one of three men standing on her left on stage. As a candidate for governor of South Carolina in 2010, she was attacked with an anti-Indian American slurs. 3 years later, the state Democratic Party chairman said she should go back to wherever the hell she came from, ignoring that she was born in South Carolina's Bamberg County Hospital. When she was the U.S. ambassador to the UN, the Secretary of State allegedly deployed sexist words that began with a B and a C to her face. But in Miami, on November 8th, when the presidential candidate found her daughter's social media usage a topic at the third debate of the second-tier GOP contenders, Haley stood on the verge of boiling over. Quote, "Leave my daughter out of your voice," Nikki told tech bro Vivek Ramaswamy, who had just brought up Rena Haley's TikTok. Quote, "You're just scum," she added later. Her daughter watched from the room. With her eyes cast toward the stage lights, you could see Haley push reset and perhaps remind herself that for female candidates, combativeness is the way to easily seen as rage. That clear-eyed ownership of her space in the current Republican campaign had served her well to this point, and may be what fires her into the final push before the voting finally gets voters finally get to start having their say. Haley is the only candidate on the rise in national polls, early state surveys, and standing among donors. Although the ex-president, Donald Trump, remains laps ahead of her, and every other candidate, Haley is quickly becoming a plausible chief rival and the best shot for the Republicans to find an off-ramp to his third nomination. Quote, "We can't win the fight of the 21st century with politicians from the 20th century. We have to move forward," Haley said, distilling her campaign thesis that hinges on an appetite among Republican voters for a former state executive and high-stakes diplomat over a familiar former candidate. But ask John Huntsman, the former Utah governor and ex-ambassador to China and Singapore, about the two delegates he earned during the 2012 campaign for the White House with similar qualifications. Haley understands the rules. She has a hawkish instinct on national security, giving her a leg up on an environment where crises in Ukraine and Israel dominate, not to mention threats at the southern U.S. border and from China that loom as standing challenges. She's a pragmatic realist when it comes to social issues, smartly reasoning that Congress passing a federal abortion ban is as realistic as finding the Loch Ness Monster. And she has some very talented advisors guiding her in the lead-off states of Iowa and New Hampshire, plus a $10 million marker she laid down in the days after the debate reserve advertising in those two states starting in December. The biggest chunk of campaign money on air is from Florida Governor Ron DeSantis, who is ponying up a puny one-fifth as much during the same window, and her super PAC, which can raise unlimited sums from supporters, has reserved almost $5 million more in advertising, eclipsing DeSantis's friends and their bookings. In her home state of South Carolina, Haley retains an advantage, too. She can count just one loss at the ballot in 20-year career. Her fellow Palmetto State poll, Senator Tim Scott, exited the race on November 12th, giving her a potential advantage in the first state in the South to weigh in on 2024. Also gone, the $7.5 million in ads that Scott's Super PAC had reserved. But it has to be said, Haley is still far from a lethal threat to Trump's right now. Being a former president has its advantages. The race, as much as it can be called that, is shaping up to be a contest for second place. The closest DeSantis ever crept to overtaking Trump was a 15-point deficit. That gap now stands at 40 points. Haley, meanwhile, may be improving, but she's a solid 50 points behind Trump. And while emerging as a winner of the not-Trump primary matters for media coverage, the Republicans' rules don't regard second place. That means either she starts to chart a way to overtake Trump before the Iowa caucus, or she needs to persuade backers of folks like dispatched rivals Scott and former Vice President Mike Pence to pivot to her camp. Or, for remaining contenders like former New Jersey Governor Chris Christie and Ramaswamy to call it quits. It's still tough odds. Trump's hold on the party has proved durable enough that not even the prospect of voting for a jailed nominee is sufficient to dent his support as he faces multiple criminal trials in the election year. Which is why Haley has been so strategic in picking her spots to criticize her former boss and how to respond to critiques against her that get stronger as Republicans start to pay attention to her. When Ramaswamy mocked her at the debate as Dick Cheney in three-inch heels, she threw it back in his face. "They're five-inch heels," Haley said, "and they're not for a fashion statement. They're for ammunition." And it sure seems like Haley is there for the battle. We continue on with the brief with the bulletin. How war in the Middle East got the British Home Secretary fired. Suella Braverman, the controversial Home Secretary in British Prime Minister Rishi Sunak's cabinet, was fired after making divisive comments about pro-Palestinian protesters. She'll be replaced by James Cleverly, who had been Foreign Secretary, and former Prime Minister David Cameron will replace him. The November 13th announcement came after Braverman wrote an article in the Times of London in which she claimed that police were playing the favorites and not enforcing the law when it came to pro-Palestinian protests, and referred to protesters as hate marchers. Braverman wrote on X on November 14th that Sunak hadn't honored the policy agreements they'd made when she took the position, and said that the protests were a breaking point. Quote, "I have become hoarse urging you to consider legislation to ban the hate marchers and help stem the rising tide of racism, intimidation, and terrorist glorification that's threatening the community cohesion." London. The war between Israel and Hamas has led to mass protests throughout London, with hundreds of thousands calling for a ceasefire. On November 11th, far-right groups, including English Defense League, confronted pro-Palestinian protesters in London. 9 officers were injured, and 145 people were arrested. This isn't the first time Braverman's impolitic speech had gotten her in trouble. She has referred to the UK's migrant crisis as an invasion and homelessness as a life choice. She was forced to resign from her position as Home Secretary once before in October 2022 when she was discovered to have shared confidential documents with a member of Parliament. She was reinstated a week later. And another article from The Brief from The World. Israel's former Prime Minister: a two-state solution is the only solution. Eric Cortaleza is the author. With the war raging between Israel and Hamas, it's hard to imagine a new dawn of peace. The violence threatens to paralyze the moral and political imaginations of Israelis and Palestinians alike, deepening the impression that accommodation will remain forever out of reach. But to hear one of Israel's elder statesmen tell it, now is precisely the moment to resurrect the goal of peace process. Quote, the right way is to look to the two-state solution, not because of justice to the Palestinians, which is not the uppermost of my priorities, but because we have a compelling imperative to disengage from the Palestinians to protect our own security, our own future, and our own identity. Former Prime Minister Ehud Barak tells Time. Barak, who led the country from 1999 to 2001, is one of the most decorated military figures, came closer than any other Israeli leader to securing a peace deal with the Palestinians. In a wide-ranging interview conducted over Zoom on October 27th, he discussed the possible endgames for Gaza after the war. Prime Minister Benjamin Netanyahu's political future, and how the October 7th massacre has transformed the Israeli psyche. The following has been edited and condensed, but here's the interview. What was your first reaction when you learned of the attack? It was immediately clear that it's the most severe blow that we've suffered since the establishment of the State of Israel. Israel was established to create one space on earth where Jews can live and go to sleep in their own quiet. For my generation, our former experiences in life was the 1973 war. For people who were about the age I was in 1973, and even younger, this will be the formative experience of their life. It will define what they think about Israel and the Zionist project. Why was Israel so unprepared? It was a major failure of our intelligence. It will be clarified only when there's a full investigation. How much responsibility does Netanyahu bear? Netanyahu used to say that anyone who is against the two-state solution should support his attitude toward Hamas, which was basically to let them be alive and kicking. He basically backed them by allowing the Qataris to send some $1.5 billion over 5 years to the Gaza Strip. About half of it was used by Hamas to build its military capabilities. It is this element that disturbs the Israeli people. Everyone remembers that he strengthened Hamas. Can Netanyahu survive this? He lost the trust of the people. In normal countries, he would have resigned on his own immediately. But it's not unprecedented that when a government of Israel refuses to resign, the public will impose it upon them. Can Israel conduct this military operation without causing so many civilian casualties? We cannot and will not pretend to be able to do it without any collateral damage and civilians being killed. We are committed to make all possible efforts to minimize it. We warrant in advance. We want some 1.1 million people to leave the northern Gaza Strip. Hamas is threatening them and telling the civilians to stay. It's a tragedy, but we cannot give Hamas impunity because they are using their cohesive power over citizens. Final question. Do you think the two states as a goal can be revived after this massacre? I think there is a need in Israel, under the heaviest, most difficult conditions, never to lose sight of the objective. The right way is to look to the two-state solution, not because of justice to the Palestinians, which is not the uppermost of my priorities, but because we have a compelling imperative to disengage from the Palestinians, to protect our own security, our own future, our own identity. If there is only one political identity reigning over the area between Mediterranean and Jordan River, it will inevitably become either non-Jewish or non-democratic. If this block of millions of Palestinians can vote, Israel will become overnight a binational state with a Muslim majority. First, we have to focus on the war, but the vision and the readiness to act upon it once the time is right should always be there. We continue with Time magazine for December 3rd and the brief with a brief time with the delicate balance facing William Lai, Taiwan's presidential frontrunner. Charlie Campbell is the author. More than once, when William Lai was a small boy, a passing typhoon tore the roof off of his home clean away. It's a recollection that brings a wry smile to Taiwan's vice president, who grew up in the small coal mining hamlet of Wali, perched on the island's far north. His father died in an accident in the pits when Lai was just 2 years old, leaving his mother to raise six children alone. Money was tight. Instead of toys, Lai had banyi trees to climb. Instead of new clothes, he wore cast-offs. He didn't have a privilege. He had to prove himself. Today, Lai, 64, is the front-runner in Taiwan's January elections to replace outgoing president Tsai Ing-wen, who represents the same Democratic Progressive Party, the DPP, but is ineligible to stand for a third term. Quote, "One of the biggest assets my father left me was being impoverished," Lai tells Time in an interview in late October. "Because in this environment, I worked harder, more vigorously on everything I did. That gave me a sense of determination." 2 days after our conversation, Lai returned to Wanli on the campaign trail, where he was greeted with presumptive shouts of, "Hello, President." After lighting incense at the lantern-filled temple, Lai promised the assembled crowd he would improve transportation links and healthcare facilities for seniors before turning to more weighty concerns. Quote, "My first priority is to maintain stability in the Indo-Pacific region," Lai told a throng of farmers and crab fishermen. Well, I may not worry about typhoons these days, but geopolitical winds continue to batter the Taiwanese. Beijing considers the self-governing island of 23 million its sovereign territory and has vowed to reclaim it by force if necessary. It remains the most combustive of the myriad squabbles that today define relations between the world's superpowers. On four occasions, President Joe Biden has vowed to protect Taiwan from Chinese military aggression. Lie knows war benefits better than anyone. Quote, Taiwan hopes to be friends with China. We don't wish to be enemies, he says. The saying that all politics is total comes with an almighty caveat in Taiwan, where January elections will hinge on how best to manage the relationship. Beijing loathes Lai's China skeptic DPP, and has branded its candidate a troublemaker. All three of Lai's rivals for the presidency argue that they are better placed to repair cross-strait relations, thus revitalizing the Taiwan's torrid economy and safeguarding its autonomy. On November 15th, Lai's closest challengers agreed to join forces under a single candidate, threatening to tip the balance in favor of the China-friendly camp. The vote also has profound global implications. Taiwan is the world's 16th largest trading economy, exchanging $907 billion in goods and services in 2022. It produces 90% of the world's advanced semiconductor chips, which are vital for every industry, but especially to the artificial intelligence boom. A blockade on Taiwan would imperil well over $2 trillion in economic activity, estimates a Rhodium Group, even before factoring in sanctions or any military response. An unprecedented third straight term for Beijing's nemesis, DDP, could represent an entrenchment of China's skepticism across the Taiwanese society, and potentially be a tipping point for relations. While China President Xi Jinping has called the reunification a historic mission and an unshakable commitment, Lai counters, we are already a sovereign, independent country. Yet few other countries agree. Taiwan's politically split from China's mainland in 1949, following a national civil war. Today, its government retains formal diplomatic relations with just 13 nations. The U.S. switched its recognition to Beijing in 1979, though it maintains a bevy of informal ties and is obligated by Congress to supply Taiwan with weapons. Still, attempts by Taiwan to build direct diplomatic or commercial links are met with fierce reprisals by Beijing, including military drills, a trade embargo, and diplomatic freeze. The severe turndown in China's economy has also increased fears that a crisis may be useful for Xi. Youth unemployment in China stands at 46.5% by most estimates, and the world's second largest economy again veered into the deflation in October. One measure of foreign direct investment into China fell negative in the third quarter of 2023 for the first time on record. Given such doldrums, quote, Taiwan is an easy scapegoat for China, Taiwan Foreign Minister Joseph Wu tells Time. The rising temperatures spurred Tsai last year to extend the mandatory national service for Taiwanese men from 4 months to 1 year. In August, she boosted defense spending to a record $19.1 billion, or 22.6% of GDP, a hike that includes purchase of 400 U.S. Javelin anti-tank missiles. Quote, if China were to launch an invasion, we must be able to safeguard our country, says Lai. Still, Lai believes trade ultimately offers better protection than tanks. With Taiwanese chipmakers like TSMC powering the AI revolution, he wants to foster the next global champion to ensure the price of conflict stays prohibitively high. Quote, semiconductors and technology industries are Taiwan's strengths, but also our responsibility towards international community. It's a commitment Lai hopes will be reciprocated through wider support for Taiwan's democracy, which few of his compatriots would swap for China's rule. For Lai, China and Taiwan may share a language and history, but precious little else. After all, Taiwan ranks 10th in the world and top in Asia in Economist Intelligence Unit's 2022 Democratic Index. China sits 156th place. Taiwan's politics is partisan and messy. China is ruled from Beijing's secretive Zhongnanhai leadership complex. China has banned pride since 2021 in a crackdown of LGBTQ rights. In October, Lai became the highest-ranking Taiwanese official to attend Taipei's parade, saying his support was natural given his commitment to freedom, democracy, and human rights. For Lai, any pretense that these two societies are in any way converging is preposterous. Ultimately, 100 miles of choppy ocean that separates island and mainland doesn't do justice to just how different

0: This service is intended solely for individuals who cannot read conventional print due to a disability. Ineligible listeners risk infringing on copyright laws, and KPBS Radio Reading Service is not responsible for any violations that may occur. Our service may not be redistributed without our written consent. If you agree to these conditions, please continue listening.
1: Doctor turned politician. Lai was inspired to swap medicine for politics by the 1996 Taiwan Strait crisis. Mayor of Tainan. In 2010, Lai became mayor of the southern city and drew praise for alleviating its notorious traffic congestion. Natural speaker. Lai hates using a teleprompter and is known to memorize complex speeches and off-the-cuff remarks. Sweet disposition. Lai is famous for his sweet tooth and orders four sugars when enjoying Taiwan's iconic bubble tea. We continue with Time Magazine for December 4th with some articles from The View. Ideas. Hobbes the Optimist. John Gray is the author. When Thomas Hobbes described life in a state of nature as solitary, poor, nasty, brutish, and short, he penned one of the most celebrated sentences in the English language. The 17th century philosopher asserted that without a common power to keep them all in awe, human beings fall into a state of nature, a condition of anarchical warfare and lawless predation. Hobbes' analysis resonates powerfully at the present time when states are failing in many parts of the world, leaving chaos and crime in their wake. Increasingly, his pessimistic vision seems vindicated by a far-reaching decline in the security human beings need in their everyday lives. Yet, paradoxically, Hobbes was also an optimist. Using their reason, he believed, human beings could lift themselves out of brutish conflict. Humankind could enjoy what, in his masterpiece, Leviathan, in 1651, he called a commodious living, a civilized life of peace, prosperity, and culture, through a social contract that would create a ruler all would obey. The power they brought into being, which could be a king or a republican assembly, would be unbounded in its power, but its authority was limited to maintaining peace. No one had a divine or natural right to rule, and if the sovereign failed to protect his subjects, it could be overthrown. In focusing on individuals and their well-being, Hobbes was a liberal, possibly the only one worth reading today. Hobbes' insight that conflict is the default human situation has many lessons to teach us. One is that toppling tyrants does not secure liberty. In Iraq and later Libya, the West imposed regime change in the belief that it would lead to democracy. The result in both cases was the breakup of the state. The hard truth of which Hobbes reminds us is that politics is not a binary choice between freedom and tyranny. Hobbes has also helped understand the transformations in democracies during the 21st century. In a succession of crises, governments have moved from claiming to extend human freedom to promising shelter from danger. The 9/11 terrorist attacks and the 2007-2008 financial crises saw Western governments expand their power to levels unknown since the Second World War. The process continued in the policies adopted during the COVID-19 pandemic.

0: The state assumed responsibility for the physical and mental health of the population. Not liberty, but safety has become the overriding imperative, in sparing their citizens the anxieties that go with freedom of thought. New leviathans that have emerged in the West have some affinities with the totalitarian states of the past century. From the point of view, Hobbes can be read as a liberal who illuminates the loss of freedom in our time. But from another, he highlights some of the fundamental deficiencies of liberalism. He aimed to found the authority of the state as a minimal morality that could be accepted by all. For him, that meant treating self-preservation as the supreme value. The dominant human impulse was not love of power, but fear of death. Above all, death at the hands of other human beings. Hobbes knew that people are ready to die for pride and reputation. Even so, he was confident that the urge to avoid a violent end was strong enough to defeat other human impulses and support a sovereign that delivered peace. Even in Hobbes' day, this was clearly an overly optimistic vision. The wars of the religion showed people dying for their beliefs in large numbers, and suicide bombers continued to do so. These religious believers have faith in an afterlife, but many of those who have died for their beliefs have had no such faith. Human beings do not value bare survival above all other things. What they seek are lives that make sense to them. In a section of The Leviathan that is rarely studied, Hobbes wrote of the privilege of absurdity to which no living creature is subject, but man only. He went on to distinguish 7 types of absurdity to which human beings are prone. All of them have in common the error of treating abstract terms as if they reflect actually existing entities. Like other animals, humans die and kill for the sake of words. Hobbes failed to admit this truth in his political theory, but that is hardly surprising, for it destroyed the basis of optimism, of his optimism. Even without their propensity to absurdities, it's hard to see how human beings can extricate themselves from Hobbes' state of nature. How can they trust others, not least the all-powerful sovereign, to keep their promises? Hobbes was too optimistic. The final paradox of Hobbes' philosophy is that he showed that human beings are, in the end, ruled not by fear, but by the need for meaning that brings them together, even as it leads them into conflict. Gray, the author, is the author of The New Leviathans. We continue with The View and The Risk Report by Ian Bremmer, Ukraine's Endless Stalemate. Things are looking up for Vladimir Putin. Ukraine's much-vaulted counteroffensive has made little progress, heightening fears in the West that the U.S. and the European taxpayers are bankrolling an increasingly costly stalemate. Russian counterattacks have accomplished little, but the ability of well-entrenched Russian forces to absorb Ukrainian blows without buckling leaves the Kremlin in control of about 18% of Ukraine's land. Russia has expanded its missile strikes to the highest levels this year and boosted its domestic production of missiles and ammunition. Significant material support from North Korea and more drones from Iran are helping. Putin can also celebrate the fallout from Israel's war with Hamas. The U.S. and Europe are mightily distracted by the carnage in Gaza, which is roiling their domestic politics. Western aid that might have gone to Ukraine is now sharing focus with support for Israel and humanitarian aid for the Palestinian civilians trapped in harm's way. Making matters worse, Washington and European governments don't see eye to eye on this battle as they do on Ukraine. Quietly, Western leaders are warning Ukraine's President Volodymyr Zelensky that time is not on his country's side. More U.S. aid is probably coming. President Biden should still be able to secure a decent fraction of the $60 billion he requested from Congress. Yet, Western efforts to push Zelensky to begin bargaining with Putin are going nowhere for now. Ukraine's president is in no position to offer up captured land that tens of thousands of his soldiers died to defend. What could the West offer Zelensky in exchange for his willingness to begin haggling with Putin? On the economic side, the West could promise to finance full reconstruction of the country, including via the seizures of Russia's frozen assets. European Union could promise eventual membership. On the security side, NATO could offer full membership with the protection guarantees that come with it. But members on both sides of the Atlantic will balk at moving large numbers of troops and weapons into Ukraine and at committing to war with Russia if missile strikes continue across the country. And what happens if Donald Trump then wins the White House? What would that mean for NATO commitments and for the future of NATO itself? Knowing all this, Putin has no interest in offering any credible concessions that Zelensky believes he could afford to accept. He can also wait and see what happens to Western support over the next year and what American voters decide next November. Aware of all this, Zelensky has no incentive to offer anything he knows Putin will only see as a sign of weakness. Continuing on with the view for Time Magazine, December 3rd, we have The Inbox, Health Matters by Jamie Ducharme, the health consultant. Have you ever felt numb, overwhelmed, or excessively agitated after seeing the torrent of suffering shown on the news, the internet, and the social media? I know I have, and I recently learned that this feeling has a name, compassion fatigue. For decades, researchers have studied compassion fatigue among healthcare workers, therapists, social workers, veterinarians, and other people who are frequently exposed to other people's trauma at work. Over time, practitioners can develop emotional exhaustion or even PTSD-like symptoms, including difficulty sleeping, anxiety, and feeling triggered by troubling stories or memories. As a result of immersing themselves in problems of others, studies show. While compassion fatigue hasn't been widely studied among the general population, experts I interviewed agreed that it can affect anyone, even those who are witnessing trauma from afar. That means just about everyone is at risk these days because of ongoing conflicts in Ukraine and the Middle East, frequent gun violence, and other difficult world events that are all over the news and social media. To protect yourself from compassion fatigue, the experts recommend taking purposeful breaks from the news to focus on personal wellness, such as by spending time outdoors and with loved ones, and finding ways to give back your community, and remember the good in humanity. Compassion is like a gas tank, says Michael Trent, executive director of trauma-focused counseling at the center in South Dakota. At the same time, if you don't replenish it, then you are empty. Another article from The View, Climate is Everything, by Alana Samuels, economics correspondent. You might be hard-pressed to find anyone who actually likes their power company. Rates just keep going up, even as many alt-utilities drag their feet on allowing renewable energy projects to connect to the grid. There's a reason for that. Utilities are among the last monopolies allowed in the U.S., so many consumers have no choice about what company sells them their electricity. But doing anything about your utilities problem is a Herculean undertaking, as Maine environmental groups discovered when they asked voters on November 7th to replace the state's investor-owned utilities, Central Maine Power and Versant, which a customer-owned nonprofit utility called Pine Tree Power. Around 70% of voters voted no, a result that may seem surprising in a state where two investor-owned utilities are widely reviled. Central Maine Power ranked last among large utilities in the East for consumer satisfaction 4 years in a row. Advocates for Pine Tree Power called the vote the most important climate election in the country this year, but utilities spent more than $34 million opposing the referendum, and the election may have come down to money. And not just campaign spending. An independent analysis estimated it would cost Maine anywhere from $6 billion to $13 billion to buy out the utilities, which could have led to higher rates initially. Maine isn't unique in getting cold feet with the idea of replacing hated utility companies. From 2000 to 2019, 60 different U.S. communities considered municipalization, essentially buying out investor-owned utilities and making it locally owned. Just 9 actually did. According to the study by Central Electric Advisors, one major reason, buying all those wires and poles is very expensive. That doesn't mean there's no way to change power companies. Utilities are regulated by state commissions that ostensibly listen to public input. Getting consumer advocates elected to these commissions can help. In December 2022, for example, Louisiana voters replaced an incumbent utility regulator with Devante Lewis, an activist who spoke up for green energy and criticizes the commission's lack of accountability. Elections matter, even if Maine environmentalists may not feel that way right now. We continue with Time Magazine for December 3rd with a feature article entitled Oil and Water. As the world gathers in a Gulf kingdom enriched by fossil fuels to hammer out agreements on climate change, one man embodies the paradox. Justin Whirlin is the author. Man in the Middle. What happens when Abu Dhabi's chief oil executive is tasked with phasing down fossil fuels? For a taste of the United Arab Emirates, try cappuccino at Abu Dhabi's Emirates Palace Hotel. At around $25, it's a quality cup of coffee, but the gold flakes that come sprinkled on top are primarily selling points. Every turn in the palace, one of the most expensive hotels ever built, radiates opulence. Marble from floor to ceiling, more than 1,000 crystal chandeliers, gold trim, and a choice Michelin-starred restaurants on site. Just across the street is the source of an immense wealth that created this place and transformed the UAE from a desolate patch of desert to a country with higher GDP per capita, adjusted for purchasing power, than the U.S. The Abu Dhabi National Oil Company, or ADNOC, in contrast to the lavish hotel, the glass skyscraper is polished but efficient. The offices corporate, almost austere. Employees and visitors dress modestly, following the 13-page dress code manual I received ahead of my visit. I traveled to Abu Dhabi in late October, not to sip gilded cappuccinos, but to interview Sultan Al-Jaber, the PhD economist turned renewable energy executive. Turned ADNOC CEO, who is presiding over the UN climate conference to be held in Dubai in December. The conference, known as COP28, comes as, at the close of the hottest year on record, scientific consensus demands that we cut fossil fuel use right now. At the same time, money continues to flow into fossil fuels. More than $1 trillion in new funding was invested this year alone, according to the International Emergency Energy Agency, the IEA. Al-Jaber is the head of both COP28 and one of the world's largest fossil fuel companies, is tasked with reconciling those realities. Sitting in a meeting room in the Emirates Palace Hotel, dressed in the traditional white thobe and sneakers, he is both a target for criticism and a symbol of possibility. Quote, "A phased down of fossil fuels is inevitable. It's essential," he tells me. "We have to accept that." At the same time, he says, the world is not ready to entirely kick oil and gas. "We need to get real," he says. "We cannot unplug the world from the current energy system before we build new energy systems." Most years, COP president plays a largely functional role, shuttling between members' countries to find common ground on wonky areas of climate policy. Al-Jaber has taken a very different approach. He has extended an invitation to oil and gas companies and prioritized private sector climate solutions. In Al-Jaber's view, the success of COP28, not to mention the broader efforts to fight climate change, hinges as much on embracing the private sector and shifting market conditions as it does on wonky negotiations. "There's going to be a paradigm shift," he says. "The political process needs to be well complemented with private capital and business mindset." Success is far from assured. A business mindset doesn't necessarily map well into the diplomatic negotiations between 200 countries. And companies, especially those in oil and gas business, do not have a great track record of following through on climate commitments. Critics, from Greta Thunberg to Al Gore, say that Al-Jaber is just a stalking horse for fossil fuel industry's continuing efforts to stall the global climate agenda. Al-Jaber says he's uniquely positioned to reconcile the many interests and in the climate fight. The debate will define the commitment that the coming COP summit. "We need to begin to phase out oil and gas while managing the continued dependence of our economic system on fossil fuels." Al-Jaber's not wrong that requires cold-eyed realism, but no one knows where his version of realism will lead. In Abu Dhabi, I sat down with John Kerry, the former U.S. Secretary of State, now serving as President Biden's climate envoy. He has been supportive of Al-Jabar from the beginning, but acknowledges the difficulties. Quote, "It may or may not work," says Kerry. "Some might call it an experiment to have an oil and gas producing entity host COP. That's a big question." Looking out the window of the Bell 412 helicopter ferrying me out of Abu Dhabi, I get a glimpse of the classic vision of the Arabian desert, a sea of wavy sand dunes stretching as far as the eye can see. Visible through the other window is the science fiction-like array of solar panels covering an area larger than Manhattan. Tracing the border of the solar park, we descend to get a closer look at nearly 900-foot tower loaded with molten salt that absorbs and stores energy from 70,000 mirrors surrounded. Al-Jabar's team arranged the ride to the Mohammed bin Rashid Al Maktoum Solar Park, among the world's largest, to showcase the AEU's climate work. As impressive as the solar farm is, I'm just as intrigued by the ride to the site. We lift off from the helipad at Abu Dhabi, getting a stunning, if brief, view of the skyscrapers that have emerged from the desert that 60 years ago was an impoverished community suffering from decline of pearl diving trade. From there, we fly over Persian Gulf, where I can spot some of AEU's offshore oil rigs in the distance, contributing to nearly 3 million barrels of oil in the country produces every day. Al-Jabar is the center of this energy ecosystem. At age 50, the bespectacled executive runs ADNOC and serves as the chairman of Masdar, the state-owned company he co-founded that now operates renewable energy projects in over 40 countries. When we sit down, he addresses me warmly and jumps right into the resume. He was appointed to run ADNOC in 2016, he says, months after the world had inked the Paris Agreement, in part to future-proof business amid global transition away from fossil fuels. They wanted a smart, progressive disruption, he says. Progressive is a relative term. Al-Jabar hasn't committed ADNOC to cutting its oil production, nor has he charted a path for it to become a renewable company. Instead, the company is investing more than $150 billion on growth projects, including expanding its crude oil production capacity to 5 million barrels per day by 2013. To paraphrase Al-Jabar, let's get real for a minute. Is an oil and gas CEO from a petrol state the ideal candidate to lead a transition away from fossil fuels? The concerns are legitimate, to say the least, but to see Al-Jabar as an agent for resurgent fossil fuel companies misses the context. Since COVID-19, markets have revalued fossil fuels. The war in Ukraine led some climate champions to call for more oil drilling and gas infrastructure to combat Russia. President Biden's signature climate legislation, the Inflation Reduction Act, provides a lifeline to oil companies via subsidies for a range of industry-friendly technologies like hydrogen, geothermal, and carbon dioxide removal. Of the latter, Occidental Petroleum CEO Vicky Holub told an industry conference earlier this year, quote, "This gives our industry a license to continue to operate for 60 to 70 to 80 years, and I think it's going to be very much needed." A quick key question going into COP28 is whether other market players will come along. 2 days after my interview with Al-Jabar, I sat down with Kerry in the palace's cavernous lunch hall as climate and energy ministers from around the world milled about the room. Just as Kerry launched into his take on how the inflation has affected climate change, we heard someone shouting, "John, John!" It was Abdulaziz bin Salman Al Saud, Saudi Arabia's energy minister and half-brother of Crown Prince Mohammed bin Salman. Kerry obliquely asked for confirmation that the kingdom was on board for some undisclosed part of the talks. Quote, "My good friend," Kerry says, you guaranteed us, correct? Abdulaziz replied to laughter among those around us. "It depends." Behind the scenes, it has been clear the Saudis are key to Al-Jaber's success or failure in reconciling the divergent needs of climate crisis and fossil fuel industry. The country has the world's largest oil reserves and has historically worked to protect its fossil fuel economy in climate negotiations. Quote, "The extent to which there is any ambition depends on whether Saudi Aramco thinks it's a good thing," says one official with knowledge of the discussions among oil and gas companies, referring to the Saudi National Oil Company. Officials closest to the talks largely view Al-Jaber as a good faith actor. Quote, "I believe he is fully committed," says Marcus Sevikov, the official overseeing the climate policy in the European Union. "They have an unimaginable challenge ahead of them," says Tina Steg, climate envoy for Marshall Islands, "but our expectations are high." That doesn't mean COP28 will be a success. Al-Jaber's business-minded approach has led to a series of confounding decisions. He cycled through PR films. He has relied on McKinsey for guidance, despite the firm's lack of expertise navigating delicate climate talks. And he spent months on listening tour, which some say set back negotiations. Upon returning home from Abu Dhabi, I reflected on the question being asked widely in the climate community. Is he legit? Despite all the awkwardness of his position, I find him to be consistent. Realism to Al-Jaber means accepting that a move away from fossil fuels will happen only when the economics change. In the meantime, there's profit for him to make it in oil. For all our sake, let's hope that changes soon. And that ends our reading of Time this week, the first part of our double issue for December 4th, 2022. This is Ken Pagera signing off. Hope you have a great week. We will see you next week.
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3: Hello, my name is Janine Gage, and I'm here with my colleague Bill Kennard. This is the Washington Post for Saturday, September the 12th, 2026, from Radio Reading Services of the Cincinnati Association for the Blind and Visually Impaired. Here are today's top stories. At the Pentagon, Trump ties the legacy of 9/11 to his Iran war. The president used the solemn anniversary to salute those who died in and fought after the attacks and defend a conflict he launched 25 years later. By Michael Birnbaum. President Donald Trump on Friday delivered words of comfort at a solemn Pentagon ceremony marking the attacks of September 11, 2001, an edge close to embracing policies he has long criticized, a measure of the distance he has traveled since deploying U.S. military power in the six-month-old war in Iran. The president marked the 25th anniversary of the attacks by praising the country for coming together in the aftermath of the tragedy. As he did so, he linked his Iran policy with the George W. Bush's administration war on terror. The words marked a striking shift for a leader who rose to power in part on his willingness to criticize the invasion of Iraq that followed the 9/11 attacks, illustrating how being the commander-in-chief of the world's most powerful military can alter even the sharpest critic of war. Today, we renew the sacred oath that we first swore in their names a quarter of a century ago. We will never forget, ever forget.